0: 2224. We look forward to hearing from you.
1: Rick Tittle knows his sports.
2: I hate that guy.
1: I love that guy. Oh my gosh, he's so fine. Rick Tittle brings home the bacon, fries it up in a pan, and then he eats it.
3: Ricky T in the hizzle for shizzle, biznatch.

0: Thank you for that, and welcome back to the show. It'd be bad radio if I didn't tell the quick story about having a drink with Popovich. It had nothing to do with media. This was probably 2002, maybe 2003. It was at the W Hotel Bar in San Francisco, and I don't know why I was in there. I think I was looking for a friend or something. And there was no one in there. It was like right after work, and there's Greg Popovich in a t-shirt just having a drink, and he didn't know me from Adam. And I go, "Hey, Greg." He goes, "How you doing?" I go, I wish you had gotten the Warrior job, because remember, he was an assistant and under Nelly. And he said, oh, yeah. He goes, "I had a good time. I used to live out in Lafayette. It was a really nice town." I go, "All right." So he goes, wait, where are you going? I got no one to talk to. He goes, "Have a drink." I'm like, "Oh, I'll get a beer." So I just sat there and shot the S with Greg Popovich. That happened one other time with the Raiders defensive coordinator who used to coach at Navy, and he goes, "I got no one to talk to. Have a drink with me." And I was like, "Oh, I gotta wash my cat," and the fur sticks to my tongue. I did run away from him. That was Chuck Bresnahan. I feel bad now. Very nice guy. "Hey, I got no one to talk to." Talk to the hand, Chuck. No. Popovich, come on. He's like, "You know who I am, so I can talk sports with you." I'm like, "All right." But just very chill guy, you know, like not a fancy guy, but a patriot, an Air Force veteran, staunch Trump hater, too. I know Trump talked a lot of crap about him. You know, if you talk crap about Trump, he's going to get you. But as I said, Air Force veteran and the most wins in basketball history. I'm Rick Tittle. Come on back.
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2: 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You thought it couldn't get any better, but it's better. Rick Tittle is back. He's so great. I can't believe how awesome he is. More sports talk, yes. Couldn't get any better, but it's better. Rick Tittle is back. He's so great. I can't believe how awesome he is. More sports talk, yes. Hour two of Titillating Sports.
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4: Check me out, yo. What's going on? 1-800-878-PLAY. So I mentioned Tom Flores scheduled to appear tomorrow. He's getting up there. And hopefully everything will go well with that with Coach. Who should be in the Hall of Fame? Tony Dungy wins one Super Bowl. He's in the Hall of Fame. Tom Flores wins two Super Bowls, and he's not. Pretty lame. He also had a ring as a backup to Len Dawson with the Chiefs. We don't like to talk about that. But I remember years ago I had him on and I said, how about that first ever Raider camp at Santa Cruz High School? What was that like? And he said, you're not old enough to remember that. That wasn't there. It was 1960. The old AFL. But, first Hispanic quarterback, first Hispanic head coach, and now in the Hispanic Sports Hall of Fame. It's pretty cool. I put out a little tweet and on Facebook fan page over there on the Facebook. It's like H.W. Bush over there on the fan page. Shane Gillis, as a Raider fan, he just was in the trailer, and I just snapped a quick picture of him because it's funny. But there are a couple of problems with that picture, and it has nothing to do with an Eagles fan. He's an actor. It has to do with the fact that they're holding cans of Budweiser, and anyone at the Coliseum would tell you that there's absolutely no way they would allow you to take a can to your seat. And they used to have these ridiculous little cups, and so you would buy, it was almost like a pitcher. Now, I wasn't drinking back then, but I saw everybody around me. You'd buy like this thing, it was like a pitcher, and then it had a plastic top with four little holes around the side, and then you would pour that out into little cups for your friends. It was bizarre. The other thing is the Hubert Dixon, he was 35, Clarence Davis jersey, 28. It looks like some knockoff from Ross, but nobody had gear back then because you couldn't get that stuff. There was no Fanatics. There was no Amazon. If you wanted to buy a T-shirt, you could, and there'd usually be one style for the whole year, and every NFL team had the exact same style. It just, they would tailor it to your team. But what you did have, and this is going to make me sound like I fought in the Civil War, they had buttons, not red buttons, not buttons on your shirt, pearl snaps, but buttons like, you know, elect my butt president. And so you would wear them, and they would have a Raider helmet, you know, with the one bar face mask. And so you would take that button and you'd pin it on your terry cloth Pennington. Like, even to get a Raider hat, there was a place in Berkeley called Dave's Dugout that sold baseball cards and hats. You just couldn't come by it. And I remember my freshman year in college, I was in Idaho, and I thought I'd like to get an A's hat, and they were not available for sale in the state of Idaho. Could not get one. If it wasn't there, there was no mail order. If I had written a letter to the A's, even in 1983, can I buy a hat? They would be like, what now? What do you want? And so it wasn't until like the late 80s that you could start buying what we would call now 5150 fitted new era hats, because that's when new era kind of took over in the 80s. And then you would have a fitted hat. They're called trucker hats. We used to call them gas station hats. But like in the Little League, that's what we had. We had gas station hats. Some people call them snapbacks now. It's sort of like Converse All-Stars. Now people call them Chuck Taylors or Chucks. It said Chuck Taylor on the side, and we never said him that. Like Bruno Mars maybe coined that term. It just depends. And I can also tell you, in the 70s, you would never see one girl caught dead wearing Converse All-Stars. There's just no way. And now I'd say predominantly girls wear Converse All-Stars. Hey, times change, man. What do you want? What I'm trying to say is that no one had any gear. And I remember one time with my old colleague, Chris Townsend, when we were doing A's pre and post, we were watching some highlight of 1988 when the A's were in the World Series. And they showed the crowd. He goes, look at that. I went, what? He goes, no one's wearing any A's stuff. I said, I know. You could maybe fork out for a starter jacket. I mean, there was some stuff. But you'd have to get it at the Coliseum. You'd have to pay an arm and a leg for it. And so we would just rock up, as they say in England, wearing, you know, I had a St. Mary's lacrosse hoodie with my number on the back, 12. That was like my most prized piece of clothing. I would wear that. And now, when it's time to change. And now, if you go to a game, you're like, well, which of my 5,000 articles of clothing? I remember talking to someone who was going to go to a Warrior game, and they're like, well, I got to get down to like Marshall's and just buy some cheap Steph Curry t-shirt. It's like, in other words, like, and I kind of get it in a sad way. It's like, I can't just wear regular clothing. And the interesting thing about that is overseas, you don't wear your soccer team's uniform unless it's a home game, because you'll get knocked out. Or you won't get knocked out. You might get knocked out. And I've told this story before, but when I went to see Tottenham, my team, play Arsenal, the North London Derby, but it was in Lancashire. It was in Manchester. At Old Trafford, the Theatre of Dreams, Merseyside. And I didn't realize that the Mancunian firms or gangs warned the Southerners. Never thought of myself as a Southerner. Warned the Southerners not to fly the colors. And I was not only American, but I was a journo. So they had really two reasons to hate me. And it was at the Piccadilly Circus, which I didn't realize Manchester also had a Piccadilly Circus. The Thistle Hotel, day before the game, very early, everyone's hungover, and I'm meeting all these Tottenham fans who I thought might hate me for being an American journo, and all they saw was me wearing my Tottenham jersey, my Tottenham rain jacket, and my Tottenham scarf, and they were like, top man, bowls of steel, and I was like, you got that right, Kramer. And I was like, what now? It's like, oh, yeah. They think you're like, it's not just American foreigner tourist ignorance. they just think I was like, oh, yeah, don't wear my colors? How about I go all triple down and wear the jersey and the rain jacket and the scarf? By the way, my friend said, it's going to rain. And I went, I have waterproof pants. And they all laughed and laughed and laughed. I go, what's wrong with waterproof pants? Pants means underwear in England. Yes. All right. You turn on a mic. You don't know what's going to come out of my mouth. So come on back.

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4: Teams have four attempts to move the ball 10 yards. So if you see a graphic on your screen that says first and 10, that means it's the team's first attempt to get 10 yards.

0: must be crazy. Use a D-O-G. And if you was my man, I would have been kicked you out of my house by now. This is what had happened.
1: All right. Thanks for that. Come on in and get heard. 1-800-878-PLAY. Dominic Jimenez on this side of the glass has a very interesting update on a player on the 49ers who's been fined.
2: NFL is no fun league, so Kyle Juszczyk received a $14,926 fine for engaging in what the NFL says was an offensive demonstration. This was in the letter that he received. Your imitation of chugging a beer constituted an offensive demonstration and could reasonably be construed as being in poor taste. He's already appealed the fine.
1: Now, as you pointed out, or was it J.J. Watt pointed out, that his nickname is The Juice and maybe he's drinking juice?
2: Yeah, J.J. Watt in retirement put on his lawyer hat and said maybe he was drinking juice. And Garage Beer, friends of your show, have offered to pay the fine.
1: Very good. Thank you for that, Dom. Garage Beer, by the way, I want to say a Cleveland company. Is that right? I think so. Maybe Columbus, somewhere in Ohio. But, yeah, I had the guy on my show. They sent me a couple of 12-packs. And I'll tell an interesting story about that. So, anyway, they sent me a couple of 12-packs, and they had a cool video where there was a guy on the shore of, I don't know, some, maybe it was the Cuyahoga, and a ship was going by, and this guy was way up on the ship, and he goes, "Beer me," and the guy took a Garage Beer and threw this perfect spiral arc like 50 yards, and the guy caught it. It was a pretty good video, if I remember. But anyway, speaking of Garage Beer, and by the way, these are the kind of stories you tell when you have a nationally syndicated show and no one's calling. So whenever I have a sponsor and they send me stuff, kind of like with Birdie Girl Golf a couple days ago, I will show it to the Twitch.tv cameras. And now I've added YouTube as well. You can see my fine self right now if you want. And anyway, so Twitch.tv, the angle is looking at me profile, and I had the six-pack on its side. And I had on Matt Fraser that day, and he is a mentalist, and he can talk to the dead. And I'm not going to say that he can't. I'm not going to say that he can, but it seems like he can. Anyway, someone, a listener, sent me a picture, and because they called in, we took a call, and they said, and he's like, she was like, "What can you tell me about me?" And he said, "Your grandmother wants to know why you never said goodbye." And she's like, "Oh my gosh, the flight was delayed, and I rushed to her deathbed, and I missed her by like 2 hours." She goes, "I can't believe you knew that." But anyway, what's that got to do with Garage Beer? So she went back and watched the Twitch feed again. And she said, she called her grandmother Gano. I don't know. I used to call my grandmother Jamma instead of Grandma because my oldest cousin couldn't say Grandma, so we all got stuck calling her Jamma. Anyway. They called her Gano, which means win in most Spanish languages, but Latin languages, I should say. But anyway, so I had the Garage Beer six-pack. I never told this story before. And I won't say her name, so she probably doesn't care. But she said she went back because she was so freaked out by that she was watching the Twitch replay. And the way I had it said Garage Beer, and then my microphone was blocking it out. And she sent me a picture, and it said Gano. That's what you saw. You just saw Gano, which is what she called her grandmother, which Matt Fraser said your grandmother wondered why you didn't say goodbye. All right, everybody in unison. I wasn't doing Star Trek, by the way. That's different. I could have done a bong, hee-hoo, bong, hee-hoo, or I could have done a boom, boom, boom, boom, boom, but I didn't do those. Did I? 1-800-878-PLAY. Jumping around. Cam Scataboo is a guy that I'm a huge fan of because I'm an Arizona State fan, and he was amazing there. I wanted the Raiders to draft him. I bring it up today because Robert Saleh, the new head coach of the Tennessee Titans, they face the Giants this week, and the reporters asked them, what do you think of this kid Scataboo? Saleh said, he's cool, man. I like him. He's like the old school 2010 Madden hit stick. Lower your shoulder, run people over. Plays his ass off. Lots of energy. I know going into the draft, we were actually about to draft him in San Francisco. Kyle Shanahan loved him, and he ended up getting taken right before we were picking. I think we ended up picking C.J. West, who's a pretty damn good player too, but he's a spark plug. Now, the interesting thing is that some people have complained to that Robert Saleh is giving away Niner draft secrets. I couldn't disagree with that more. This is all in the past now. But Scataboo went 105, and the Raiders then picked 108. Dante Thornton was so close. Damn, they wouldn't have picked him anyway. They just picked Aston Jaunty. All right, let's go to the phone lines. Charlie in Manhattan. What's up, Charlie?
3: Hey, our A's aren't going to lose 100 games.
1: Yeah, that's right. 63, baby.
3: Congratulations. No, I was calling. I was reading something online about the Cardinals and how they may be moving on from one Marvin Harrison Jr., that he has sort of been a disappointment his first couple of years in the league. And I think he's coming up on a contract extension, according to what I was reading. And the guy throughout this says he's someone, if I were the Raiders and they were willing to move him, I would make that phone call. Would you give up a fourth-round pick, a third-round pick for one Marvin Harrison Jr.?
1: It's astounding to me that he has one catch.
3: I know.
1: And they won a game, too. They beat San Diego,
3: they
1: beat the Chargers. He was probably, at least tied with the greatest prospect at wide receiver in draft history. You know, his dad's a Hall of Famer, and he was supposed to be better than his dad. I really don't know what the hell happened down there. So I would not give up.
3: Is it more him, or is it?
1: I have no idea, but it's probably more him. But a lot of times, a guy just needs a fresh start. It's just amazing that it didn't. Well, I don't say it didn't work out, but it hasn't worked out yet. And so I wouldn't give up a first-round pick for the guy, but yes, I would be interested in this kid unless something really weird is going on in his head.
3: Right. I mean, yeah, I would. I was talking to a buddy of mine. I said, yeah, I would give up a fourth-round pick for sure, maybe a third-round pick for this guy. Because if you can get him into a good off, you know, assuming Clint Kubiak turns into the next whomever, Kyle Shanahan, Ben Johnson, he can thrive in that type of offense. I would definitely take a flyer on him. I don't know. He's been in the league 3 years now.
1: Well, Jacoby Brissett said, you know, like there's all sorts of questions about what happened. And Jacoby Brissett said, no one has lacked any confidence in him. You know, they just say right now that the offense is not giving him usage. But then again, people will show you these clips, I guess, where maybe he is not trying his hardest. So I don't know how disgruntled he is or what.
3: And he was dynamic in college, wasn't he?
1: 6'3", 230, could run like the wind, amazing hands, yeah.
3: Not that the lineage has anything to do with it, but I mean, certainly it can't hurt. I don't know. That's interesting. I'm always fascinated by these high prospects, whether it's him, I don't want to say Josh Rose, or anyone who's drafted high and then just completely busts out. It's just the pressure of performance that they.
1: I don't know. Maybe everything. Well, maybe everything came so easy to him that he's not used to working hard. I mean, the Raiders gave Jalen Naylor $35 million. So.
3: And he's so far a flame out, at least through two games. I mean, throw it to the old Chicago Bull, Cody White.
1: Yeah, so that's why I'm saying you get it, you bring in Harrison now, let him grow with Mendoza and Bowers and Jonte.
3: Yes.
1: Let him be a part of that generation. Yeah. Anyway, I got to run, Charlie.
3: Yeah,
1: but, yes, I would,
3: all right, buddy,
1: I would give you a fourth-round pick.
3: Awesome. I'll let him know. See you later, buddy.
1: All right. Charlie works for the New York Times, so he will let him know. Fake news. I'm Rick Tittle. Come on back. I'm Violent.

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0: cares about anything else when you've got Rick Tittle on the radio?
1: Oh, thanks for that. And welcome back to the show. Welcome back. The things that... Blah. By the way, Kyle Juszczyk, with this $15,000 fine, he said, I don't even drink beer. You should see the Paul Gascoigne for Tottenham FA Cup semifinal versus Arsenal. 1991. And he scored the greatest goal that Wembley has ever seen. And he jumped up and with two hands he pretended to drink beer. Not one. With two hands. And everybody laughed. That's what happens. 1-800-878-PLAY.
2: Robert Saleh has to quit giving away all our secrets.
1: Yeah, that's what it is. Dominic, do you care about the President's Cup?
3: No.
1: All right, fair enough. Let's move on. It's sort of like the poor man's Ryder Cup, as what it is. So, anyway, earlier in the show, I was talking about, quarterback situations with... We talked about that Drew Brees story from the AFC Championship last year, and he was kind of amending it that it was his idea so the Broncos wouldn't get in trouble. And then the Jameis Winston situation, and would they call Joe Flacco? Well, if you go around the league, Jackson Dart out for the season, Jaden Daniels dislocated elbow, Caleb Williams with the hamstring, Sam Darnold got hurt pretty quick, Tua got hurt pretty quick, Michael Penix, I guess, is healthy now. But you look around and you think, who has a great backup situation? In a way, you could say the Raiders have the best backup situation because they have the number one overall pick, but I don't believe that's true because he's unproven in the league. But they like their backup quarterback. San Francisco has the best backup quarterback situation because of how good Mac Jones was last year, and he was also a playoff quarterback after being a top pick in New England, and I'm shocked that they didn't trade him in the offseason, but they obviously didn't get what they wanted. I think Seattle's probably pretty happy with the way Drew Locke has been playing, and who would have thought that? But there is a reason why he beat out other people. I mean, Drew Locke leads the NFL in passer rating right now, higher than Purdy. And, you know, he knows where his bread is buttered. He just threw it to JSN on every play, and I would do the same thing. I mean, do you like the Carson Wentz situation? I mean, just think how far J.J. McCarthy is. They get Kyler Murray, and then Carson Wentz backs up. Now, he didn't have a great week two, but... we talked about Cincinnati. Flacco is 41 years old. But then you get to, I mean, Cooper Rush was a very good backup quarterback with the Cowboys. And remember that one year, he almost played the whole year, and he won like 9 games. But he's been a backup with the Ravens and now the Falcons, and now he has 4 picks, which lead the NFL. Last in his passer rating of 42.5, which is brutal. And things were so rough that Falcon fans edited his Wikipedia page to change his name. Now, I'm going to laugh at this because it's funny. It didn't last long, but somebody noticed overnight that his Wikipedia page said his name was Cooper Robert Adolf Hitler Joseph Stalin Kim Jong-un Rush. Oh, do you know that who the backup is to Drake May? It's Tommy Cutlets, or as I call him, Tommy Pastrami. Flash in the pan when he was with the Giants 3 years ago. He had 6 starts, won half of them. You know, not a bad touchdown to interception ratio of 8-3, but he had no escapability. It didn't help that his line sucked, but he was sacked 37 times. His sack rate was the highest in, like, history. He just, if you, all you need to do is get one guy through, and he was almost automatically sacked. Does he give you, if Drake May goes down, does he give you anything? What about Trey Lance? I mean, Trey Lance, the 49ers brain trust, Kyle and John, they traded four first-round picks. Well, sorry, they traded three first-round picks, and I think a two. And Trey Lance was third overall. They really thought he was the next Patrick Mahomes. And then he went to Dallas. The Cowboys were like, we'll take you. We like you. And Mike McCarthy was like, Cooper Rush is the backup. You're not better than him, to Dak Prescott. And so then last year he got one start with the Chargers, and he completed 45% of his passes and a pick. And he did get 69 yards on the ground. I almost feel like there used to be this super racist thing forever until really the 60s and the 70s. Was that if you were black, you might be a great quarterback at Grambling, but you're not going to play. A black man is not going to be a quarterback in the NFL. There are too many of those Al Campanis guys. They don't have the mental capacity. I mean, they really thought that. It's just, this is in my lifetime, that type of racism, that they were too dumb. And so it was always like, well, yeah, you can play in the NFL, but you got to do a different position. Now, sometimes you play a different position because you were not going to be an NFL quarterback. I look at Antoine Randle L, who was the Indiana quarterback, and there was no way he was going to play quarterback in the NFL, but he'd be a hella good receiver. So that's a completely different thing. I mean, you had Eric Crouch win the Heisman, Nebraska quarterback, and they got to the NFL, and they go, you can play wide receiver. And he was a white guy. So that's not racism, but there was abject racism about that. But maybe Trey Lance should play a different position. He's fabulous when he's running the ball. Could he play tail? Could he be a H-back? Could he be a flanker? Do you split him out as an X? I don't know. I'm sure he would say, screw that. I'm a quarterback. You look at who's backing up Trevor Lawrence right now. It's Quinn Ewers. Quinn Ewers, what a roller coaster. Ohio State to Texas, going to be number one overall pick. Keeps Arch Manning on the bench for 2 years, redshirt and then freshman year. And his rookie year, seventh-round pick, taken after the Raiders took that guy from the Dakotas, who they cut. But he had three starts with the Dolphins last year as a rookie. And in his first start against the Bengals, he threw two interceptions and no touchdowns. But then the next week, he threw for two touchdowns against Tampa Bay. And the Buccaneers still have a propensity to allow struggling quarterbacks to do well. If you look at Deshaun Watson in week two. And then the last game of the season against the Patriots, he was overwhelmed. He got sacked four times. He threw an interception. They got crushed. But where did they go at that point? But, and then you have the Allen brothers. Well, they're not actually brothers. Who backs up Josh Allen? Kyle Allen. And, you know, Josh Allen is a tank. He's 6'5", 240. But if you look at Kyle Allen, who's 30 years old, who was a mediocre starter in his early days with Carolina back in 2019, 17 touchdowns, 16 picks, 46 sacks, and he's bounced around. The last start he had was with Houston in 2022. And two touchdowns and four interceptions. Kyle Allen has thrown three passes in 3 years. So as I always say, you go around every NFL draft. The hardest position to prognosticate, you go around every NFL draft. And you look at All-American quarterbacks. Just pick a blue blood. You know, Ohio State, Michigan, LSU, Alabama, just pick a blue blood. Why wouldn't that quarterback be able to play in the NFL? And 9 times out of 10, they are a complete NFL joke. I remember I saw this with a different position. I was at Raiders camp in Napa one year. And there was this kind of fat, goofy guy. He kind of looked like Costello. Abbott and Costello. He was kind of this fat, goofy guy, and he was just wearing a T-shirt and shorts. But you could tell he was an offensive lineman because he combed his hair straight down and he was fat. And he looked like Joe Rubin with the egg money. That's how they look. Anyway, he was like, he just was kind of sitting there kind of joking and laughing. And the next day I saw him at practice again. He just was wearing a T-shirt and shorts. And then I saw his name. He got cut. He was the starting left tackle for Michigan. And he was an undrafted free agent. And they wouldn't even let him dress. He looked like a buffoon. He almost looked, I mean, he was like, I'm not saying it could have been me. This was the starting left tackle from Michigan, and he looked like a clown at an NFL camp. It's just a ridiculous jump. And that's why you get the Kurt Warners of the world. Where did he come from? Where did Jake Delhomme come from? The list goes on and on and on. Right, of guys, he's like, how did that guy end up being great? Remember, Jerry Jones pissed off beyond belief that he couldn't get Paxton Lynch, and then Reggie McKenzie took the kid Cooper Buttface from Michigan State. Why can't I remember his name? Cooper Cook, that was his name. Not Cooper Cook, something
3: Connor Cook.
1: Connor Cook, thank you, Don. Connor Cooper... Kim Jong-un Cook. And so he had to take Dak Prescott. Right? So it's nice to have that security blanket. And right now, as I said, the Niners are feeling like whatever you give us draft capital-wise. But then again, I did hear John Lynch say, you know, we really like the kid from Indiana, the guy who was there before Mendoza went in. 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
3: If we're handing out insults for being fat, let's have a go at him. Look at him. Why? And he's got glasses. Let's call four eyes as well. Why don't we call him Fatty Toad Boy?
4: One, two,

0: be getting your granny panties all in a bunch. We got Rick Tittle up in here.
1: All right, thanks for that. And by the way, I will have comedian Mohamed El-Sheikhi, not Mohamed, Mohamed El-Sheikhi. He's from Syria. He's a very funny guy in studio tomorrow. Also scheduled to appear, the owner of the Orioles is back, David Rubenstein, and Tom Flores. So I thought I would, we were wondering, Charlie and I were wondering about Marvin Harrison. This is something he said yesterday about his struggles in Arizona this year. He said, it's a social media era. You see everything. I'm not going to sit here and say I don't see nothing. You get told to block out the noise and not pay attention to it. That's part of it. You can still see something and still block it out. I see everything, and everybody's entitled to their own opinions. You get platforms to speak your mind, and that's okay for me. I'm just going to continue to worry about my team and my process and helping the team win the best I can. Stick to my process. Don't change anything I've been doing. Continue to work hard day in and day out. That's the best you can do in this situation. Well, you know, he was the fourth overall pick in the 2024 draft. As a rookie, 885 yards, 8 touchdowns. Second year, 4 touchdowns, 608 yards. He missed 5 games due to injuries. And so far, 1 catch, 1 drop. But the thing that's even more insane is 4 targets. He's only had his number called 4 times in 2 games. They don't even want to throw it to him. That is the weird part. All right, we got another hour to go, so come on back on Byline.

0: thank you for that, and welcome back to the show. 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Where else are you going to get Hal Holbrook as Mark Twain references? Where else? You're like, no one cares. 1-800-878-PLAY. Rick's picks are done and dusted. Tom Flores. We used to call him Flores. And I just grew up. That's what everybody called him, Tom Flores. And I remember when I was in high school, one of my friends, she was Mexican-American. She goes, why do you guys call him that? It's Flores. And I was like, I don't call him that. Everybody calls him that. So I think I'll go with Coach Flores in the Hispanic Hall of Fame, by the way. He was part of that class. And I want to ask him about, obviously, the Raiders. And I mean, he was the first Hispanic quarterback ever. And now here's Fernando Mendoza, you know, an American but a fluent Spanish speaker who was the number one overall pick, wearing the Raider colors as well. And when you think about Fernando Mendoza, because Tom Flores, look, I just said it again. Tom Flores wore number 15, and Fernando Mendoza wears number 15. So I think that's pretty dang cool if you think about it that way. Also, we will have David Rubenstein. He's written another book. He owns the Baltimore Orioles, who looked like they were a team on the rise, and now they look like and also ran in the American League East. What do you think of that? And he's written a book. He's talked to a lot of other sports owners, and we'll get his two cents. All right, TuneIn app, iHeartRadio app, Stitcher app. You can get in that way. Also, you can watch me live on YouTube TV. And in the third hour, you will see comedian Mohamed, with an N, El-Sheikhi. He'll be with us in studios at the Punchline. All right, come on back with Tom Flores.
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0: is more sports talk, yes. Couldn't get any better, but it's better. Rick Tittle is back. He's so great. I can't believe how awesome he is. More sports talk, yes. Hour two of Titillating Sports.
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2: Thank you for that, and welcome back to the show. Rick Tittle with you coast to coast and around the world on the American Forces Radio Network. The greatest sporting moment of my life was when I was 15 years old at Super Bowl 15 in New Orleans when the Oakland Raiders beat the Philadelphia Eagles to win Super Bowl 15, and the man in charge on the sidelines that day is my next guest, the great Tom Flores, who should be in the Hall of Fame, but he is in the Hispanic Hall of Fame, which was really cool. They got that together last year. Coach, welcome back to the show, and I was surprised, I think a lot of us were, that Ted Hendricks got in with that class. I didn't realize that he was half Guatemalan, huh?
3: Yeah, he is. His mother was pure Guatemalan, and so that's why he didn't have the name behind him.
2: So when you think about being the first Hispanic quarterback and you wear number 15, and then here is Fernando Mendoza, another Hispanic quarterback, getting drafted by the Raiders, number one, and wearing number 15. That's got to be kind of cool for you, right?
3: Oh, yeah. I tell you, what the coolest part about it is the kids have pretty much class right now, and probably has to do with where he went to school and how he was raised, and he asked if he could wear my jersey number, and I thought that was pretty cool.
2: It's very cool, and you think about the days coming from COP down to Santa Cruz High School for the first Raider camp. When you were starting off in the American Football League, did you think it was going to someday merge?
3: I was first ring, one of 12.
2: Oh, okay. Did you think that the AFL was going to be a league so good that the NFL would be forced to merge with it?
3: No. Never thought about it. All we do is we could continue. Most of us are grad students. That we can continue to play, and that was it. That was all we wanted, a chance to do that.
2: So it's always interesting for me when I look back. Eddie Ertelatz, Marty Feldman, Red Conkright. What were those guys like?
3: Well, they were college coaches. They coached in Navy, and at a college level, it just wasn't enough. You can't coach your college team with just four guys.
2: Mm-hmm.
3: I mean, it's ridiculous. So, but they did, and they tried. And so it was hard. It was hard, and it was a much smaller those days.
2: Yeah, no doubt. So, and of course, you guys, those first years with the Raiders, you kind of looked like the Bears, right? You had the sort of almost like orangey curved numbers and all that.
3: Yeah.
2: Right?
3: Well, that was when he was at Navy, was on the Navy staff, and he was a defensive staff. So he got a chance to, to get their merchandise, and that's how it ended up with the Navy red.
2: Well, now then Al Davis comes in. You played for him. He was the coach of the year his first year. What did you think about this guy? Because, I mean, obviously we know what Al went on to do, but just as a coach and the motivation and the tactics he had, because, as I said, he came right in and turned that terrible franchise around in 1 year.
3: Well, he knew how to recruit. So he recruited a pretty good group of free agents that were out there. Because in those days, there were a lot of guys, just like there are now, a lot of guys that were just hanging around from the NFL. And much about the next paycheck.
2: Mm-hmm. Did you see that there's a John Madden movie coming out next month with Nicolas Cage playing John Madden and Christian Bale playing Al Davis? Have you seen the trailer for that, Tom?
3: No, I saw it just yesterday. As a matter of fact, just yesterday, I saw bits of it. Mm-hmm. Maybe it just came out.
2: Yeah, well, look forward to seeing that. And the thing is, now that they're in Vegas, I mean, you won a Super Bowl in Oakland. They go to L.A., you remain the head coach, you win another Super Bowl 3 years later. You went through that whole transition. Obviously, the stadium in Vegas is a beautiful stadium, but also half the stadium is the fans for the away team. It doesn't have that kind of Oakland home field advantage. What do you think about them right now in Vegas?
3: Well, they kind of lost some of their charm and craziness, which is what made them the Oakland Raiders. They were crazy and goofy, and so it kind of made them different from the other teams.
2: So, also, I think about Mendoza sitting behind Kirk Cousins, who's off to a great start right now, and that's kind of the way it was, you know, and Kenny Stabler waiting for his time behind, old number three there, Daryl LaMonica. What about learning instead of just being thrown right into the fire like a lot of these number one quarterbacks are?
3: Well, nowadays there's so many of them. Talking about my era, there were a lot of quarterback guys that could throw the ball. And they weren't in a system You have to be in a system where the head coach can conduct you. And they weren't in one. So, but now they have a system where you can place the guys where you want them. And it shows a difference.
2: And then finally, Coach Clint Kubiak, we knew his dad as a coach and a quarterback, and he's got off to as good a start as you would like. He's 2-0. What do you think about him? Because, as you know, the Raiders, we've been waiting for a great coach basically since you were there. So what do you think about Kubiak?
3: I don't know him. I don't know him at all. I don't know him. I don't know him as a coach, assistant coach, or as a head coach. So it's going to be my evaluation, and I'll just have to watch it and make my decisions along the way, and try to be civil when I do so.
2: All right. That's Tom Flores, Hispanic Hall of Famer, 4 rings, 2 as a head coach. Absolutely should be in Canton. Coach, thanks for
3: having me. I have been in the Hall of Fame.
2: Yeah, absolutely. Finally, yeah. All right. That's my bad. Just so. I'm Rick Tittle. Hey, Coach, thanks, man. We appreciate it.
3: Okay, you're welcome. And have a nice day.
2: All right. I'm Rick. How did I miss that? I'm going to blow it right at the end. Rick Tittle with you. And when we come back, we will have Malcolm Spellman on the other side. Come on back.

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0: must be crazy. Use a D-O-G. And if you was my man, I would have been kicked you out of my house by now. This is what had happened.
1: All right, thank you for that, and welcome back to the show. Rick Tittle with you coast to coast and around the world on the American Forces Radio Network. And apparently, we will be getting our guest here in a second. Yeah, Tom Flores went into the Hall of Fame 5 years ago. And it was one of those things. That just shows the CTE and boneheadedness in me. And you don't usually want to stop a show and clarify when you made a mistake. But that was pretty embarrassing. Just so used to him not getting in. But that was the same year where I think Stabler got in posthumously as well. Now it's all coming back to me. But yeah, the Hispanic Hall of Fame, who would have thought the Mad Stork or Kick Him in the Head Ted Hendricks was that guy? John Madden, when he hosted SNL back in the day, and yes, he did host SNL back in the day, he had this joke that he told where he saw Ted Hendricks. He goes, you know, the linebackers, the elevator doesn't go to the top floor. They're a little crazy. He said 35 cents fell out of his pocket into the toilet, and he said he was just staring at it. Then Hendricks took out a $50 bill out of his wallet and threw it down into the toilet, into the water. And John Madden goes, what are you doing? And he's like, I'm not going to go in there for 35 cents. I think that's a fantastic line. I really do. All right. Rick Tittle back with you coast to coast and around the world on American Forces. It's our pleasure to welcome the very experienced veteran film and TV maker Malcolm Spellman. He is the showrunner behind and a writer and executive producer. He does it all for a show called The Drop, a Snowfall saga, which is on FX and Hulu. Malcolm, welcome to the show, and as I said, you have a pretty impressive CV. Tell us about The Drop, a Snowfall saga, for people who don't know.
2: How you doing, man? So this is sort of an expansion of Universe Singleton created with the original Snowfall, which I believe was like the most watched show on FX. So it's a big legacy. It's big shoes to step into, and ours shifts from Snowfall, explored the phenomenon of what happened to Los Angeles and our community when crack hit. This is sort of the flip side of the coin of that destruction, more of the positive side, which is what also came out of that was a desire for us to get our story out as hip-hop migrated to the West Coast, migrated out of New York for the first time. And so this is a story of people in the wreckage of that trying to create sort of a better future and tell the world about their lives through hip-hop, which is just leaving New York and coming to Los Angeles for the first time.
1: Yeah, the rise of hip-hop on the West Coast and then that kind of contrived rivalry as well, but some of the original, the OG rappers back in the day, and the cool thing is most of them are still with us, so you can talk to them about how it went down, right?
2: Yeah, those are in my writer's room.
1: Sorry, we're on the radio, so we can't swear.
2: Are we? I'm sorry, my man. Okay. Those soul brothers are in my writer's room. And that is what I think is part of the special sauce of this show, is the real life people who were there are in the writer's room, in the meetings with me and on set with me. And it's just these details of real life and real LA culture that you get that I feel like people are really responding to.
1: So my dad's from East Oakland and my grandmother had a house there on Salisbury and 35th she lived there during those crack years in the 80s. And the house next door was boarded up. It was a crack house. It seemed like it was a helicopter over her house every night. What was it like in L.A.? Because I can only imagine the same type of thing.
2: I was going back and forth. So it's funny your family's from East Oakland. I'm from Berkeley, right, initially. And during that time period, I was in the streets at the time, in Berkeley, Oakland, and coming back and forth to L.A. One of my homeboys was out here. So I was already coming to L.A. in the 90s, and I finally made my final move to L.A., I think, in the mid-90s. So I got to experience it from both Northern California and Southern California, and I cannot explain to people what L.A. was like. It was insane in that the money that they dumped in, the illegal money they dumped into the community, just fueled what was already red and blue. Crips and Bloods was already at it with each other, both set tripping and the red and blue thing. And it just, the stuff, I'm trying not to cuss, it was wild. It looked like a movie, and there was a feeling of danger at every second. Like, you would be just standing there talking to your boys, and anything could happen, and y'all just start sprinting because you don't know what can go wrong. And there's actually a scene in the pilot where who is a nerd, is getting jammed up by gang members everywhere he goes. That happened to me out here regularly. You know what I'm saying? So it was like living, it just was a different planet back then.
1: So how much was, when you think about, I mean, way before Rodney King, we had that movie Colors with, you know, LAPD, predominantly white, just lining dudes up, frisking them for no reason. What was it like with the LAPD at that time?
2: So this is the birth. This is Daryl Gates, prime Daryl Gates time. And Los Angeles created everything that is the modern police force. Everything, I know there are great police officers out there, great ones, right? Mm-hmm. They work with me on the show sometimes. But the police force itself was created by Daryl Gates, and there was no, literally, let me say this, let me try and make this concise. Community policing was the only kind of policing, and there was scandals and stuff in New York, yes, and corruption, but all those cops knew everybody. Daryl Gates and Los Angeles not only invent the modern police force, he created SWAT, he created CRASH, he created the acronyms, he created the war on non-white people, but he also created the look, the black uniforms, the military look and all that. And the aggression that they moved is indescribable. Back then, you did not have rights. No one would even, we didn't have cell phones to record nothing. The cops jump out on you, they're going to do what they want to do.
1: By the way, I'm from Richmond. That's where I went to high school. You ever go
2: the Watts of the Bay Area.
1: Yeah. You ever go out to the Hilltop Mall?
2: Of course, bro. Of course. Hilltop Mall is where I used to buy them little silk shirts. We probably crossed paths, man.
1: Man, I remember.
2: So Richmond.
1: Yeah.
2: Richmond was severe, though. Like, Richmond was definitely different, in my opinion, than Berkeley and even East Oakland, in that, I won't get into that. I love brothers from Richmond, but Richmond was intense back then.
1: Mm-hmm.
2: Like, I always called it the Watts of the Bay Area. Like, if you from L.A. and you listen to Ice Cube's song, Once Upon a Time in the Projects, at the end of the song, they say, man, don't mess with them girls from Watts. You know what I'm saying? Mm-hmm. That's how Richmond was.
1: I was the white guy in Richmond.
2: Well, I didn't know those existed back then. I thought those lived in San Pablo and Vallejo. But you know what's great? White dudes in the Bay Area, you can attest to this. Uh-huh. And it's something I can't describe to people in L.A. We never, tell me if I'm wrong, from socioeconomic to racial integration, I have not seen no city do it better than, or no area do it than the Bay Area. Like, meaning, not only do you see white, black, brown, Arab hanging out together on a street level, even rich people have to go to the same movie theaters as poor people. And I just feel like in the Bay Area, there's an advanced culture that a lot of the country still has not caught up to.
1: I got to run here. I totally agree with the fact that nobody, at least I grew up with, we would judge you if you were cheap or a little liar, or if you were uncoordinated or something like that. No one gave a damn what color you were, you know. I sort of felt that way, you know. But so that type of diversity, it just came natural. You had friends who were also, but the thing is, we would crack on each other. Like, I'm German American, so they would call me Hitler. Like, what, we would just all joke like that, you know.
2: Yep. No, I think, listen, we got to jump off the call, but I think the Panthers created it. And, like, this country has ruined what the Panthers presented, which was a multicultural, everybody who is working class together mindset. And I think that just permanently stamped the Bay Area. Like, it was just official. If you was down with the people, you was down with the people. Anyway, this has been a pleasure, my man.
1: All right, yeah, Malcolm Spellman, make sure to check out The Drop, A Snowfall Saga. It is on FX and Hulu. Let's catch up down the road, man.
2: All right, bro.
1: All right, good stuff. I'm Rick Tittle. We will take a quick break. We'll come back with David Rubenstein, who's not from Richmond.

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1: All right, thank you for that. Welcome back to the show. Rick Tittle with you, nationally syndicated out of San Francisco and around the world on the American Forces Radio Network. It's our pleasure to welcome back to the show David Rubenstein. He is the owner of the Baltimore Orioles, but he's also an accomplished author. And last time he was on, we talked about his book. This is a sports book now that he has out from Simon & Schuster. It's entitled Inside the Owner's Box, Conversations on Power and Leadership in Sports, where he talks to a lot of owners straight across the spectrum of sports leagues. David, welcome back to the show. First of all, let's get down to the bad part, I guess, and that is you're looking at three other teams in your division all going to the playoffs, and you got to the point where you traded Adley Rutschman, and you kind of had to wave the white flag. It was probably the smart thing to do, but how disappointing is that when there were a lot of like good feelings in Baltimore before the season?
2: Very disappointing because we got a great player from the New York Mets this year, and he was our best player for sure. And I would say he did a terrific job for us and led the team in home runs and home and RBIs. Peter Alonso is just a spectacular person. And we thought we had enough other good players that we could win the division, but we had a lot of injury. We had 30 players who were injured this year. We had the lost most, if not all, of the season. Some of our starting players didn't play at all this year. So we had some real problems, and we'll have to fix them and get ready for next year.
1: How thick of a skin do you have to have as an owner? Because all people will do is complain, and they don't like rich people anyway. So they're going to complain and complain and complain. And a lot of times the owners deserve it, and a lot of times they don't. But you knew going in that you're like, all right, I'm going to have a lot of slings and arrows my way. How did you, like, get ready for that?
2: Well, I worked in the White House as a young man for Jimmy Carter, so I know what it's like to be criticized by people. When you work in politics, you're always going to get criticized as well. A lot of my friends have bought sports teams, and I saw them being criticized. And so I recognize it, and I think my skin is reasonably thick. I just thought I would be able to do better for the city of Baltimore than I have done today. And I bought the team really for philanthropic purposes. I wanted to help the city of Baltimore revive itself a bit, and that's why I really bought the team. I wanted to help Baltimore, from which I was raised and where I was born.
1: A lot of fans celebrated the Angelos family giving the team to you. And that honeymoon, how long did that last? Like 5 minutes?
2: the fans have been very good. Initially, people wanted my autograph, and selfies. And I keep saying it's not really worth very much, but people, you know, they're very happy to see me. When I walk around the stadium more recently, people, they're not booing me. They're not walking away, but I don't think there's quite as much demand for my selfies as it was before, but that's okay. I get used to it.
1: One more baseball question for you, and that is the Oakland A's, the acrimonious departure, John Fitcher. And I know you're not going to, you know, criticize a fellow owner, but, you know, he took the team to Sacramento. The thing I want to ask you about is that MLB wants a team so badly in Vegas, they're going to waive the expansion fee, which is, they're going to make it a free deal for them, which means money out of your pocket and the other owners' pockets. And it's, maybe you think that's not fair to other teams who do have to pay for such things. What do you think about the decision to let the A's go into Vegas scot-free?
2: Well, I was not an owner at the time that decision was made. So I can't comment on it because I wasn't deeply involved in it. But as a general rule of thumb, I think the Fisher family has done a very good job of putting a lot of money into the team, but it just didn't work in Oakland the way that they had wanted. And so they put hundreds and hundreds of millions of dollars into the team to make it successful, and they're moving it to Las Vegas and putting up a lot of money for that. And we'll see whether it works. I hope it will. They're building a very nice stadium there. But, you know, Oakland also lost its football team, too.
1: And a basketball team, yes.
2: Yes. It's a sad situation. But, I know what it's like. Baltimore lost its hockey team, and we lost our basketball team. And then for a while, we lost our football team. So I've been through this. I know what it's like. It's not fun.
1: Yeah, the Mayflower vans in the snow in the middle of the night, huh?
2: Absolutely.
1: Yeah, that was bad. All right, let's talk about the book that we're discussing, Inside the Owner's Box. And I'm looking at a list of a lot of the men and women that own these teams, and Jim Crane sticks out to me because I've actually not once but twice have had a drink with Jim Crane, the owner of the Astros. Now, this is before, you know, bang on garbage can gate and all that, but I admired him as a self-made guy and the ambition he had. He told me he wanted to buy all levels of the minor leagues, and I think he was just trying to get the Corpus Christi hooks at that time, but I did admire the fact that he was a self-made man. He thought at one point he was going to get the Rangers, but that went to Nolan Ryan and Greenberg. But when you talked to Jim, and after what he went through with all that, you know, sign-stealing saga, what were his thoughts?
2: Well, he came from very modest circumstances. He was a really great college baseball player, pitcher, mm-hmm. and then he arm got hurt. His father died when he was in college. And so he had to kind of go out and make a living for himself, support his family. And then he built a couple of really successful companies and gave him the wealth to go ahead and buy teams, and eventually bought the team that he bought. You know, I think in the sign-stealing situation, I'm not familiar with it, but my impression was that he didn't know what was going on about that, and he wasn't penalized for it. The team had some penalties, but not him personally. And so I think, you know, what can I say? I think baseball's tried to root out those kind of problems. And I think baseball is in pretty good shape today compared to where it was years ago. The teams are more popular. The viewership is up. More and more people come to the stadiums. The games are faster than they used to be. And the statistics and analytics have made a lot of people really excited about looking at teams in different ways than before. And you can know much more about players through all these analytic tools that we now have available.
1: You spoke with Robert Kraft, and, of course, unprecedented success under the Belichick-Brady years and some down years, and then they got back to the Super Bowl last year. And he's had some things off the field, savory, unsavory, whatever. But his commitment to that team and getting them back and starting a new era, what was it like when you spoke with the owner of the Patriots?
2: Well, I've known him for a while. He's obviously a person who loves football. He bought the team, paid a very high price. I think it was the highest price ever paid, about $170 million at the time. That was seen as an unbelievable price for a team. And then he turned the team into an incredible football juggernaut with the help of Tom Brady. And he drafted Tom Brady in the sixth round and then turned out to be the greatest quarterback of all time. And Bob is now probably better known than most of the players who play professional sports. He's got his own tennis shoe, company or deal, I should say, with Nike. And you know, he's a very, very philanthropic person. He's been very involved in anti-Semitic efforts of toward anti-Semitism to some extent. And, you know, I admire him. I know him quite well.
1: And then, you know, just for you, I think you paid, like, what was it? And it's all very public. I think it was, like, a little over $1.7 billion. And now you probably made, what, another half billion it's worth now, I guess? It's like an ATM.
2: I haven't noticed that increase in my value of the team. No, who knows what these teams are really worth before you sell them. I think, until you really see a new collective bargaining agreement, you're probably not going to really know what some of these teams are really worth. And I think there have been two deals done recently. As you know, the LA Angels were sold and the San Diego Padres were sold at prices that are attractive, for sure. But, you know, those are different situations. L.A. and San Diego is much different than Baltimore, so I wouldn't say that the purchase price increase that you've mentioned is probably as realistic as maybe I would like.
1: You know, if fans, what they want is, and you know this, they want you to hire, you know, sports people who know what they're doing, and then they'll ask for a check, and then you just say whatever you say. But owners, they want to be involved, and that could be anything from just sitting on the courtside in an NBA game to actually sitting there during the draft okaying every trade. So how hard is it for you sometimes, David, to remove yourself from some of this? Because it is your company. It's your team.
2: Well, but I'm not an expert in some of these things, obviously. I haven't spent my life drafting baseball players or assessing talent. So you have to defer to people. And if you think the people you have are not good, then you've got to get different people. We happen to have very good people. We haven't had some bad luck this year, but we think we've got the makings of some very good players coming up in the minor leagues next year, and we've got some returning players that are very good. But it's frustrating. It's humiliating sometimes because you can't get the result you want. In other businesses that I've been involved with, you can make changes and you can see results right away. In baseball, if there were other sports, it's not that easy.
1: I know you also spoke with Jeffrey Lurie, who is sort of regarded, I don't know him, but he's regarded nationally as one of the best owners because he, well, obviously they've won two Super Bowls in Philadelphia, which looked like a city that would never, that was almost cursed. But that, you know, with Howie Roseman and all the other people, he seems like one of those owners, kind of like we have out here with Joe Lacob and the Warriors, is that he stays out of it, but then he signs the big check. So what did Jeff Lurie have to say to you?
2: Well, he was always interested in buying a team, but he didn't find the opportunity, and then when he ultimately came along, he really put a lot of effort into it and made it almost a full-time thing for him. So he's done an incredible job. When you think about it, he's been two Super Bowls. It's pretty impressive, and he's transformed the franchise, and I think his family will own it for quite some time. I think he's got a son who would ultimately will replace him or succeed him, I think, in operating the team.
1: And one more I want to ask you about is Tom Ricketts of the Cubs, because that seems almost like the Steinbrenners, like a family affair there.
2: It is. The family bought the team, not one individual. The family, the father had started a company called Ameritrade and ultimately made a fair amount of money for them, and then they had the opportunity to buy the team, but they did it as a family. And while Tom is the representative of the family, he's not the sole owner. The family, I think, probably owns it equally, I guess. I don't know exactly the details, but probably equally. And so, you know, it's a very unusual situation. The family has kind of made it a family work.
1: It's David Rubenstein. Make sure to pick up the new book, Inside the Owner's Box, Conversations on Power and Leadership in Sports from Simon & Schuster. And we were just scratching the surface of all the men and women who own teams that David spoke to for this effort. David, congratulations on the book, and hopefully we'll catch up down the road.
2: Thanks very much. Appreciate it. Bye.
1: All right. I'm Rick Tittle. Let's take a quick break. We'll come on back on Sports Byline.

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0: cares about anything else when you've got Rick Tittle on the radio?
1: All right. Hour three, we have Carmine Marino and Mohamed El Sheikhi in studio. Otherwise, I'd probably spend the whole third hour on Manchester City. Manchester City, for many years now, have been accused of these breaches and rules, and they have had this trial and these findings, which for years have just sat dormant. And remember, we have seen teams like Chelsea be guilty of three charges and having a ban on bringing in players. We had Everton docked 12 points, amended to 6 because they were guilty on 3 charges. Well, Manchester United had 115 charges, and they now today have officially been found guilty on all but one. Yes, 114 charges. Guilty. And so they're going to appeal. Man City put out a statement. The Premier League process remains ongoing with significant elements to be completed and subject to strict confidentiality. As such, Manchester City FC's position remains consistent with the club statement of February 2023. The club has diligently respected due process for 8 years on the basis that the Premier League board and executive would behave as an independent, impartial, and fair-minded regulator free from partisan influence. So they're already saying no. Now, what this is, it's a failure to provide accurate financial information, 56 counts of that, 14 charges of failure to provide accurate detail for player and manager payments, 5 failures to comply with UEFA rules of financial fair play, that's the FFP, 7 times breaching the Premier League's PSR rules, that's kind of like a salary cap, and then 35 times failure to cooperate with the Premier League investigation. 35 times. So this would mean that they would be kicked out of the league for sure. And they might even have to go non-league. But do you take one of the biggest clubs in the world and make them non-league? We saw Juve kicked out of Serie A. They had to earn their way back in. But 35 times they did not cooperate. I mean, if Everton gets docked 12 points for 3 charges, what do you do with 114 charges? We'll keep our eye on it. I'm Rick Tittle. We'll come on back on Byline.

0: Indiana defensive linemen to return to the field. Stephen Daly and Kellen Wyatt had previously been eligible for the first two games of the season before the expiration of a temporary restraining order last week left them sidelined for the Hoosiers' Week 3 win over Western Kentucky. The judge's ruling means that Daly, Wyatt, and dozens of other plaintiffs in a lawsuit against the NCAA should remain eligible until their case concludes. They're seeking a fifth season under the NCAA's new 5-for-5 eligibility rules that excluded many players from the high school class of 2022, and getting both players fully cleared is a boost to an Indiana defense that restocked its ranks during the offseason, assuming neither would be returning as Hoosiers prepare to begin their Big Ten play against Northwestern. They rank as number 6 nationally in total defense in 3 games against lackluster opposition. The Hoosiers have allowed just 203 yards per game and have surrendered only 1 touchdown. We're going to kick things off talking to Bruce Marshall, as we do on Fridays during the NFL season, with Wager Talk and Gold Sheet. He'll take a look at the key games coming up on the NFL schedule and break them down for you. Roy Eisenhart will be here for his segment called Inside Angle, as we take a look at some of the interesting stories in sports and give you a deeper look at it. And then Todd Zolecki will be here, Philadelphia Phillies beat reporter for MLB.com as well, and he's the author of the book The Good, the Bad, and the Ugly, and he has a new book out about Doc Holliday, Roy Holliday. We're ready to go with you on Sports Byline. 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

0: another big weekend in the National Football League, and as he does throughout the NFL season, Bruce Marshall of Wager Talk and Gold Sheet joins us to take a look at the key games. I saw that six teams in the NFL, after, you know, a couple weeks of the regular season, are going with their backup quarterbacks now because of injury. What's happening, Bruce?
1: It might be just a random sort of thing, Ron, but it's sort of disturbing here because, I mean, in some of these teams, there is an awfully big drop-off between the starter and backup quarterback. And the Giants, we saw that on Monday night, what happened to them after Jackson Dart went down and had to go with Jameis Winston. It all just fell apart against the Rams, and it looks like Dart now might be out for the season. So quality backups are really, really important. And we're seeing Seattle actually performing very well with their backup, Drew Lock. Doesn't seem much of a drop-off from Sam Darnold. That is a very big thing of a roster, have a quality backup, and not all these teams have one. We'll see.
0: What's happening between the Chargers? The Chargers get off to a winless start, but they go up against the Bills, and it's going to be in Buffalo. What's wrong with the Chargers, and how does this one come out?
1: Offense. It's just not working. They brought in Mike McDaniel. Jim Harbaugh did. The ex-Dolphin coach is the new offensive coordinator. So far, he has been totally out of sync with Justin Herbert. We heard about motion. We heard about quick releases. We heard about tempo. Everything's supposed to improve with the Chargers. Haven't seen one bit of that in their first two games. And by the way, Ron, at home, in their first two games against teams they're expected to beat, the Cardinals and Raiders, they lost 26-14 both times. Something is drastically wrong with the Chargers. I think it's offense. I think it's McDaniel. And the Bills, my goodness, they scored 77 points in two games. I think Josh Allen and company run away with this one, 34-17 Buffalo at their new stadium.
0: Jets pick up a win their first weekend in the NFL and now are at 1-1. The Lions also at 1-1, so break it down for me.
1: Yeah, I like the way this sets up for the Lions. One, they've had a few extra days to stew after that Thursday night loss at Buffalo last week, and that was going to be a tough game for the Lions with the Bills playing their first regular season game at their new stadium. And they're not going to be facing the Buffalo offense this week. The Lions did have a struggle in the opener against New Orleans. They let a 24-0 lead slip away. But I think this week when they get ahead of the Jets, they're not going to let New York come back. That might be the sort of loss last week that takes a lot of air out of the Jets' balloon. Look, they had their second straight win. Instead, the Packers get them late. And I've seen too many of these teams before, like the Jets, start to fade out after they lose a game like that. I'm big on the Lions here, 31-17 on Sunday at Ford Field.
0: I think we're going to find out which direction the Giants are going to go this weekend, because without their starting quarterback, and I was not impressed at all with Jameis Winston coming on. I know he had to come off onto the field quickly. But they go up at home against the Titans. I think they pull this one out, but, boy, if they lose this one, I think the things are not going to look good for him. How do you see it?
1: Yeah, I kind of agree with you there, Ron. I mean, Winston, listen, we'll see. I mean, he's had the whole week to prep. Didn't look all that prepared coming in last week, but he does have the whole week to prepare here. We did see Jameis Winston do some Jameis Winston things in that game, forcing a couple passes, bad pick down near the goal line. It's kind of risky. They're not the same team with that Jackson Dart. However, Tennessee, they lost a tough one last week. I'm not sure where this offense is at right now with Cam Ward and Robert Saleh, the new coach. It's going to be a rough season for the Titans. Giants win won't be a shootout, 17-10 New York, but I think they're playing the right team this week to get back on track.
0: Two teams going in opposite directions. The Seahawks have won both of their two games, and now they go on the road to take on the Commanders in Washington, who lose their quarterback and stand at 0-2. Tell me about it.
1: Yeah, I think Washington, they were sort of exposed last year, and I know Jaden Daniels was hurt last year. He's hurt again. It's the elbow this time, and back to Marcus Mariota. But it's looking to me like that was a flash in the pan 2 years ago for Washington getting the playoffs and get to the NFC title game. It has not gone well since. The defense doesn't look all that good. And we talked about backup quarterbacks. Probably get another week of Drew Lock for the Seahawks. Frankly, I don't think they lose much with him in there for Sam Darnold. Darnold's more of a game manager, and if Lock cuts down his mistakes, he can do pretty much the same thing. And we saw him throw those touchdown passes to Jackson the last week. They don't really lose much with Lock. And I think that's too much for Washington this week. 27-16 Seahawks back in Landover.
0: Patriots surprised Pittsburgh at home last weekend, even their record at 1-1. The Jaguars are 1-1 as well after they lose to Denver. So what happens in the third game?
1: You know, right now, I mean, both these teams sort of disappointing, well, more so New England offensively because, I mean, they needed a defensive TD to finally put away the Steelers last week, who just don't have any offense at all right now. But kind of an unimpressive start for Drake May. He threw those three interceptions in the opener at Seattle, which cost the Patriots dearly. Not big numbers last week. Listen, the playoffs last year, May did not put up big numbers. And I think there's some real questions about him. People a little bit too overboard on him. I would look for the Jags to bounce back here. Trevor Lawrence, they had that lead at Denver last week, and things kind of went away in the second half. But I would rather have Jacksonville here. They're showing me a little bit more consistency. And let's go with the Jags here. 24-16 Jacksonville on Sunday.
0: 49ers are off to a 2-0 start. They make it 3-0, I think, this weekend against the Cardinals. And it's going to be played down in the South Bay here in the Bay Area. Do you see it that way as well?
1: I do, Ron. 49ers got to be pretty happy, man. They do have some injury problems again. It's mostly concentrated at the receiver spots, but I don't think Mike Evans, that little hip stinger he got last week, is going to keep him out. George Kittle, by the way, though, is back in the lineup now, and you see him, again, catching passes from Brock Purdy last week, Deebo Samuel's there, so they can they're deep at receiver. They can sort of withstand that, but I wonder about the Cardinals. You know, after that good effort in the opener against the Chargers, it all went sour against Seattle last week. We saw this from Jacoby Brissett last year after he came in as a starter. They had that really good effort at Dallas. They lost 9 games straight after that to close the season. Brissett's starter record as a starter in the past several years, 9-32, his last 41 as a starter. I think the Cardinals are going to have some trouble repeating that opening week performance from 2 weeks ago. 27-10 San Francisco. I'll take the Niners on this one.
0: Say it ain't so. The Raiders are 2-0. They'll take on the Saints this weekend. And the Saints, they went on the road to Baltimore, of all teams, and beat them. So what is going to happen this week?
1: I'm impressed with the Saints. Raiders, too, actually. I mean, 2-0, who'd have thought that? Although you look at the opposition with the Raiders, yeah, Miami's struggling, and we know San Diego, the Chargers, have had their issues as well. But New Orleans took Detroit to overtime in the first game, and then they win at Baltimore. These games are both on the road. And Tyler Shough, the quarterback, seems to be able to lift the rest of his teammates, or the defense playing better. Now, the Raiders, we're not going to hear the Fernando Mendoza talk for a while as long as Kirk Cousins is in there and winning games. I think that's the only option Clint Kubiak had at quarterback. But I'm more impressed with the Saints here. Let's give New Orleans a shot. 24-17 at home. Who knows? This might be the team to beat in the NFC South this season.
0: Cowboys go on the road, a long road trip to Rio de Janeiro, and they'll be taking on the Ravens. It'll be interesting to see how that loss will affect the Ravens and whether they get angry and come back against the Cowboys. What do you think?
1: Yeah, it is. And Dak Prescott, you know, he always seems to have those big games against Washington, but it's against teams like Baltimore where he might struggle. You're right, they're down in Rio de Janeiro at the Maracana where they play soccer, and a historic soccer venue. We will see if Dallas can keep that going. I don't think so. I kind of like Baltimore's ability to bounce back here. Lamar Jackson and company, they were actually kind of in control of that game against the Saints last week, and I thought they got a bad call on a Saints touchdown on a fourth down play down near the goal line, at the goal line. I think they bounce back. I'm still not sold on this Dallas defense. 31-23, Baltimore a little bit higher scoring, but a lot of fun down there in Brazil this week.
0: Almost a pick'em game on Sunday night. Rams against the Denver Broncos. Good game.
1: It is. Both teams bounced back last week after bad efforts in the opener. Rams still might not have Puka Nacua back. I think we saw in this 49er game, I'm not sure how much you want to draw any conclusions from that, the opener in Melbourne. But we saw San Francisco really unnerve Matthew Stafford with pressure in the backfield. Stafford doesn't move quite as well as he used to. He's very dangerous when he's given time. But he's facing a Denver defense here that led the league in sacks last season. They will pressure him. The question is, has the Bronco offense solved some of its issues from the opener against the Chiefs? Last week, second half, they finally started to put together with Davis Webb, the new play caller, and Bo Nix. I like this rookie running back from Washington, Jonah Coleman. He was a real breakthrough star for the Broncos last week. I think Denver wins this one. 24-20 Broncos, good one on Sunday night.
0: 10 seconds for the Eagles against the Bears on Monday night.
1: It was one of those quarterback things. If Caleb Williams plays for the Bears, I think they win. If he doesn't, I'll take the Eagles.
0: Okay, what do you got this week for all our Sports Byline USA listeners?
1: Thank you, Ron. 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We got a 5% NFL play going on Sunday. We won two of those last weekend, our top choices of them all. It was Buffalo and Dallas last week. We got another one going on Sunday this week. Check out my page at wagertalk.com. You can also get the gold sheet up there every week at wagertalk.
0: Okay, we'll talk to you next week. Take care, Bruce.
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0: Time to check in with Roy Eisenhart. We do that each week at this time. It's called Inside Angle, as he and I take a look at some of the interesting stories in sports and drill down a little bit deeper to give you a better understanding. Of course, Roy has been a lawyer, former president of the Oakland A's when his family owned that team, and now teaches law and sports at the University of San Francisco. Roy, I came across an interesting article of Vladimir Guerrero Jr. He signed last year a big 14-year, $500 million contract, first baseman, of course. And, you know, he had a great year that got him that contract. But he also is taking a lot of heat from the fans and probably the media as well for not living up to those numbers, especially the $500 million. And he had a very interesting retort to the fans and the media up there saying, I want people to understand one thing. The money they gave me wasn't for what I'm going to do. It was for what I already did. They didn't pay me because I'm going to hit 40 home runs every year. They paid me for what I already accomplished. And people are confused about that, I think. He said, went on to say, like, sometimes I even say, bro, they gave you all that money and you're out here doing nothing. But I try. You and I have talked a little bit about contracts going forward and the big money that they're paying. He does make a point about the fact that that is a reflection of what a player does in the past, not on what he is going to do in the future. Can you explain that a little bit more, the philosophy on this?
6: Yeah, and it's a very interesting point because I think he is looking at it appropriately as a player who has been very successful and done a lot for the Toronto's success over the last couple of years, whereas let's say he was a free agent, he got signed by another team, that another team wouldn't care about what he had done for Toronto. What they care about is what he's going to do for them over the next 3 to 5 to 7 years. The answer is that both parties are right in a sense. But what we have to do is we have to differentiate between how you value a free agent for purposes of signing them and what you can expect from a free agent once you've signed them. And the valuation is simply how well have they played up until the time you sign them, and then you have a theoretical extrapolation that that's what they're going to do for you. But there's no guarantee of that. And there's many, many cases where players have signed free agency contracts after good years and then kind of had a downward slope in their performance. So I would say that the answer is they're both right. Both the team and the player and fans are right. But the difference is that Guerrero is saying he is valued at that contract price for what he had done. And what the Torontos are saying is, well, what we're paying you for is the future based on the valuation that we put on in the past. And so it's one of these irresistible objects, you know, immovable objects meets an irresistible force. There's just two different sides to this debate, and it's never going to get resolved.
0: And you know, what's interesting about it is that I get paid for what, you know, I'm going to do going forward, and most people do as well. And that is the different mind thought, is it not?
6: That's right. That's one of the differences between a labor market for you and me and a labor market for celebrities like athletes, because people are signing the athletes very much for what they have intended do going forward, but the valuation they're assigning to the athlete is based on what they did in the past. So it's a mismatch of theories.
0: Let me switch gears for just a moment because I thought of something else this week and I wanted to get your thoughts on it. You were a coach for rowing at the University of California, so you know the college athletic situation and this, the scenarios and everything. But I was thinking about, you know, you have these college athletes, let's take football players. They're limited supposedly to playing or working out and preparing and everything 20 hours a week, but we know they're in the training room, they're in the weight room, they're doing all of this stuff that exceeds those hours. And then they've got to also, to be able to play football, got to keep themselves eligible in the classroom as well. And that seems like it's really an unfair thing. They're creating a lot of revenues for their schools, but yet they're beginning to get some stuff now. There's just a breakdown for me to understand when you got the pro athlete who puts in an hour and a half, 2 hours, maybe working out, watching some film, and then goes home. Help me out here, Roy.
6: Well, we have a a special kind of a situation in the United States where the Olympic level athletes and the below the high professional level athletes actually get their training for the most part by going to a university. So they go to a university and they get a degree in chemical engineering or whatever they take, and they also play on the football team or the women's volleyball team or whatever. And so what you have is a merger of the athletic mission of the university and the educational mission of the university. And as with almost every issue you can name, there's not complete buy-in by everybody within in the institution as to which of those goals takes priority. I had a lot of situations where students had exams scheduled, but the crew was scheduled to travel to Upper New York State or something to row in a race, and the oarsmen were going to be flying back and forth for 3 days, and we had trouble getting some professors to allow the students to take the exam, supervised while they're on the road trip. They said, look, this is a college. This is not a sports gym, and we're not going to make any concessions. You get other professors who go out of their way to accommodate student needs, so forth, because they happen to put a high value on the contribution that athletic programs make to the educational program. So the problem is in any of these major universities, you have a broad spread of opinion as to how important athletics is and how much preference or deference athletes who are participating should get. I happen to think that the school should have a very clear policy on this, but they don't. By and large, they don't. And so we end up with the situation where the Stanford football team has to fly to Syracuse and then fly back, and the students are meanwhile trying to study for an exam in art history. So it's a paradox that's founded not in athletics or in education, but in the fact that we've mixed the two together.
0: The fact that the athlete is going to get in college is going to get some money now, but is it going to create a chemistry problem? Is it going to create a personality, a conflict in any way if you happen to be one of those players that's not getting the money because you're not an important part of the football team like the quarterback or the wide receiver?
6: Perhaps in a very minor way, but all the students know that they don't just get money. They also have the opportunity to make some money off the fact that they're athletes. And so the issue really isn't jealousy between the athletes. The issue is really jealousy over which sports get the preference in the athletic department budget each year to have the most chartered plane flights.
0: Yeah. We only have about 40 seconds left, but quickly, is that going to be a problem? This is going to, to transfer a portal. Is somebody going to get upset and say, well, then if I'm not going to get more money or get money, I'm going to transfer someplace else?
6: It's already happened. It particularly happens during the recruiting period where a school will recruit an athlete, guarantee them a certain amount of NIL, and another school comes and says, if you decommit and come to us, we're going to pay you $1 million more in NIL. That's already a common pattern, and I think that's here to stay unless this Protect College Sports Bill Act gets enacted and the NCAA can establish some rules about that.
0: Okay, great insights again, Roy, and I appreciate it. Have a good weekend, my friend, and we'll talk next week.
6: Thank you, Ron. Appreciate it.
0: Roy Eisenhart, been a lawyer, former president of the Oakland A's when his family owned that team, now teaches law and sports at the University of San Francisco, and we call this segment each week Inside Angle as he and I drill down on some of the interesting stories in sports to give you a better understanding. We continue across the country and around the world, and we've got you on sports.
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0: Todd Zielecki joins us on Sports Byline. He's the Philadelphia Phillies beat reporter for MLB.com, and he's the author of a book called The Good, the Bad, and Ugly, Philadelphia Phillies. It's an outstanding book if you get a chance to pick it up, but he also appears frequently on the MLB Network, and he also has another book out in connection with the Phillies. This one's called Doc, The Life of Roy Halladay. Todd, first of all, when I say Roy Halladay, what's the first thing you think about?
12: I think preparation, I think toughness. Those are the first two things that immediately come to mind, because he was one of the most prepared baseball players I've ever covered. And, his mental toughness on the mound, I think, was second to none. So both of those things really come to mind immediately.
0: I might point out to everybody listening, Doc Halladay was an all-star, a two-time Cy Young Award winner, and ultimately a Hall of Famer. But he also was an enigma. What made him that way?
12: You know, I think the two things I just mentioned, you know, the preparation and the toughness, he kind of had this veneer of, you know, gladiator to him, you know, Viking warrior to him. But like anybody else behind the scenes, you know, he was dealing with a lot mentally, physically. He had to overcome a lot in his career mentally and physically to be a Hall of Fame pitcher, like you just mentioned. You know, Roy was, he was just a few bad months away from being out of the game in 2001. In 2000 with the Blue Jays, he had 10.64 ERA. To this day, it's the highest single-season ERA in baseball history. And he was just as bad the following spring training with the Blue Jays. And they sent him all the way back down to A-ball. And you think about, like, you know, the best players in the game, if you know, 2-3 years in the big league career, struggling so much that they get sent all the way down to A-ball, but he did. And to his credit, he basically totally reworked his delivery and really kind of sunk his teeth into the mental side of baseball, the sports psychology, to kind of resurrect his career.
0: As you know, we're all a product of our past. What was his that formed him into the person and the player that he was?
12: Well, he was driven. You know, his dad really pushed him hard as a kid to be a baseball player. He really wanted him to be a baseball player. I don't know if he had dreams that he could actually be a Hall of Famer, but I think he certainly thought that he could be, you know, very easily the best high school player on his team, maybe get a college scholarship to a major D1 school, maybe get drafted one day. And you know, Roy took that pushing from his father and really went with it, but it also kind of came at a price because it was really tough at times on him. You know, he felt an immense amount of pressure to perform on a daily basis, and I think that kind of created some of the mental struggles that he had early in his career with, not feeling good enough, feeling that he needed to please everybody, feeling that his sense of self-worth, basically came from how he performed on the field. You know, he felt like if I didn't do well on the field, nobody would like me, and those are a lot of things that he had to overcome as his career went on.
0: Was there a transformative event in his life that was important in who he ultimately became as an athlete and a person?
12: Yeah, I think the moment he got sent down to A-ball at the very end of spring training 2001 with the Blue Jays, you think about it, he was a first-round draft pick, and he's basically fighting for the last spot in the rotation with a couple journeymen and didn't even come close. So they send him down to A-ball. He goes back to his apartment with his wife and basically is like, you know, it's over. I don't think I can do it. Well, she didn't like what she was hearing. His wife, Brandy, didn't like what she was hearing. Went to a bookstore, just started finding all these self-help books, and it happened to cruise through the sports aisle and found The Mental ABCs of Pitching by Harvey Dorfman. She picked up that copy of the book, brought it home. Roy took a look at all the books that she brought home, started flipping through it, and he said later on in his life, he said, you know, I picked up this book, and I honestly felt like Harvey Dorfman is writing about me and every thought that I had running through my head. And from that point forward, he basically carried that book with him from that point on through the rest of his career. And that, to me, it was the biggest moment of his life, was discovering Harvey Dorfman and the importance of the mental aspect of being a professional athlete. Everybody just talks about the physical skills. A lot of people have great physical skills, but then, you know, you see them on the mound, you see them in the batter's box, you see them on the football field, whatever, and they don't perform. And a lot of the times I think it's because the pressure gets to him, but Roy learned how to handle that better because of Brandy's coincidental walk through the sports aisle before she checked out at the bookstore that day.
0: Todd, you did something in this book that I really respected and appreciated. If you really want to know something about a person, particularly a man, particularly an athlete in baseball, talk to his wife. Now, not many of them will do that, but you spent a lot of time with Brandy talking to her. Tell me her perspective on him and what she brought to his game, if you know what I'm talking about.
12: Yeah, I think she just kind of reinforced, she was just a great support for him as he struggled, especially early on, like I mentioned, in 2001. She really kind of pushed him to, move past these mental struggles, these physical struggles that he was going with. And, you know, I think that she got to see kind of the behind-the-scenes stuff, you know. And as I mentioned earlier, he was kind of – his public persona was Roy Halladay, gladiator, you know, mean stare on the mound, you know, just, you know, snorting as he walked off the mound, you know, if he gave up a run or whatever. But off the field, this is a guy with that – dealt with a lot of anxiety, depression, insecurities, just like everybody else. And so she kind of got to get that perspective of what really truly made Roy tick and why he truly needed to get help during his baseball career, and why he really latched on to Harvey Dorfman to kind of help him maintain that success that he had, because Roy always had the fear of failure from his early career struggles. You know, so even after he was winning – 20 games in a season, winning Cy Young Awards, he always felt fearful that he could slide back into those struggles, and he never wanted that to happen.
0: You kind of took the words right out of my mouth, because he was an eight-time All-Star. He was one of the most dominant pitchers of his era, known for his outstanding durability. He also led the league in complete games seven different times. But I always had the sense in the times I had talked to him, and I only talked to him a couple of times, but just from what others said, that he was always concerned about what they say in sports. What have you done for me lately? Am I correct in that observation?
12: No, absolutely. Absolutely. You know, he never rested on his laurels. And, you know, talking to the people that knew him best behind the scenes, which is really the athletic trainers and the strength and conditioning coaches, they basically said as soon as he left the game, almost within minutes after he left the game, you know, he would certainly be replaying what happened that day, but you could almost see they said they could almost see his brain start turning towards the next start. Okay. If he was getting worked on the table, getting a massage or getting his post-start arm care, he basically was quiet, and either he was reliving that start or he was already starting to figure out, okay, what do I need to do for my next start? And that's kind of what he was always geared toward, because, okay, he threw a perfect game in May of 2010 against the Marlins. He threw a postseason no-hitter in October 2010 against the Reds. He didn't sit there for a couple of days and go, all right, I'm gonna just relax and kind of unwind. He was already thinking about his next start. In fact, after that perfect game in Miami in May of 2010, the team was ready to toast him and celebrate, but he was in the back getting his arm care because it was something that he needed to do if he was going to be successful in his next start. So here he is, the 20th pitcher in baseball history to throw a perfect game, and he is – listen, you guys are going to have to wait to celebrate with me because I need to get ready for my next start in 5 days.
0: Yeah, it's a head-scratcher because he was traded to the Phillies before the 2010 season, and as you pointed out, he pitched both his the 20th perfect game and the second postseason no-hitter in Major League history. Why was he traded?
12: Well, basically, he got traded because the Blue Jays were beginning another rebuild, and he knew that he had only so many years in his baseball career of being one of the top pitchers in the game. He had never tasted the postseason. You know, he had basically taken a couple contract extensions with the Blue Jays at hometown discount because he wanted to build a winner in Toronto. But when news broke that, all right, we're going to have to start getting rid of players, you know, he was friends with A.J. Burnett. A.J. Burnett left to go with the Yankees. They lost a couple more players. He basically told Toronto, listen, my contract ends in 2010. I'm not going to re-sign. I just can't. I just can't go through another rebuild. I'm in my early 30s now. I've only so many good years left. So I would recommend that you trade me now, and because you could offer me $1 billion. I don't need the money. He wanted the experience of pitching in the postseason. And one of his best friends was Chris Carpenter, who he came up with the Blue Jays, won a World Series, couple World Series with the Cardinals. He had seen other top pitchers pitch in the postseason, and he so badly wanted that experience of, could I actually do what they do? Could I do it better? Would I falter in the postseason? And so that's why he pushed for the trade, and the Phillies finally met the Blue Jays' asking price and got him.
0: What will be his legacy?
12: I think his legacy will be, first of all, one of the last, I believe, of the durable workhorse pitcher, a guy that just wanted the ball, wanted to pitch as deep into a game as humanly possible. I also think his legacy will be, and hopefully this book will kind of help deliver that message, that, you know, everybody has struggles, you know, off the field, you know, personally, and, you know, the importance of not only doing the physical work, but doing the mental work. And that was a big part of the reason why I wanted to write the book, was the mental side of the game that Roy kind of believed in. And that's been kind of actually one of the coolest parts of the book, is I've heard from a lot of current former big leaguers, minor leaguers, that said that they're going to kind of they picked up a lot of things in the book that they think that could help them down the road on the field, or things that they wish they would have known earlier in their career that could have helped them on the field.
13: Yeah, you're absolutely right about that. We've heard a lot about that with athletes, and I'm glad that's being brought to the forefront because people just see the glory aspect of it, the money aspect of it, and don't understand what goes into it. He had a passion for flying, me being a pilot as well. What did the FAA ever come out with as far as a report why his plane crashed and he was killed in it?
12: Well, it was obviously very, very tragic. Basically, what the FAA concluded was that you know, he had drugs in his system. You know, he was in rehab a couple times because of pain medication addiction. You know, he was taking antidepressants and, you know, different types of drugs because he was struggling so much after his career. His back was basically a mess, and he couldn't sit down for more than 30 minutes, and he became addicted, as millions of Americans have, it seems like over the last decade or so. And so he was trying to kick that habit, wasn't clean at that time. He got into his plane, and quite honestly, my belief is that, and the FAA belief is that he was flying recklessly. You know, he was flying low over buildings close to shore. He was doing some aggressive flight maneuvers and doing some loop-de-loops, I guess you could say, and crashed his plane into the water. And a lot of people have asked me, you know, do you think it was an accident in that regard? Meaning, did he purposely fly his plane in the ocean? And I don't believe so. And the reason why I say that is because about a week before he died, he took his plane with his wife in it, and they flew underneath the Sunshine Skyway Bridge that connects St. Pete and Sarasota County, or Manatee County, I believe. And I mean, as a pilot, I'm sure you know you can't do that. Flying under bridges like that, and he did. So I think, and his dad also said as well that, you know, he was fearful because, you know, Roy's dad was a pilot. He was fearful that he was being too aggressive, kind of being too hot dogish with flying a plane. So I think that combination of being too confident, being too hot dogish, mixed in with the medications, I think ultimately contributed to his death. It was a combination of all those things.
13: Yeah, I agree with you. I tell you, this is a wonderful book, and I hope people will check it out because he was a very interesting person. In about 10 seconds, you happy with the way the book came out?
12: Yes, I'm very happy with it. Like I said, I got a lot of great feedback from baseball players and from people struggling with mental health issues, too. It kind of helped them kind of put their own struggles into perspective. So, yes, it's been great.
13: Todd, thank you for writing this book, and I'm glad you were here on the show with us. You're welcome here anytime. So when you have another book out, come on out and join us again.
12: Thanks, I appreciate that.
13: Todd Zalecki, again, Philadelphia Phillies beat reporter for MLB.com, and he's the author of a couple of books, and you also hear him frequently on the Major League Baseball Network. This is a very insightful book, and it's got a like, good message in it, Doc, The Life of Roy Halladay. We continue across the country and around the world. Good to have you with us as we continue with more of you at America's sports talk show, Sports Byline.
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That's going to wrap up this hour of Sports Byline. Interesting conversation with Todd Zielecki. He is a Philadelphia Phillies beat reporter for MLB.com, and he's the author of The Good, the Bad, and the Ugly, the Philadelphia Phillies. But he also has another book out in connection with the Phillies. This one is called Doc, The Life of Roy Halladay. Roy Eisenhart with us. Inside Angle, his weekly report, as we take a look at some of the interesting stories in sports. Lawyer, former president of the Oakland A's when his family owned that team, and now teaches law and sports at the University of San Francisco. And, of course, on a Friday, Bruce Marshall during the NFL season drops by to take a look at the key games coming up on the NFL schedule this week. I'm Ron Barr, but stick around. I'm coming right back with more of you at America's Sports Talk Show.

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2: News Youngstown, this hour
1: Warren,
2: from Town Hall. I'm Ron Taylor.
1: Communications.
2: The fight over non-citizen voting just moved to the high courts.
3: The Supreme Court has cleared the Trump administration to use a federal citizenship check system on voter rolls ahead of November. The SAVE database was blocked by a lower court. The justices paused that order, a temporary win for President Trump's push to stop non-citizen voting. States can use a tool to verify citizenship. The larger case is still alive. Willie Nelson, The White House.
2: Ukrainian President Zelensky says President Trump approved of Ukraine to build Patriot missiles with concrete agreements between Kyiv and Washington.
4: Zelensky posted on X with the news days after he met with President Trump at the United Nations General Assembly in New York. He said Trump made a final decision that Ukraine could receive licenses to produce the missiles. Zelensky warned nations at the UN about Russian President Vladimir Putin calling him patient zero as he spreads the infection of war across the world. Elsewhere, Zelensky said Russia has started to focus more on targeting Ukraine's data centers recently. I'm Chris Caraggio.
2: A powerful storm is creeping along the northeast coast, causing high winds and knocking out electricity for thousands. The nor'easter is affecting the mid-Atlantic area and New England. At one point, around 100,000 customers were without power Saturday. The National Weather Service warns that high winds, tides, and heavy rain will continue through Sunday. In New Jersey, New York, and elsewhere, some streets are flooded and some homes and businesses are inundated. The storm has also led to flight cancellations, concert postponements, and disrupted sports events. Officials are urging residents to use caution. President Trump has rejected Iran's proposal to reopen the Strait of Hormuz. This week, Iran offered to reopen the strait and resume talks on its nuclear program in 7 days if the U.S. would lift its blockade of Iranian ports, waive sanctions on Iranian oil sales, and observe a ceasefire. President Trump said no. News and analysis at townhall.com.
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2: You can blame it on El Nino. A new report says the recurring weather pattern will be warmer than usual this year, putting some 500,000 lives at risk. More on this story from correspondent Lisa Carlton.
8: An analysis from the Climate Impact Lab shows the natural climate pattern, which typically increases global temperatures, is fast becoming record-breakingly strong. A team of scientists, economists, and data engineers at the University of Chicago says coupled with global warming, the heat consequences could be devastating. The report estimates the heat from El Nino could take over 450,000 lives between June 2026 and February 2027. The report urges countries to take steps that include issuing early heat warnings, ensuring cooling and hydration centers are available, and expanding health care coverage. I'm Lisa Carton.
2: You'll find breaking news and analysis at townhall.com. Microsoft co-founder Bill Gates says Congress needs to regulate the development of artificial intelligence. In an NBC Meet the Press interview set to air Sunday, Gates said no one thinks self-regulation is enough.
9: You need law enforcement and the politicians to get into the discussion about what safeguards and monitoring look like. And that has to be a required thing.
2: Several other big names in the AI industry have made similar claims, warning that the current pace of AI development could have dangerous consequences. Gates said safeguards and monitoring could be put into place without dramatically slowing development. China and the U.S. have agreed to set up a channel for handling AI-related incidents and accelerate work on military crisis communications. This follows a 3-day summit between their leaders in Washington. The two sides will also work on a board of trade for selected bilateral trade issues. You'll find more on these stories at townhall.com. I'm Ron Taylor.
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16: And good to have you with us for this hour of America's sports talk show, Sports Byline. I'm Ron Barr. We got a great hour for you. We're going to be talking with a couple of NFL Hall of Famers. I'll tell you who they are in just a second. But I want to send my best out to our servicemen and servicewomen around the world. As you know, back in 1988, we started Sports Byline USA, the first sports talk radio network in the country. And in 1989, the AFN network joined us, American Forces Network. And ever since then, we have been together, not only for Sports Byline, but also for the entire programming that we have on the Sports Byline Network. And as I've traveled around the world, going to Iraq and Afghanistan and Germany and elsewhere, I get so many servicemen and servicewomen who say thanks for your programming and especially thanks for your show. It's really a joy for me to be able to do this show for our servicemen and servicewomen. Thanks for your show. It's really a joy for me to be able to do this show for our servicemen and servicewomen. And if you've listened to the program for any period

0: service women, and you take care of yourselves. We're going to be talking with two elected members to the NFL Hall of Fame. Gary Zimmerman is going to join us for just a couple of segments. Gary, of course, the offensive tackle, played 12 seasons with the Minnesota Vikings. That's 7 years with them, and then the last five with the Denver Broncos. And he was taken in the supplemental draft by the Giants out of the University of Oregon, only one of a handful of players that have been named to the all-decade teams for two different decades, the 80s and the 90s. Seven times he was a Pro Bowler. He started and played in Super Bowl 32, of course, with the Denver Broncos, and he had a starting streak of 169 games in a row. Also played two seasons with the LA Express in the USFL. So a very interesting career. And then after that, we'll go to the defensive side. Emmett Thomas spent more than 40 years as a pro football player and a coach, defensive back for 13 years with the Kansas City Chiefs, where they were in the AFL as well as the NFL, and played in two Super Bowls, number 1 and 4, and has three Super Bowl rings. So we'll spend some time with this Hall of Famer as well. So we're cranking it up with you on Sports Byline.
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0: Gary Zimmerman joining us on Sports Byline. The offensive tackle who played 12 seasons in the NFL, split between Minnesota and Denver, and he finally got the call that he deserved to get, which was induction into the NFL Hall of Fame, and he is one of only a handful of players named to all-decade teams for two decades, the 80s and the 90s. Gary, I know that, you know, when you play a long time and you have a successful career, it means a lot for a player to go into a respective sports Hall of Fame. But what did it mean to Gary Zimmerman?
7: To me, it was a total surprise, to tell you the truth here. I've never thought of myself as in that kind of a category, you know.

0: tried to do my best, and but I never, you know, I always wanted to make the Pro Bowl. I always wanted to make the Super Bowl, but I never even thought about the Hall of Fame. It was never entered my mind ever. And you know, and I've been a candidate for six times. I've been in the finals there, and each time it came, and you know, I just never thought it was real. You know, it was kind of like a dream. It was like it wasn't real because I've never thought of that type of mindset. So I just kind of, I'm kind of a blue-collar worker, so I just never thought that way.
1: I'm not surprised to hear you say that, because I think of over the years that I've interviewed athletes, the group of athletes that I find have the less ego is offensive linemen in the National Football League. I mean, they are blue-collar players. They're pail, you know, put the lunch in the pail and go to work type of guys. Why is that when athletes generally have to have an ego to be successful?
0: Well, I think it's pretty conducive of your job. I mean, we're kind of the low man on the totem pole. We're maybe above the kickers, but other than that, you know, if something goes wrong, it's always the offensive line's fault, and if something goes right, it's always someone else's credit. So, I mean, it's just the type of mindset that you got to have, because if you had an ego and you played offensive line, you'd starve yourself, because there's not a whole lot of praise and stuff for an offensive lineman. So, the offensive line position is usually more of an intelligent, humble type of guy. And at Minnesota, we actually call ourselves the regular guys. You know, we actually brought a sack lunch to work every day. So, I mean, we were regular guys, and that was kind of the pride of the offensive line, is we're regular guys. You know, the other players, you know, kind of looked funny at us, because we dressed, you know, like normal people, and we didn't, you know, wear the fancy suits like they all did. And we were just regular guys, and we liked to hunt and fish on our days off, and that kind of stuff. So we were just regular guys, and I think that's pretty much league-wide that way.
1: Gary, when you look at your success, or any offensive lineman's success, at least to the point that they go into the Hall of Fame, how much of that is individual and how much of that is collective? What I mean by that is that the offensive line, I think, as one rather than as individuals.
0: Well, I think it's a combination of both, because, I mean, I'm definitely getting recognition that my teammates, you know, brotherhood put together for me. So, you know, I played next to some pretty good players. You know, I played next to Randall McDaniel and Steve Jordan in Minnesota. You know, Randall's going to be in there sooner or later. You know, at Denver, I played next to Mark Sloreth and Shannon Sharp, and, you know, Shannon's going to be in there, and I think Mark might have a chance too. So I definitely got the benefit of the guys around me. And also, you know, you play for, you know, Elway and Terrell Davis. You know, they make you look good. But, you know, I had a little bit of part in that, but a lot of other people, including coaching staffs and, you know, weight trainers, and, you know, and a big part of my success has to go to the medical staff at Denver, because, you know, they literally patched me together and kept me going when, you know, I wouldn't have made it usually. So, yeah, I mean, a little bit of it's mine, and a lot of it's other people.
1: Did it ever bother you or your other offensive line teammates not to get, say, more credit? Because I know one of the things Randy Cross and I talked about was during the championship years with the 49ers, they talked about the offense, but they never really gave the offensive line much credit. They always said, well, they're on the smallish side. And I think with the exception of the Hogs with the Washington Redskins, you never really heard much about an offensive line. Did that ever bother offensive linemen like yourself and others?
0: No, actually, I think that comes back to the mindset of an offensive lineman. We liked it that everyone else got the credit for it, because they always overlooked us, you know, and we're kind of in the shadows. So, you know, as myself personally, I definitely liked that everyone else got the accolades, because as long as I didn't hear my name, I knew nothing was wrong. So I liked working from the shadows, and I guess some people would have that issue, but I really never came across that issue.
1: How much did you have to adapt between the 80s and the 90s when you played, Gary, because the defenses changed? They became more specialized. They brought in, you know, linebackers and defensive linemen to rush the quarterback on a passing play. They came in with nickel packages, dime packages, rushing from the edge, all of those sort of things. From the tackle position that you played, did you have to adapt much technically?
0: Yeah, I made a big change. When I came into the league, you know, they were playing 3-4 defense. You know, that was pretty much predominant. There was like two teams that played a 4-3, and then as the years went on, it got very dynamic, and it changed so much, like you said. But when I came into the league, I was a right-handed left tackle, and at the time there were several in the league, you know, Mike Kinn, Lachey, Jimbo Covert, and at that time, because of the way defenses played, right-handed left tackles were common, because it was doable. But as time went on, they started getting wide. The defensive ends started going wider, and the linebackers and stuff, quicker personnel. it became apparent to me that, you know, the right-handed stance would no longer work. And, you know, I've talked with Mike Kinn about this, and he said nobody's ever successfully made a change to a left-handed a stance from a left tackle from a right-handed to a left-handed stance. So when I got traded to the Broncos, that's the first thing they did was make me go to a left-handed stance. And, you know, it was tough at first, but it paid off in the end because it extended my career. And that's the biggest change that I made, was I had to go from a right-handed stance to a left-handed stance. And once I got it comfortable with it, it really made things a lot easier and extended my career.
1: One of the things that was always said about the offensive line for the Denver Broncos, and I thought it probably made you guys bristle, was the fact that there was leg whipping and maybe cut blocking and everything. And I watched a couple of games specifically to watch the offensive line, and I never saw that one time. Was that an unfair complaint about you guys?
0: Well, not really.
1: Leave it to an offensive lineman to finally be honest with me.
0: I mean, it was, you know, when the coaching staff from Denver came in, there were plays where you were required to do it. And, you know, at first we didn't like it. But once we did it once or two, you know, a couple of times, you know, the word got out, and pretty soon the defenses started playing us differently because they were looking for that, and then we never had to use it. So we used it a little bit, but not that much. But it served a big purpose in that it changed the mindset of the defense. So it's actually some good coaching, I would say.
1: I must have been watching the only two games you guys did not use it in then when I was watching. Was it something that really got the other teams really upset? Because you did hear that kind of squawking from teams that played against the Denver Broncos.
0: Yeah, well, what happened was, I mean, as the time went on, the money the defensive lineman was making was so large, and they were concerned about their self. And what the coach's staff theory was, you know, if we get into their legs, that's the only way a defensive lineman loses time in a career, is if they get a knee injury. So if you make them start thinking about that, you take them out of their game. And that's basically what happened. You know, we did a few leg whips a couple of times, which were perfectly legal. They were in the rules. You know, you're allowed to cut, and it was perfectly legal, so we did that. And pretty soon, you know, people started talking about it, and then they started playing us differently, and we didn't have to use it after that.
1: Also, was that something that, you know, maybe the offensive linemen got back and were able to use because of to negate the head slap that the defensive linemen would use against you guys?
0: Oh, yeah. I mean, you didn't want to hurt anybody. You didn't want to injure anybody, but you didn't mind getting there, getting a little nasty every now and then, because, you know, in the past, the offensive linemen had to play passively, and this is one way where we could actually dish something out for once.
1: Where was the time where trash talking came into the game between the offensive and the defense, and particularly along the lines and maybe the linebackers as well on the defensive side? Where did that come about? Was it in the 80s or the 90s?
0: It's very rare in the 80s, as I recall, but it became very prevalent in the 90s, I believe, as far as my recollection is there. But when I first came into the league, you know, it was a quiet game, and then as the 90s went on, you know, everything kind of went to a different level, you know, the touchdown dances and all that stuff, and it became more of a personal show at that time. And I guess it's just going, as time goes on, it's escalating to higher levels.
1: Gary, how much did you and the offensive line, either at Minnesota or at Denver, have to adapt to the different running backs you had? Because timing and that cohesiveness between running back and offensive line is really the key to the running game.
0: Yeah, well, at Minnesota, it was a little different because every play was diagrammed, and you're supposed to push a man a certain way. And then at Denver, the theory was you push the man the way he wants to go, just a little further. So at Denver, you know, the offensive line blocking was pretty much always the same, and the running backs had to really make the adjustment to how we were playing. So it was kind of a difference. In Minnesota, we made the adjustment, whereas at Denver, the running backs were in charge of making their own adjustments, so they kind of adjusted off of our play, whereas in Minnesota, we were told to push a guy to a certain spot, and then the running backs would make their cut. So basically, like I said, in Minnesota, we kind of had to designate for the running back, and then in Denver, the running back kind of picked and chose his own way.
1: Gary Zimmerman has joined us on Sports Byline, now a member of the NFL Hall of Fame, and also a seven-time Pro Bowler. He started and played in Super Bowl 32. We'll talk about that in just a second. And he also had a starting streak of 169 games in a row until a shoulder surgery ended that. We'll talk to him also about the beginning of his professional football career when he played with the LA Express. We do that as we continue on Sports Byline.
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1: Hall of Famer Gary Zimmerman has joined us here on Sports Byline. I mentioned about that starting streak of 169 games in a row until you had the shoulder surgery. When it gets to a particular point, does pride take over? What takes over to keep you going when I know how a player feels week in and week out with injuries, bumps, and bruises?
0: Well, it does come down to pride, I believe. And then when I first got to Minnesota, we had a right tackle named Timmer, and he came to me and he kind of laid the law down on me and told me how things have been done in the past there and how, we always play unless you can't. Ron Yeary had schooled him up, who's in the Hall of Fame, so he kind of had Tim as an apprentice and kind of gave him the whole Hall of Fame, his recipe for the Hall of Fame to Tim. And then Tim, kind of laid it on all the new guys. That was kind of his role. And at Minnesota, it was just a group goal was to always play hurt, and we always did. And there were times it was tough, but it was always, you didn't want to let your buddies down, and that's what it felt like if you didn't play because you were nicked up or something like that. So I guess it does come down to a lot of personal pride.
1: You mentioned about the medical staff and keeping you healthy and also the other players on the team. Was that a great task, say, from the midpoint of the season on? What were the little tricks that they used to play or used to use in order to keep you guys going week after week?
0: Well, it just depends. When you're younger, you're a lot more durable, and as you age, each year it gets a little worse, and then towards the end of the career, you're pretty much a basket case. But You know, my last years in Denver, I was spending 2 to 3 hours in the treatment room a day just getting patched up so I could play. So, I mean, they played a very important role, you know, as far as, you know, rehab and injuries, taping you up, making sure you're okay to play, because, you know, you get to a point to where it's not safe to play. I mean, the guys were injured who wanted to play, but, you know, medically they just wouldn't let them play. So, I mean, Mark Schlereth had 21 knee surgeries, I believe. I think he's got a record there. But, I mean, it was just kind of a mindset was to be prideful and to, you know, always play unless you absolutely couldn't.
1: You were drafted out of Oregon. You were taken in the supplemental draft by the Giants, but you played 2 seasons in the USFL with the LA Express. Tell me about that experience.
0: Well, that was a very important part of my career. I came out of Oregon as a center guard. I'd never even played tackle before. And I went down to LA Express, and then the very first game I was there, our left tackle blew out his knee and was done for the year. And then Tuesday night I received a call from the coach that night, and he said, learn the left tackle position because you're starting on Sunday. So luckily we had an old veteran from the Colts named Jeff Hart, and he kind of, you know, talked me through it and that kind of stuff, but it was definitely on-the-job learning. And then 2 years of learning the tackle position in the USFL, you know, otherwise I'm not sure I could have made the switch in the NFL. It would have taken a little longer because the level of competition would have been a lot higher in the NFL. It would have been a lot higher learning curve in the NFL versus the USFL. So when I came into the NFL, you know, I had a good base, and I just went up from there.
1: How frustrating was it to have to play in the USFL? Because I've talked to players. I know Steve Young started there, of course, as well. And I've talked to players, and they said they either went to the SFL because of necessity, or, you know, they didn't get drafted, didn't think they were going to have a chance in the NFL, or it was because they couldn't come to terms with the NFL team that drafted them. Was that frustrating for you to have to start there?
0: No, actually, it was my choice because when I came out of college, I think the college season ended in December, and then the USFL season started in the wintertime, and the supplemental draft didn't happen until after that. So I wasn't even drafted yet when I went to the USFL. But one of the reasons I went was because I grew up in L.A., and I wanted my folks and my family and my friends and all that stuff to see me, be able to come to games and that kind of stuff. And when I got there, you know, Steve Young signed before me, so, I mean, it was a great opportunity. So I went down there by choice, and it worked out to be a pretty good choice. And it was a little different than the NFL in that it's almost like an extension of college. I mean, it wasn't the same. There wasn't the tradition and stuff from NFL, and it wasn't really as hardcore as the NFL, but it was kind of an extra 2 years of college is what it's like.
1: If I'm not mistaken, Super Bowl 32 is in San Diego against Green Bay, right?
0: That is correct.
1: And the reason I bring that up is I was doing Sports Byline down there, and I had some of you all come over and join me for the broadcast, and Green Bay was heavily favored to win their second straight Super Bowl. But I tell you what, I came away with an impression that night that made me ultimately pick you guys to win the Super Bowl, and it was a quiet confidence that was, I mean, maybe it was because you guys weren't getting any respect from anybody. Nobody thought that you were going to win it. What was the attitude about the team as they were going into that Super Bowl?
0: Well, I think you nailed that one pretty good. But back then, there was 2 weeks before the Super Bowl. So the first week, you know, we practiced. And, you know, the writers wrote how big the mighty Green Bay Packers were. And we were just overlooked because we had nobody over 300 pounds. So we were an undersized line and all this and that, you know. So it kind of comes to your, you know, becomes part of your manhood. You know, someone's challenging your manhood as far as the O-line was thinking, you know. And like you said, you know, after that first week of practice, you know, I wish we could have bet on the game, you know, because we would have made a lot of money because, you know, there was no doubt in my mind, and I'm sure in all other guys on that offensive line, there was no doubt in our mind that it was going to go our way. And, you know, the week in San Diego, some of the Green Bay defensive players came over to our hotel for some reason. I don't know why. They must have known somebody, but they were in the elevator with their rings on, you know, acting all happy and stuff. So, I mean, they just cemented their fate right then, I think. You know, we were just ready to play. And like I said, I wish we could have placed a bet at that time.
1: You certainly played and are going into the Hall of Fame with a teammate and John Elway. I did his games at Stanford, So I know exactly how good he was and what he was like. So tell me about what he did more than anything else in Super Bowl 32 that really pulled it together and kept it together.
0: Well, I think the biggest thing that John brought to the table was the team confidence. We always knew we had a chance. And with a lot of quarterbacks, you didn't have that feeling, but there was always the feeling that we knew that if we gave John a little bit of time, he could pull it out. So, I mean, there's, I guess the biggest thing he brought was confidence is the best way to sum it up, is that, you know, we never had the feeling that we were out of a game, or we always had a feeling that we're going to score on this series and stuff like that. So I guess the biggest thing was confidence.
1: The other thing that I thought was important about him, and you mentioned about you never felt that you were out of a game in any particular way, is that John, when I saw him in college, is that he was the captain on the bridge of the ship, and he really made everybody else feel around him that anything was possible, and that really was what was reflected in that game. And why I think it was important, Gary, is that the Denver Broncos had lost four Super Bowls, and really the attitude in Denver, and generally speaking, was, you know, look, Minnesota lost four. I think Buffalo certainly lost four games as well. We don't want to go and lose again. And I thought that's what he did. It was that he took that negative attitude and threw it away, and you guys never reflected that negative attitude.
0: Yeah, I mean, that's a good representation there. But, I mean, it was just – I mean, there's a lot of variables in that. You know, that was there, and the non-Super Bowl win was on his back for that time. So he had motivation to win. The offensive line had motivation to win. You know, Terrell Davis is from San Diego, so he had motivation to win. I mean, our defense had motivation to win. A lot of them had been to several Super Bowls. So I just think that we are in an ideal situation, a lot like the New York Giants were, in that we were an underdog, and nobody thought we could do it. And it was like kind of like us against the world, and that's the best position to be in.
1: Gary, we only have a couple minutes left. Your favorite memories when you think back over your 12 seasons in the NFL?
0: I've said before, my favorite memories were the year we went to the Super Bowl, the whole year, because a lot of things happened that year. You know, I came in late. I didn't think I was going to play, and I came out of retirement into the second game and played late there. And then we had a big snow blizzard in Denver. We almost didn't get out for a game in Buffalo. And, I mean, that was, you know, we had to get snowmobiled into the facility, then, you know, a special police escort down to the airport because everything was closed down. Then we fly in there and we win the game. And then we're, you know, we get a one home game, and then we got to go on the road for two playoff games, and we went on the road twice, which I think we were a wild card at the time, and I don't think a wild card had won the Super Bowl in a long time at that point, but we did it the hard way. Then we get to San Diego, and nobody gave us a chance to win it, and then we pulled it off, and then I, you know, that was the last game I ever played in, so it was just a very good year for me.
1: In about 45 seconds, did you have a favorite coach, either assistant coach or head coach?
0: Well, I think the whole Broncos organization really enlightened me, because from the top down, they were just a first-class operation. And Shanahan, he covered every single – I mean, he was the most prepared coach I've ever been around. And then Alex Gibbs, you know, he was easy to be coached by because he was so lively and I guess animated, I guess I'd say, but I just think the whole staff of the Denver Broncos were just top notch, and that's my favorite memory, is the whole staff from that year.
1: Gary, congratulations for going into the Hall of Fame. I enjoyed watching you during your fine career, and it's well deserved. Thank you very much for joining us here on Sports Byline.
0: Thank you very much.
1: Gary Zimmerman, the offensive tackle who played 12 seasons, started out with Minnesota, played there for seven, and then finished up his career, as you heard him say, after Super Bowl number 32. He decided to retire, and no better way to go out after 5 years with the Broncos than on top. And he was taken in the supplemental draft by the Giants, but then signed for a couple of years with the LA Express. We continue with more of you and Sports Byline.
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1: Emmett Thomas joins us on Sports Byline, now a member of the NFL Hall of Fame, and deservedly so. He spent more than 40 years as a pro football player or coach, and of course, spent his entire NFL career and AFL career with the Kansas City Chiefs. Emmett, I know that you waited an awful long time for this honor. When it finally did come and you had a chance to reflect on what it meant to you on a personal basis, what thoughts did you have?
10: How blessed and fortunate I was that after, you know, for so long and having a pretty good career, that I finally got the honor. And I really feel honored and blessed to receive, even though it's late in my life. But my family, myself, and especially my son and daughter are very excited about it.
1: The fact that you even made it into professional football, is that a story in itself? Because you went to a small college. You were an undrafted free agent out of Bishop College in Dallas. So you would think coming out of a small college like that, that maybe somebody would not get the opportunity in pro football.
10: Yes, at that particular time, we had some strong teams in the little conference I played in, you know, Prairie View and Grambling. And you're right, because I only played football 1 year in high school, and I kind of walked on in a small black college, Bishop in Dallas, Texas, and I played quarterback there and a little receiver. And then Lamar Hunt and a guy by the name of Wayne Willie, who was an area scout there in Dallas, came to the game to really see Otis Taylor, who was the big receiver from Prairie View that had a great career at Kansas City. And I think they drafted him in the fourth round, and they spotted me. So they offered me a contract to sign as a free agent, which I did. And they gave me an opportunity, and I ran into a great, excellent defensive coordinator by the name of Tom Bettis, who played at Purdue and Green Bay his professional career. Took me in his hands and kind of molded it into being the type of player that I was fortunate enough to be.
1: Had you ever thought about playing pro football, or was, you know, I've talked to a lot of pro athletes during that era in which they said, you know, I was preparing through college to go do something else.
10: I was preparing to college to go and majoring in biology and trying to be a pharmacist. You know, I wanted to go to Bishop and then eventually go to Texas Southern and get a pharmacy degree. But my sport in high school was really baseball because I was an undersized guy, and baseball is all I really knew. So I went out for football in high school on a dare my senior year, and I went out for football in college on a dare. And fortunate enough, I grew a little bit and got involved with some good players and coaches, and I was fortunate enough to stay healthy my entire career and got a chance to play.
1: If you think about it for a second, the AFL really came along at the right time for Emmett Thomas, did it not?
10: Yes, it did. And that's ring I would have to say really thanks to Lamar Hunt for starting the league, and then Al Davis, who was a real nemesis to the Chiefs when I played, who's the owner there and running the team now, instituted the merger, you know, to get a TV contract where we could get exposure. So those two guys really put the league on their shoulders along with the other AFL owners, and we got the job done.
1: What were those early days of the AFL like, Emmett?
10: Well, it was exciting to me coming from a small black college and traveling on the bus my entire career, and to be able to travel on the plane and live in nice hotels. And it wasn't all upscale, you know, to me. And to be with the athletes, play against the athletes, I had watched on TV from Michigan, SC, and I was fortunate enough to play with Merrick, the athletic director now at SC. He and I were rookies together, and get to see those guys and compete against them, and, you know, and put your talent against them. It was exciting.
1: You know, I've talked to other athletes, African-American athletes that came at that time, and they always told me that they felt that they could play with anybody and that the AFL coming along at that particular time gave them a chance to prove that they could. How important was that to the black athlete at that time for the development, football player at that time, for the development of that league?
10: Well, deep down, we would lay around the dorms on Saturdays and say, oh, that's Michigan State, that's SC, that's Notre Dame. I'm as good as that guy. Could they beat the best teams in our conference that particular time, which was Prairie View, Grambling, and Tennessee State, and Florida A&M? And the AFL gave us a stage to put our talents out there and get opportunities for the younger guys behind us in the small black college. So the AFL really was a proving ground for us.
1: When you take a look at 1974, you had 12 interceptions, and that led the National Football League with a career-high 12 interceptions. What was it about that season that led to so much success for you?
10: I think at that time I had just seasoned at the right time. I was getting a good pass rush, and like I said, I had a defensive coach by the name of Tom Bettis who put me in a position to have some success. And really and truly, I really should have broke the record there because I dropped three interceptions. There was nothing but catches, you know. But I was fortunate enough to get 12 of them. But I had a great pass rush. We had a nice defensive football team. And I've always had a knack for getting the ball. I had good ball skills. And I guess being a baseball player and outfielder, is some way I could just had an instinct that I could get to the football.
1: Emmett Thomas has joined us on Sports Byline. He's now a member of the NFL Hall of Fame, 13 years in professional football. Started out with the first couple of years in the AFL, and then the last of his career was in the NFL. All of those in a Kansas City Chiefs uniform. You touched on it, Lamar Hunt, a little bit earlier. Certainly one of the great sportsmen. And I wonder if you could talk from a player's perspective about what he was like.
10: Very meek, humble. And you would not know that he was the owner of the Kansas City Chiefs or started the AFL or owned a couple of soccer teams and tennis teams, the wealth that was in his family. He was just an ordinary guy that was very kind, very quiet and meek, wasn't boastful. And he tried to give us the best equipment and things that he could for us to be successful. So I really enjoyed working for him, and I miss him, and I think he was a pioneer that really got this thing rolling.
1: How much of the personality of Lamar Hunt really kind of filtered down to the team and reflected in the type of team that took the field week in and week out in Kansas City?
10: Well, I think what he did, he gave us a head coach by the name of Hank Stram,
1: right,
10: which was different kind of guy from him. He was real boastful, cocky, arrogant, was very intelligent, and was a strict disciplinarian, but he could also laugh and smile with you at the time when he was really getting on you. And Hank was very intelligent. He was fortunate enough to get a group of coaches with him that understood football. They taught us very well. And Hank was a driving force. And I know when we lost the first Super Bowl on the way home, all of us really cried because we hurt him so, because he was the cock of the roof and he wanted that game real bad. But we were fortunate enough to come back in the fourth one and win it for him and the people of Kansas City.
1: Let me share with you, my first Super Bowl that I ever covered, Emmett, was Super Bowl number 4 down in New Orleans, of course. You beat the Minnesota Vikings, and I'm a young sportscaster, and I finally get down into the bowels of Tulane Stadium and find Hank Stram coming out of the shower in a darkened locker room. Now, you got this mental picture of Hank Stram dripping wet, and I'm trying to get an interview with the coach of the Super Bowl-winning Kansas City Chiefs.
10: Very, very good coach, very innovative, strong-willed, cocky. I can't say enough things, but he was lovable. He was very good to us.
1: Emmett, one of the things that I think was the hallmark of the AFL, and it is, even has carried over into the NFL, but at least in the AFL, were the great rivalries that existed. You touched on it a little bit earlier. The Oakland Raiders and Kansas City Chiefs. What was the essence of that rivalry? Why was it so intense? Why was it so special to the players?
10: I think because Lamar Hunt and Al Davis and Hank, they were great friends, but were also great competitors. And most of the blacks on the team of the Raiders and Kansas City, we all came from the same conference: Grambling, Texas Southern, Florida A&M, Bishop, Wiley, Jackson State. And so we all knew each other. And then the whites, most of them came from Auburn, Alabama, Georgia. So both of those teams was built around a lot of Southern athletes, and we kind of knew each other, knew about each other, and that is automatically put a rivalry there. And plus, we were wanted to be the best in the West, and they wanted to be the best in the West, so it brought a little toughness and a little rivalry there that lasted for a long time.
1: I certainly have talked to some of the Raiders about that rivalry, and the word that always comes up at some point in that discussion was respect. How much respect did each of you all have that when the gun went off to end the game, that you guys could shake hands and say, hey, this was another great Raiders-Kansas City Chiefs game?
10: It was good. That was no hard feeling after the game was played. But when we first hit the field a bit prior to the game, we fought them hard. They fought us hard. And probably, you know, everybody talk about the Pittsburgh Steelers, that great dynasty, and also Dallas and the 49ers. If it hadn't been for the Raiders, we might have been one of those teams. Had it been for us, the Raiders might have been one of those teams. But we were very compatible, and we fought hard. And it was you got up for that game. That's the game. Those are the two games you look forward to every year.
1: Was the rivalry with, say, either Denver or San Diego as intense as it was with the Raiders?
10: No, not at all. Wasn't even close. And when I first came to the league, San Diego had a good football team. They were very strong. We had Hadle and Lance Allworth and Paul Lowe and all that group. But the rivalry always existed between Kansas City and the Raiders because we knew each other. We played against each other in college, black and white. And the two owners were friends, but when it came to that game, it was that separation.
1: And, of course, the one thing that was distinctive about the AFL, rather compared to the NFL, was that it was a wide-open offense. Was that done by design in order to catch people's attention since they were competing with the more established NFL?
10: I think the product, they wanted to put that product to get the fans because, you know, the NFL was really, they played two tight ends, one wide receiver, getting down on their hands and knees, running routes, not much movement, and the AFL knew they had to put a product out there to woo the television and the audience to get a TV contract. And so we went with a lot of five wide receiver sets and a lot of motion and movement. And, you know, Charlie Hennigan from the Houston Oilers caught 100 passes long, long time ago. And it was a long time for anyone in the NFL, you know, caught that many balls. So it was a wide-open attack, and we threw the ball around.
1: You had 58 career interceptions, Emmett, and I, you know, that's ninth all-time on the NFL list. And when the game was played with the rules that they had and the wide receivers, why were you so successful with being able to pick off the pass? What was it that you were doing technically that allowed you to do that?
10: I think the one thing that we did that helped me a lot, like I said, I had excellent teammates, had a great pass rush, but the thing, we pressed a lot. So people tried to attack you with the deep ball, try to throw the ball over your head a lot. And, you know, I'm about 6'2", and I had excellent speed, and I had great ball skills, not patting myself on the back. And I was able to run down a lot of balls.
1: When you did move over to the NFL, did you see much change in the style of play between the old AFL and the NFL?
10: No, because at that time they had started adopting the way that we played, you know, like little motion, moving receivers around, coming out in three receiver sets. And they kind of adopted to the style of the AFL, in which the league now is really like the old AFL. They're throwing the ball around a lot.
1: Yeah, they certainly are. What's your favorite memory?
10: I think I have two. I think when I was a rookie and we went to camp with about 126 people in camp. I was a free agent. At that particular time, I think Kansas City drafted 5 DBs my rookie year, and we played our last preseason game. I didn't know if I was going to get cut, if I'd made the team. Hank gave us Saturday night off, and we had to come back Sunday morning around 12. And when I came back to my locker, I had a letter in there welcoming me to the Kansas City Chiefs. So that had to be one of the most exciting moments in my life, professional career. And then, of course, going out to Buffalo and beating them in the championship game and going to the Super Bowl. But I think the most, let me tell you, is we went out to New York, beat Joe Willie Namath, who I have a lot of respect for, came back and then beat the Raiders in the championship game to go to New Orleans to play at the Minnesota Vikings. I would have to say that was number one.
1: Well, they say that good things happen to people who wait, and certainly this is a good thing for you, Emmett Thomas, and deservedly so. Thank you very much for joining us on Sports Byline.
10: Thanks for having me.
1: Emmett Thomas in the NFL Hall of Fame, spent more than 40 years as a pro football player and coach, and, of course, a defensive back, 13-year career with the Kansas City Chiefs, started off in the AFL, and, of course, when they merged in the NFL, he played in Super Bowls 1 and 4 and won a Super Bowl ring in number 4. We continue with more of you and Sports Byline.
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1: Two members of the NFL Hall of Fame now in Canton, Ohio. Gary Zimmerman, the offensive tackle who played 12 seasons split between the Minnesota Vikings and the Denver Broncos. And he picked up his Super Bowl championship ring with the Denver Broncos in Super Bowl 32. And then Emmett Thomas spent more than 40 years as a coach and a player, 13 years playing with the Kansas City Chiefs in both the AFL and the NFL. He played in two Super Bowls, number one and four, and won one as a player in Super Bowl number four. Guests on Sports Byline receive Madden NFL from EA Sports. Madden NFL is about knowing your weapons on both sides of the ball and to make game-changing plays. So be sure to check it out from EA Sports, Madden NFL. I'm Ron Barr. Nice to have you with us on Sports Byline.
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2: Views this hour from Town Hall. I'm Rob Taylor. The 2026 midterm campaign is heating up, and North Carolina is drawing special national attention. Vice President J.D. Vance was in Greensboro last week to campaign for Republican Senate nominee Michael Whatley, who faces former Democrat Governor Roy Cooper in the race for Senate seat that will be vacated by outgoing Senator Tom Tillis. This race could impact the Republican slim Senate majority. The vice president says when Democrats were in charge, the American people suffered.
3: But for years, for 4 years under Joe Biden and congressional Democrats, America was run by a party that prioritized the needs of everybody else, everybody but you. They prioritized massive corporations. They prioritized the far left NGOs. They prioritized illegal immigrants, and of course, as I've learned over the past few months, they prioritized a whole lot of fraudsters. And we know exactly what happened as a result.
2: A popular type of weight loss drug may be causing problems with people's eyesight.
4: Millions of Americans are on weight loss drugs, but now some are filing a lawsuit against the companies of GLP-1 drugs, claiming they were not warned of a rare type of sudden vision loss as a side effect. Common Spirit St. Anthony North Hospital CMO Dr. Crystal Tamara specializes in weight loss medicine.
5: When we have rapid changes in blood sugar in people who have type 2 diabetes, which we use these medications for, that they can have issues with blurry vision or even an increase in something called diabetic retinopathy.
4: She says there is a small risk of sudden permanent vision loss, but overall the benefits continue to outweigh the risk. And I'm Scott Pringle.
2: Hurricane Nolo has just skirted the Hawaiian Islands as it's gained intensity, but officials say it still poses a risk for flash floods, dangerous winds, and extreme surf in areas recovering from previous storms. News and analysis at townhall.com.
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2: It's that time of year again for asthma flare-ups.
7: Dr. Megan Conroy at the Ohio State University Wexner Medical Center says changes in temperature, humidity, and pollens will really impact airway inflammation, and that's the driver of asthma.
8: We also see increase in circulation of respiratory viruses, so the common cold virus, and others that start to circulate in the fall. These are the most common causes of asthma flares. We also see increase in pollens like ragweed.
7: She recommends people take all medications as prescribed, no matter how frequently symptoms of asthma occur. I'm Jim Forbes.
2: A U.S. population study found stroke rates among young adults aged 20 to 54 has nearly doubled. The study's author from the University of Cincinnati says more people are surviving strokes, which means more younger adults may also find themselves living with the long-term effects. You'll find breaking news and analysis at townhall.com. A proposed federal fee on electric vehicles will not take effect next month because the transportation bill containing it has stalled in Congress.
9: The proposal would charge electric vehicle owners $130 per year and was set to start next month, with plug-in hybrid owners paying $35 annually. Lawmakers said the fees intended to help replace gas tax revenue used to fund roads and transit, since EV drivers don't pay the same amount of federal gas tax. Congress instead approved a temporary transportation funding extension through December 11th, keeping current funding levels in place. The fee on EV owners could still return if lawmakers reach a deal on a long-term transportation bill. In Washington, I'm Scott Carr.
2: More problems for troubled Volkswagen. The automaker says it's recalling 2.86 million Volkswagen and Audi brand vehicles as a precautionary measure over a screw whose failure could cause a loss of steering. More on these stories at townhall.com.
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14: And good to have you with us here for America's sports talk show, Sports Byline. I'm Ron Barr. We're going to be talking with Dick Williams and former baseball commissioner Faye Vincent this hour on Sports Byline. I'll give you some background on them in just a second, but be sure to go to sportsbyline.com and check out our award-winning website. We've got a lot of neat things there. One of them is the fan poll question, which is important to me, and I'll tell you the reason why. I'm always interested in what you fans have to say about some of the issues in sports. That's one of the reasons why we have a full hour of open lines on Sports Byline, just to let you fans vent a little bit, give your perspective, interact amongst yourselves. And so I want you to check it each day, vote on it, but if you have a comment, make sure you leave your comment on the comment page, because I check those each day and I read your comments on air, and so they're important to me. 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Dick Williams is going to kick off the hour. He managed 21 years in the majors. In 1967, he managed the Boston Red Sox to their first American League. Since 1946,

0: It's called We Would Have Played for Nothing. Baseball stars of the 1950s and 60s talk about the game they loved. Now, some of the players that Vincent spoke with for the book include Whitey Ford, Ralph Branca, Carl Erskine, Duke Snyder, Bill Rigney, Robin Roberts, Harmon Killebrew, Frank, and Brooks Robinson. So this is a wonderful book, and I hope you'll check it out. Again, We Would Have Played the Game for Nothing. So we're ready to crank it up. Dick Williams coming your way next on Sports Byline.
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6: 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Here's Ron Barr.
0: The saying is that good things happen to good people who are willing to wait, and that certainly can be said of Dick Williams because he is now a member of the Baseball Hall of Fame, inducted along with four others by the Veteran Committee. And Dick, how hard was it for you to wait to get this call?
7: Well, I'll tell you, when they told me if I was voted in, I would receive a call at 7 o'clock nighttime in the morning. And so be by the phone, and 7 o'clock went, 7:01, 7:02. So I looked at my wife and said, well, looks like we missed it again. Then the phone rang. We both broke into tears. I'll tell you, it's a pinnacle of my profession. I'm so thankful, and I've been on cloud nine since.
0: Dick, when you take a look at your managing record, I mean, you won two World Series with the Oakland A's. You also went to the World Series with the San Diego Padres and the Boston Red Sox. When you look back on those teams that you went to the World Series with, were they diametrically different from each other personality-wise and playing-wise?
7: Well, my first year in the majors as a manager with Boston, we were a young club, and we had a budding Carl Yastrzemski, but basically a young club. Jim

0: Hayward was young on our pitching staff, and he led our pitching staff. The one at Oakland, it was on the verge of winning if they knew how to win, and that was my job there to get them to execute the fundamentals, and they put it all together, and they were a young club, a pleasure to be with, and an outstanding pitching staff.
1: Let me take you back to 1967 with that Boston Red Sox team. Take me through it a little bit. Tell me about that team and that very last day in the 67 season.
0: Well, we were just another club the first half of the season. As far as attendance goes, we weren't any different than we had been in the past. And then at the All-Star break, we were hanging around the middle of the pack. We went on a 10-game winning streak, and when we came back, we had... Well, they claim it was 10,000 at the airport at Logan Field waiting to greet us. We had to go on the other side of the tarmac with the plane and then take a bus across, and we were literally mobbed in a very nice way. But it was a club that was in a four-team race starting the last week of the season with the White Sox in front on Monday, and they were eliminated on Friday. It went down the last 2 days. We're playing Minnesota. And we have to sweep them, and Detroit's going to play a four-game series against the California Angels. They were rained out the first 2 days, so they had to play back-to-back doubleheaders, which were very hard to win. And they split the four games. We won both against Minnesota and put us in front by a game.
1: When you take a look at the personality of that Boston Red Sox team, where did the leadership come from that team?
0: Oh, well, naturally from me. Well, I was the manager. It was a country club, and it was a half a game out of the cellar the year before in a 10-team one-division league. So I think I had something to do with it. And, of course, our big guy was Carl Yastrzemski. He carried that club, hit over 400 the last month of the season, was the last Triple Crown winner. And Jim Lomborg, who won the Cy Young Award that year. That, along with Dick O'Connell, our general manager, who was executive of the year, I guess that they had to make me manager of the year.
1: What did you do to turn that organization, that team around? Because you already pointed to the futility of the team the year before, but did
0: And the year before that, and the year before that, and the year before that. I played there my last 2 years in 63 and 64, and it was a big joke.
1: But what was it that you did to make them become winners?
0: We went through every basic fundamental I could think of that I grew up with in the Brooklyn Dodger organization, and I utilized that. We spent 2 days talking about everything that could happen offensively and defensively in every area of the field, including the on-deck circle. Also, half the players didn't know what the double line was halfway between first and home plate. So I put rule books in everybody's locker. Midway through the year, I'd go through the clubhouse, and if I saw a rule book up there, I'd just rub my hand on it. If it had dust on it, I know they didn't mean anything. So I was pretty tough. I was strict. They finally realized that it was more fun to win than lose.
1: Yeah, one of the things that I always hear from managers, no matter what the sport might be or a coach, if he goes into a losing situation, is that you have to change the attitude. Now, you were old school. You were a disciplinarian. How did the Red Sox react to that?
0: Well, some of them liked it. Some of them didn't. But when they found out we were going to do it this way, they either got aboard or we got rid of them. It wasn't a picnic. It was hard work. I don't think you can get anything for nothing. You have to work at it, and that's the way we were. When I joined that Brooklyn organization, Branch Rickey Baseball, we had 29 farm clubs. And I'll tell you what, there were 29 guys ready to take your particular spot if you didn't produce, and they certainly made changes.
1: Certainly. I worked in Boston in television back there, and I was always fearful of one thing, Dick, that if I had misannounced that Carl Yastrzemski's batting average was .328 when it might be .329. I was going to hear from every little old lady up to Maine. The atmosphere of playing baseball back there, can you describe it?
0: Well, we gave that area, our 67 club, a title they use all the time now. It's called Red Sox Nation. And they just happen to want perfection. The fans in New England are probably the smartest sports fans in the United States in all sports, and they certainly are in baseball. So they knew when you were producing, knew when you were slacking off. So that made my job a lot easier, too. I don't know if the writers knew it, but the people certainly did.
1: Why did it come to an end in Boston?
0: Yawkey didn't like me.
1: And why?
0: He said I was too tough on the players, I believe. He left town and had Dick O'Connell tell me I was gone.
1: So, in other words, the players probably complained to Yawkey, and so therefore he took it out on you.
0: Oh, I don't know about that. All I know is every one of the players cashed their World Series check that year.
1: Dick, when you take a look around baseball and you see managers today and what they're looking for in a winning situation, what was it that you looked for? What type of organization did you want to be a part of?
0: I wanted a club that could execute, knew the fundamentals, pull together as a team, and all 25 guys were utilized at one point or another. You hear a lot of things, I didn't know what my role was. That's a bunch of baloney. Put on your uniform, be ready to play when the manager calls on you. It's altogether different now because the players are making millions of dollars, and you have to go through their agent, and their agent goes to the Players Association. The Player Association goes to the general manager, who goes to the owner. So it's no picnic for a manager right now.
1: Is it harder to manage, not from a personnel standpoint, but just from an execution standpoint, say today, for the things that you listed, because you were not afraid to tell somebody in the lineup to sacrifice an at-bat for the good of the team, and that's not something managers feel maybe comfortable doing today.
0: I don't know how they do it today. I know if I were managing, from what I've seen off and on, I wouldn't last a week. I'd blow my cark. But these guys, they're bigger, they're stronger, they have better equipment, better conditions, and certainly richer. You can't... what we would do back then, if you had to find a person, they'd laugh at you now.
1: I know that Terry Francona, of course, manager of the Boston Red Sox, once said, he scared me, and I'll bet he didn't mind that at all.
0: Well, good for him.
1: Was intimidation part of your game?
0: No. Execution and hustle was part of my game.
1: And what about the evaluation? What did you look for in putting a 25-man roster together?
0: Well, first of all, in spring training, I had to know what a player was capable of doing and what he wasn't capable of doing. I certainly wasn't going to ask the guy to hit behind a runner or put on a hit and run if he couldn't do it percentage-wise. So it was my job and my coach's job to know what the possibilities of our players and what they could do and couldn't do. If a guy couldn't hit to the right side or he couldn't bunt, in a situation that was imperative for us to get a run and win a ball game, then there was somebody else up there at home plate.
1: Carl Yastrzemski, I interviewed him one time here in the studio, and I asked him about what it was like to play in the shadow of Ted Williams, and he said he was never really ever comfortable with that. Can you talk a little bit about him as a ball player?
0: Well, I could talk. I've never watched a player have a year like he had in all phases of the game, running, throwing, hitting with power, and consistent hitting as he did in 1967. He's the best player I ever saw in a ball field for a full year that I was with. And I saw some good ones at Brooklyn with Pee Wee and Duke and Campy and Robbie, all those guys. But Carl had it better than anybody. Let me tell you a little story about Williams. He walked out of my camp the first year I had the job. He showed up for our World Series, though, I understand.
1: Why did he walk out?
0: Because he was upset with a couple of things. I had a one-year contract, so if I was going down, I was going down my way. And I knew it was a country club because my last 2 years I played on it. He wanted to talk to the pitchers all the time about the slider. He was supposed to help with the hitting. I had a great hitting coach in Bobby Doerr, but he was always talking to the pitchers. I had minutes that I had on a schedule that this was done this way and this was done over here and all that, and I had to keep that schedule going. Also, to get the pitchers off the field from hanging around in little groups in the outfield, I put up volleyball court down the left field foul line way over by the visiting clubhouse. And he thought that was a big joke. The pitchers loved it. They got up a good sweat, and they had little tournaments and everything. And my outfield wasn't cluttered, so my outfielders could get to work on getting a jump on a ball, et cetera. But the third day, I think his locker was cleaned out. And not a word was said that he was going or anything. So we still got along and maintained what we had to do.
1: Now a member of the Hall of Fame, manager Dick Williams has joined us and you. He moved to the West and, of course, won two World Series with the Oakland A's. We'll talk to him about that as we continue with more of you and Sports Byline.
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1: Dick Williams has joined us on Sports Byline, Hall of Fame manager. And, Dick, as I mentioned, after Boston, you came to the West Coast, and you had great success with the Oakland A's. And what was it about the Oakland A's that interested you about that team?
0: Well, first of all, I had 1 year as a coach under Gene Mock at Montreal in that the new ball club they put up there. And I learned so darn much in that 1 year coaching third for Mock. And I'd already been in a World Series, and poor Gene hadn't. But his style of managing and what to do, I learned more there than anybody could imagine. And it certainly was a big, big help to me. If they had a manager's clinic, Gene Mock would have ran that clinic. Oakland, it was a young club that finished second a couple years behind Minnesota in the American League West when they split up in a couple of divisions. It had great young talent. And it was just a question of them exercising properly the fundamentals and doing the little things that needed to be done. And my pitching staff was great with Catfish Hunter, Vita Blue, Chuck Dobson that first year. Raleigh Fingers couldn't make it as a starter, so we stuck him in the bullpen, and that's another story there.
1: Yeah, Raleigh said that if it hadn't have been for you, that he wouldn't be in the Hall of Fame right now. What was his struggle as a starter?
0: Well, the closer it got for him to start, the more nervous he got. And he usually only lasted an inning, maybe two. So we worked him out of the bullpen. It was Bill Posdell, our pitching coach, that made the suggestion. And we had Vern Hochheit running our bullpen. And we kept a close tab on him. And we brought him in meaningless situations to start off with. And he kept getting the side out. And after a while, we put him in a little tougher situation. He did well. And then finally put him in. And he closed out a ball game. And it was from that point on that he became such a big success as he was. But we used our relievers different then. I had Raleigh pitch three innings. And then the next day, he may pitch two-thirds of an inning. The next day, he may pitch three innings again. But one time he went eight innings for me in relief, and we won in the 19th. He didn't get the decision, but he was ready to go the next day. Now they're doing a third of an inning, two-thirds of an inning, or one maximum.
1: We'll talk a little bit more about the players on that team because it was an interesting personality team. But let's talk about the owner of that team, Charlie Finley. You lasted longer than anybody else. I believe it was three seasons with the Oakland A's as the manager. What was he really like? I mean, you had to deal with him, and I came down to the Bay Area when he was owning the team, and I saw some things as well. But I'd like to get your perspective on it.
0: Well, he was in Chicago running his insurance business.
1: Right.
0: We're out in Oakland. Our clubhouse man, Frank Sinchek, had to wait each day to get a call from him to find out what color uniform we were wearing that day. We had nine different possibilities, so he had to have everything ready to go and get them in the lockers. We knew we were going to wear all white on Sunday, but sometimes Charlie had a whim and he'd want this or that. Most of my conversations with him, unless we got in Chicago or maybe Milwaukee, when he'd come to our games, was by phone. And we certainly talked a lot. And he was a lot smarter than a lot of people gave him credit for. He's the one that came up with the idea, whether you like it or not, of the designated hitter. We used the orange baseball. We used the white shoes. They used to laugh at our uniforms. Now you have quite a few clubs, other than the traditional Yankee and Cub uniforms and Dodger uniforms, that have a lot of color in them. We never had a uniform as bad as the Houston Ball Club had that one year, our shorts like they had with the White Sox. But we had he was an innovator. He did a lot of peculiar things, they say, but his idol was Bill Veeck, so that'll give you an idea of the ideas he used to come up with. He was all right. He said when right before he got out of baseball, and he got out because he could see that the salaries were going to escalate and everything. He says at the end of the year they should make every player a free agent and then start from scratch the next year. And it had a lot of merit to it.
1: Did he meddle a lot because there were the reports of him calling down to the dugout during the course of a game? Was he a meddler?
0: It'd be a long walk from Chicago to Oakland if he did that.
1: No, well, I meant about calling.
0: He called on the phone a few times when Hank Bauer was there. Hank finally ripped the phone off the wall, so that stopped that. No, the phone would be ringing in my office after the game. If you won 6-2, he'd say, well, if you did this in that inning, you'd win 8-2. But that was because of Monty Moore was our announcer, and he had the watch line right into his office, and he put it on the squawk box, and he heard every pitch that was thrown and Monty Moore's comments. Well, Monty, we used to call him the spy in the sky.
1: So. Also, he was a pretty good evaluator of talent, or he would pick everybody else's mind, would he not? How did he put together all that group of talent on that team?
0: When he took over the club, there was a built-in scouting staff that was probably the best in baseball, and they had all these kids corralled. He made a trip to John Odom, Bloom Odom's house, and naturally being the owner, he got the ink. He said he stayed with Odom in his house. That wasn't correct. He was staying at a hotel, but he wanted everybody to have a nickname. We had Blue Moon. He gave Catfish Hunter his nickname. He wanted Vita Blue to change his name, to have a middle name, which he didn't have. He wanted to call him True.
1: Vita True Blue.
0: Vita didn't go for that because he was a junior, and he wasn't going to change his name. And Charlie just had different ideas. He did a lot of good things. He took good care of those players, I'll tell you that. And he wasn't a bad person. One thing I did learn, I could at that time, and I've forgotten since, the difference between a male lobster and a female.
1: And that difference is?
0: I don't know now. I ate both of them.
1: You know, you had Reggie Jackson, you had all those players, and reportedly that they would be, you know, scuffle in the clubhouse. But when they went across the line, they played baseball as well as anybody. What's the fact and what's the myth about the personality of the team and what they did and didn't do?
0: If players are living together for approximately 8 months, that means getting in the playoffs and World Series, there's going to be a little friction one place or another. I don't know whether you're a first-place club or a last-place club. We were a first-place club. We had skirmishes. We had guys that but so did a lot of clubs. I can remember Pinella and Dibble going at it. Not much was said about that, but we had players that got in arguments. You live together for 8 months, you're going to have some differences. If you've ever been married, you'll know that.
1: Were those A's teams the teams that Dick Williams would really like because of how hard they played, the way they played the game, Dick?
0: Well, they had to learn how to do that because they were a perennial second-place club the previous few years to Minnesota. They found out it was more fun, again, winning than being an also-ran. They played their hearts out for me. Reggie Jackson was like a son to me, and he played hard for me. He got a lot of bum raps maybe after he left our ball club, but he was very aggressive. Sal Bando was our captain, and quiet but forceful, and they knew what they had to do and what it took to win.
1: In about a minute, 10 seconds, how about San Diego? What was that experience like for you?
0: Oh, it was big. I had a guy I'm going in the hall with, and Goose. We had Gossage and Nettles joined our ball club in 84, and if it wasn't for those two guys staying around the clubhouse after the game, talking to the young kids, talking baseball, having a beer or two, it would have never happened. And Goose and Nettles were just outstanding. Of course, we had Templeton, who played on bad legs and just played his heart out for us. And we had Garvey at first base. We had some veterans that really helped these youngsters.
1: What did you find is the difference between East Coast and West Coast baseball? I'm talking about Boston compared to, say, the A's in San Diego.
0: 3 hours time limit, time difference.
1: Dick, when you think back on your long legacy and the number of years that you spent in baseball, managing as well as playing and everything, what do you think that legacy of Dick Williams is?
0: Well, it must be pretty good because it got me in the Hall of Fame. I was hoping to get in earlier, but I finally made it, and I'm one of 19 managers going in with a manager that managed in St. Louis Cardinals when I was a kid, too young to belong to the Nahua gang, so I'd used my older brother's pass, and I got his autograph one day, Billy Southworth.
1: Well, I want to thank you very much for joining us and talking about your fine career. You deserve to be in the Hall of Fame. It was always fun to be around your players and your team, and you guys, no matter whether it was in Boston, San Diego, or with the Oakland A's, certainly outstanding. Thanks a lot. Congratulations, Dick.
0: Ron, thank you, and my best to all our troops overseas.
1: Dick Williams with us, and you managed 21 years in the major leagues, and in 1967 managed the Boston Red Sox to their first American League pennant, won World Series with the A's, and also successful with San Diego. We continue on Sports Byline.
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1: Former Baseball Commissioner Faye Vincent joining us here on Sports Byline. Let's talk a little bit about this new book that you have out. We would have played for nothing, but let's go back and talk about the one that preceded it, The Only Game in Town. Tell everybody about that one.
9: Well, this all started because you and I know that Larry Ritter did a wonderful job in the 60s of going around and talking to players with a tape recorder, players who played at the beginning of the 20th century. And he did a book called The Glory of Their Times. And I was dazzled by some tapes I heard of these old guys talking about playing in that era, Smokey Joe Wood and a lot of other wonderful players. And I decided that I would do it for people who played in the 30s and 40s. I was very worried that Larry Doby and others were going to die. I knew Larry well, first black in the American League. He had cancer. And so I started a tax-exempt foundation with a great friend of mine, a Wall Street banker named Herbert Allen, who helped me with the money. I put up some money. We agreed we'd donate everything that came out of these books to the Hall of Fame, other than the book publisher's take, of course. And I've done about 45 of these interviews, lots of old Negro League players, Buck O'Neill and Doby and all sorts of people who played in that area, Joe Black. And then I did some of the oldest players who were still alive. Eldon Walker was then 95, Bob Feller, Dominic DiMaggio, who's 90, Tommy Henrick, who's 95 or so. And the first book was their stories. It's just their oral history, what they said about baseball. The first question I ask is, who got you involved? Who gave you your first ball and glove? When did you start playing baseball? And, you know, they go on. This new book, the first book did well, sold about 30,000 copies. The Hall of Fame got a nice check. Simon & Schuster published it about 2 years ago, and now we have another one out. And this one starts with Ralph Branca, Carl Erskine, Duke Snyder, Whitey Ford, Bill Rigney, Robin Roberts, Harmon Killebrew, Brooks Robinson, Frank Robinson, and Billy Williams. And these, many of them Hall of Famers, but they talk about why they played, how they got started, who helped them, the role of their mother and father. It's great stuff, and of course they tell stories. And Bart Giamatti, my predecessor, used to say baseball is oral. It's all about stories. And I think this book validates that.
1: When you think about the players that you talk about here, what's the commonality that you found, Fay, that they all have?
9: Well, they all had enormous talent. They all loved the game. And it's the quote about we would have played for nothing comes from Brooks Robinson. And I think it is true. I suspect that they were delighted they didn't have to play for nothing. They made a good living, though none of them made anything like what players today make. I mean, in their day, $100,000 was a lot of money. And the other thing that I think came through was none of them ever doubted for a minute that he would be a big leaguer. You know, I was a lousy ball player, and so when I played, I always worried that I wouldn't get a hit or I wouldn't play well. These guys, no matter how much you ask them, did you ever have any doubt that you'd be a big leaguer? No. I mean, they knew they could hit. They were good. They always played with kids 5 years older. I mean, Frank Robinson, when he was 14, was playing American Legion ball with everybody who was 18. And he could hit. Same with Brooks Robinson. He just was good. They knew it, and they quickly realized that they could play.
1: Their passion for the game, were you able to discern from talking to them about any commonality in that as well as to where it came from and why they had that passion?
9: No, you don't remember. In that group, as they came along, baseball was still a preeminent sport. I think that's changed, sadly, certainly in the black community, and I think everywhere, partly because it's easier to get an education playing basketball or football. I think a lot of kids grow up playing those sports. Baseball is a more difficult sport. But in the United States that they grew up in, don't forget they grew up in the 30s and 40s, after the war, many of them are my age or a little bit older. Baseball was the game. Everybody played. It was just expected. You played baseball. Now, you might play basketball. Robin Roberts went to Michigan State on a basketball scholarship, but went out for baseball and found out he was a heck of a pitcher. But baseball was the common theme was, of course, we played baseball. Everybody played baseball.
1: These players in that particular time, the 50s and 60s, and maybe it extends a little bit into the 70s. I know the Messerschmitt decision came along in the 70s as well. But was that the last kind of era of innocence when it came to baseball, do you think, Fay?
9: Well, partial innocence. I mean, these guys knew that there were problems. They talked, some of them talked about efforts to get a union pension put together. Robin Roberts was very instrumental in hiring Marvin Miller, who led the union, as you know. I don't think it's possible to eliminate. They were sophisticated people. They had no rights contractually, but that doesn't mean they didn't notice, and they realized that they were boxed in. They couldn't bargain the way the rest of the economy could for raises. They didn't have the ability to quit and go to work for the place across town. They were stuck. So they loved the game. And, of course, the game in their era, there wasn't so much artificial turf until the end of the period, still playing doubleheaders. I mean, Brank and Erskine talk about pitching in Brooklyn in the late 40s and 50s. It's a different world. And, you know, to me, it was also the coming to baseball of blacks. I mean, Frank talks about being traded from Cincinnati to Baltimore, and I think his great suspicion was that he was considered to be a black player who caused trouble.
1: Yeah. Yeah, I think that is one of the reasons why I've always sensed he had a little bit of a chip on his shoulder. Fay Vincent is with us, the former commissioner of baseball. He has another book out. It's an oral history. It's called We Would Have Played for Nothing, 11 Players During the 50s and the 60s. I remember talking to Willie Mays down at spring training one time, Fay, and we were around the batting cage, and I was asking him about the game today as compared to when he played. And he said, one of the things that I lament, he said, was the fact that players don't tell stories like they used to.
9: Yeah.
1: Why do you think that happened?
9: Well, I think there's too much going on. I mean, in the old days, they traveled together. They didn't have cell phones. They didn't have agents. They didn't have the complexities of life that these guys have. Sometimes they were still traveling on trains. And I think there was they were closer. And I think culturally, many of them were still rural kids from the farmland. Don't forget, baseball integrated very slowly, so that the black players who came started with Dobie and Robinson in 47. But remember, Poopsie Green didn't get to Boston until 59, and Elston Howard to New York until 55. So the American League really integrated very slowly. So even in the 50s, very heavily white, except for pockets like Brooklyn in the National League. I remember Stan Musial said to me after 46, when the black guys came to Brooklyn, we knew that we, a white team in St. Louis, a southern city, would never again be competitive. We couldn't compete without Robinson and Newcomb and Campanella and those guys. Well, if Musial saw that, everybody saw it. So it was an entirely different world. And of course they talked baseball and they told stories, because that's really all they had to do.
1: What were some of your favorite stories that they told you for this book?
9: Oh, yeah, Whitey Ford was wonderful. I asked him about the Copacabana famous incident. You know, it was always my suspicion that Hank Bauer, who was a very decorated World War II guy, had been the one who hit there was a guy harassing the players, and all of a sudden he ended up on the floor, and I always thought it was Bauer, and Whitey made it clear that it was a bouncer in the Copa. They all got arrested and got put on trial. I mean, they had a hearing over whether they had misbehaved, and I mean, it was wonderful to hear what really happened from Whitey Ford. Robinson talking about coming to Baltimore and how he and Brooks Robinson, one white, one black, had a meeting at their house when the team was doing poorly. And they got people together out at either Frank or Brooks's house. And the two of them decided they would take this team on and lead it. And together they did. They brought the two races together. That was a great team. And the two of them obviously got along, liked each other. And I thought that was a very powerful example of how the players can take control and how chemistry really matters. I think the stories in this book are very special because you get insights into not only these players, but some of the great legends. I mean, Lou Burdett talks about he and Jackie Robinson having problems. Robinson thought he had made some sort of racial insult to him. Burdett said he didn't. Robinson bunted and tried to run over Burdett. Burdett threw at Robinson. And then toward the end of Burdett's time, he got Robinson alone in a clubhouse and asked him if he could talk to him and explain to him that he had never done anything that Jackie thought he did. He apologized if Jackie misunderstood. Robinson said, I understand. I feel bad that I tried to run over you when I bunted the ball. I mean, they made up and cleared the air, and it was really quite a nice story about two guys who had respect for each other.
1: When we move 50 years from now, and maybe the oral history of baseball is talked about of this particular era, what do you think they might say about it?
9: Well, I wanted them to be able to get a look into what baseball was like at a time before the union became so strong, before life became so complicated, as baseball was integrating, as football and basketball were coming along. You know, I think there's an interesting and cute example. I am trying to get Sandy Koufax to do this interview with me. I'm going to have lunch with him next Monday here. He lives in the town I live in Florida. And I've asked him to do this before, and I said, Sandy, this is for fans 50 years from now, and you won't believe what he says, though he's a gentleman, and I really believe he's sincere. I said, Sandy, people 50 years from now are going to want to hear what you had to say about the game and how you played it and how you viewed things. And he said, you know, Faye, that's very nice of you, but he said, 50 years from now, nobody will remember who I am. And I think he believes it. I pointed out to him that he last played baseball about 50 years ago, and people seem still interested. So I think I have logic on my side. I don't think I have a chance in hell of getting him to do the interview.
1: In about 30 seconds, are you happy with the way this book came out, Faye?
9: I'm very happy. I think this one has more appeal because more people will remember these players and will have seen them. I mean, there are very few people around who saw Dominic DiMaggio and Johnny Pesce and Warren Spahn play. There are many more people who will have remembered Frank Robinson and even Whitey Ford. They, you know, it's a 20 or 30 year difference.
1: Faye, I want to thank you as always. I so enjoy our conversations over the years that we've had a chance to talk. I want to urge everybody to check out this new book, We Would Have Played for Nothing. And by the way, the proceeds go to the Hall of Fame on this book, just like the previous oral history book did. Good health to you, Commissioner, and please
9: come
1: back.
9: Thank you very much. It's very nice. I'm hope we can talk again soon.
1: Take care, Faye.
9: Bye-bye.
1: Faye Vincent on with us and you, and, of course, the Commissioner of Baseball, and you hear him talk about the great eras of baseball, and you only wish we could recapture that somewhat. We continue with more of you on America's Sports Talk Show.
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1: We talk baseball this hour on Sports Byline with Dick Williams and also Faye Vincent, the former commissioner of Major League Baseball. Williams managed 21 years in the majors, elected to the Baseball Hall of Fame by the Veterans Committee, and of course won two consecutive World Series as the manager of the Oakland A's. And in 1984, he joined Sparky Anderson, Alvin Dark, Joe McCarthy, and Yogi Berra as the only managers to win pennants in both the National League and American League, and of course was joined later by Tony La Russa and Jim Leland. And be sure to check out Faye Vincent's book. It's a great read. It's called We Would Have Played the Game for Nothing. Baseball stars of the 50s and the 60s talk about the game they love. I'm Ron Barr. Thanks for joining us on America's Sports Talk Show.
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2: New move against Iran's financial network is being welcomed as a step toward holding the terror financing regime accountable. Bernie Bennett has details.
3: The United Arab Emirates says it has sanctioned local branches of Iran's bank Meli, accusing them of violating laws against money laundering, terrorism financing, and weapons proliferation. The order blocks financial transactions between the branches and Iran, including trade finance and fund transfers. Critics say the UAE should go further and stop Iran from rerouting money through third countries. Bernie Bennett reporting.
2: A new study shows the expansion of Medicaid is being linked to better outcomes for older adult cancer patients living in low-income areas.
4: The expansion started under the Affordable Care Act more than a decade ago. Researchers at the American Cancer Society are finding the expansion has resulted in earlier cancer diagnoses. They analyzed national cancer database information for nearly 1.5 million people aged 65 and older in low-income communities who were diagnosed with cancer between 2010 and 2021. I'm Tammy Trujillo.
2: A powerful storm continues to creep along the northeast coast, causing high winds, knocking out electricity for thousands. The nor'easter is affecting the mid-Atlantic area and New England. At least 100,000 customers were without power at one point Saturday. The National Weather Service warns that high winds, tides, and heavy rain will continue through today. In New Jersey, New York, and elsewhere, some streets are flooded and some homes and businesses are inundated. The storm, of course, is urging residents to use caution. Hurricane Nolo just skirted the Hawaiian Islands as it gained intensity, but officials say it still poses a risk for flash floods, dangerous winds, and extreme surf in areas recovering from previous storms. Nolo was churning slowly south of Hawaii's Big Island on Saturday. News and analysis at townhall.com.
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2: Stroke is becoming more common in younger adults. More on this story from Bob Agnew.
6: A U.S. population study found stroke rates among young adults aged 20 to 54 has nearly doubled. The study's author from the University of Cincinnati said more people are surviving strokes, which means more younger adults may also find themselves living with the long-term effects. Among younger adults who suffered strokes, researchers say they found higher rates of diabetes, atrial fibrillation, high blood pressure, and substance abuse. Bob Agnew reporting.
2: President Trump moved to cancel almost $1 billion in spending approved by Congress, the White House announcing the move late Friday. The administration said it was canceling $567 million in spending on services for refugees, asylum seekers, and other migrants through the Department of Health and Human Services. The White House is also rescinding $50 million for other woke programs that help immigrants. You'll find breaking news and analysis at townhall.com. For most of Wednesday's Senate Judiciary Committee hearing on protecting women's sports, not a single Democratic senator was in attendance. Tennessee Republican Senator Marsha Blackburn says America should honor our overlooked athletes.
7: I fully believe we should take October 10th, 10-10, which Roman numerals XX, and we should celebrate all 3 million of our high school and college female athletes.
2: The Pennsylvania Department of Health announced Friday that 55 new measles cases has been reported in the state. Officials said that 890 cases had been confirmed across 39 counties in the state so far for the year. The outbreak has resulted in 173 hospitalizations statewide and 4 measles-related deaths. Less than 1% of cases have occurred in people vaccinated against measles. State data shows 31% of cases are among young people. More on these stories at townhall.com.
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11: 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Art Source with us and at 129 years of age. Laura Snopes' birthday is with us, and she's still trying to get eligibility at LSU to play collegiate basketball. Mark Mancini's still pushing for those Pittsburgh Pirates, but I think their season is done. Professor John Poulter with us from Toronto, Canada. We'll discuss everything in the regular season baseball 2026. And, of course, we'll play some Barron Sports Trivia, Laura's favorite part of the show. All right, in the wonderful and wacky world of sports, I got my Sports Illustrated in the mail. And one of the major articles was in Chris Johnson. Remember Chris Johnson, fine running back for the Tennessee Titans and a couple of other clubs, gained almost 10,000 yards in the National Football League, not in the Hall of Fame yet. He retired 10 years ago, young at 31, I believe, and he's got ALS, and he announced it a couple of months ago. He found out a couple of years ago, and he's got two 14-year-old twins. He's got an 8-year-old daughter. He's got a wife who loves him, and it's the story of somebody pushing, and fighting for life. And of course, there's nothing we can do. If you're going to play NFL, there's going to be CTE, there's going to be ALS. I don't think there's any question about that. 50 years from now, I don't think we'll be playing it, but right now there's that chance every time you get on the field. However, Travis Kelce talking about something else, talking about burnt toes in the National Football League, playing on turf, that the NFL can change, that the NFL can change by next season. Grass and no turf. You won't have 150 degrees as far as the turf is concerned. What has to happen? Somebody's going to lose a leg or lose some toes because they're burnt off because of games in the National Football League. I don't care, the ratings are high. Do something positively, okay? National Football League. Taylor Swift doing something very positively. Wrote another song, a couple of National Football League. Taylor Swift doing something very positively. Wrote another song, a couple of songs. Her love affair with Travis Kelce.

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4: 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You're back on Sports Overnight America. Art apparently will join us in a few minutes, having some technical problems. Laura's with us on her birthday, and Mark Mancini is with us as he's crying about his Pittsburgh Pirates. You can email us, sportsfred@aol.com, sportsfred@aol.com. Laura, I opened talking about Chris Johnson, fine running back for many years in the National Football League, who now has ALS. He's fighting for his life. And I don't know how you can't beat ALS because you're going to get hit in the head in the NFL. So a percentage of people. And apparently the rule is, the numbers are, four times as many people who play in the NFL get ALS that don't play in the NFL. So it obviously it's the reason you get hit enough. But I talked about Travis Kelce, the grass versus the turf. That you can fix. Why won't the National Football League just go to grass to save the people's, to save the players' toes?
5: Yeah, you know, it was really brought to a head, I thought, during the World Cup, when all of these stadiums that use turf for football were able to change their turf and put grass in, like at SoFi, for example. And I don't understand why the Players Association doesn't insist on that as part of their contracts. And I think they are going that way because the latest, Buffalo Bills now, their new stadium is grass. But I think it's still about half the stadiums are not grass. And it's just, like you said, Fred, it's something that can be easily fixed. The players hate it, and they were able to fix it for soccer, so they should be able to fix it for football.
4: Mr. Mancini, what do you think?
6: Well, I think they need a better players union.

0: like baseball has in the NFL. I think the big problem is the NFL just thinks they're far and above everybody else, and they don't care what anybody thinks. We've seen how they've handled, the women abuse with the Ravens, and how they look the other way with this cool CT scan. I just think, the high ticket prices and everything is just, basically turning people off to the point where the only thing that's really saving them is 8-9 games a year where they can more or less charge whatever they want. I mean, and then they're getting it because people are going there and spending the money. But I don't know. I think it's going to eventually go off a cliff. I think we're going to have flag football in the league. And, I could be wrong, but I'm just going to throw it out there.
1: All right, let's try with Art Source, who played in the National Football League or kicked in the National Football League. Art, can we hear you? Speak up. Apparently, there's no volume in the Pittsburgh.
0: He's got a good-looking lady trying to help him there.
1: Art, try again. Art, speak up. Loud. Scream, Art. All right, we can't get Art, so I don't know what we're going to do
0: right
1: now. I don't
0: know, but Fred, put Art on the sidebar for a minute. Laura looks absolutely terrific on her birthday. She gets better with age, like a fine wine.
2: Thank you. Yeah.
1: Now, you have a Koufax jersey. Was Koufax your favorite player?
2: No, without question, and my second heartthrob. After Elvis Presley, Koufax was my biggest crush as a kid. I did a Sandy Koufax scrapbook when I was a kid.
1: Really?
2: It's like went 5 years, I think, and I still have it. I mean, it's really fun to go through it. And I took, newspaper headlines and I wrote my own comments. And it's kind of fun to read my, 10-year-old comments. And I still think Sandy Koufax was the best pitcher in baseball.
1: I think in the 60s, Gibson or Koufax, I agree with you 100%. I told you the story a million times. 1962, Dodger Stadium, my dad took me. Tickets were $1, $2, and $3, I believe. And six innings, you got a no-hitter. We have to leave because my dad wakes up at 6:30 in the morning, goes to work. So we listen to Vinny call the last three innings and a no-hitter. I will guarantee you a very small percentage of people have ever left a no-hitter in the sixth frame. Let's try Art again. Art, are you with us?
3: Can you hear me?
1: Yeah,
0: Artie's not in Pittsburgh. He's in Wheeling, West
3: Virginia.
0: Can you
3: hear me? Hello? Hey! Great to see you, pretty faces.
1: You and I are both technical wizards. Let's go back to the first question because you played in the NFL. Okay, ALS, you're going to get it if you get hit in the head enough times. I don't think there's any question. What about the grass versus the turf? Can't they fix that?
3: I've been a proponent of natural grass for football for 35 years. You saw what the World Cup did this summer. They brought Fields in. They laid him out. They did it. They love their players. The guys don't want to play on like Joe Don Looney, who played for the Cowboys in the 60s, said, if you can't smoke it, I ain't playing on it. And that covers my whole site section.
1: All right, Laura, but it's $361 average Laker ticket price. They don't have LeBron. They're not going to win 50% of their games. $361. Laura, any thoughts?
2: They're going to sell out the games, I guarantee it, if they play well. We've said before, L.A. is an entertainment town, not really a sports town. Sports are incredibly entertaining when your teams are winning. They are not entertaining when your teams are losing. So go just look at an Angel Stadium, for example, versus Dodger Stadium. So, they'll sell out the tickets. And we were talking earlier about football tickets. We were looking at going to the Bills Rams game, and the tickets are astronomical. I mean, the best seats are almost five figures, and it's insane. And if even the nosebleed seats are $350. So I'd rather watch it on TV.
1: Mark, I'm sure you agree.
0: I ain't paying $361 to go there. I can buy a few jerseys and enjoy a TV. Maybe non-alcoholic beverages at my place. I ain't paying that. You know that. Even if I had it, I don't know if I'd even do it because it's almost like pissing your money down a drain. The Lakers won't be competitive this year.
3: Hey, Mark, let me ask you a question. At what point do the NFL, Major League Baseball, and NBA price themselves out of the real fans' ability to go and enjoy a game? That's my question.
0: I told that to Kip. I said, when the TV contracts and the entertainment people come, stop going, then they'll realize that the everyday soul that was going to these games supporting it, they'll address that. But till then, they're going to price themselves out of the middle class, I think.
3: Right. And on the other hand, you know, I tried to watch the Atlanta Falcons game last night on the road in Pittsburgh. They didn't have it at the hotel, Prime. You know, it's to the point where they're going to do the same thing with the broadcasts, and pretty soon they're going to shut out half their audience or three-quarters of their audience, and they're going to find themselves going back with antitrust laws that were made in the 60s, Fred, and you know what I'm talking about.
1: Yep.
3: They were supposed to be over the air. That was for the people to be able to watch their teams. And now, what's going on in sports, I think it's a very, very trepidatious slope they're on.
1: Yeah. You know, what Art's saying is true. In 1960, the Congress got involved, and at that point, all the games were on CBS. There was no Fox. And Congress forced the National Football League to force two teams to go to NBC. I think it was Pittsburgh and Baltimore had to be on NBC. The rest of them were on CBS. But that's exactly what Art's talking about. Now it's even worse because it's not switching from one channel that you can get. It's from streaming service to streaming service. And soon they're all going to be on streaming. Soon I will bet anything that the Super Bowl at $79.95 or $99.85 or $199.95 will be on pay-per-view. And I think that'll maybe kick some Congress people to stand up and say something. Art, take it away.
3: Fred, let me ask you, what's going to happen first, Fred? Do you think we're going to have that happen? Or do you think they're going to get grass fields in the NFL actually taking care of the players like they should be? Because Lee Steinberg is my agent, and Lee always talks about it. He says, Artie, he said, this is not right. These guys getting injured, having CTE, having brain problems, giving their life to the game, and they're basically, slowly but surely, we're all dying out.
0: Yeah.
1: I think the grass will be taken care of as far as that is concerned.
0: Hey, Fred, sorry.
1: Go ahead.
0: God, we lost a great guy in Lawrence Tanner. I love that guy.
1: If you're a Laker fan, you'll know what Mark is talking about, the PA announcer for the Forum and everywhere else since. For over 40 years, Lawrence Tanner died at 76 years of age. And again, there's Chick Hearn on radio, but if you go to the game, you're listening to Lawrence Tanner. Art, I know you went to a lot of games. Comment about Lawrence Tanner.
3: Just a fabulous voice. I remember for years, you know. I mean, it's like John Ramsey used to do Rams games and SC games and UCLA games in the Coliseum, that voice. You know, and people don't realize that that's a big part of the game, you know. And
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1: Hey, welcome back, everybody. Barron Sports Trivia on Sports Overnight America. Later, John Poulter, the one and only Professor John up in Toronto, will be with us. Right now, we'll play some Barron Sports Trivia, Laura's favorite part of the show. Art, do you have the medicine with us? Because Art's got to take some legal medicinal products in order to answer these questions correctly. Art, are you taking them?
3: Yes, I am. The Prevagen is fantastic, but I've got something new. This really worked for me today. I've been playing a lot of golf, and I get a lot more sore now that I'm nearing 70, 129, But this BioFreeze is good stuff as well.
0: Yeah.
3: And so is Prevagen. And you know what? You got to take care of yourself as you get older. Because if I known I was going to live this long, you guys, I'd have taken way better care of myself.
1: All right, Laura, you're right.
2: Well,
1: Laura, it's your birthday. So you want easy questions, you're not going to get them. Are you ready, Laura?
2: I'm ready to pass the baton.
1: January 20th, 1968. Houston Astrodome. UCLA versus Houston. College basketball. The two best teams in America. First time a regular season game was ever televised across America in prime time. Dick Enberg did the play-by-play. Who did the color in the Houston 71-69 victory over my Bruins of UCLA?
2: You know, I remember that game because it was a heartbreak for Bruins fans, but I don't remember who was the other announcer. So I'm sure some of my esteemed colleagues will remember.
1: Mark, so, do you remember who the color commentator, along with Dick Enberg, might have been on January 20th, 1968?
0: Al McGuire?
1: Al McGuire, Marquette coach later on, or before, I don't know. Yeah, before. No, later on. Later on. Okay. Art, was it Art McGuire?
3: I don't think it was Al McGuire. I think it might have been Billy Packer who did
1: Billy
3: that game.
1: Billy Packer guarded.
3: And it was on TVS television, if you recall.
1: TVS, Billy Packer, you're saying, from Wake Forest, the guard, huh? Let me give you guys a hint, because the Prevagen apparently not working this evening.
3: Neither is my sound.
1: NBA All-Star, 11 times over. Art, you want to take another guess?
3: He's a good player, too. I'm trying to think. Did he play for the Buffalo
0: Bears? He played for the Rockets, I think.
1: For the Rockets, you think? Who might it have been?
0: Wasn't John, no. Darn, who was that guy?
1: Laura, on your birthday, you have any idea? This many time, 11-time All-Star, averaged more than 25 points per game in his career.
0: Elvin Hayes?
1: No. Might have been. No, he was playing in that game.
2: Yeah.
1: Couldn't have been.
3: Rick Barry?
1: Rick Barry! Great free throw shooter.
0: No, he was with the Warriors.
1: Worked at KCO.
3: You said 11.
1: This guy played for the St. Louis Hawks. Died this week at 93 years of
0: age.
1: Bob Pettit was the color commentator in this event. He retired early, 11 years. People always asked him why. He beat the Celtics in 1958. He beat the Celtics in 1958. Passed away this week at 93 years.

0: years of age. All right, let's move forward.
1: My favorite St. Louis Hawks.
0: What?
1: Do you remember the guy that played for the Hawks, Sweet Lou Hudson?
2: Sweet Lou Hudson.
0: Oh, sure, but that was after.
2: And Bellamy.
0: The other forward who played with the Hawks was Cliff Agin, who was traded from the Celtics to the Hawks.
2: Dominique. Yes.
0: They made quite a tandem in Pettick and Cliff Agin in that time period.
2: Yeah, I think that was the last time the Hawks won a championship, right?
1: 58? You know who broadcast the old St. Louis Hawks? And then eventually into the ABA?
0: Was it Gary?
1: Became a big deal at NBC Sports.
0: Buck or Kerry? Who was it?
1: It was Bob Costas.
3: Wow.
0: Yeah, but that was later because he's not that, you know, he's only in his 60s. No?
1: Yeah, he's actually my age. He's 70 years old now.
0: Bob 70? Really? Syracuse University graduate.
1: He has really good hair coloring.
3: And some other things.
1: He's got the Ronald Reagan hair coloring.
0: All right, yeah. Mark, are you ready?
2: Yeah.
0: All right, the 1940s.
2: Oh,
0: entire year, decade from 1940 to 49. Which MLB player hit the most home runs in the 1940s? Art should know this at his advanced age. Maybe Mark will also know it. In the 1940s, this player led everybody in baseball in number of home runs between 1940 and 1949.
2: Bill Mazeroski.
0: Well, Bill Mazeroski didn't come up till 1957,
3: yeah.
0: So that would have been most difficult. Lori, have any idea?
3: Yeah, I'm trying to think because that was the war years. So
0: sorry,
3: a lot of players.
0: Let Lori talk. Go ahead.
3: That was during the war years, so there were a lot of players that didn't play. I'm trying to think of, was it a player who played continuously for those 9 years?
0: Actually, you're right on. It was a player who did not play continually. He did go to the Army for 4 years, and yet he still led, that's the point of this question, he still led the all of baseball in number of home runs even when he came back. All right, give you a hint. Hank Greenberg or Ted Williams? Who was it?
3: I was going to say Ted Williams.
0: Well, Artie says Ted Williams. Laura, who do you say?
3: No, I was going to say
1: that was my guess, by the way.
2: I'm going to go Hank Greenberg.
0: Who says Greenberg?
1: I knew. You love Hank Greenberg, friend.
2: Hank Greenberg.
1: You always have.
0: So you can break the tie, Laura. Ted Williams, you said?
3: I did.
0: All right, so Mark's wrong, and Laura's right, and Art's right. It is Ted Williams. I think it's 238, which was shocking when I looked this up because the other guys had 9 years, and Ted only had 5, and yet he still led all major leagues in home runs for that entire
1: decade. Yesterday, I saw out of the left field bleachers, the hands of Hank Kiner. Okay.
0: What now?
1: Ralph Kiner.
0: Right.
1: And he had over 300 home runs in 7 seasons.
0: Yeah.
1: You have to average, the way I look at it, over 43 home runs a year for 7 consecutive years. I never knew he was that prolific of a home run hitter.
0: And a fine announcer later on. I think everybody, if you're a Mets fan,
1: Kiner's corner.
0: You certainly would agree.
2: And, you know, Art, how much did you pay for the ticket? There was 11,000 fans there.
0: Art, you ready? I haven't asked many boxing questions. Sugar Ray Leonard only lost 3 times in his entire career, and the only time he lost in the 1980s. When he came back, he lost two other times. But really, he only lost 1 time when he was at his peak. Who beat Sugar Ray Leonard in 1981, Art Source?
1: I'm thinking it's 3 guys.
0: All right,
1: Cobra, Duran, or Hagler. I'm going to go with Marvelous Marvin Hagler.
0: Marvelous Marvin Hagler. Laura, I don't know if you followed boxing. I certainly did as a kid. 1981, this guy beat the great Sugar Ray Leonard.
3: I really don't follow boxing, so I'm going to have to go with Art's pick because he's usually pretty good with all that Prevagen
2: you, Laura.
3: And Biofreeze. And so Art said
0: Marvin Hagler. Do you agree?
3: And also, he's a name I recognize, so I'll go with that one too.
0: All right, so Art and Laura say Marvin Hagler, and now Mark, Agree or disagree?
2: Well, I'm going to disagree. I got, you know, my arm has been battling frozen arm syndrome, so I might have to use some more Biofreeze. But I'm going to go with the Motown man, the guy that he had a glass jaw. Tommy Hitman Hearns.
1: Thomas Hearns, that's a good guess.
0: So far, you're all wrong.
1: Okay, then how about Roberto Duran?
0: Roberto Duran is the answer. Congratulations.
2: Yeah. No Moss.
3: Your second pick, Art.
0: Send Prevagen to everybody. All right, Laura, you ready for another question that you may get right and may not?
3: I'm ready for another failure. I told you I don't like playing games I'm not good at, so go ahead.
0: All right, this guy, let's go to another question. Let's go to another question. All-time Mets home runs, Laura Snope.
2: Oh.
0: All-time home runs for the New York Metropolitans.
2: Yeah.
1: That's this question a few months ago, I remember.
2: Yeah.
3: All-time home run hitter for the, I don't know many players that played for the Mets. Sorry.
0: New York fans. Laura doesn't
2: well,
0: know.
2: Well,
0: it was
2: Darryl Strawberry till this guy broke it, and boy, the Mets haven't been the same. Pete Alonso.
0: The big guy, Pete Alonso, now playing for Baltimore. Art, is it Baltimore's Pete Alonso?
1: I believe Mark might be right here.
0: You say it in a shockingly negative way, like he shouldn't be right. Is that what you're saying?
1: I didn't mean that. I love Mark. You know that. But I told you, I think he might be right.
0: Mark is right this time. Congratulations,
3: yeah.
0: Mark. It was Pete Alonso right here on Barron Sports Trivia. Very quickly,
3: Mark is great when he has to answer questions, but not so great on predictions.
0: All right, yeah. Mark.
2: You're eating crow on TikTok with the Dodgers not making the playoffs.
3: Yeah, there you go.
0: Mark,
3: they do have the number two seed at the moment.
2: Yeah.
0: Mark, very quickly, Mark, you ready?
2: Yeah.
0: Obviously, Mike Trout has the all-time Angel home runs. Who's in second place at 299 homers? For the LA or the California Los Angeles Angels, Mike Trout leads the way, of course, with 400 and something. Who's in second place with 299 home runs for the Angels?
2: I want to say either Wally Joyner or Jim Edmonds.
0: What? Wally Joyner or Timmy Edmonds? Art, is it Wally or Timmy?
2: Jimmy.
1: Vladimir Guerrero.
0: Vladimir Guerrero. Laura, now this is Southern California, so you should know this. Second most home runs. You heard three answers out there. Any of them correct? If not, give us another guess.
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0: 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So John Poulter, Professor John Poulter, again with us. John, welcome again to the show.
1: Thank you, Fred. Always fun to chat with you guys on sports.
0: Do you like Lake Ontario?
1: I like Ontario. Lake Ontario. I've lived near Lake Ontario, within 100 miles of Lake Ontario for 90% of my life. So, yes.
0: How do you feel about the Gulf of Mexico?
1: I think that history shouldn't be changed. To me, history is something we should learn from, but we should not try and change it.
0: All right, let's talk about history. MLB last year, the Blue Jays came with a great catch by Pajas against the Dodgers in winning the World Series. And this year, they didn't make the playoffs. On Wednesday, they were eliminated. John, what happened with your Blue Jays?
1: Oh, a combination of things, I think, Fred. Everybody else got better. The Red Sox rebounded. The Yankees rebounded. Baltimore rebounded. Tampa Bay was their usual consistent self. But the starting pitching was just a disaster right from day one, both from a performance standpoint and from an injury standpoint. That led to an overused bullpen. The bullpen was basically running on fumes by the end of July. The depth in the farm system just is not there, and it caught up with them. And just like we always know, pitching is 70% of the game, and it certainly looked that way for the Blue Jays this year. And then you add to that the power bats that they expected to come through, did not come through. Not a good recipe for success.
0: Laura, it's your birthday. Happy birthday, and you're on with John Poulter.
2: Thank you. Hi, John.
1: Hello, Laura. Happy birthday.
2: Thank you. I'm wearing my Koufax jersey that I got as a present for my birthday.
3: Wow.
2: So I'm obviously giving all the vibes I can to the Dodgers. Just wanted to get your take on the playoffs and how you think things are going to shake out, and who do you like in the World Series?
1: Well, it's a great question. Still an awful lot of things to be decided. A couple of playoff spots still up for grabs. Arizona could theoretically catch Philadelphia for the last wild card spot in the National League. The American League teams are pretty much set. All that needs to be determined is the ranking. That will depend basically on whether Cleveland or the White Sox win the American League Central. So we know the six teams in the American League. We know five of the six teams in the National League. The power in the National League would appear to be the usual ones, the Dodgers, the Brewers, and the Braves returning after a bit of an off year in 2025. It's a real interesting race between the Brewers and the Dodgers for that overall number one seed. I think the Dodgers are two games behind at the moment, so they need a big win, big series win on the weekend. Maybe that extra home game in the championship series, if both teams get that far, might be the thing this year that puts the Brewers over the top. But you can never rule out the Dodgers. We've seen them come back so many times. They've been hurt most of the year. Their biggest boost is they're going to get healthy at the end of the year, and that's like adding players to your roster without giving anything up. So I think that has to be a great sign. So I guess bottom line is I'm looking at Milwaukee and the Dodgers as being the top two teams in the National League. I think Tampa Bay is far and away the best team in the American League. I think the rest of them are just kind of scrambling for the opportunity to play Tampa Bay in the championship series. I think Kevin Cash has done a wonderful job down there in Tampa.
0: Mark Mancini, with your Pirates out of it, do you care?
3: Well, I got to go with my wife's team, and the team I first started covering would be the Padres. And they've been about 17-6, took two out of three against the Dodgers. That could be the dangerous team that you got to adjust the mirrors for, John. But my question is, I think we got to do something with these divisions. The American League West is pretty much a bottomless division, top to bottom. We're going to get a team with a below 500 record winning the division. But the two toughest divisions in baseball throughout the whole year is going to be the National League Central from top to bottom and the American League East. Any question to getting these bottom feeders out of division titles? Major League Baseball needs to take the top teams. The Pirates would have been in it, and maybe the Blue Jays would have been in the thick of things.
1: It's embarrassing to have a team that's two games under 500 or one game under 500 at the last weekend with an opportunity to win a division and an automatic berth to the playoffs. Personally, I don't think it should happen. not sure how you fix it. You know, we've tried a number of ways of looking at this. It's obviously based on travel, 162 game season. You don't want the Dodgers and the Mets in the same division all year long for obvious reasons. It's just way too much travel. So it makes sense to group these teams geographically. But when you have a couple of divisions that are so far off base, and the two you mentioned are the American League East, where up until Wednesday, all five teams had a potential of getting into the postseason. And then you look at the American League West, where, to your point, somebody could essentially go under 500 and make the postseason. I think that's a little embarrassing for Major League Baseball. I think they have to fix it. Not really sure what the quick fix is, but I think they have to fix it.
0: John Poulter up in Toronto, let me ask you a question. Pete Armstrong went to school 10 miles from where I live. When he got drafted, they thought of him as a speed guy who could play defense. I don't think anybody thought he had the power that he now has. He's gone over 40-40 earlier this week. Talk about him. He's got to be the MVP in the National League. But how do scouts miss something like that?
1: I don't know. Great question, Fred. You know, when he was acquired in the Baez deal from the Cubs to the Mets, I don't think anybody really looked at him more than just, that's another body that's going to the Cubs. They're replenishing the farm system. Maybe he's a bench player 3 or 4 years down the road. He was close with Ohtani for most of the year. I mean, we know that Ohtani is probably the best individual player in the National League year after year after year, but he has struggled this year. He's been injured a lot. He hasn't pitched in the last little while. They're obviously keeping him back for the postseason, but Crow Armstrong has certainly gone to that next level. He's a good base runner. He's got a good glove. He gets on base and he hits home runs. That's MVP caliber.
0: Laura Snow, Cascubal might be a free agent. Do you think he'll re-sign with the Dodgers?
2: I think it'll depend on what happens, you know, in the postseason. But, I mean, all signs are that he will. I mean, I think the Dodgers are going to go pretty far. I agree with John. I think that Milwaukee is the biggest foe that the Dodgers have. Only seven players are in that 40-40 club. I mean, it's remarkable. And Crow Armstrong is pretty young, right? I mean, I'm not sure how old he is, but I know he's pretty young. So it was a remarkable achievement. And as I'm sure we all are on the show.
0: John, I know you are.
1: Well, I would be much happier if the Blue Jays were in it. But, you know, I was talking to a friend of mine the other day and said, you know, we'd love to see them in there. But at the end of the day, they would be cannon fodder for somebody else the way that that division is right now. It would probably be three and out real quick. As I said earlier, it's embarrassing for a team with a record like that to get in the postseason. I understand what baseball is trying to do. They want to make it competitive. They want teams in the race until the last week, and we've obviously got that because we've got that in three situations. But I just think it's embarrassing to have a team with a record like that in the postseason. Again, I don't know how you fix it, but it's got to be fixed.
0: Mark Mancini, you mentioned your Padres earlier. You really think if they go past the first round, they're going to have enough pitching and the starting staff is concerned? Because obviously you got King, who didn't pitch well against the Dodgers, but he's pitched well most of the season. And then you got who else? Buehler's certainly not consistent enough to go beyond 4 or 5 innings. So, Mark, talk to John about your Padres. Do they have enough talent in that starting staff?
3: Well, it's the teams that come in hot, John, Fred, Artie, and Laura. And a lot of teams might look at – or a lot of fans might look at win-loss records, but you look at the teams that come in hot, and then you kind of – dissect it. This is both Milwaukee and San Diego can cut the game in half. If the starter goes 4 or 5 innings, they got arms in that pen that can just come out and shut you down, you know, the 5th, 6th, 7th, 8th, and 9th. So those two teams, I think, are dangerous. I think on the other side, John, you brought up an interesting point. Tampa sure is far and above the rest, but nobody's really looking at Boston, and Sonny Gray is a Cy Young candidate in my book. The Red Sox have done well under Tracy there. So I look for either Milwaukee or San Diego to play Boston in the World Series. But my question, if you want to answer that one, would be the Canadian clash that's happening right now with Mark Messier and Mike Babcock, because the Edmonton Oilers players have vetted for Mike Babcock. I like Mike Babcock. I don't know what's going on with Mark Messier, but I think watch out because Babcock turns teams around and Edmonton could be a team on the rise in the West.
0: John, we got 15. John, we got 15 seconds. It'll be very quick.
1: Wow. Well, Babcock did not turn the Leafs around, so I'm not sure I would support his turning around 100%. But you can't have players interviewing a head coach. Quite frankly, I think Messier is right, and he's never afraid to stand up and say what he thinks. But I think it was the wrong thing to do.
0: The one, the only John Poulter. Thank you very much, Professor, for appearing again on Sports Overnight America.
1: My pleasure as always. Look forward to chatting with you again.
0: Thank you, John. John Poulter, straight away on Sports Overnight America.

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0: Hey, welcome back, everybody. Sports Overnight America. Thank you very much, John Polter, professor up in Toronto. You can listen to him every Sunday morning, 8 to 10 Pacific, or most Sundays, 8 to 10 Pacific, along with Andy Dorf and company, right here on many of these network affiliate stations. Let's discuss something on Thursday night, the Thursday night prime game that Art couldn't watch in his hotel. The Packers go down again. A lot of conversation, Art, about Matt LaFleur. Do you think he'll lose his job, or what do you think?
1: Well, it seems to me like they're going in the wrong direction right now, Fred. I mean, his first 3 years, I believe he had 9 losses total.
0: Yeah.
1: And if you look at his record since then, it hasn't been exactly exemplary. But I still like him as a coach. I think his brother's doing a heck of a job with Arizona right now. But, you know, we're going to see. This is a very interesting franchise. The people of Green Bay and actual shareholders make the decisions. And I think it's a little tougher to fire a coach that has had the success that he's had in the past. But we'll see what's happening. I mean, that division, all of a sudden, nobody thought Minnesota would have a chance. And they're playing great ball. Caleb Williams, we thought he was going to be hurt with a hammy. He looks like he might be coming back. Detroit, they're a forgotten item, it seems to me. So, you know, maybe that division isn't as good as they cracked it up to be in the preseason.
0: Laura, comment about Matt LaFleur's job so far. Last night on Thursday night watching the game, I could hardly watch it. Every time they had the ball, they'd turn it over, wouldn't gain yardage, and certainly Atlanta's not a great team. But, Laura, your comments.
2: Yeah, it was a tough game to watch. I agree. The Packers just couldn't do anything. I think most of the problem appeared to be on the offensive line. And I read this about, you know, there's some issues about maybe the offensive line coach should be fired. But apparently LaFleur is standing by him. So, I mean, they've got some injuries.
1: And of course, losing Jacobs didn't help him either,
2: yeah,
1: Laura.
2: Losing Michael their running Parsons back. Out, right. You know, but they looked at Atlanta looked good. I mean, I don't know if they looked good just in comparison, but their secondary looked great. There was one guy, I forget his name, who had a couple of great plays in the secondary. So, yeah, we'll see. I mean, the Green Bay fans boo very often, but they were booing last night.
0: All right, for Art, for Laura, for Mark, Mario, thank you guys and gals for listening to Sports Overnight America. 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

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Where else are you going to get Hal Holbrook as Mark Twain references? Where else? You're like, no one cares. 1-800-878-PLAY. Rick's picks are done and dusted. Tom Flores. We used to call him Flores. And I just grew up. That's what everybody called him, Tom Flores. And I remember when I was in high school, one of my friends, she was Mexican-American. She goes, why do you guys call him that? It's Flores. And I was like, I don't call him that. Everybody calls him that. So I think I'll go with Coach Flores in the Hispanic Hall of Fame, by the way. He was part of that class. And I want to ask him about, obviously, the Raiders. And I mean, he was the first Hispanic quarterback ever. And now here's Fernando Mendoza, you know, an American but a fluent Spanish speaker who was the number one overall pick, wearing the Raider colors as well. And when you think about Fernando Mendoza, because Tom Flores, wore number 15, and Fernando Mendoza wears number 15. So I think that's pretty dang cool if you think about it that way. Also, we will have David Rubenstein. He's written another book. He owns the Baltimore Orioles, who looked like they were a team on the rise, and now they look like and also ran in the American League East. What do you think of that? And he's written a book. He's talked to a lot of other sports owners, and we'll get his two cents. All right, TuneIn app, iHeartRadio app, Stitcher app. You can get in that way. Also, you can watch me live on YouTube TV. And in the third hour, you will see comedian Mohamed, with an N, El-Sheikhi. He'll be with us. It's Mohamed, with an N,

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0: is more sports talk, yes. Couldn't get any better, but it's better. Rick Tittle is back. He's so great. I can't believe how awesome he is. More sports talk, yes. Hour two of Titillating Sports.
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2: Thank you for that, and welcome back to the show. Rick Tittle with you coast to coast and around the world on the American Forces Radio Network. The greatest sporting moment of my life was when I was 15 years old at Super Bowl 15 in New Orleans when the Oakland Raiders beat the Philadelphia Eagles to win Super Bowl 15, and the man in charge on the sidelines that day is my next guest, the great Tom Flores, who should be in the Hall of Fame, but he is in the Hispanic Hall of Fame, which was really cool. They got that together last year. Coach, welcome back to the show, and I was surprised, I think a lot of us were, that Ted Hendricks got in with that class. I didn't realize that he was half Guatemalan, huh?
3: Yeah, he is. His mother was pure Guatemalan, and so that's why he didn't have the name behind him.
2: So when you think about being the first Hispanic quarterback, and you wear number 15, and then here is Fernando Mendoza, another Hispanic quarterback, getting drafted by the Raiders, number one, and wearing number 15. That's got to be kind of cool for you, right?
3: Oh, yeah. I tell you, you know what the coolest part about it is, the kids have pretty much class right now, and probably has to do with where he went to school and how he was raised, and he asked if he could wear my jersey number, and I thought that was pretty cool.
2: It's very cool, and you think about the days coming from COP down to Santa Cruz High School for the first Raider camp. When you were starting off in the American Football League, did you think it was going to someday merge?
3: I was first string.

0: Oh, okay. Did you think that the AFL was going to be a league so good that the NFL would be forced to merge with it?
1: No. No, never thought about it. All we do is we can continue. Most of us are grad students, and we can continue to play, and that was it. That was all we wanted, and she had to do that.
0: So it's always interesting for me when I look back. Eddie Ertelatz, Marty Feldman, Red Conkright. What were those guys like?
1: Well, they were college coaches. They coached in Navy, and they only had a college level. It just wasn't enough. You can't coach your college team with just four guys.
0: Mm-hmm.
1: I mean, it's ridiculous. So, but they did, and they tried, and so it was. It was hard, and it was a much smaller arena in those days.
0: Yeah, no doubt. So, and of course, you guys, those first years with the Raiders, you kind of looked like the Bears, right? You had the sort of almost like orangey curved numbers and all that.
1: Yeah. Well, that was when he was at Navy, was on the Navy staff, so he got a chance to, you know, to get their merchandise, and that's how it ended up with the Navy red.
0: Well, now then Al Davis comes in. You played for him. He was the coach of the year his first year. What did you think about this guy? Because, I mean, obviously we know what Al went on to do, but just as a coach and the motivation and the tactics he had, because, as I said, he came right in and turned that terrible franchise around in 1 year.
1: Well, he knew how to recruit. So he recruited a pretty good group of free agents that were out there. Because in those days, you know, there were a lot of guys, just like there are now, a lot of guys that were just hanging around from the NFL, and it was fun. It was fun to them kind of filter in to see our system. None of us worried too much about the next paycheck.
0: Mm-hmm. Did you see that there's a John Madden movie coming out next month with Nicolas Cage playing John Madden and Christian Bale playing Al Davis? Have you seen the trailer for that, Tom?
1: No, I saw it just yesterday. As a matter of fact, yesterday I saw, you know, bits of it. Mm-hmm. Maybe it just came out.
0: Yeah, well, we'll look forward to seeing that. And the thing is now that they're in Vegas, I mean, you won a Super Bowl in Oakland. They go to L.A., you remain the head coach, you win another Super Bowl 3 years later. You went through that whole transition. Obviously, the stadium in Vegas is a beautiful stadium, but also half the stadium is the fans for the away team. It doesn't have that kind of Oakland home field advantage. What do you think about them right now in Vegas?
1: Well, they kind of lost some of their charm and craziness, which is what made them the Oakland Raiders. They were crazy and goofy, and so it kind of made them different from the other teams.
0: So, also, I think about Mendoza sitting behind Kirk Cousins, who's off to a great start right now, and that's kind of the way it was, you know, and Kenny Stabler waiting for his time behind, you know, old number three there, Daryl LaMonica. What about learning instead of just being thrown right into the fire like a lot of these number one quarterbacks are?
1: Well, nowadays there's so many of them. I rather talk about my era. My era, there were a lot of quarterback guys that could throw the ball, and they weren't in a system that they just weren't in a system. You have to be in a system where the head coach can conduct you, and they weren't in one. So, but now they have a system where you can place the guys where you want them, and it shows a difference.
0: And then finally, Coach Clint Kubiak, we knew his dad as a coach and a quarterback, and he's got off to as good a start as you would like. He's 2-0. What do you think about him? Because as you know, the Raiders, we've been waiting for a great coach basically since you were there. So what do you think about Kubiak?
1: I don't know him. I don't know him at all. I don't know him. I don't know him as a coach, assistant coach, or head coach. So it's going to be my evaluation, and I just have to watch it and make my decisions along the way and try to be civil when I do so.
0: All right. That's Tom Flores, Hispanic Hall of Famer, 4 rings, 2 as a head coach. Absolutely should be in Canton. Coach, thanks for
1: taking... I have been in the Hall of Fame.
0: Yeah, absolutely, finally, yeah. All right, that's my bad. Just so... I'm Rick Tittle. Hey, Coach, thanks, man. We appreciate it.
1: Okay, you're welcome, and have a nice day.
0: All right, I'm Rick. How did I miss that? I'm going to blow it right at the end. Rick Tittle with you, and when we come back, we will have Malcolm Spellman on the other side. Come on back.

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0: must be crazy. Use a D-O-G. And if you was my man, I would have been kicked you out of my house by now. This is what had happened.
1: All right, thank you for that, and welcome back to the show. Rick Tittle with you coast to coast and around the world on the American Forces Radio Network. And apparently, we will be getting our guest here in a second. Yeah, Tom Flores went into the Hall of Fame 5 years ago. And it was one of those things. That just shows the CTE and boneheadedness in me. And you don't usually want to stop a show and clarify when you made a mistake. But that was pretty embarrassing. Just so used to him not getting in. But that was the same year where I think Stabler got in posthumously as well. Now it's all coming back to me. But yeah, the Hispanic Hall of Fame, who would have thought the Mad Stork or Kick Him in the Head Ted Hendricks was that guy? John Madden, when he hosted SNL back in the day. And yes, he did host SNL back in the day. He had this joke that he told where he saw Ted Hendricks. He goes, you know, the linebackers, the elevator doesn't go to the top floor. They're a little crazy. He said 35 cents fell out of his pocket into the toilet, and he said he was just staring at it. Then Hendricks took out a $50 bill out of his wallet and threw it down into the toilet, into the water. And John Madden goes, what are you doing? And he's like, I'm not going to go in there for 35 cents. I think that's a fantastic line. I really do. All right. Rick Tittle back with you coast to coast and around the world on American Forces. It's our pleasure to welcome the very experienced veteran film and TV maker Malcolm Spellman. He is the showrunner behind and a writer and executive producer. He does it all for a show called The Drop, a Snowfall saga, which is on FX and Hulu. Malcolm, welcome to the show. And as I said, you have a pretty impressive CV. Tell us about The Drop, a Snowfall saga, for people who don't know.
2: How you doing, man? So this is sort of an expansion of Universe Singleton created with the original Snowfall, which I believe was like the most watched show on FX. So it's a big legacy. It's big shoes to step into, and ours shifts from Snowfall explored the phenomenon of what happened to Los Angeles and our community when crack hit. This is sort of the flip side of the coin of that destruction, more of the positive side, which is what also came out of that was a desire for us to get our story out as hip-hop migrated to the West Coast, migrated out of New York for the first time. And so this is a story of people in the wreckage of that trying to create sort of a better future and tell the world about their lives through hip-hop, which is just leaving New York and coming to Los Angeles for the first time.
1: Yeah, the rise of hip-hop on the West Coast and then that kind of contrived rivalry as well, but some of the original, the OG rappers back in the day, and the cool thing is most of them are still with us, so you can talk to them about how it went down, right?
2: Yeah, those are in my writer's room.
1: Sorry, we're on the radio, so we can't swear.
2: Are we? I'm sorry, my man. Okay. Those soul brothers are in my writer's room. And that is what I think is part of the special sauce of this show, is the real life people who were there are in the writer's room, in the meetings with me and on set with me. And it's just these details of real life and real LA culture that you get that I feel like people are really responding to.
1: So my dad's from East Oakland and my grandmother had a house there on Salisbury and 35th during those crack years in the 80s. And the house next door was boarded up. It was a crack house. It seemed like it was a helicopter over her house every night. What was it like in L.A.? Because I can only imagine the same type of thing.
2: I was going back and forth. So it's funny your family's from East Oakland. I'm from Berkeley, right, initially.
1: Okay.
2: And during that time period, I was in the streets at the time, in Berkeley, Oakland, and coming back and forth to L.A. One of my homeboys was out here. So I was already coming to L.A. in the 90s, and I finally made my final move to L.A., I think, in the mid-90s. So I got to experience it from both Northern California and Southern California, and I cannot explain to people what L.A. was like. It was insane in that the money that they dumped in, the illegal money they dumped into the community, just fueled what was already red and blue. Crips and Bloods was already at it with each other, both set tripping and the red and blue thing. And it just, the stuff, I'm trying not to cuss, it was wild. It looked like a movie, and there was a feeling of danger at every second. Like, you would be just standing there talking to your boys, and anything could happen, and y'all just start sprinting because you don't know what can go wrong. And there's actually a scene in the pilot where who is a nerd, is getting jammed up by gang members everywhere he goes. That happened to me out here regularly. You know what I'm saying? So it was like living, it just was a different planet back then.
1: So how much was, when you think about, I mean, way before Rodney King, we had that movie Colors with, you know, LAPD, predominantly white, just lining dudes up, frisking them for no reason. What was it like with the LAPD at that time?
2: So this is the birth. This is Daryl Gates, prime Daryl Gates time. And Los Angeles created everything that is the modern police force. Everything, I know there are great police officers out there, great ones, right? Mm-hmm. They work with me on the show sometimes. But the police force itself was created by Daryl Gates, and there was no, literally, let me say this, let me try and make this concise. Community policing was the only kind of policing, and there was scandals and stuff in New York, yes, and corruption, but all those cops knew everybody. Daryl Gates and Los Angeles not only invent the modern police force, he created SWAT, he created CRASH, he created the acronyms, he created the war on non-white people, but he also created the look, the black uniforms, the military look and all that. And the aggression that they moved is indescribable. Back then, you did not have rights. No one would even, we didn't have cell phones to record nothing. The cops jump out on you, they're going to do what they want to do.
1: By the way, I'm from Richmond. That's where I went to high school. You ever go
2: the Watts of the Bay Area.
1: Yeah. You ever go out to the Hilltop Mall?
2: Of course, bro. Of course. Hilltop Mall is where I used to buy them little silk shirts. We probably crossed paths, man.
1: Yeah.
2: Richmond was severe, though. Like, Richmond was definitely different, in my opinion, than Berkeley and even East Oakland in that, I won't get into that. I love brothers from Richmond, but Richmond was intense back then.
1: Mm-hmm.
2: Like, I always called it the Watts of the Bay Area. Like, if you from L.A. and you listen to Ice Cube's song Once Upon a Time in the Projects, at the end of the song, they say, man, don't mess with them girls from Watts. You know what I'm saying? That's mm-hmm. how Richmond was.
1: That was the white guy in Richmond.
2: Well, I didn't know those existed back then. I thought those lived in San Pablo and Vallejo. But you know what's great? White dudes in the Bay Area, you can attest to this. Uh-huh. It's something I can't describe to people in L.A. Tell me if I'm wrong. From socioeconomic to racial integration, I have not seen no city do it better than, or no area do it than the Bay Area. Like, meaning, not only do you see white, black, brown, Arab hanging out together on a street level, even rich people have to go to the same movie theaters as poor people. And I just feel like in the Bay Area, there's an advanced culture that a lot of the country still has not caught up to.
1: I got to run here. I totally agree with the fact that nobody, at least I grew up with, we would judge you if you were cheap or a little liar or if you were uncoordinated or something like that. No one gave a damn what color you were, you know. I sort of felt that way, you know. But so that type of diversity, it just came natural. You had friends who were also, but the thing is, we would crack on each other. Like, I'm German American, so they would call me Hitler. Like, what, we would just all joke like that, you know?
2: Yep. No, I think, listen, we got to jump off the call, but I think the Panthers created it. And, like, this country has ruined what the Panthers presented, which was a multicultural, everybody who is working class together mindset. And I think that just permanently stamped the Bay Area. Like, it was just official. If you was down with the people, you was down with the people. Anyway, this has been a pleasure, my man.
1: All right, yeah, Malcolm Spellman, make sure to check out The Drop, A Snowfall Saga. It is on FX and Hulu. Let's catch up down the road, man.
2: All right, bro.
1: All right, good stuff. I'm Rick Tittle. We will take a quick break. We'll come back with David Rubenstein, who's not from Richmond.

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1: All right, thank you for that. Welcome back to the show. Rick Tittle with you, nationally syndicated out of San Francisco and around the world on the American Forces Radio Network. It's our pleasure to welcome back to the show David Rubenstein. He is the owner of the Baltimore Orioles, but he's also an accomplished author. And last time he was on, we talked about his book. This is a sports book now that he has out from Simon & Schuster. It's entitled Inside the Owner's Box, Conversations on Power and Leadership in Sports, where he talks to a lot of owners straight across the spectrum of sports leagues. David, welcome back to the show. First of all, let's get down to the bad part, I guess, and that is you're looking at three other teams in your division all going to the playoffs, and you got to the point where you traded Adley Rutschman, and you kind of had to wave the white flag. It was probably the smart thing to do, but how disappointing is that when there were a lot of like good feelings in Baltimore before the season?
2: Very disappointing because we got a great player from the New York Mets this year, and he was our best player for sure, and I would say he did a terrific job for us and led the team in home runs and home and RBIs, and Pete Alonso is just a spectacular person, and we thought we had enough other good players that we could win the division, but we had a lot of injuries. We had 30 players who were injured this year. We had the lost most, if not all, of the season. Some of our starting players didn't play at all this year. So we had some real problems, and we'll have to fix them and get ready for next year.
1: How thick of a skin do you have to have as an owner? Because all people will do is complain, and they don't like rich people anyway. So they're going to complain and complain and complain. And a lot of times the owners deserve it, and a lot of times they don't. But you knew going in that you're like, all right, I'm going to have a lot of slings and arrows my way. How did you, like, get ready for that?
2: Well, I worked in the White House as a young man for Jimmy Carter, so I know what it's like to be criticized by people. When you work in politics, you're always going to get criticized as well. A lot of my friends have bought sports teams, and I saw them being criticized. And so I recognize it, and my skin is reasonably thick. I just thought I would be able to do better for the city of Baltimore than I have done today. And I bought the team really for philanthropic purposes. I wanted to help the city of Baltimore revive itself a bit, and that's why I really bought the team. I wanted to help Baltimore, from which I was raised and where I was born.
1: A lot of fans celebrated the Angelos family giving the team to you. And that honeymoon, how long did that last? Like 5 minutes?
2: actually, the fans have been very good. Initially, people wanted my autograph and selfies. And I keep saying it's not really worth very much, but people, you know, they're very happy to see me. When I walk around the stadium more recently, people, they're not booing me. They're not walking away, but I don't think there's quite as much demand for my selfies as it was before. But that's okay. I get used to it.
1: One more baseball question for you, and that is the Oakland A's, the acrimonious departure, John Fitcher. And I know you're not going to, you know, criticize a fellow owner, but, you know, he took the team to Sacramento. The thing I want to ask you about is that MLB wants a team so badly in Vegas, they're going to waive the expansion fee, which is, they're going to make it a free deal for them, which means money out of your pocket and the other owners' pockets. And it's maybe you think that's not fair to other teams who do have to pay for such things. What do you think about the decision to let the A's go into Vegas scot-free?
2: Well, I was not an owner at the time that decision was made. So I can't comment on it because I wasn't deeply involved in it. But as a general rule of thumb, I think the Fisher family has done a very good job of putting a lot of money into the team, but it just didn't work in Oakland the way that they had wanted. And so they put hundreds and hundreds of millions of dollars into the team to make it successful, and they're moving it to Las Vegas and putting up a lot of money for that. And we'll see whether it works. I hope it will. They're building a very nice stadium there. But, you know, Oakland also lost a football team, too.
1: And a basketball team, yes.
2: Yes. It's a sad situation. But, I know what it's like. Baltimore lost its hockey team, and we lost our basketball team. And then for a while, we lost our football team. So I've been through this. I know what it's like. It's not fun.
1: Yeah, the Mayflower vans in the snow in the middle of the night, huh?
2: Absolutely.
1: Yeah, that was bad. All right, let's talk about the book that we're discussing, Inside the Owner's Box. And I'm looking at a list of a lot of the men and women that own these teams, and Jim Crane sticks out to me because I've actually not once but twice I've had a drink with Jim Crane, the owner of the Astros. Now, this is before, you know, bang on garbage can gate and all that, but I admired him as a self-made guy and the ambition he had. He told me he wanted to buy all levels of the minor leagues, and I think he was just trying to get the Corpus Christi hooks at that time, but I did admire the fact that he was a self-made man. He thought at one point he was going to get the Rangers, but that went to Nolan Ryan and Greenberg. But when you talked to Jim, and after what he went through with all that, you know, sign-stealing saga, what were his thoughts?
2: Well, he came from very modest circumstances. He was a really great college baseball player, pitcher, mm-hmm. and then his arm got hurt. His father died when he was in college. And so he had to kind of go out and make a living for himself, support his family. And then he built a couple of really successful companies and gave him the wealth to go ahead and buy teams. And eventually he bought the team that he bought. I think in the sign-stealing situation, I'm not familiar with it, but my impression was that he didn't know what was going on about that, and he wasn't penalized for it. The team had some penalties, but not him personally. And so I think, you know, what can I say? I think baseball's tried to root out those kind of problems. And I think baseball is in pretty good shape today compared to where it was years ago. The teams are more popular. The viewership is up. More and more people come to the stadiums. The games are faster than they used to be. And the statistics and analytics have made a lot of people really excited about looking at teams in different ways than before. And you can know much more about players through all these analytic tools that we now have available.
1: You spoke with Robert Kraft, and, of course, unprecedented right. success under the Belichick-Brady years and some down years, and then they got back to the Super Bowl last year. And he's had some things off the field, savory, unsavory, whatever. But his commitment to that team and getting them back and starting a new era, what was it like when you spoke with the owner of the Patriots?
2: Well, I've known him for a while. He's obviously a person who loves football. He bought the team. Paid a very high price. I think it was the highest price ever paid, about $170 million at the time. That was seen as an unbelievable price for a team. And then he turned the team into an incredible football juggernaut with the help of Tom Brady. And he drafted Tom Brady in the sixth round and then turned out to be the greatest quarterback of all time. And Bob is now probably better known than most of the players who play professional sports. He's got his own tennis shoe, company or deal, I should say, with Nike. And you know, he's a very, very philanthropic person. He's been very involved in anti-Semitic efforts of support anti-Semitism to some extent. And, you know, I admire him. I know him quite well.
1: And then, you know, just for you, I think you paid, like, what was it? And it's all very public. I think it was like And now right. you probably made, what, another half billion it's worth now, I guess? It's like an ATM.
2: I haven't noticed that increase in my value of the team. No, who knows what these teams are really worth before you sell them. I think, until you really see a new collective bargaining agreement, you're probably not going to really know what some of these teams are really worth. And I think there have been two deals done recently. As you know, the LA Angels were sold and the San Diego Padres were sold at prices that are attractive for sure. But, you know, those are different situations. L.A. and San Diego is much different than Baltimore, so I wouldn't say that the purchase price increase that you've mentioned is probably as realistic as maybe I would like.
1: You know, fans, what they want is, and you know this, they want you to hire, you know, sports people who know what they're doing, and then they'll ask for a check, and then you just say whatever you say. But owners, they want to be involved, and that could be anything from just sitting on the courtside at an NBA game to actually sitting there during the draft okaying every trade. So how hard is it for you sometimes, David, to remove yourself from some of this? Because it is your company. It's your team.
2: Well, but I'm not an expert in some of these things, obviously. I haven't spent my life drafting baseball players or assessing talent. So you have to defer to people. And if you think the people you have are not good, then you've got to get different people. We happen to have very good people. We haven't had some bad luck this year, but we think we've got the makings of some very good players coming up in the minor leagues next year, and we've got some returning players that are very good. But it's frustrating. It's humiliating sometimes because you can't get the result you want. in other businesses that I've been involved with, you can make changes and you can see results right away. In baseball, there were other sports, it's not that easy.
1: I know you also spoke with Jeffrey Lurie, who is sort of regarded, I don't know him, but he's regarded nationally as one of the best owners because he, well, obviously they've won two Super Bowls in Philadelphia, which looked like a city that would never, that was almost cursed. But that, you know, with Howie Roseman and all the other people, he seems like one of those owners, kind of like we have out here with Joe Lacob and the Warriors, is that he stays out of it, but then he signs the big check. So what did Jeff Lurie have to say to you?
2: Well, he was always interested in buying a team, but he didn't find the opportunity, and then when he ultimately came along, he really put a lot of effort into it and made it almost a full-time thing for him. So he's done an incredible job. When you think about it, he's been two Super Bowls. It's pretty impressive, and he's transformed the franchise, and I think his family will own it for quite some time. I think he's got a son who would ultimately will replace him or succeed him, I think, in operating the team.
1: And one more I want to ask you about is Tom Ricketts of the Cubs, because that seems almost like the Steinbrenners, like a family affair there.
2: It is. The family bought the team, not one individual. The family, the father had started a company called Ameritrade and ultimately made a fair amount of money for them, and then they had the opportunity to buy the team, but they did it as a family. And while Tom is the representative of the family, he's not the sole owner. The family, I think, probably owns it equally, I guess. I don't know exactly the details, but probably equally. And so, you know, it's a very unusual situation. The family is kind of made of a family work.
1: It's David Rubenstein. Make sure to pick up the new book, Inside the Owner's Box, Conversations on Power and Leadership in Sports from Simon & Schuster. And we were just scratching the surface of all the men and women who own teams that David spoke to for this effort. David, congratulations on the book, and hopefully we'll catch up down the road.
2: Thanks very much. Appreciate it. Bye.
1: All right. I'm Rick Tittle. Let's take a quick break. We'll come on back on Sports Byline.

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0: cares about anything else when you've got Rick Tittle on the radio?
1: All right. Hour three, we have Carmine Marino and Mohamed Al-Sheikhi in studio. Otherwise, I'd probably spend the whole third hour on Manchester City. Manchester City, for many years now, have been accused of these breaches and rules, and they have had this trial and these findings, which for years have just sat dormant. And remember, we have seen teams like Chelsea be guilty of three charges and having a ban on bringing in players. We had Everton docked 12 points, amended to 6 because they were guilty on three charges. Well, Manchester United had 115 charges, and they now today have officially been found guilty on all but one. Yes, 114 charges. Guilty. And so they're going to appeal. Man City put out a statement. The Premier League process remains ongoing with significant elements to be completed and subject to strict confidentiality. As such, Manchester City FC's position remains consistent with the club statement of February 2023. The club has diligently respected due process for 8 years on the basis that the Premier League board and executive would behave as an independent, impartial, and fair-minded regulator free from partisan influence. So they're already saying no. Now, what this is, it's a failure to provide accurate financial information, 56 counts of that, 14 charges of failure to provide accurate detail for player and manager payments, 5 failures to comply with UEFA rules of financial fair play, that's the FFP, 7 times breaching the Premier League's PSR rules, that's kind of like a salary cap, and then 35 times failure to cooperate with the Premier League investigation. 35 times. So this would mean that they would be kicked out of the league for sure. And they might even have to go non-league. But do you take one of the biggest clubs in the world and make them non-league? We saw Juve kicked out of Serie A. They had to earn their way back in. But 35 times they did not cooperate? I mean, if Everton gets docked 12 points for 3 charges, what do you do with 114 charges? We'll keep our eye on it. I'm Rick Tittle. We'll come on back on Byline.

0: 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It's Real Talk 1540 WYOH, Niobe, Youngstown, Warren, a service of Sagittarius Communications.
1: News this hour from Town Hall. I'm Ron Taylor. The fight over non-citizen voting just moved to the high court.
2: The Supreme Court has cleared the Trump administration to use a federal citizenship check system on voter rolls ahead of November. The save database was blocked by a lower court. The justices paused that order, a temporary win for President Trump's push to stop non-citizen voting. States can use a tool to verify citizenship. The larger case is still alive. Willie Nelson, the White House.
1: Ukrainian President Vladimir Zelensky says President Trump approved Ukraine to build Patriot missiles with concrete agreements between Kyiv and Washington.
3: Zelensky posted on X with the news days after he met with President Trump at the United Nations General Assembly in New York. He said Trump made a final decision that Ukraine could receive licenses to produce the missiles. Zelensky warned nations at the UN about Russian President Vladimir Putin calling him patient zero as he spreads the infection of war across the world. Elsewhere, Zelensky said Russia has started to focus more on targeting Ukraine's data centers recently. I'm Chris Caraggio.
1: A powerful storm continues to creep along the northeast coast, causing high winds and power outages for thousands. The nor'easter is affecting the mid-Atlantic area as well as New England. At one point, around 100,000 customers were without power Saturday. The National Weather Service warns that continued high winds, tides, and heavy rain will continue through today. In New Jersey, New York, and elsewhere, some streets were flooded, some homes and businesses inundated. The storm has led to many flight cancellations as well as other event cancellations. Officials are urging anyone there to use extreme caution. President Trump rejecting Iran's proposal to reopen the Strait of Hormuz. This week, Iran offered to reopen the strait and resume talks on its nuclear program in 7 days if the U.S. met a lot of conditions. And the president simply said no to this deal. News and analysis at townhall.com.
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1: Blame it on El Nino. A new report says the recurring weather pattern will be warmer than usual this year, putting some 500,000 lives at risk. More on this story from correspondent Lisa Carden.
5: An analysis from the Climate Impact Lab shows the natural climate pattern, which typically increases global temperatures, is fast becoming record-breakingly strong. A team of scientists, economists, and data engineers at the University of Chicago says coupled with global warming, the heat consequences could be devastating. The report estimates the heat from El Nino could take over 450,000 lives between June 2026 and February 2027. The report urges countries to take steps that include issuing early heat warnings, ensuring cooling and hydration centers are available, and expanding health care coverage. I'm Lisa Carton.
1: You'll find breaking news and analysis at townhall.com. Microsoft co-founder Bill Gates says Congress needs to regulate the development of artificial intelligence. In an NBC Meet the Press interview set to air later today, Gates said that no one thinks self-regulation is quite enough.
6: You need law enforcement and the politicians to get into the discussion about what safeguards and monitoring look like. And that has to be a required thing.
1: Several other big names in the AI industry have made similar claims, warning that the current pace of AI development could have dangerous consequences. Gates said safeguards and monitoring could be put into place without dramatically slowing development. China and the U.S. have agreed to set up a channel for handling AI-related incidents and accelerate work on military crisis communications. This follows a three-day summit between their leaders in Washington. You'll find more on these stories at townhall.com. I'm Ron Taylor reporting.
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10: Rick Tittle knows his sports.
11: I hate that guy.
10: I love that guy. Oh my gosh, he's so fine. Rick Tittle brings home the bacon, fries it up in a pan, and then he eats it.
12: Ricky T in the hizzle for shizzle, biznatch.

0: right, hour three underway. Wanted to get in during a music bed. What's up, Chris?
1: Hey, Rick, thanks for taking me in real quick. Man, two great interviews. Well, all great interviews, always, but the two with Flores and with the owner of the Orioles. Flores was fantastic. I mean, he's obviously, you know, senior, but, you know, my dad never liked Flores. Well, no, scratch that. My dad was upset with Flores when the Raiders moved to L.A. because Flores, like, embraced being part of the, you know, the L.A. Raiders. And I was always would tell my dad, well, look, the guy's from the central part of California. If you're thinking about where you're going to go, you want to go to L.A., and obviously, Al Davis is right. You know, you want to stay in his good grace. You had in praise. So I wasn't really mad about that. It's good to see he did get in the Hall of Fame in 2021. I forgot he got in also, so I wasn't mad. But in terms of the Orioles owner, he said exactly what you figured he would. He's not an Oakland guy. He said Fisher did all the stuff. I'm sure all your other A's fans, Rick, are all ticked off that you didn't grill him more. But what are you going to do? You know, this guy's going to say that. And it just shows
0: How am I supposed to grill him? He just, you know, he sees 3,000 miles away someone going, I put hundreds of millions in, it didn't work out. And
1: 100%.
0: They're like, yeah, he doesn't
1: exactly.
0: know.
1: Exactly, 100%. He's not going to side with the Oakland.
0: Yeah, no, he's got nothing to do with it. Yeah.
1: All right, Cal Clemson tonight. Rick, Clemson's only favored 1.5. Should be a great game out there in Berkeley. I love it's Friday night. It's going to be the premier game on ESPN. I think Cal's a shot, man. I don't know. Do you have any take on it?
0: Well, I'm surprised Cal is in favor, to tell you the truth. I didn't know Clemson was favored. That's basically
1: it started the week Cal was favored, but then now Clemson. I guess Dabo Sweeney's been talking a lot. He's talking a lot of trash. So, let him be favored. I think it's going to be a great game. I think it's great for Cal. Again, I hate that we went to the ACC, but I think it's great for Cal to get his national coverage. And let's go, man. Go Bears.
0: And knowing Cal, they'll have the lead in the fourth quarter, and they'll give up three straight touchdowns and a fumbled kickoff, and that's just the Cal we know. But anyway,
1: at least they're not NC State. All right, man. Have a great weekend, Rick.
0: Thanks. Yeah, have a good time out there at Strawberry Canyon. Oh!

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1: All right, thank you for that, and welcome back to the show. 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It is 11:12 on a Friday. We check in with our good friend Carmine Marino, and we take a look at Carmine, welcome to the show. Let's take a look at Santa Anita, and we got a couple here. Formerly known as the Ladies Secret Stakes, it's the Zenyatta, and Majestic Oops is a favorite at the number one, and then you go out to the four. Almond Joy, I see, is a 2-1. DeSormo in the mount there. Rabiba looks good, and Magnificent with Mike Smith. Or I should say Magnificat at number seven. Only seven horses, and like four of them look pretty good. What do you think?
2: Almond Joy is guaranteed. I'm going to tell you right now.
1: Whoa.
2: I don't like betting favorites.
1: A lock.
2: That horse is going to win. A lock. I have the key. He's the winner. And I'll tell you why. DeSormo has been riding not very few horses this year. This is a horse he's riding on a regular basis. This horse is going to get ready. This is a prep for the Breeders' Cup. This horse, if she stays with her sex, her gender, she could possibly win the Breeders' Cup. She's that good.
1: Won the Santa Margarita. The thing on her, it says the only thing that might go wrong is she tends to kind of hold back at first.
2: You know, she's got the best late kick. And in this particular race, and DeSormo, what a match. This horse and jockey are made in heaven for each other. I seriously think this horse is going to close and win for sure. This is a race that they need for the Breeders' Cup. He'll win. She'll win, rather, I should say. I really like her a lot. This to me is no. This horse goes off 2-1. Reindeer, Cashmere, just go to the cashier.
1: Wow. Well, let's talk about place and show then. I mentioned Rabiba. That's a Baffert horse at 5-2. Made her debut in June at Los Alamitos. Your thoughts on Rabiba?
2: Normally, no. That's going to be the exacta. But here's, and I'm going to take a shot, and I'll tell you why. Baffert is sensational, but the only downside is it's hard for me to handicap horses off of Los Alamitos because the way that track is structured, the stretch is totally different. And so a lot of horses that run good at Los Alamitos

0: don't do well in Santa Anita or of Del Mar. But in this particular case, because it's trained by the genius of California, Baffert, and Baffert's moving most of his stable to the Midwest because he wants better purses, so because he doesn't want to lose his owners. It makes sense. But this horse is another one who's on her way. I think Rabiba may be a three-year-old, too, so that's what really makes her very interesting.
1: Just talk about one more thing here on this race. Magnificat at the Tranquility Lake Stakes at Del Mar stumbled out of the gate way back and then poured it on to win. What do you think about Magnificat?
0: It was the class of the race that was why Magnificat was able to win. This particular race here, Almond Joy is just really a monster. She's coming into this race really, really well, has a tremendous kick. They tried her against the boys. She ran well. She ran very well. I think I'm sorry. I don't think the horse loses, and I will touch it with the exacta with Baffert's horse.
1: All right, the Goodwood Stakes as well. Let's talk about that one also at Santa Anita. You've got TAFE at the 1. You've got a couple of long shots, 1, 2, 3. Original Sin coming in 6-1. That's a Walsh horse at 4. Another long shot. You got to go out to Forge Steel at 5-1. Caldera, 5-1. I guess really when I look at this, I talk about all the good horses in that one. Nevada Beach, the Baffert horse, way out at 9, looks like far and away the best horse. What do you think?
0: Well, here's an interesting race. I like a long shot. If the horse makes the trip to California, that's McAfee, the 3 horse. It's not because I'm a Notre Dame fan. I love Ken McAfee. Remember him back in the old days?
1: Oh, yeah.
0: This is a horse that if this horse makes the trip, will win the race. He's 15-1. You'll get every bit of the 15-1. This horse was very talented last year. And as a 3-year-old, had great expectations. Then just failed. But this horse is just coming back into form. Last race was a monster win. This is an interesting race. I love the 15-1 shot. The other horse that I'm looking at is the 4 horse Original Sin, okay, and the 8 horse Caldera. Now Caldera is making a major step up. This is Safi Joseph, and Paco Lopez is making the trip to California. So if McAfee is scratched, I'm betting Caldera to win in place. But I'm going to definitely use McAfee with those 2 horses in the exacta combination. I'm going to beat Nevada Beach. How about that one?
1: That's good. Original Sin, by the way, the jockey Kazushi Kimura, and maybe a little mini breakout in the spring when it won that claiming race at Keeneland, huh?
0: Yeah, I mean, this horse is another shipper. Brendan Walsh is a phenomenal trainer. Kimura has become a very solid jockey on the West Coast. He's primarily riding in Woodbine, and he stayed in California. Now, I don't know how long he'll stay. He may go to the Midwest. Fresh Shoe just moved to New York because basically California purses have been lousy. So I look for this is a guy who's staying in California to try to be deep-rooted with some of these good trainers and hopefully carry over to maybe a Breeders' Cup race or travel with them to New York or whatever when there's big races to race back east. So I really like Original Sin. I like all 3 shippers.
1: Midnight Mammoth is a 5-horse, 30-1. The reason I bring up Midnight Mammoth is 2 reasons. First of all, won by 10 1/4 lengths 2 years ago, and since then, 7 races, not finishing in the money all 7 times. So this is why it's 30-1. But I also bring up Midnight Mammoth because I see that surname and it takes me back to Golden Gate Fields and Bay Meadows. Tyler Bays as the jockey.
0: Right.
1: Yeah.
0: You know, I like Tyler, but I don't think this horse has got the ability to win this race. That's unfortunate because I don't think the form is there. Again, this is a very interesting race. We're looking at some nice price horses here. And I think this is the kind of time that you can cash in. And I think these are the races I'm looking at.
1: Well, Mr. AP is 8-1. Joel Rosario is in the mounts. Mr. AP is a sire, was American Pharoah, and it said that this horse had so many injuries, but now that it's healthy again, what do you think about Mr. AP?
0: You know, again, nice horse. You're gonna have to show me. I'm from Kansas. The Show Me State. Show me. I'm gonna stick with my horses right now because I think they're in top form, and we're gonna get the prices. I'm looking to cash in because I mean Almond Joy is not gonna pay more than $5. So what I'll do is I'll bet Almond Joy, triple up my. I'll bet it heavy. Take all that money and roll it over on that race. And if McAfee's there, I'm going to be breakdancing. And next week when I talk to you, I'm going to be smoking a cigar.
1: By the way, last thing on Caldera, who you like at 8, Dwayne Lucas was training this horse, died obviously last year, and Safi took over. What can you notice when it goes from one trainer to another like that?
0: Yeah, and Safi Joseph is having a gorilla year. This guy is on fire. He's not done as well in California, but the fact that Paco is traveling to California tells me a lot. So if McAfee is scratched, I'm betting 100 and 100 on his horse to win a place.
1: There he is. He knows the ponies. Carmine Marino from Pro Wagering. Have a great weekend, my friend.
0: You do the same, and good luck. Cash those tickets.
1: All right. Cash them in. Almanjoy. O-M and then N and then Joy. Not Almanjoy. Almanjoy. He's never given out a lock before. He said this horse is going to win. He said, lock. Come on back on Sports Byline.

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4: And by the way, can I just say, Rick, that Rick Tittle is one of the great names of all time.

0: be getting your granny panties all in a bunch. We got Rick Tittle up in here.
1: All right, thank you for that. And we are looking for the comedian. He's not here yet. Now, Bailey said Syrians are always late, and I think that's racist. No, he didn't say that. Just kidding, Bailey said nothing of the sort. All right, well, let me get into Man City a little bit. Manchester City Football Club. 115 rule breaches. I broke them down. And guilty of 114 of them. That ain't great. And so, the as I said, this first came out in 2023. They have put out their statement, which I read. And in 2023, they said they were surprised. Oh, we found our comedian. They were surprised by the charges. But they welcomed the independent commission to take a look closer. I don't know if they are welcoming that commission anymore. The charges go back to 2009 until 2018. That's the thing, until 2018. And so that's why they're sort of, it has nothing to do with the ones that are going on right now. And sitting down, coming in all cool mid-segment, is our friend Mohamed El-Sheikhi, who is the stand-up comedian headlining the world-famous Punchline here. He's got two shows tonight. He has two shows tomorrow. You can see him on Twitch.tv and YouTube as well. What's up, man?
2: Hey, man. How are you?
1: Good.
2: Yeah?
1: All right, that's it.
2: Perfect. This is one of my best interviews so far.
1: Actually, I just had a guy on the phone, and he said, mother effer on the air. And I go, oh, we're on the radio. And he's like, oh, my bad. But usually, I think in this world, I don't get mad anymore, because in this world of podcasting, I think this is the last show where you can't swear.
2: Right. Who did he think he was calling, though? That's the question.
1: I have no idea. And yeah. They just hear radio. So many people now, they ask me, oh, how's the podcast going? I'm like, it's a broadcast. And they're like, what's that?
2: No, it's too old now.
1: Yeah. All right. So how was the show last night?
2: The show was great, man. Great crowd. Thursday crowd. Always fun, you know. It's always the people who are coming there to see you specifically, which is nice.
1: That's great. Yeah, your fans.
2: Exactly.
1: Yeah.
2: Exactly.
1: So I was thinking about two names for your next special or album. Would you like my suggestion?
2: I would love to hear it.
1: Mohamed with an N.
2: Love it.
1: Okay, and the other one is The Damascene Conversion.
2: Interesting.
1: Yes, of course, when Saul became Paul in the New Testament.
2: Oh, yeah.
1: On the road to Damascus.
2: This is amazing. As a Christian myself, this works for me great.
1: You could do it. I had Fume Abe in here last week, and I had two names for him. I said Honest Abe, and he's like, yeah, that's too easy. And then I said The Comedy Fumigation, and he goes, that's a little better. You seem more receptive to my
2: ideas. No, I'm very receptive, especially with the second one, honestly, because that would make people want to see it.
1: Yeah, and plus the fact, I think a lot of people don't know how big Syria was in the New Testament.
2: Exactly. Yes. Big hit there.
1: Let's talk about Deuteronomy and Numbers. What do you think?
2: This is amazing. These are all the topics. I had my agent send those. I'm like, please, let's speak about those specifically.
1: It was in your writer.
2: I have to. It's that and wings.
1: I remember hearing the story. I don't know if it's true. This person told me it was true, that J-Lo and her writer is 3 dozen white roses in the green room, and she stormed out because there was only 2 dozen.
2: Oh, well, I get it. She has to eat 3 dozen.
1: She's a hungry llama.
2: Exactly. 2 is not enough.
1: Do you have a writer?
2: I do not. Uh-huh. I do not. Every time they ask me, I feel so weird about it. To be like, this is what I have to consume before I head to the stage. I'm just happy when I go in and there's a fridge in the room.
1: Yeah.
2: Like, this is amazing.
1: Yeah. The Punchline, a little closet, but they got a little fridge in
2: they
1: there.
2: Do. No, yeah. They do have beer. They have a lot of stuff going on there, you know.
1: It's funny because I'll just use Mark Norman as an example, because now his writer is craft beer, so I guess local, bottle of whiskey, and granola bars.
2: I love the combination of healthy and not healthy. Whiskey and granola bars.
1: It's like a Big Mac with a Diet Coke.
2: Yeah, exactly. Like, what are we doing? What are we going for here?
1: Right. But he also told me a story about when he was starting out and he was in some club that was a restaurant, and the owner was like, he's in the green room, he goes, hey, you got to get the swordfish. You have to. And he's like, what now? He goes, we have the most killer swordfish in town. You have to have it. And he's like, great. And then at the end, he was like, yeah, the beers and the swordfish, 8321. And he's like, oh, you're charging me.
2: That's insane.
1: You ever get one of those?
2: No. No, I'm not going to be charged. Absolutely not. I'm like, I will go starving on stage before I'm paying. I'm like, I'm, you know, here to get paid myself.
1: Yeah.
2: And not on swordfish, obviously.
1: I hear that Comedy on State in Madison has the best green room because they have like a picture book, almost like Denny's, of like pick out what free food you want.
2: Oh, that's amazing. Because usually green room food is like, what does a person not supposed to eat? Like, this is what we have on the list. It's stuff that should not exist. Mm-hmm. It's all of it is against God. Pick one.
1: Wow.
2: Yeah.
1: You know, it's funny, name dropping here. Scott Capurro comes in a lot. He's a local guy.
2: Mm-hmm.
1: And he said he doesn't like going to the green room. He likes to come in to right as the feature is ending because he thinks if he sits in the green room, his energy level will plummet.
2: Right.
1: Sounds psychological, but do you kind of understand that?
2: Yeah, I get that. Maybe he doesn't want to talk to the feature and the host before. Because people love to chat. People love to talk to you. And you still have to go on and do an hour on stage.
1: Mm-hmm.
2: Yeah, but there's something about just coming in when the feature is about to end is just too sudden.
1: Too close.
2: Exactly. It's too much. I'm not going to do that. Everyone is nervous. The host is nervous. No, I'd rather be there early and just put my headphones on and not listen to anything.
1: I remember, so every once in a while I'll go into a green room if it's somebody that I am close with, if it's like, you know, Dana Gould or Chris Porter. And sometimes the opener and the feature just sit there and I listen, I know they're getting ready. I'm there for 3 minutes to say what's up, shake their hand. And then I remember I went Sack Punchline and the opener and the feature immediately left the room. And so I knew actually the opener, and I was like, you didn't have to leave. He goes, oh, no, no, when the headliner has guests, you get out. So I don't know what the etiquette is.
2: Yeah, I think there's just some old etiquette, though. You know, it's just kind of like, I feel like people need to be more chill about this, the headliner and everything. Like, we've all been features and hosts, and we get it. But, you know, it's just kind of like, if you have guests and you feel like you have nothing to contribute there and you don't want to contribute there, and you don't want to talk. The headliner has a guest. I'm like, thank God I don't have to talk to this guy anymore.
1: Well, also, I know a lot of times, especially when you have an opener, just an open mic guy, how'd you get your start? Hey, where can I go? Can I open for you on the road? And it's like, can you shut up for 5 seconds?
2: Exactly. No, that's also like very annoying because it's just like, I have nothing I can offer you. I can barely offer myself. I'm happy to be here. You don't know that.
1: And I always hear, and the Punchline, of course, I'm partial to it because it's my home club as a fan.
2: Yeah.
1: But it's, if you think about how old it is and all the, you know, Carvey and Robin Williams, all the people that started.
2: Right.
1: Even Chappelle, a DC guy, like he kind of considers this his home club.
2: Yeah.
1: Yeah.
2: Yeah. And it's a great club, honestly, one of the best in the country, so you can't really.
1: And I guess nowadays it's all about clips, right? And a lot of times the clips is crowd work.
2: It's crowd work. I don't get it. I don't like it. And I do not respect it.
1: Well, I can tell you, before we go to a break here, I was at Gotham in Manhattan. And the guy came out, and every single person, he went, where are you from? What do you do? Where are you from? What do you do? Where are you from? What do you do? And after about 10 minutes, I was like, oh, wow, he didn't write a joke.
2: No.
1: And then he got to me and he goes, sir, are you going to smile tonight? And I just kind of laughed. And I wanted to say, do you have any material? Do you have any jokes?
2: Yeah.
1: And I thought, this is Gotham. This is a real club. This isn't some mall somewhere.
2: It's insane. I wish I could do the opposite of crowd work where I go to the crowd and be like, I truly could not care less what you do for work.
1: Well, it's just, I understand if you just want to say, hey, how's it going? You know, did you drive in far? 2-3 minutes. Okay, now let's, you know, but I didn't drive down to hear about, like, Bethany, who's an obstetrician, and, like.
2: It's never interesting.
1: No.
2: It's not, they never have come. I feel like crowd work should be, like, in the moment. Like, something happens, you react to it.
1: Right.
2: It's fun. you move on. It cannot be like, oh, this is the goal. I'm here to talk to the audience.
1: There was a, who's the Indian comedian? Russell.
2: Russell Peters.
1: Thank you.
2: Yeah.
1: And he did a special, and I never got through the first 15 minutes because the first 15 minutes was him talking to a guy in the front row. And I'm like, how is this? He must have loved the interaction, but I go, how can this be your special? And it's just not for me. Now, there are some guys who are good at, like, you know, do you know Rick Ingram, who's at the store? His whole thing is the same crowd work, and then he just basically says, which one of you is the bottom? If you don't know, then you're the bottom. You know, like that. It's the same thing every time, but it works.
2: That's going to be my opener tonight.
1: You're going to steal it?
2: Yeah, I'm just going to use it.
1: All right. What we'll do now is we'll take a quick break and we'll come on back with Mohanad Elsheikhi. He is the headliner at the Punchline tonight. Come on back.

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0: This is the only sports talk show that features a Rhodes Scholar, but he ain't here today. Now, back to Rick Tittle.
1: Hey, thank you for that. And if you're watching on YouTube or Twitch, you see on the two shot, as we say, Mohamed Elsheikhi. He is a comedian and he is the headliner at the world famous Punchline, PunchlineComedyClub.com for tickets. Two shows tonight, two shows tomorrow. And we were just talking off the air. I asked him who wrecked him for the cellar, and he said Shane Torres, who we love at Byline. He's been in. But we were also talking about, because it's such a tourist destination, every show is sold out. And believe me, they fit you in there like a submarine. You are 100%. Glued to the next person. But you get a lot of people who don't really know what's going on, or they don't understand the jokes. They don't understand English. I have seen some really good comedians just get crickets in there.
2: 100%, man. It's suddenly making me a little bit Europhobic. When I ever see them, I'm like, you know what? Leave my country right now.
1: I saw Ted Alexandro eat a bag of cheese. Mm-hmm. I saw Gary Goldman, and at the end he said, you're going to go home and Google me, and you're going to find out how big I am, and you're going to wish you had laughed.
2: That's so funny.
1: But that's the thing, too. It's like, you know, and then I hear all the old days, you know, there were like five people in the crowd. I'm like, I can't even picture the cellar like that now.
2: No, I cannot. Dude, they have sold out shows at 1 a.m.
1: Yeah.
2: On a Monday. And I always want to be like, who are these people?
1: Me. Do you know why? Because when I get into town, and I said I'm supposed to go in December, when I get into town, Tom Tokar had a thing at the Fat Black that started at 1. And I came out, and so for me, it was 10 o'clock because it was West Coast time. But it was a great show. I actually talked to Tom. He's a really good guy. Mm-hmm. And, of course, I get out. It's 2:30. I have to get a piece of pizza because I'm on McDougal.
2: That is the best New York experience, to be honest.
1: So, yeah. So, but the thing is that I'm one of these weirdos who actually likes comedy and understands most of the jokes.
2: Oh, I get it. Yeah, 100%.
1: So now when you think about, like, when you go to the Olive Tree, for people who don't know, there's a restaurant above the cellar called the Olive Tree, and in the back you can see, like, if you ever watch Crashing with Pete Holmes, there's a table just for the comedians where you guys just shred each other.
2: Yeah.
1: But what's great is you take that same staircase down and you walk through a live show to use the bathroom and all that. So when you go in, like, comedians say, if I sit at that table, I can't wear a leather jacket or I can't wear a purple hat. Like, I can't give ammunition to the other comedians to make fun of me.
2: Right, 100%. Yeah, I mean, because this is where comedians hang. They're just, you know, just riffing, just doing their thing. And,
1: like Keith and Colin. And,
2: exactly, yeah. So most people, you'll see them just like hang out outside because they're like, you know what, I'll just stand here until my set time. I don't want to deal with this right now.
1: And then I always hope I'll get somebody bombing in. And one time, Attell came in, and I was like, there we go.
2: Oh, I mean, that dude is always there at 1:30 in the morning. That's his preferred time.
1: The greatest comebacks, instant comebacks, one of the kings of all time. Remember, he had like a CVS plastic bag in his back pocket. And comedian was like, oh, is that the thing you put over your head when you masturbate? And he immediately said, I play Spaceman. It's just, I don't know. The famous one, I forgot who said it, was when he got up on the cellar and there were three Hispanic ladies in front who hadn't laughed at anything. Mm. And he addressed it and he got on stage. The first thing he said was, what's wrong, ladies? Did Selena die again?
2: That's the funny thing when you notice people at the front not laughing. It's such a choice to pick that seat.
1: Yeah.
2: And then what's even worse, those people would come to you after the show and they're like, I had the best time of my life. And it's just like, were you doing this to bother me specifically? Or what is it exactly?
1: I remember one time, I'm dropping all these names, but Tom Green, he was in and then he was at Cobb's and they sat me down in the front row. Mm. And I was like, no. And I thought, just take it. And he shredded everyone in the front row and he got to me and he winked. He goes, what's up, man? And I was like, oh, thank you.
2: It is, dude, it is the worst, especially when I barely go to comedy. Like, I go to comedy shows as in I'm performing. I watch from the back of the room. Mm-hmm. That's my comedy show experience. Every now and then, my wife or, like, a friend or something is like, I got us tickets. And I'm like, you better not have a set in the front. I do not want to be this close to comedy, I would be so uncomfortable the whole time.
1: That's like Joe List said when he was an open micer, he paid for a ticket, and some other comedian came out from the back and goes, "What are you doing?" He goes, "I wanted to see the show." He goes, "You don't have to pay, dumbass."
2: Yeah.
1: He's like, "Oh, I thought I..." He goes, no.
2: It is, dude. People do not know how easy it is to get into a comedy show if you really want to. The amount of times back in the day when I used to feature and I go to a theater and all I say, "Oh, I'm featuring," and they let me in the back.
1: Mm.
2: And I'm like, you could at least question me a little bit. I could be anyone.
1: It's funny you say that. The only time I played the white card,
2: yeah,
1: was when I was at this thing called Punk in the Park, and I had backstage passes, but I couldn't get the passes until I got backstage, which was stupid.
2: Oh, my God.
1: And I was driving in, and there were all three of these guys going, "You cannot pull back here. You cannot park here." And I went, "I'm part of the show." And they went, "Oh, okay."
2: Dude, that's all it takes. People do not understand. I was opening for Marc Maron years ago, and I just got in that easy. And I'm like, Marc could be dead right now, and it would be your fault.
1: Oh, I remember being at Philly when Trump's first term for Army-Navy, and I thought, boy, the security's going to be out of this world. I had a little piece of paper on a string that had my name with no picture. Didn't go through the metal detector. I'm like, I couldn't even be this guy. I could not even be a real media guy, and I could have a bomb strapped to my chest.
2: You could be anything.
1: Yeah, but I kind of thought, I kind of like it, Philly. You know, let's roll with it.
2: I mean, hey, the biggest threat to America is if you have a toothpaste that's bigger than usual. They will not let you with that. Anything else, you're welcome to use.
1: Pour out your shampoo in this receptacle.
2: Exactly. Anything else is fair game.
1: Do you mind me asking, do you ever get profiled in Trump's America now being Arabic?
2: I do. Yeah, not the TSA often. I feel like they see me enough there to be like, you know who I am.
1: Yeah.
2: You know, at the JFK, I'm like, you know who this guy is. We've done this. I've seen you every weekend.
1: Yeah, you have a fun mustache. You look like a jovial guy.
2: Exactly. I'm like, come on.
1: It's not a menacing mustache.
2: No, it is not. I've been really working on it.
1: Like, which emoji am I right now? So, if you would, I mentioned there's not a lot, correct me if I'm wrong, there's not a lot of Syrian comedians in the United States. Are there? Are there anybody else?
2: No. Well, there's one, Ismail Lutfi, but I'm not Syrian, I'm Libyan, so.
1: Oh, you're Libyan.
2: Yeah, which they are not.
1: Wow. I got this thing saying you were from Syria.
2: You know what?
1: Wow. I apologize.
2: That is okay.
1: Oh, so you're from Africa.
2: I'm from Africa.
1: You're an African-American.
2: I'm an African-American, which I'm sure people would love if I say out loud.
1: Wow. And then there's like Gaddafi with a Q or a G?
2: Gaddafi is with a G. A Q, that's a cutesy one.
1: Muammar Gaddafi.
2: Exactly.
1: I always wondered, how could somebody be the head of a country and only reach the rank of colonel?
2: He's just so humble. That's how humble he is. This man was not focused on titles. He just wanted to be a fashion icon.
1: All right, so my Damascene thing, it doesn't work now.
2: Mm-mm.
1: No. Maybe something with Carthage, or that's more Tunisia, right?
2: Yeah.
1: Wow.
2: It's okay. I mean, here's the thing. People usually confuse Libya with Lebanon. Syria is new, so you're really, like, innovating in that space.
1: I pride myself on not being the ugly American, too.
2: No. Don't worry about that. I've heard so much worse. Hey, look, saying, "Are you from Syria?" At least we're still in the region, you know? Sometimes it goes too far that I'm like, what are we even talking about right now?
1: Well, now from my history, the Italians did not treat the Libyans very well.
2: They did not, no.
1: No, they came straight down and with Mussolini's troops.
2: They truly did not. Yeah, they did not come to play. And they're like, we want the Roman Empire back. And I'm just like, come on, I think you could do better than this.
1: Yeah.
2: No, my thinking is, honestly, they only invaded Libya because we're just too close. I'm like, you're just being lazy right now.
1: Well, we say in the Marine Corps song, "The Shores of Tripoli," El Alamein was part of the Africa Corps was there. And then it's nothing to do with us. But these are my Libyan references now. Gaddafi and the Shores of Tripoli now.
2: I mean, those are the famous ones.
1: Well, I mean, in my defense, how many Americans even know that Syria is in, or Libya is in Africa?
2: No, they don't. They do not. Mm-hmm. I'm always described as a Middle Eastern comic, and I'm just like, you know what, man? Whatever.
1: Well, that's like Jolis' wife, Sarah Tolomon.
2: Uh-huh.
1: She's African-American, but she's from South Africa.
2: From South Africa. So, yeah. She's just Elon Musk, yeah.
1: Yeah, so you... So do you ever describe yourself as African-American? Because you completely are.
2: I don't think I can say that out loud and have people take me seriously. I had someone before, this black lady who was hosting a show in Portland, Oregon, and she introduced me to the stage as her African brother.
1: Mm.
2: And I came on stage and I was like, I know that this was not what you were expecting.
1: Mm.
2: I don't know why she said that. She really gave you something else. And I came up and you think this, I'm trolling right now. And I'm technically not.
1: Wow. That reminds me, Norman said when he was starting off, he had to introduce Joe DeRosa.
2: Mm.
1: And he goes, ladies and gentlemen, Joe Rogan. And everybody went, woo. And DeRosa came out and they were like, what? And he's like, oops.
2: I mean, Joe DeRosa is also something to do because he's Egyptian.
1: Yes, he is. And he likes, well, I don't want to say it. We all know what he likes. I love the guy. He's been in here many times.
2: Yeah.
1: I think he's hilarious. Does he still have the sandwich shop?
2: I think that's closed. Yeah, I mean, that was a nice side project, a sandwich shop as a comedian, but...
1: One of my favorite lines is he says, I really need to lose weight, but girls keep having sex with me, so why should I?
2: Wow.
1: Yeah.
2: The philosophy of
1: it reminds me of
2: Joe Rogan.
1: Pablo Sandoval was the third baseman for the Giants. He was like 280 pounds. He goes, you got to lose weight. And he goes, I'm hitting 320. And they're like, well, maybe you don't have to lose weight. All right, let's go to a quick break. We'll come back a couple minutes left with Mohamed El-Sheikhi, the headliner at the Punchline. Come on back.

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4: I gotta go to college. I gotta.
5: Danny, this isn't Russia. Is this Russia? This isn't Russia, is it?
4: Nah. I don't think so.

0: Tittle ain't the man, but Rick Tittle know who the man is, and he slapped his wife Fanny.
1: All right, a couple more minutes of the show, a couple more minutes with Mohamed Elsheikhi, the headliner at the world-famous Punchline. Two shows tonight, two shows tomorrow. I'm about to let him go back to the hotel, turn on Forensic Files, and take a nap. Speaking of that, Mohamed, there was this New York Times list of the best 100 shows of the 21st century. And whenever there's a subjective list like this, it puts everyone in a rage. The Sopranos, not on the top 100. Your thoughts?
2: Insane. Stupid. Maybe we have too much free speech, honestly, for letting these people have opinions like this.
1: You know what? This is the first time I've ever agreed with Trump. The New York Times is fake news.
2: I'm like, this is truly the fakest it's ever been. What are we even doing?
1: Well, it's a lot of these shows I've never heard of as well. And, of course, there are a lot of great shows on here. For people who wondered, the top 10, Breaking Bad, The Wire, Mad Men, Succession, Fleabag, Game of Thrones, Veep, 30 Rock, Curb Your Enthusiasm, and Atlanta. Any of those in the top 10? I know you're a Wire guy, right?
2: Yeah. I mean, there should be other stuff. Better Call Saul. Where is it? You know, that's a wonderful show. I'd say it's even better than Breaking Bad.
1: You know what else? Where is the original True Detective?
2: Exactly.
1: That was awesome.
2: No, exactly. This feels like a list that has been compiled together by a guy who spends too much time on Reddit.
1: Yeah, or it's funny because I remember when I was working for another station, there was a guy who was going to write an article for a pretty notable Northern California newspaper, and he said, "What do you know about Wimbledon?" And I said, "Wimbledon, it's with a D." He goes, "Well, they want me to write an article about the tennis." And I go, "If you don't even know how to pronounce it, I bet you're going to write the article?" So I feel like, I know there's a recency bias, but I just feel like they put this list together in probably 20 minutes and didn't ask anybody else.
2: 100%. I saw the list and I was like, this actually has been designed specifically to piss me off.
1: It is to piss off Sopranos fans.
2: Exactly.
1: All right. So tonight, two shows of the Punchline, two shows tomorrow. I can't thank you enough for coming in. What are people in store for, Mohamed?
2: Says a new show that I'm working on, and it's my best.
1: Oh, so wow.
2: Yeah, so you should be there. This is the first city that gets to see it.
1: Wow, it's groundbreaking stuff. All right, and once again, sorry about the whole Syria Libya thing.
2: It's all good, man.
1: I know, I feel like Joe Rube. All right, thanks for coming, buddy.
2: Thank you.
1: All right, everybody, have a good weekend. We'll see you Monday, 9 a.m. Peck time.

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Brent Alvarez here at After Dark Radio every Wednesday, 2 Pacific, 5 Easterns on Sports Byline Broadcasting Network, as well as TuneIn Radio, YouTube, and Twitch. Very happy today to be joined by our special guest in the next segment. Brenda Gansky is going to be joining us talking horrifying history. And we got a lot to talk about there, true crime, and even horrifying history, true crime involving UFOs. But I do want to start off today by announcing the brand new After Dark Radio website, which is available right now. 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And that is where you can go to basically get every show that we have ever done. 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I got an article up right now about the Capturing Bigfoot film, which is coming out on Amazon Prime in October. 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And Brenda Gansky is going to be joining us after the break, talking horrifying history. 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

0: Back in the show, Brent Alvarez here, After Dark Radio, Sports Byline Broadcasting Network, and we are trying to get Brenda on the phone here. Keep getting sent to voicemail, and can't figure out why.
1: The person you're trying to reach...
0: That's voicemail. Dom, I'm going to send you this number and see if you can get her on the air. So hold on, everybody. Let me send this to Dom. I'm literally texting the guest right now, but for some reason, her phone is not answering. So let me try this. Write down the number here, which we don't have to say here on the air. And Dom, see if you can get a hold of her. Otherwise, it's going to be quite a show here today. Because I got nothing planned. Although, luckily, I can talk for a long time. So I should, I guess, once again, just plug the new website, which is darktransmission.com. I did not do this on purpose so I could plug this again. But darktransmission.com is the website address. And as noted, if you go up there, I've got a story about this Capturing Bigfoot, which is coming out in October, which I've been talking about for a long time. Very excited to watch this because I've been reading the book that I don't want to say it is the source material, but from listening to, you know, various people that have seen the documentary, it actually it came out in the spring. There was a I guess they did a couple of screenings, and after they did like two, they canceled all the other screenings. Because I guess they were afraid that, like, somebody was going to smuggle in a camera or something and film it or whatever. And then they tried to find, you know, it was in the, they did, like, two film festival dates, and then they tried to get a deal. Which apparently they've gotten with Amazon Prime. And it's going to be debuting on October 20th in the U.S. and Canada, which I guess is National Bigfoot Day? Is that what it is? So there's going to be select theatrical screenings, including in New York and Los Angeles. And also, there's going to be a screening, I believe, in Portland, which I'm going to try to go to. But anyway, we can talk about that at another time. I believe we actually have our guest here on the line. Brenda, are you there?
1: Yes, I am.
0: Man, I don't know what happened. That was weird. Well, how are you doing today?
1: I'm doing great. And yourself?
0: I'm doing quite well. This is Brenda Gansky, everybody. Horrifying History. And before we start talking about some horrifying history, why don't you tell us about the podcast?
1: Well, Horrifying History is the place where you hear the unexplained, paranormal, and supernatural happenings that stain the pages of history. So if you love the strange, the unexplained, and downright terrifying, give us a listen.
0: And where can we hear that?
1: I'm on every podcast provider out there, but also I have a YouTube channel, the same name, if you like to, if you're a big YouTube user.
0: Now, are all of the shows, because I went up to the YouTube page, and are all of the shows you've ever done on YouTube, or did you start YouTube later on? Because it seems like there's more audio than video, is that right?
1: Correct. All my podcast episodes always go over there, but I actually started in audio. It took a lot of convincing to get me to go to video.
0: You don't have to explain that to me because I think we did audio for 15 years before we were convinced to do video. So,
1: wow.

0: Yeah, we've now been doing video for about 6 years now, and I mean, it goes great, but it did take me a long time to decide maybe we should do some video here for the show. But, well, we got a lot to talk about here today. You've been on the show before, and we've talked about various different things, but I think that if you did this show every year from now until the end of time, I could still open every interview asking you about Jack the Ripper, because it appears every year we have a new theory about who Jack the Ripper was. I think the
1: That's
0: most
1: true.
0: recent was Aaron Kosminski. There was like he was like the latest. That name's been around forever, but I think if you like Google News Jack the Ripper, the most recent big revelation was his name. What can you tell us about Jack the Ripper, and who do you think he was?
1: Well, it was actually funny you bring that up, is because I went away to took a really good vacation recently. First stop was in London, and of course I had to do the tour, right? I wanted to see the places that I read about, and it was really eye-opening, actually. You wouldn't expect that Jack the Ripper could get away with what he did, considering how small these alleyways and that they were, and how busy the streets were. So that was my first surprise. The second surprise was who they thought Jack the Ripper was. It was actually what they said. It was a person that was basically, he was a quack. He sold his serums to, for people to get better, but they weren't anything. And he actually was in Canada, moved down to the U.S., and he just gave himself the title of a doctor, which a lot of people did, and was selling his miracle tonics. So he moved over to London and was in London in Whitechapel, where he had his business. Now, this guy is named Dr. Francis Templeton, and Francis was a very interesting guy. He claimed to be the greatest physician alive, but everybody who was in a medical field called him the fraud. He got insanely wealthy by selling these miracle cures that didn't work. He traveled the world. He dressed like royalty, or he would dress like a military member. But he did openly despise women and fled the country to get away from criminal charges. And that's the thing. In August of 1888, when women were getting murdered by Jack the Ripper, he actually came under suspicion because of a couple things. Firstly, he hated women. Secondly, he had a collection of women's body parts at his home. And
0: What?
1: lastly, he had been involved, arrested by the police, but it wasn't for what you would think. It was actually for buggery. So the thing is, in this tour, they were saying she thinks that this is the guy because of all these little things popping up. There's one problem with that theory. He actually got bail and fled, and that happened after, or sorry, before the first murder, or the last murder, my bad. So he actually left London, documented, left London, went on the run, went to France, got on a ship, came back to America. He wasn't there when the last murder was there. Now, their theory is he paid his way out. Is it possible? Yes. Is it plausible? No. So I'm going with what the experts are saying now. I do believe it was the butcher.
0: So Aaron Kosminski.
1: Correct.
0: This guy's name was Francis Tumblebee. What was his name?
1: Tumble tea.
0: Tumblety. Okay, Francis Tumblety. So when you say that he had women's body parts in his home, was this under the guise of I am a medical doctor and these are medical something or other? Or how did he get away with having female body parts in his home?
1: And the question is, how did he get them?
0: Yes.
1: Well, the thing is, he would always have these dinner parties, all male dinner parties, and he was really proud of his collection. So he went and would show them. They were in his bedroom and around his house. He never said how he got it. He had a very large collection, and it was preserved anatomical human specimens, and most of them were preserved female reproductive organs, and they were in glass jars. So people asked him, where'd you get this stuff? And he's like, oh, I just got them, as part of my job as a doctor, and I just use them to explain people procedures and medications and how the body works. That was his excuse. But nobody knows how he actually got them.
0: Sure, because I mean, there were, I know this, it seems odd to say I know this firsthand, but there's a place in it where I live that it's an Odd Fellows Lodge, and they had a skeleton in there, a human skeleton. And I accidentally discovered it one day while I was, you know, helping move some stuff in this building. It's a long story. But the point is, you know, the presumption would just be, well, some medical, you know, some place that sells medical stuff for doctors. You know, that's where you buy a skeleton. That's just your obvious presumption. So I would think that people would be kind of question this, but also at the same time think, well, he is a doctor. I'm sure that he is using it for what he's claiming. But it is very odd.
1: Well, back then, they didn't have plastic skeletons. So they did use skeletons and body parts, per se, for study. But the thing is, nothing Francis said ever actually, you couldn't verify anything he said. So did he get them himself? Who knows? But interestingly enough, did you know that the movie Poltergeist, the scene where the mom kind of falls into this mud water pit and all the skeletons come up, those are real skeletons.
0: Really?
1: Yeah, they rented them because it was cheaper than getting all the plastic skeletons. But they didn't tell the actress until she got out of the water.
0: Wow. All right, hold that thought. We're going to talk about that more after the break. Stick around, everybody. After Dark Radio Sports Byline Broadcasting Network.

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0: All right, well, so the phone that we were using there was not a very good phone. And so what I'm doing here is giving Brenda a new number to call. And so hopefully she gives me a call on this number. Because now nobody's calling. So, Dom, I may need to have you give her a call back. You know, this is live radio, and as a cheap plug while we're waiting for Brenda to call back, darktransmission.com, new website, and as noted, every week I'm going to be writing a new article for the website, and I wrote about the Finding Bigfoot, which is coming out, Capturing Bigfoot, and the other thing I wrote about was just a tribute to Art Bell. And Art Bell is the reason I'm doing all of this. And some of you, I'm sure, have heard this story a thousand times. But the story with Art Bell... Oh, I guess she's back. Brenda, you there?
1: I am. I think the ghosts are haunting the phone lines.
0: That other number didn't work either?
1: No.
0: Oh, my God. I don't know what's going
1: on.
0: I'm
1: here.
0: Yeah, I give up. All right, well, tell me more about those skeletons. They were real skeletons, and they didn't tell the actors until it was done.
1: Correct. Now, the whole story, this is actually part of Hollywood lore. It was actually the special effects makeup artist. He revealed this under oath during a deposition. So how everything went down is actually pretty interesting. So just to paint the scene, it's the scene where those skeletons show up, and when the mom, Jo Beth Williams, the character's name is Diane, she fell into the pool that was being put in the yard, and all these skeletons start popping out of the water around her, and she's terrified. And, well, the funny thing about it, like I said, they were real, and she didn't know it. And the movie made this decision because it was cheaper and most cost-effective than creating and using plastic ones. Now, if I were that actress, Jo Beth Williams, I would not be happy because they didn't tell her because they didn't want her to get scared or be kind of wigged out by it. So they told her after she was done. And she actually said in an interview, she said that she had to go into this big tank, what she thought was mud and plastic skeletons, but she found out they were real after the fact. And the thing also she said is, you got to understand that this sequence took about 4 to 5 days for her to shoot. So she was in mud and water for 4 or 5 days with all these skeletons around her screaming when she's acting, but then... when she got out, she found out they weren't rubber.
0: So you're telling me that the reason that they used real skeletons was because they were cheaper than fake skeletons?
1: Correct.
0: How much does it cost to get a skeleton? I've never tried to buy a skeleton before, but are they really that inexpensive?
1: That is my question. Where do you just buy them? There's no Costco for skeletons.
0: Right? Well,
1: like,
0: I think...
1: where do you buy these?
0: My guess would be, I don't know, but like I could buy a fake skeleton now because the Halloween store just opened. So, you know, this time of year, I'm sure fake skeletons are cheap, but I would presume that like in May, there probably aren't a lot of, you know, cheap skeletons. I mean, you could probably get them off Amazon nowadays, but when they filmed that movie, I mean, there probably was nowhere to get a fake skeleton if it wasn't Halloween season.
1: Well, they do have these departments, you know, that could make all these special effects. And I guess that was just too expensive, so they went with the good old getting skeletons from who knows where. And, like, who would be the person selling this? You know, where do they get them? Are they ethically, you know, harvested? We don't know.
0: Well, this is the same thing that I was talking about with the skeleton that I found at the Oddfellows Lodge. I mean, I would presume a medical supply store... would be able to provide you with a skeleton.
1: Mm-hmm. You would think.
0: But I mean,
1: that was
0: know.
1: A lot of skeletons in that scene.
0: That was a lot of skeletons, so there's more questions here than anything else. Your most recent podcast, on a completely different note, covers the Third Man Factor. I believe that's your most recent show. And
1: yep, came out today.
0: Yep, this is the phenomena where... you know, something bad happens, and then, like, what am I telling you? You tell everybody about the Third Man Factor.
1: Well, it's actually kind of interesting, the Third Man Factor. And like you were saying, it's it is a phenomenon out there. It's when life changes in an instant. Like, say, for example, a hiker slips off a mountain edge, or, like, somebody is, life is at risk. And when they don't have the strength or energy to continue, all of a sudden, you get a feeling that someone's with you, walking with you. Some people can even see a presence walking with them. Now, this presence is calm and patient and tells you to keep going. And then usually what happens, it's because of this presence being there with them, the person is able to get to safety. And those who experience this, they say it's not a dream, but they can't really explain what they go through. They say that it's not a hallucination, and they are positive that they were saved by something they can identify. Some people call it guardian angels, could be a deceased loved one, or it could be something else. We don't really know. Scientists have spent decades trying to explain this, and psychologists tried to recreate this, but they haven't actually been able to do this.
0: Now, is this, there's, I've had people on the show that have talked about a guardian angel, and, a lot of times when people talk about a guardian angel, they're talking about some bad thing happened, and, like, an actual person showed up and helped, and then just kind of vanished or whatever, and then they later presume, okay, this person wasn't a person, it was actually a guardian angel. They actually talk about a physical manifestation. This is more a feeling, a presence, or can it be both?
1: It's both. Some people just feel the entity there. Some people see them out of the corner of their eye but can't get a full grasp of it.
0: So what are some, do you have any good examples of stories that you could tell us where somebody reported something like this happening?
1: Well, it's actually, there's a lot of stories out there. Like, if you look across North America, many different indigenous nations tell of spirit guides appearing in moments of danger. And while the details kind of change from nation to nation, there are common themes of protection, guidance, and the belief that the natural world and the spiritual world is connected. You find this in various different Aboriginal traditions around the world. There's stories about dream walking, ancestral beings guiding people through the land, things like that. There is a couple interesting stories out there, and one of them actually gave birth to a poem by T.S. Eliot called "The Wasteland Was the Wasteland," and it was actually inspired by explorer Sir Ernest Henry Shackleton. And so Shackleton, he actually went and with his crew to explore the South Pole. Their goal was to map it out and push further into that harsh environment that has ever been gone before. So back this in his time, expeditions were dangerous. Like, if something went wrong, you're on your own because you don't have emergency rescue teams or GPS. And the temperatures that they were going to go through, the skin would freeze in just seconds. They had hurricane force winds. They could fall into a crevice. They could be stuck when they're having complete darkness, when it's all darkness all day. So they said, this is great. Let's just go then. And Shackleton actually talked about it in his 1990 novel called South. He took two ships, and when they went up, they were trying to complete about a 1,800-mile trip across that continent. So he wanted to be one of the greatest explorers in history because nobody ever done this before. But the problem is the ships got trapped by the ice. So he knew that Shackleton knew they'd be trapped till spring. So he didn't expect that the ship would release itself from the ice. But the problem was the ice put a lot of pressure on the ship's hull. So the crew had to get out because it was sinking. So they actually camped on a large sheet of ice for 2 months, him and his crew, because they hoped that would float nearer to where other supplies that they can get them. But it didn't happen. So the group moved from ice sheet to ice sheet, not getting any supplies, and soon their ice sheets broke up. So Shackleton ordered the crew to take lifeboats to the shore. Now, they did reach Elephant Island, but the problem was nobody went to this island normally, and it wasn't near a shipping route. So Shackleton selected a couple of his crew to go with him to get help. Now, they got in a lifeboat and tried to go to South Georgia Island, but after 2 weeks in horrible weather, they finally got there. But the problem was they were on the opposite side of the island where they needed to be to get help. And South Georgia's interior had never been crossed before. So these guys had no maps, no trails. They would have to fight through blinding snow, deep ravines, huge mountains, and they barely had supplies left. So they decided to, he took two men with him. The rest of the crew would stay behind with the lifeboat, so that way they could stay safe. So these guys didn't have a lot with them at all, because again, they didn't have supplies. They knew if they stopped, they would freeze to death. So they literally went and walked for 30 hours straight without sleep.
0: Okay, well, hold that thought. We have to head to a quick break, but we'll pick up with walking 30 hours straight without sleep when we come back. After Dark Radio, Sports Byline Broadcasting Network.

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0: Again, the show, Brian Alvarez here, After Dark Radio, Sports Byline Broadcasting Network, TuneIn Radio, YouTube, and Twitch. Very happy today to be joined by Brenda Gansky. Horrifying history. We left off, not with a literal cliffhanger, but close enough. 30 hours nonstop walking without sleep, I believe, is where we left off.
1: Correct. So these guys continue. You got to imagine, this was deadly terrain, and 30 hours straight without sleep. Now, experts have said that hallucinations become increasingly common under those specific conditions, but this doesn't actually fit into what Shackleton said actually happened. So, as he described in his book, the men struggled to go across the mountains. As they did, a fourth person was traveling beside them. Now, the three men couldn't clearly see the individual who joined them, but they all claimed it was an unmistakable presence. And the sensation was so powerful, it stayed with them long after the expedition ended, and the men were saved. And this is actually what inspired T.S. Eliot's poem and brought up the phrase third man factor. That's why they call it that.
0: So when the local sports fans here talk about the 12th man, that's the same deal?
1: I don't know, but that would be kind of creepy if you have like a whole, you know, baseball team following you through the mountains.
0: It'd be a football team, yeah. Now, so everybody on this expedition felt this presence.
1: But the three men that went to get help felt it, and even after the expedition ended.
0: Wow. It's one thing when there's an experience and like maybe one person or but like when all of them experienced it, that's pretty interesting.
1: I agree. The other one that I think is interesting is one of the most famous mountain climbers in the world was Frank Smith, and he was considered to be Britain's one of their greatest climbers long before this happened. So he had actually climbed the most difficult mountains in the world and had years of experience at high altitudes. So Frank, in 1933, joined a team that was going to climb Everest. Now, I don't know how much you've heard about climbing Mount Everest and what people need to do if they're going to climb it.
0: I've heard a lot, in fact.
1: Well, as you know, it's dangerous, very, very
0: yes.
1: dangerous. But
0: yes.
1: Back then, there was no satellite weather forecast, GPS, or high-altitude helicopter rescues. And the most dangerous area sits about at 26,000 feet to or 8,000 meters, which is, that place is called the death zone. And the reason is that elevation, there's not enough oxygen to sustain the human body for very long. This is where Frank got separated from his team. So as he climbed higher trying to find them, he became aware that another person was walking beside him. He didn't see him, but he knew this person was walking right beside him the entire way. He said that the presence felt comforting and expected, and it didn't scare him. And it was so real. At one point, Frank stopped to eat a piece of cake that he had, and he broke off a portion and tried to give it to the unseen companion. And that's when he realized there was nobody there to give the cake to. That's how real it was for him. So even though he later recognized the possibility that altitude and oxygen, not getting enough oxygen, could have played a role, he said he was still convinced that that presence was real and helped him find his team again.
0: Wow. You know, we've got a lot of comments in here on the chat right now, and most of them happen to be about those bones. People can't get over the story about the bones. And this person believes that he's not sure that they were necessarily cheaper, but he thinks maybe the studio already had some bones, and thus
1: well,
0: it was cheaper than trying to buy new skeletons. They already had skeletons there for God only knows why. Maybe some film they'd done decades earlier, but
1: well, there's actually something to that, because that movie, Poltergeist, was not the only movie that used real body parts or animal parts in it. Like the Chainsaw Massacre, the 1974 version, they decorated the set, which is the farmhouse, in real animal bones and some real human bones and teeth that were actually sourced from supply houses.
0: Interesting. So now we got animal skeletons to add to this.
1: Yep. So there's got to be big warehouses out there full of skeletons, is what I'm thinking.
0: They got some skeletons in their closet, so to speak. This guy says, I think skeletons would be cheaper in April, he says, less demand. That's true, but the point I was making was these movies were filmed decades ago. So, yes, if I wanted to go on Amazon and buy some Halloween thing, it probably would be cheaper in April. But it's not like you could go on Amazon in 1974 to get animal skeletons. You had to be like, where are you going to get an animal skeleton? I mean, for...
1: Well, the movie, I don't know if you've seen Apocalypse Now, the 1975 movie. Have you?
0: I have not. I've heard of it. I've never actually seen it.
1: Well, they have these jungle scenes. And in those, the production crew used actual dead bodies supplied by a local handler who claimed he sourced them from medical schools. No, he did. He didn't. He was a grave robber, Rob Graves. That's what he did.
0: We're not just talking skeletons now. We're talking an actual recently deceased human being. These bodies were used in this film?
1: Yes. Yep.
0: Oh, my God.
1: Well, actually, if you look back into the 1800s, body snatching was a job. They were called resurrectionists. And one of the places here in Canada, Kingston, it's a city in Ontario, and it's right near the border, it was actually, that was their biggest import and export was bodies. And they were sold to, because back then, if you're going to medical school, you had to bring your own body with you to dissect, and a lot of people, where are you going to get them? So they went to a resurrectionist.
0: You had to bring your own body to medical school?
1: You did.
0: Like that's on your school
1: you
0: supply list?
1: Body?
0: Yep. Wow.
1: So they would go to a resurrectionist, pay them some money, and they would mysteriously just give you a body. And they actually came from, and this is all medical schools, United States, Canada, doesn't matter. They would go and dig up the recently deceased and sell them to students in medical schools.
0: And now I'm really wondering about that skeleton that I found, because that thing had probably been there for 100 years. I mean, was that... I mean, I presumed that if you bought something at a medical supply house, it would have been, you know, not something that had been dug up illegally from a grave, but now I'm rethinking this.
1: It could be. You never know.
0: Who was it? I suppose I could Google this, but I'm just thinking this off the top of my head. There was like some, why do I keep thinking it's Abe Lincoln? There was like some famous person where they were concerned about people digging up the body, and so they like put him inside a giant cement ball or something like that so they couldn't be dug up. Who was that?
1: I'm trying to think off the top of my head. I don't know.
0: You've heard that story?
1: Ball, but H.H. Holmes, the serial killer, he didn't want people to dig him up, so they encased him in cement.
0: Yeah, that's what I'm thinking. But I feel like there was somebody else, like some famous person that wasn't a serial killer that they encased. Why do I keep thinking it was Lincoln? They, like, put his body in cement or something like that so people couldn't dig him up.
1: Well, they actually did, because somebody did try to steal his body. They were going to hold it for ransom. So what they did after they tried to get at him is they actually changed his grave site for him to be encased in cement and buried deeper, yes.
0: Huh. I have learned a lot today.
1: He's not the only guy that's done that. Like, for example, Einstein was another person. He did not want his brain or his body dissected in any way, which he suspected people would want to dissect it just to find out why he was so intelligent. And so his doctor, after he died, when they were doing the autopsy, he decided to keep the brain.
0: Yes.
1: And put it in parts. So... Well, basically, the family got out. This got out to the family. They were really upset. But they said, okay, you can test them to see why, and they eventually did test them. So his brain is not buried with him, as he wished.
0: I do remember that they had Einstein's brain, and I seem to recall, like, they were trying to figure out, like, was there something special about his brain that made him so smart? And this is all, like,
1: correct,
0: from when I was a kid. It was like, oh, he had more wrinkles or something like that.
1: I think, if I remember correctly, he had more synaptic connections than normal.
0: Mm. Interesting.
1: But there is other body parts that had been taken for different reasons. For example, Napoleon. Now,
0: I remember this one.
1: I have to word it very carefully.
0: Yes.
1: When he passed away, his doctor removed his junk.
0: Yes.
1: Now, they didn't put it in a jar, you know, with any formaldehyde. Basically, they left it in a little box, and apparently it just kind of... And that thing has actually traveled quite a far way, actually. It's in a family collection in the United States now, last we heard. But the doctor gave it to a monk who traveled to out of the country with it, and then it went from there. And I'm thinking, why do you have to sneak it out of a country? And even if so, like, if you had it on your body, you're going through, you know, customs, you're going to have to explain why you have that in your possession.
0: I think we got to go back even further. Why did his doctor cut it off and decide to save it?
1: Right. Like, what? That? You need to save that? Couldn't you take a lock of hair, maybe a tooth?
0: Now, switching gears completely here, because I want to know more about this one. The Todd Morden UFO case, which involved a death.
1: Correct.
0: Tell us about it.
1: Well, that one's a little interesting. So, I don't know necessarily how much I believe or disbelieve in this one, because it's just a very weird story. So, science can't even explain why this guy died. So the story goes a little bit like this. Coal mining in the UK dates back to Roman times, and it was basically helped fuel the Industrial Revolution and built the British Empire. Now, a lot of miners worked in cramped little dim-lit spaces on their knees or their backs. They inhaled dust, and it caused them to have many chronic diseases. And so these guys could only work there limited, if that makes sense. Accidents were common. There was thousands of miners that would get killed or injured every year. So this, again, was the industry that a man named Zygmunt Adamiski joined. He went by Ziggy. So he was 56, and he was a miner. He was born in Poland in 1923, and he settled into West Yorkshire, and he was working in the mines. Now, his wife that he made are married. Her name is Lottie. And so Lottie developed multiple sclerosis, and she became confined to a wheelchair. And also, breathing in this coal dust for years, Ziggy was having some serious health issues himself. So he decided that he was going to retire. But the owners of the coal mine said, no, you're not going to do that. So while this the process of him appealing it was going on, he still worked his job. So Ziggy one morning was worried about some preparations that was needed for his goddaughter's upcoming wedding. So because of this, Ziggy and one of his cousins went to the nearby town of Wakefield to buy some things for the wedding. And when they returned home, Ziggy had supper with his cousin and her son, who just came from Poland. But around 3:30, Ziggy noticed that they were running low on potatoes. So he told Lottie he was going out to the store and buy some. On the way, Ziggy ran into an old neighbor. They chatted for a few minutes, and then he continued to the store. When he got there, he made some purchases, paid them, and left the store to go home, but he never arrived. So Lottie became very worried, and by the next morning, she called the police, and they started a big search. Could not find Ziggy anywhere. So back then, though, missing person procedures were different. Modern practice emphasizes immediate action, but back then, it was different. It was a waiting period. You'd have to wait. So again, they waited and waited, and Ziggy didn't come home. 5 days later, on June 11th, the police got a call from the town of Todd Morden, which is about 30 miles away from the town that he went missing in. They said a body was discovered in a local coal yard. So the police went, and they found Ziggy's body. It was very hard to get.
0: Well, actually, hold that thought. We gotta head to a break. We'll get the conclusion when we come back, everybody. They found the body. After Dark Radio, Sports Byline Broadcasting Network.

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4: Again, the show, Brian Alvarez here, After Dark Radio, Sports Byline Broadcasting Network. Brenda Gansky is joining us today. And unfortunately, we only have about 30 seconds left for this story, and then we got to do some plugs. So, Brenda, let's go.
5: So, the body they found was Ziggy. He was wearing a suit, but his shirt was missing. The back of his head, neck, and shoulders had burn marks that were treated with an ointment that forensics couldn't figure out what it was. His pants was open. His watch and wallet were all missing. And he wasn't covered with coal dust, which was weird because he was on a pile of coal. The other thing is his hair was longer when he left, so somebody cropped his hair. And they also, on top of that, noticed that he had a day's worth of beard growth, which made no sense because he was missing for 5 days. So what one of the theories is the area he was found is no stranger to odd events of paranormal activity. It's actually referred to as the UFO capital of the UK due to the huge amount of reports made about UFOs and alien encounters. And that is one of the most famous events that is believed to be an alien abduction is the death of Ziggy.
4: 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And, of course, thank you, everybody, for listening. 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

0: this hour from Town Hall. I'm Ron Taylor. A new move against Iran's financial network is being welcomed as a step toward holding the terror financing regime accountable. More from correspondent Bernie Bennett.
1: The United Arab Emirates says it has sanctioned local branches of Iran's bank, Meli, accusing them of violating laws against money laundering, terrorism financing, and weapons proliferation. The order blocks financial transactions between the branches and Iran, including trade finance and fund transfers. Critics say the UAE should go further and stop Iran from rerouting money through third countries. Bernie Bennett reporting.
0: A new study shows the expansion of Medicaid is being linked to better outcomes for older adult cancer patients living in low-income areas.
2: The expansion started under the Affordable Care Act more than a decade ago. Researchers at the American Cancer Society are finding the expansion has resulted in earlier cancer diagnoses. They analyzed national cancer database information for nearly 1.5 million people, age 65 and older, in low-income communities who were diagnosed with cancer between 2010 and 2021. I'm Tammy Trujillo.
0: Details are still limited, but two separate mass shootings in different townships in South Africa have left at least 27 people dead, and we've learned that police have evacuated some homes near a U.S. airbase in England, arresting several men over suspected explosives offenses. Again, we'll update you on these stories as details become available to us. President Trump has rejected Iran's proposal to reopen the Strait of Hormuz this week, Iran offering to reopen the strait and resume talks on its nuclear program in 7 days if the U.S. would lift its blockade of Iranian ports, waive sanctions on Iranian oil sales, and observe a ceasefire that would include Lebanon. President Trump rejecting these notions. News and analysis found at townhall.com. I'm Ron Taylor.
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0: Stroke is becoming more common in younger adults. Bob Agnew has the story.
4: A U.S. population study found stroke rates among young adults aged 20 to 54 has nearly doubled. The study's author from the University of Cincinnati said more people are surviving strokes, which means more younger adults may also find themselves living with the long-term effects. Among younger adults who suffered strokes, researchers say they found higher rates of diabetes, atrial fibrillation, high blood pressure, and substance abuse. Bob Agnew reporting.
0: President Trump moved to cancel almost $1 billion in spending approved by Congress, the White House announcing the move late Friday. The administration said it was canceling $567 million in spending on services for refugees, asylum seekers, and other migrants through the Department of Health and Human Services. The White House is also rescinding $50 million for other woke programs that help immigrants. You'll find breaking news and analysis at townhall.com. For most of Wednesday's Senate Judiciary Committee hearing on protecting women's sports, not a single Democratic senator was in attendance. Tennessee Republican Senator Marsha Blackburn says America should honor our overlooked athletes.
5: I fully believe we should take October 10th, 10-10, which Roman numerals XX, and we should celebrate all 3 million of our high school and college female athletes.
0: The Pennsylvania Department of Health announcing Friday that 55 new measles cases has been reported in that state. Officials say that 890 measles cases have been confirmed across 39 counties in the state so far for the year. The outbreak has resulted in 173 hospitalizations statewide and 4 measles-related deaths. Less than 1% of cases have occurred in people vaccinated against measles, and state data shows 31% are among people younger. More on these stories at townhall.com.
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11: 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I love TuneIn, Sports Byline, Sports Map, American Forces Radio, radio stations including KSHP 1400 in Las Vegas, Nevada. So much to talk about. Art Source with us and at 129 years of age. Laura Snoke's birthday is with us, and she's still trying to get eligibility at LSU to play collegiate basketball. Mark Mancini's still pushing for those Pittsburgh Pirates, but I think their season is done. Professor John Poultry with us from Toronto, Canada. We'll discuss everything in the regular season baseball 2026. And, of course, we'll play some Barron sports trivia, Laura's favorite part of the show. All right, in the wonderful and wacky world of sports, I got my Sports Illustrated in the mail. And one of the major articles was in Chris Johnson. Remember Chris Johnson, fine running back for the Tennessee Titans and a couple of other clubs, gained almost 10,000 yards in the National Football League, not in the Hall of Fame yet. He retired 10 years ago, young at 31, I believe, and he's got ALS, and he announced it a couple of months ago. He found out a couple of years ago, and he's got two 14-year-old twins. He's got an 8-year-old daughter. He's got a wife who loves him, and it's the story of somebody pushing, and fighting for life. And of course, there's nothing we can do. If you're going to play NFL, there's going to be CTE, there's going to be ALS. I don't think there's any question about that. 50 years from now, I don't think we'll be playing it, but right now there's that chance every time you get on the field. However, Travis Kelce talking about something else, talking about burnt toes in the National Football League, playing on turf, that the NFL can change, that the NFL can change by next season. Grass and no turf, you won't have 150 degrees as far as the turf is concerned. What has to happen? Somebody's going to lose a leg or lose some toes because they're burnt off because of games in the National Football League. I don't care, the ratings are high. Do something positively, okay? National Football League. Taylor Swift doing something very positively. Wrote another song, a couple of songs, her love affair with Travis Kelce. We can discuss that. You can email us, sportsfred@ao.com, sportsfred@ao.com. Guess what? You're a Laker fan. 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You don't have to pay anything. 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
2: 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Laura's with us on her birthday, and Mark Mancini is with us as he's crying about his Pittsburgh Pirates. 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Laura, I opened talking about Chris Johnson, fine running back for many years in the National Football League, who now has ALS. He's fighting for his life. And I don't know how you can't beat ALS, because you're going to get hit in the head in the NFL. So a percentage of people, and apparently the rule is, the numbers are, four times as many people who play in the NFL get ALS that don't play in the NFL. So it obviously it's the reason you get hit enough. But I talked about Travis Kelce, the grass versus the turf, that you can fix. Why won't the National Football League just go to grass to save the people's, to save the players' toes?
3: Yeah, you know, it was really brought to a head, I thought, during the World Cup, when all of these stadiums that use turf for football were able to change their turf and put grass in, like at SoFi, for example. And I don't understand why the Players Association doesn't insist on that as part of their contracts. And I think they are going that way, because the latest, the Buffalo Bills, now their new stadium is grass, but I think it's still about half the stadiums are not grass. And it's just, like you said, Fred, it's something that can be easily fixed. The players hate it, and they were able to fix it for soccer, so they should be able to fix it for football.
2: Mr. Mancini, what do you think?
4: Well, I think they need a better players union, like baseball has in the NFL. I think the big problem is, the NFL just thinks they're far and above everybody else, and they don't care what anybody thinks. We've seen how they've handled, the women abuse with the Ravens, and how they looked the other way with this cool CT scan. I just think, the high ticket prices and everything is just, basically turning people off, to the point where the only thing that's really saving them is 8-9 games a year, where they can more or less charge whatever they want. I mean, and then they're getting it, because people are going there and spending the money. But I don't know. I think it's going to eventually go off a cliff. I think we're going to have flag football in the league. And, I could be wrong, but I'm just going to throw it out there.
2: All right, let's try with Art Source, who played in the National Football League, or kicked in the National Football League. Art, can we hear you? Speak up. Apparently, there's no volume in the Pittsburgh.
4: He's got a good. He's got a good-looking lady trying to help him there.
2: Art, try again. Art, speak up, loud, scream, Art. All right, we can't get Art, so I don't know what we're going to do.
4: I don't know, but Fred, put an Art on the sidebar for a minute. Laura looks absolutely terrific on her birthday. She gets better with age, like a fine wine.
3: Thank you.
2: Yeah. Now, you have a Koufax jersey. Was Koufax your favorite player?
3: No, without question. And my second heartthrob. After Elvis Presley, Koufax was my biggest crush as a kid.
2: I had
3: a Sandy Koufax scrapbook when I was a kid.
2: Really?
3: It's like went 5 years, I think. And I still have it. I mean, it's really fun to go through it. And I took, newspaper headlines, and I wrote my own comments. And it's kind of fun to read my, 10-year-old comments. And, I still think Sandy Koufax was the best pitcher in baseball.
2: I think in the 60s, Gibson or Koufax, I agree with you 100%. I told you the story a million times. 1962, Dodger Stadium, my dad took me. Tickets were $1, $2, and $3, I believe. And six innings, you got a no-hitter. We have to leave because my dad wakes up at 6:30 in the morning, goes to work. So we listen to Vin.

0: call the last three innings and a no-hitter. I will guarantee you a very small percentage of people have ever left a no-hitter in the sixth frame. Let's try Art again. Art, are you with us?
1: Can you hear me?
2: Yeah, Artie's now not in Pittsburgh. He's in Wheeling, West Virginia.
1: Hello. Hey. Great to see you, pretty faces.
0: You and I are both technical wizards. Let's go back to the first question because you played in the NFL. Okay, ALS, you're going to get it if you get hit in the head enough times. I don't think there's any question. What about the grass versus the turf? Can't they fix that?
1: I've been a proponent of natural grass for football for 35 years. You saw what the World Cup did this summer. They brought Fields in. They laid him out. They did it. They love their players. The guys don't want to play Joe Don Looney, who played for the Cowboys in the 60s, said, if you can't smoke it, I ain't playing on it. And that covers my whole state section.
0: All right, Laura. But it's $361 average Laker ticket price. They don't have LeBron. They're not going to win 50% of their games. $361. Laura, any thoughts?
3: They're going to sell out the games, I guarantee it, if they play well. You know, we said before, L.A. is an entertainment town, not really a sports town. Sports are incredibly entertaining when your teams are winning. They are not entertaining when your teams are losing. So go just look at an Angel Stadium, for example, versus Dodger Stadium. So, yeah, I mean, they'll sell out the tickets. And we were talking earlier about football tickets. We were looking at going to the Bills-Rams game, and the tickets are astronomical. I mean, the best seats are, almost five figures. And it's insane. And even the nosebleed seats are like, $350. So I'd rather watch it on TV.
0: Mark, I'm sure you agree.
2: I ain't paying $361 to go there. I can buy a few jerseys and enjoy a TV, maybe non-alcoholic beverages at my place. I ain't paying that. You know that. Even if I had it, I don't know if I'd even do it because it's almost like pissing your money down a drain. The Lakers won't be competitive this year.
1: Hey, Mark, let me ask you a question. At what point do the NFL, Major League Baseball, and NBA price themselves out of the real fans' ability to go and enjoy a game? That's my question.
2: I told that to Kip. I said when the TV contracts and the entertainment people stop going, then they'll realize that the everyday soul that was going to these games supporting it, they'll address that. But till then, they're going to price themselves out of the middle class, I think.
1: Right. And on the other hand, I tried to watch the Atlanta Falcons game last night on the road in Pittsburgh. They didn't have it at the hotel, it's to the point where they're going to do the same thing with the broadcasts, and pretty soon they're going to shut out half their audience or three-quarters of their audience, and they're going to find themselves going back with antitrust laws that were made in the 60s, Fred, and you know what I'm talking about.
0: Yep.
1: They were supposed to be over the air. That was for the people to be able to watch their teams. And now, what's going on in sports, I think it's a very, very trepidatious slope there.
0: What Art's saying is true. In 1960, the Congress got involved, and at that point all the games were on CBS. There was no Fox, and Congress forced the National Football League to force two teams to go to NBC. I think it was Pittsburgh and Baltimore had to be on NBC. The rest of them were on CBS. But that's exactly what Art's talking about. Now it's even worse, because it's not switching from one channel that you can get. It's from streaming service to streaming service. And soon they're all going to be on streaming. Soon I will bet anything that the Super Bowl at $79.95 or $99.85 or $199.95 will be on pay-per-view. And I think that'll maybe kick some Congress people to stand up and say something. Art, take it away.
1: Fred, let me ask you, what's going to happen first, Fred? Do you think we're going to have that happen? Or do you think they're going to get grass fields and the NFL actually taking care of the players like they should be? Because Lee Steinberg is my agent, and Lee always talks about it. He says, Artie, he said, this is not right. These guys getting injured, having CTE, having brain problems, giving their life to the game, and they're basically, slowly but surely, we're all dying out.
2: Yeah.
0: I think the grass will be taken care of as far as that is concerned.
2: Hey, Fred, sorry.
0: Go ahead.
2: God, we lost a great guy in Lawrence Tanner. I love that guy.
0: If you're a Laker fan, you'll know what Mark is talking about, the PA announcer for the Forum and everywhere else since for over 40 years. Lawrence Tanner died at 76 years of age. And again, there's Chick Hearn on radio, but if you go to the game, you're listening to Lawrence Tanner. Art, I know you went to a lot of games. Comment about Lawrence Tanner.
1: Just a fabulous voice. I remember for years, you know. I mean, it's like John Ramsey used to do Rams games and SC games and UCLA games in the Coliseum, that voice. You know, and people don't realize that that's a big part of the game, you know. 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
0: Hey, welcome back, everybody. Barron Sports Trivia on Sports Overnight America. Later, John Poulter, the one and only Professor John up in Toronto, will be with us. Right now, we'll play some Barron Sports Trivia, Laura's favorite part of the show. Art, do you have the medicine with us? Because Art's got to take some legal medicinal products in order to answer these questions correctly. Art, are you taking them?
1: Yes, I am. The Prevagen is fantastic, but I've got something new. This really worked for me today. I've been playing a lot of golf, and I get a lot more sore now that I'm nearing 70, 129, but this Biofreeze is good stuff as well, and so is Prevagen, and you know what? You got to take care of yourself as you get older, because if I known I was going to live this long, you guys, I'd have taken way better care of myself.
0: All right, Laura, it's your birthday, so you want easy questions, you're not going to get them. Are you ready, Laura?
3: I'm ready to pass the baton.
0: January 20th, 1968. Houston Astrodome. UCLA versus Houston. College basketball, the two best teams in America. First time a regular season game was ever televised across America in prime time. Dick Enberg did the play-by-play. Who did the color in the Houston 71-69 victory over my Bruins of UCLA?
3: You know, I remember that game because it was a heartbreak for Bruins fans, but I don't remember who was the other announcer. So I'm sure some of my esteemed colleagues will remember.
0: Mark, so, do you remember who the color commentator, along with Dick Enberg, might have been on January 20th, 1968?
2: Al McGuire?
0: Al McGuire, Marquette coach later on, or before, I don't know. Yeah, before. No, later on. Later on. Okay, Art, was it Art McGuire?
1: I don't think it was Al McGuire. I think it might have been Billy Packer who did
0: Billy
1: that game.
0: Billy Packer guarded.
1: And it was on TVS television, if you recall.
0: TVS, Billy Packer, you're saying, from Wake Forest, the guard, huh? Let me give you guys a hint, because the Prevagen apparently not working this evening.
1: Neither is my sound.
0: NBA All-Star, 11 times over. All right, you want to take another guess?
1: He's a good player, too. I'm trying to think. Did he play for the Buffalo Braves?
2: He played for the Rockets, I think.
0: For the Rockets, you think? Who might it have been?
2: Wasn't John, no. Darn, who was that guy?
0: Laura, on your birthday, you have any idea? This many time, 11-time All-Star, averaged more than 25 points per game in his career.
2: Elvin Hayes?
0: No. Might have been. He was playing in that game.
1: Rick Barry?
0: Rick Barry! Great free throw shooter. He was underhanded. With the worked at KCL.
1: You said 11-time All-Star. I figured it might have been. Okay, this guy, did he play for the Buffalo Braves at one time? Good guard, shooting guard.
0: This guy played for the St. Louis Hawks, died this week at 93 years of age.
2: Bob Pettit
0: was the color commentator in this event. He retired early, 11 years. People always asked him why. He beat the Celtics in 1958. Passed away this week at 93 years of age. All right, let's move forward.
1: My favorite St. Louis Hawks.
0: What?
1: Do you remember the guy that played for the Hawks, Sweet Lou Hudson?
2: Sweet Lou Hudson.
0: Oh, sure, but that was after. And
2: Bellamy.
0: The other forward who played with the Hawks was Cliff Agin, who was traded from the Celtics to the Hawks.
2: Dominique. Yes.
0: They made quite a tandem in Pettic and Cliff Agin in that time period.
2: Yeah, I think that was the last time the Hawks won a championship, right? 58?
1: You know who broadcast the old St. Louis Hawks and then eventually into the ABA?
0: Was it Carey?
1: Became a big deal at NBC Sports.
0: Buck or Carey? Who was it?
1: It was Bob Costas.
0: Bob.
3: Wow.
0: Costas. Yeah, but that was later, because he's not that, you know, he's only in his 60s. No?
1: Yeah, he's actually my age. He's 70 years old now.
0: Bob, 70? Really? Syracuse University graduate.
1: He has really good hair coloring.
3: And some other things.
1: He's got the Ronald Reagan hair coloring.
0: All right, yeah. Mark, are you ready?
2: Yeah.
0: All right, the 1940s, decade from 1940 to 49. Which MLB player hit the most home runs in the 1940s? Art should know this at his advanced age. Maybe Mark will also know it. In the 1940s, this player led everybody in baseball in number of home runs between 1940 and 1949.
2: Bill Mazeroski?
0: Well, Bill Mazeroski didn't come up till 1957.
3: Yeah.
0: So that would have been most difficult. Laura, you have any idea?
3: Yeah, I'm trying to that was the war years.
0: Go ahead.
3: That was during the war years, so there were a lot of players that didn't play. I'm trying to think of, was it a player who played continuously for those 9 years?
0: Actually, you're right on. It was a player who did not play continually. He did go to the Army for 4 years, and yet he still led. That's the point of this question. He still led the all of baseball in number of home runs, even when he came back. All right, give you a hint. Hank Greenberg or Ted Williams? Who was it?
3: I was going to say Williams.
0: Well, Artie says Ted Williams. Laura, who do you say?
3: No, I was going to say
1: that was my guess, by the way.
2: I'm going to go Hank Greenberg.
0: Who says Greenberg?
1: I do. Because I knew you love Hank Greenberg, friend. Hank Greenberg. You always have.
0: So you can break the tie, Laura. Ted Williams, you said?
3: I did.
0: All right, so Mark's wrong, and Laura's right, and Art's right. It is Ted Williams. I think it's 238, which was shocking when I looked this up because the other guys had 9 years, and Ted only had five, and yet he still led all major leagues in home runs for that entire
1: decade. Yesterday, I saw out of the left field bleachers the hands of Hank Kiner.
0: Okay. What now?
1: Ralph Kiner.
0: Right.
1: And he had over 300 home runs in 7 seasons.
0: Yeah.
1: You have to average, the way I look at it, over 43 home runs a year for 7 consecutive years. I never knew he was that prolific of a home run hitter.
0: And a fine announcer later on. I think everybody, if you're a Mets fan,
1: you certainly
0: would agree.
2: And you know, how much did you pay for the ticket? There was 11,000 fans there.
0: Art, you ready? I haven't asked many boxing questions. Sugar Ray Leonard only lost 3 times in his entire career, and the only time he lost in the 1980s. When he came back, he lost two other times. But really, he only lost 1 time when he was at his peak. Who beat Sugar Ray Leonard in 1981, Art Source?
1: I'm thinking it's 3 guys. Cobra? Duran or Hagler? I'm going to go with Marvelous Marvin Hagler.
0: Marvelous Marvin Hagler. Laura, I don't know if you followed boxing. I certainly did as a kid. 1981, this guy beat the great Sugar Ray Leonard.
3: I really don't follow boxing, so I'm going to have to go with Art's pick because he's usually pretty good with all that Prevagen.
2: Thank you, Laura.
3: Biofreeze and... So Art said
0: Marvin Hagler. You agree?
3: And also, he's a name I recognize, so I'll go with that one, too.
0: All right, so Art and Laura say Marvin Hagler, and now Mark, agree or disagree?
2: Well, I'm going to disagree. I got, you know, my arm has been battling frozen arm syndrome, so I might have to use some more biofreeze, but I'm going to go with the Motown man, the guy that he had a glass jaw. Tommy Hitman Hearns.
1: Thomas Hearns, that's a good guess.
0: So far, you're all wrong.
1: Okay, then how about Roberto Duran?
0: Roberto Duran is the answer. Congratulations.
2: Yeah. No more.
3: Your second pick, Art.
0: Send Prevagen to everybody. All right, Laura, you ready for another question that you may get right and may not?
3: I'm ready for another failure. You know, I told you I don't like playing games I'm not good at, so go ahead.
0: All right, this guy, let's go to another question. All-time Mets home runs, Laura Snow.
1: Oh.
0: All-time home runs for the New York Metropolitans.
2: Yeah.
1: That's this question a few months ago, I remember.
3: All-time home run hitter for the, I don't know many players that played for the Mets. Sorry,
0: Mark.
3: Fans.
0: Laura doesn't
2: well,
0: know.
2: It
0: do
2: was,
0: you know
2: it was
0: Mark
2: Darryl
0: Dino.
2: Strawberry till this guy broke it, and boy, the Mets haven't been the same. Pete Alonso,
0: the big guy, Pete Alonso, now playing for Baltimore. Art, is it Baltimore's Pete Alonso?
1: I believe Mark might be right here.
0: You say it in a shockingly negative way, like he shouldn't be right. Is that what you're saying?
1: I didn't mean that. I love Mark. You know that. But I think he might be right.
0: Mark is right this time. Congratulations,
3: yeah.
0: Mark. It was Pete Alonso right here on Barron Sports Trivia. Very quickly.
1: Another 40 home
3: Mark, runs. Mark is great when he has to answer questions, but not so great on predictions.
0: All right, yeah. Mark.
2: Still eating grill on TikTok with the Dodgers not making the playoffs.
3: Yeah, there you go.
0: Mark,
3: they do have the number two seed at the moment. Yeah.
0: Mark, very quickly, Mark, you ready?
2: Yeah.
0: Obviously, Mike Trout has the all-time Angel home runs. Who's in second place at 299 homers for the California Los Angeles Angels? Mike Trout leads the way, of course, with 400 and something. Who's in second place with 299 home runs for the Angels?
2: I want to say either Wally Joyner or Jim Edmonds.
0: What? Wally Joyner or Timmy Edmonds? Art, is it Wally or Timmy?
2: Jimmy.
1: Vladimir Guerrero.
0: Laura, now this is Southern California, so you should know this. Second most home runs. You heard three answers out there. Any of them correct? If not, give us another guess.
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0: 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So John Poulter, Professor John Poulter, again with us. John, welcome again to the show.
1: Thank you, Fred. Always fun to chat with you guys on sports.
0: Do you like Lake Ontario?

0: Lake Ontario. Lake Ontario. I've lived near Lake Ontario, within 100 miles of Lake Ontario for 90% of my life. So, yes.
1: How do you feel about the Gulf of Mexico?
0: I think that history shouldn't be changed. To me, history is something we should learn from, but we should not try and change it.
1: All right, let's talk about history. MLB, last year, the Blue Jays came with a great catch by Páez against the Dodgers in winning the World Series. And this year, they didn't make the playoffs. On Wednesday, they were eliminated. John, what happened with your Blue Jays?
0: Well, a combination of things, I think, Fred. Everybody else got better. The Red Sox rebounded. The Yankees rebounded. Baltimore rebounded. Tampa Bay was their usual consistent self. But the starting pitching was just a disaster right from day one, both from a performance standpoint and from an injury standpoint. That led to an overused bullpen. The bullpen was basically running on fumes by the end of July. The depth in the farm system just is not there, and it caught up with them. And just like we always know, pitching is 70% of the game, and it certainly looked that way for the Blue Jays this year. And then you add to that the power bats that they expected to come through, did not come through. Not a good recipe for success.
1: Laura, it's your birthday. Happy birthday, and you're on with John Poulter.
2: Thank you. Hi, John.
0: Hello, Laura. Happy birthday.
2: Thank you. I'm wearing my Koufax jersey that I got as a present for my birthday.
3: Wow.
2: So I'm obviously giving all the vibes I can to the Dodgers. Just wanted to get your take on the playoffs and how you think things are going to shake out, and who do you like in the World Series?
0: Well, it's a great question. Still an awful lot of things to be decided. A couple of playoff spots still up for grabs. Arizona could theoretically catch Philadelphia for the last wild card spot in the National League. The American League teams are pretty much set. All that needs to be determined is the ranking. That will depend basically on whether Cleveland or the White Sox win the American League Central. So we know the six teams in the American League. We know five of the six teams in the National League. The power in the National League would appear to be the usual ones, the Dodgers, the Brewers, and the Braves returning after a bit of an off year in 2025. It's a real interesting race between the Brewers and the Dodgers for that overall number one seed. I think the Dodgers are two games behind at the moment, so they need a big win, big series win on the weekend. Maybe that extra home game in the championship series, if both teams get that far, might be the thing this year that puts the Brewers over the top. But you can never rule out the Dodgers. We've seen them come back so many times. They've been hurt most of the year. Their biggest boost is they're going to get healthy at the end of the year, and that's like adding players to your roster without giving anything up. So I think that has to be a great sign. So I guess bottom line is I'm looking at Milwaukee and the Dodgers as being the top two teams in the National League. I think Tampa Bay is far and away the best team in the American League. I think the rest of them are just kind of scrambling for the opportunity to play Tampa Bay in the championship series. I think Kevin Cash has done a wonderful job down there in Tampa.
1: Mark Mancini, with your Pirates out of it, do you care?
3: Well, I got to go with my wife's team, and the team I first started covering would be the Padres. And they've been about 17-6, took 2 out of 3 against the Dodgers. That could be the dangerous team that you got to adjust the mirrors for, John. But my question is, I think we got to do something with these divisions. The American League West is pretty much a bottomless division, top to bottom. We're going to get a team with a below 500 record winning the division. But the two toughest divisions in baseball throughout the whole year is going to be the National League Central from top to bottom and the American League East. Any question to getting these bottom feeders out of division titles? Major League Baseball needs to take the top teams. The Pirates would have been in it, and maybe the Blue Jays would have been in the thick of things.
0: It's embarrassing to have a team that's two games under 500 or one game under 500 at the last weekend with an opportunity to win a division and an automatic berth to the playoffs. Personally, I don't think it should happen. I'm not sure how you fix it. We've tried a number of ways of looking at this. It's obviously based on travel, 162 game season. You don't want the Dodgers and the Mets in the same division all year long for obvious reasons. It's just way too much travel. So it makes sense to group these teams geographically, but when you have a couple of divisions that are so far off base, and the two you mentioned are the American League East, where up until Wednesday, all five teams had a potential of getting into the postseason, and then you look at the American League West, where, to your point, somebody could essentially go under 500 and make the postseason. I think that's a little embarrassing for Major League Baseball. I think they have to fix it. Not really sure what the quick fix is, but I think they have to fix it.
1: John Poulter up in Toronto, let me ask you a question. Pete Armstrong went to school 10 miles from where I live. When he got drafted, they thought of him as a speed guy who could play defense. I don't think anybody thought he had the power that he now has. He's gone over 40-40 earlier this week. Talk about him. He's got to be the MVP in the National League. But how do scouts miss something like that?
0: I don't know. Great question, Fred. When he was acquired in the Baez deal from the Cubs to the Mets, I don't think anybody really looked at him more than just, that's another body that's going to the Cubs. They're replenishing the farm system. Maybe he's a bench player 3 or 4 years down the road. He was close with Ohtani for most of the year. I mean, we know that Ohtani is probably the best individual player in the National League year after year after year, but he has struggled this year. He's been injured a lot. He hasn't pitched in the last little while. They're obviously keeping him back for the postseason, but Crow Armstrong has certainly gone to that next level. He's a good base runner. He's got a good glove. He gets on base and he hits home runs. That's MVP caliber.
1: Laura Snow Cascupo might be a free agent. Do you think he'll re-sign with the Dodgers?
2: I think it'll depend on what happens, in the postseason. But, I mean, all signs are that he will. I mean, I think the Dodgers are going to go pretty far. I agree with John. I think that Milwaukee is the biggest foe that the Dodgers have. Only seven players are in that 40-40 club. I mean, it's remarkable. And Crow Armstrong is pretty young, right? I mean, I'm not sure how old he is, but I know he's pretty young. So it was a remarkable achievement. And, I'm really looking forward to the postseason. So I'm sure we all are on the show.
1: John, I know you are.
0: Well, I would be much happier if the Blue Jays were in it. But, I was talking to a friend of mine the other day and said, we'd love to see them in there. But at the end of the day, they would be cannon fodder for somebody else the way that division is right now. It would probably be three and out real quick. As I said earlier, it's embarrassing for a team with a record like that to get in the postseason. I understand what baseball is trying to do. They want to make it competitive. They want teams in the race until the last week, and we've obviously got that because we've got that in three situations. But I just think it's embarrassing to have a team with a record like that in the postseason. Again, I don't know how you fix it, but it's got to be fixed.
1: Mark Mancini, you mentioned your Padres earlier. You really think if they go past the first round, they're going to have enough pitching and the starting staff is concerned? Because obviously you got King, who didn't pitch well against the Dodgers, but he's pitched well most of the season. And then you got who else? Bueller's certainly not consistent enough to go beyond 4 or 5 innings. So, Mark, talk to John about your Padres. Do they have enough talent in that starting staff?
3: Well, it's the teams that come in hot, John, Fred, Artie, and Laura. And a lot of teams might look at a lot of fans might look at win-loss records, but you look at the teams that come in hot, and then you kind of dissect it. This is both Milwaukee and San Diego can cut the game in half. If the starter goes 4 or 5 innings, they got arms in that pen that can just come out and shut you down, the 5th, 6th, 7th, 8th, and 9th. So those two teams, I think, are dangerous. I think on the other side, John, you brought up an interesting point. Tampa sure is far and above the rest, but nobody's really looking at Boston, and Sonny Gray is the Cy Young candidate in my book. The Red Sox have done well under Tracy there. So I look for either Milwaukee or San Diego to play Boston in the World Series. But my question, if you want to answer that one, would be the Canadian clash that's happening right now with Mark Messier and Mike Babcock, because the Edmonton Oilers players have vetted for Mike Babcock. I like Mike Babcock. I don't know what's going on with Mark Messier, but I think watch out because Babcock turns teams around and Edmonton could be a team on the rise in the West.
1: John, we got 15 seconds. So be very quick.
0: Wow. Well, Babcock did not turn the Leafs around, so I'm not sure I would support his turning around 100%. But You can't have players interviewing a head coach, quite frankly. I think Messier is right, and he's never afraid to stand up and say what he thinks, but I think it was the wrong thing to do.
1: The one, the only, John Poulter, thank you very much, Professor, for appearing again on Sports Overnight America.
0: My pleasure, as always. Look forward to chatting with you again.
1: Thank you, John. John Poulter, straight away on Sports Overnight America.

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0: Hey, welcome back, everybody. Sports Overnight America. Thank you very much, John Polter, professor up in Toronto. You can listen to him every Sunday morning, 8 to 10 Pacific, or most Sundays, 8 to 10 Pacific, along with Andy Dworkin Company, right here on many of these network affiliate stations. Let's discuss something on Thursday night, the Thursday night prime game that Art couldn't watch in his hotel. The Packers go down again. A lot of conversation, Art, about Matt LaFleur. Do you think he'll lose his job, or what do you think?
1: Well, it seems to me like they're going in the wrong direction right now, Fred. I mean, his first 3 years, I believe he had 9 losses total.
0: Yeah.
1: And if you look at his record since then, it hasn't been exactly exemplary. But I still like him as a coach. I think his brother's doing a heck of a job with Arizona right now. But, you know, we're going to see. This is a very interesting franchise. The people of Green Bay and actual shareholders make the decisions. And I think it's a little tougher to fire a coach that has had the success that he's had in the past. But we'll see what's happening. I mean, that division, all of a sudden, nobody thought Minnesota would have a chance. And they're playing great ball. Caleb Williams, we thought he was going to be hurt with a hammy. He looks like he might be coming back. Detroit, they're a forgotten item, it seems to me. So, you know, maybe that division isn't as good as they cracked it up to be in the preseason.
0: Laura, comment about Matt LaFleur's job so far. Last night on Thursday night watching the game, I could hardly watch it. Every time they had the ball, they turn it over, wouldn't gain yardage, and certainly Atlanta's not a great team. But, Laura, your comments.
2: Yeah, it was a tough game to watch, I agree. The Packers just couldn't do anything. I think most of the problem appeared to be on the offensive line. And I read this about, you know, there's some issues about maybe the offensive line coach should be fired. But apparently LaFleur is standing by him. So, yeah, I mean, they've got some injuries.
1: And losing Jacobs didn't help him either,
2: yeah,
1: Laura. Losing
2: Michael
1: their running
2: Parsons
1: back.
2: Out, right, you know, but they, yeah. They looked at Atlanta looked good. I mean, I don't know if they looked good just in comparison, but their secondary looked great. There was one guy, I forget his name, who had a couple of great plays in the secondary. So, yeah, we'll see. I mean, the Green Bay fans boo very often, but they were booing last night.
0: All right, for Art, for Laura, for Mark, Mario, thank you guys and gals for listening to Sports Overnight America. 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

0: this hour from Town Hall. I'm Ron Taylor. People on the Big Island of Hawaii are preparing for another deluge of rain, this time from Hurricane Nalo.
1: Residents of Hawaii's Big Island are bracing for another potentially catastrophic storm as Hurricane Nola is expected to bring flash flooding and extreme surf while passing south of the islands over the weekend. The island is already saturated from previous storms. Nola is forecast to intensify into a Category 3 hurricane or stronger on Saturday. Forecasters are warning the island could now see 10 to 15 inches of rain and 50-mile wind gusts. I'm Lisa Dwyer.
0: The Pennsylvania Department of Health announcing Friday that 55 new measles cases have been reported in that state. More on this story from correspondent Lisa Carton.
2: Officials said that 890 measles cases have been confirmed across 39 counties in the state so far for the year. The outbreak has resulted in 173 hospitalizations statewide and 4 measles-related deaths. Less than 1% of cases have occurred in people vaccinated against measles. State data shows 31% of cases in Pennsylvania are among people younger than 18. I'm Lisa Carton.
0: Details are still few, but 2 separate mass shootings in different townships in South Africa have left at least 27 people dead. A powerful storm still creeps along the northeast coast, as it's done all weekend, causing high winds and knocking out electricity for thousands. In fact, at least 100,000 were out of power at some point yesterday. The nor'easter is affecting the Mid-Atlantic area and New England as well. The National Weather Service warns that continued high winds, tides, and heavy rain will continue through today. In New Jersey, New York, and elsewhere, some streets are completely flooded and some homes and businesses are inundated. News and analysis at townhall.com.
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0: More problems for troubled automaker Volkswagen.
4: Volkswagen Group says it is recalling 2.86 million Volkswagen and Audi branded vehicles as a precautionary measure over a screw whose failure could cause a loss of steering. The affected vehicles are Volkswagen Tiguan, Touran, Golf, Golf Variant, and Caddy models built between September 2013 and July 2024, and Audi Q3 models made between October 2017 and May 2024. There have been no known incidents with damage to persons or properties, according to Germany's KBA Motor Vehicle Agency. Keith Peters reporting.
0: Comedian Carrot Top is recovering at home after being discharged from the hospital. People magazine reporting the Las Vegas comedian is with his family and doing well. He is Carrot Top. His real name is Scott Thompson. Attempted suicide a week ago and was sent to a hospital in critical condition. More news at townhall.com. Correspondent Jim Forbes says cancer is more common in people with type 2 diabetes.
5: A new study being presented at the European Association for the Study of Diabetes shows cancer impacts people with type 2 diabetes twice as much as the rest of the population. Researchers looked at health data for all adults living in Denmark between the years of 1996 and 2022 for their study. One of the study's lead authors says it highlights the need to prioritize cancer prevention and early detection as part of long-term diabetes care. I'm Jim Forbes.
0: Some former Kennedy Center employees are accusing officials at the performing arts venue of long knowing about structural issues they recently cited as new problems. The anonymous whistleblowers alleged to a letter in Congress that top Kennedy Center official Matt Floca halted a funded plan to address the issue. You'll find more on all these stories at townhall.com.
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16: 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Follow, listen, and stay in the game. Do we have a phenomenal lineup for you today? Over the next hour, we are taking a fascinating journey through the intersections of sports, culture, finance, and a deep cut into American history. We're going from the economic powerhouse of modern gridirons to the historic, hard-hitting rivalry fields of Army-Navy military academies, and finally traveling over a century back in time to a landmark day at Fenway Park. Kicking things off, we are tackling the financial engine that is known as the NFL and college football. Whether it is a massive NFL metropolis or a historic tree-lined college town, professional and college football mean big business. Joining us to break down the numbers, the local economic booms, and the pure financial impact of game day is Wallet Hub sports business analyst Chip Lupo. Then we shift gears. In a second block, we're deep diving into America's game with the naval historian and sports author David Gendel to discuss his incredible book, Battles at Annapolis, to remarkable football games in the Army-Navy rivalry. We're going to bypass the massive neutral site NFL stadiums for a moment and look back at two times the legendary rivalry was played on the shores of the Chesapeake Bay, on the grounds of the Naval Academy in 1893 and 1942. It's a raw, historic look at toughness, resilience, and young men who played a game before going off to war. And finally, in our third block, we are switching sports and stepping into the batter's box of baseball history. We'll welcome well-known baseball historian Scott Reisch. Scott's going to take us back to 1917 for an overlooked event at Fenway Park, a massive benefit game that didn't just raise money, but actually yielded one of the first operational blueprints for what we know today as the modern MLB All-Star Game. It's a spectacular piece of baseball lore you won't want to miss. Three incredible guests, one action-packed hour. Lock it in, turn it up. Spadora on Sports starts right now.
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4: When we look at the football season, whether it's an intense rivalry of the NFL or the deep tradition of college football, we see the action on the field. But behind the touchdowns, there is a massive economic engine powering these cities, small college towns, and local communities that host these games. From sold-out hotels to packed restaurants to city tax revenues, football completely reshapes the landscape of America's cities. 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And Chip, welcome back to Spidora on Sports.
5: Oh, hello, Peter. Good to be with you again.
4: When you evaluate what makes a community thrive under the football culture, how heavily does the economic benefits like local spending, jobs, and community infrastructure weigh against the standard fan engagement metrics like ticket prices and stadium capacity?
5: Oh, well, football, the games themselves generate this huge, significant local spending on game days, particularly in NFL cities. Now, according to Bank America data, on NFL game days, total credit debit card spending in the zip codes where the stadiums are located rises by about 77%. That's from 2017 to 2025.
4: Wow.
5: Now, of course, the biggest jumps are in food and drinks, parking, lodging. But fan spending, they contribute to local businesses now beyond the stadium. Now, this is, Peter, just a sidetrack for this. This is what breaks my heart, particularly in college football, when two rivalries switch to neutral sites in large cities. Like, just for example, like this Auburn-Baylor game, I think, was shifted off to a neutral site. I think it does great detriment to some of these college, these small college towns and communities, not only for not being able to experience the game, but just for the local revenue and just the money that's going to be flowing into the college towns. Okay, but I digress. But the fans, they're spending money at bars, restaurants, gift shops, hotels, and transportation businesses too, from before and after games. And that's boost. That's actually more. It's broader than the ticket sales or any stadium related revenue.
4: In your breakdown of the data, major metros like Pittsburgh, Dallas, Green Bay, they consistently rank at the top of the pyramid of football fans. From your analysis perspective, what kind of distinct year-round economic impact does an economic, does an iconic NFL franchise like the Packers or the Steelers or the Cowboys have on the mid to large markets compared to cities that don't even host a pro sport?
5: Right now, in a place like Green Bay, a one horse town, so to speak. It's Packers 24/7. So even when there's no football being played, I mean, there's always, whether it's folks calling in on talk radio or people just buying up gear, tourists, football fans coming into Green Bay during the off season. So it's a never ending economic cycle in a place like Green Bay, and same with cities like Dallas, where it's Cowboys 24/7, in spite of all the other sports that are going on in the Dallas Metroplex. This is a town that run by the Dallas Cowboys, and you know that it's a fervor that's unmatched, and because Dallas hasn't even sniffed a Super Bowl in like 30 years, and yet the fans, it's rabid in and around Dallas. And Dallas, and also Pittsburgh, the fans are rooted in those communities. But brands like these, particularly in the NFL, and which are genius when it comes to marketing, a lot of these franchises have national identity. So you could have Pittsburgh fans somewhere as far as San Diego, Dallas fans somewhere maybe in the middle of Orlando, Florida. So it's that national appeal and the spending on merchandise outside of those areas, which is a big contributor.
4: Hey, Chip, with every day cost of living adjustments that folks are making over the years. Attending an institution game like an NFL game has become a major investment for any household. How is the local fan base's

0: balancing this economic strain. And do you see cities trying to keep things more affordable when it comes to the stadium seats being filled?
1: Yeah, no, this is becoming a challenge, Pete, because football spending is becoming harder to fit into household budgets. Now, roughly, according to our data, about 86% of Americans have a budget, and 83% of them say the rising costs are the biggest budgeting challenges, particularly if you were or have been a season ticket holder for a particular franchise. Now, ticket prices are, that's the most important cost of being a football fan, because it includes your average ticket prices and ticket affordability. Now, of course, that varies by market. Nashville, home of the Titans, has the lowest NFL ticket prices, and Detroit the highest, which is, and it's about six times higher than Nashville's.
0: Wow.
1: So folks, now again, it's just like if you were, let's just use the example, if you're buying a car. When you plunk down your money for your car, you're not just paying for the car. You're paying for the insurance. You're paying for, if you live in an area where there's a property tax on your car, you're going to be paying for upkeep. Part of paying for or going to a football game involves more than just buying a ticket. There's inevitably, you're going to be paying for parking. If you're coming from out of town, there's going to be lodging and, of course, the food and the and the unbelievable markup that they charge you in stadiums for every different concession, such as hot dog and beer. And then travel, if you're Ubering back and forth between the games, if you're flying or taking buses, the transportation. So the overall cost, it's starting to price your average fan, if not already, out of the market.
0: One of the things we hear is local governments debate over whether spending public funds on stadium renovations, whether it's NFL or college football, the infrastructure, is the return on investment. Does your data show anything about how that affects? Is it affected? Is it good to spend public money on these renovations for stadiums?
1: Well, ask the folks in Kansas City how that works, because Kansas City is moving across the state line from Missouri into Kansas. And when you're talking a hot ticket commodity like NFL, particularly a popular and successful franchise like the Chiefs, in a lot of cases, there's folks are not going to blink an eye when it comes to building or enhancing a new stadium. And a lot of times, some of these owners do kind of have the city, can kind of hold the city hostage to get the renovation or a new stadium, because it's not beyond some of that we've seen over the years to just pack up their franchises and move elsewhere.
0: Interesting. Hey, Chip, let's talk college football. You folks at Walla Hub, you've identified places like Clemson, South Carolina, State College, Pennsylvania, as absolute powerhouses for fan engagement, especially for small city category. When you start looking at these stadiums, 80,000-plus people dropping in to a relatively small town, that's got to heighten up the expectation of revenue coming into those cities and those little villages for small town America 7 or 8 weekends out of the year. What type of microeconomy is this producing for these small communities?
1: Right, and this sort of touches on what I had mentioned a second ago about moving some of these games to these larger neutral sites. It sort of robs the community not only of the chance of having to watch your team play, but of the economic booms, because a lot of these college towns, the university, not just the football programming, that's a huge source of revenue, but the college is basically the economic hub of some of these towns, like State College, like Clemson, like Athens, Georgia, or Gainesville, Florida, and a handful of others. So game day is a huge economic boom, not only for the athletic departments and for university, but for all of the businesses that thrive on the fans coming in and tourists and out-of-state fans, out-of-town fans coming in. Yeah, game day, it's a huge economic boom, and a lot of people count on that.
0: Chip, less than 30 seconds, but the landscape of college football has shifted dramatically, especially with the NIL deals. Are you seeing any massive influx of cash changing the economies of the college sports towns?
1: Not yet, but I think we're still more or less in the infancy stages of the NIL era and the transfer portals. But I think over the years, I think you're going to see more and more, particularly when you're going to have a lot of well-heeled boosters that are going to be stepping into the game to try to keep star players and retain the best talent. So I do think we're in the midst of a seismic shift in that respect in the next couple of years.
0: All right, Chip Lupo, of course, you can check out WalletHub.com, get some more analysis done. Chip Lupo, thank you very much for taking the time out and taking a deep dive into the data today here on Spadora on Sports.
1: Always a pleasure, Pete. Thank you so much.
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0: Today, we are deep diving into the fierce grit and hidden history of America's greatest sporting tradition, the Army-Navy rivalry. Joining us is historian David Gendel. Of course, David takes us behind the scenes on a legendary 1893 and 1942 matchup games played under the looming shadow of war. David, welcome to the program.
1: Thank you. Happy to be here. I love talking about this subject.
0: David, you have a new book out. It's called Battles at Annapolis, Two Remarkable Football Games in the Army-Navy Rivalry. The 1893 and 1942 games, why have these two specific matchups historically been treated as sidebars in the broader Army-Navy narrative?
1: Yeah, I grew up in Annapolis, and I've lived in Annapolis my entire life. And what caught me on these two games is they were actually played at Annapolis on the yard at the United States Naval Academy, and they were the two most recent games that were played at the academy. So that alone, is interesting and noteworthy. But what really got me going when I started to peel back a bit into these games is they were both played under remarkable circumstances. The 1893 game was a very fiercely contested game, a lot of crowd interest. The game was just beginning to take on national proportions in 1893, and of course some of the players from that game on both sides went on to the Spanish-American War, and a few of them lost their lives serving their country there. The 1942 game, it was played less than a year after the Pearl Harbor attack with the United States in the middle of World War II. And there were some who didn't think it was appropriate to play the game at all. But President Roosevelt insisted that it be played, and it was played under a very unique wartime footing at the Naval Academy. And obviously a number of players from both sides went into combat in World War II and did remarkable things serving their country. So those two games, connected by Annapolis, were what got my attention.
0: The 1893 game is notorious for being one of the roughest games ever played in the series, to the point that the fallout allegedly caused the president at the time to suspend the matchup for years. What made that specific game so exceptionally volatile?
1: Yeah, well, the nature of college football at that point, the flying wedge, which was later outlawed because of how violent it was. The flying wedge was the formation of the day on offense, and the game resembled rugby more than it resembles the modern day football that we know. So the play was inherently violent. Blood was drawn, bones were broken, etc. You add in the rivalry between Army and Navy, and that gets heated. That has a little bit extra edge to play for, which still carries on to this day. And then finally, the offices of the Army and the Navy in Washington, D.C. emptied out on that Saturday, and thousands of people came to sleepy Annapolis to watch that game played. There was a lot of gambling happening around the game in the grandstands, lots of money being exchanged and betting. Alcohol was flowing freely in the stands, and the crowd really was feeding off the violence on the field and the competition on the field. So the crowd was whipped into a frenzy as the afternoon went on too. And that move by the president and his cabinet to stop the teams from playing against each other in the future really was as much about what happened in the grandstands as it was about the threat to injury of these future Army and Navy officers. They didn't like the behavior, the reports of the behavior that came from the spectators.
0: You write extensively about Navy Captain Worth Bagley. How did Bagley's story capture the emotional heart of the late 19th century service academies?
1: Yeah, Worth Bagley from North Carolina, the grandson of the Civil War governor of North Carolina, the son of a Confederate officer from North Carolina, came to Annapolis at a very young age to enlist at the Naval Academy. He was an exceptional athlete, but he struggled academically at the academy. Eventually, he became a star football player and a real leader among the brigade of midshipmen at Annapolis. And you know, when he rose to the forefront of his class, you know, it was really viewed as a the fact that he was a southern man and his father had been a Confederate officer. This was viewed as a movement towards healing the wounds that were still lingering from the Civil War, which was just a generation earlier. And you know, when Worth Bagley had great success on the football field, which led to his posting in the Spanish-American War aboard a patrol torpedo boat, you know, his football career was always with him. He eventually was killed in the waters off Cuba by Spanish gunboats in that Spanish-American War. And his death really was viewed as a national story to unite the United States finally. You know, the first blood shed in the new war was Southern blood. And, you know, the New York Times picked that up. Lots of national news outlets picked that up. You know, the wounds of the Civil War were healed now.
0: Another standout in that 1893 game you highlighted was Joseph Mason Reeves. He is historically credited by many as the man who wore the first crude padded football helmet to protect his head in that brutal game. What can you tell us about Reeves' innovation and how dangerous the field conditions really were back then?
1: Yeah, so Joseph Mason Reeves was of solid Midwestern stock, a strapping young man. He also was the brightest engineering mind in his class at the academy. You know, when steam engineering was becoming an important thing in the Navy, and Reeves also played at the exact apex of the flying wedge. He was the lead man in Navy's attack. His nickname was Bull Reeves, and over the course of a season of leading that flying wedge, he was knocked about the head so many times, he would have been in concussion protocol the entire season in modern sports. And he was ruled medically ineligible to play the game against Army. And he used some ingenuity, went to a tailor on Main Street in Annapolis, and they fashioned a moleskin and cotton head protection, which he was permitted to wear in the game. And that spared his head. And it also is credited with being the first helmet in college football and in any kind of football. So Reeves later became an admiral and served all the way through World War II. Wow. So it's a great American story.
0: The 1942 game at Thompson Field was heavily restricted because of World War II and travel limitations, meaning basically, I guess, 12,000 could only show up in person, yet 40 million Americans tuned in on the radio. What did it mean for the psychological morale of the country at that time to have that massive radio audience unify that football game during the darkest days of the war?
1: Yeah, they were the darkest days of the war. That first year, as the United States was getting mobilized on the home front and getting deployed out around the world to fight in two different theaters, you know, those were dark early days. The United States was still getting its footing. You know, college football went on and Navy and Army football went on, but there were folks that questioned the appropriateness of the game. You know, should these two teams be playing, and should they be playing against each other? And President Roosevelt himself was urged by some to cancel the Army-Navy football game that year. You know, with his characteristic aplomb, he stepped in and said, "No, not only should they play it, we should broadcast it around the world." So you know, sailors and soldiers all across the world would have an opportunity to hear the teams play against each other. You know, Army and Navy football teams were gaining a lot of popularity. People were super patriotic coming out of Pearl Harbor. So there's great interest in the game. And, you know, it worked. You know, Roosevelt's plan worked. They had to have some restrictions on who could attend it due to rationing and travel restrictions. But the broadcast was a very important morale booster, a sense of normalcy.
0: What is the most surprising artifact or personal diary entry that you uncovered during your writing of this book, The Battles at Annapolis?
1: Yeah, well, my favorite story that I uncovered were two rivals that lined up across from each other in that 1942 game. A big lineman from Navy, from central Pennsylvania, big strapping young man named Jake LeBoon, and across him on the Army side, the son of a famous Army aviator named Robin Olds, lined up across from each other. And they were scrapping through the entire game. You know, all sports fans know how this goes when your opposite number across the line, you know, gets under your skin, and they were under each other's skin. They ended up taking swings at each other. Olds got his front teeth knocked out by Laboon. He went to the locker room and was told his day was over. He runs back out with some gauze jammed up in the holes where his teeth were and told Army coach Red Blake, "I'm clear, I'm good to go." So Blake sent him out back out there. He took a swing at Laboon and broke Laboon's arm. So These two were scrappy, scrappy, scrappy. It turns out Laboon becomes a war hero in World War II, dives off the deck of a moving submarine to save a downed aviator. And he goes on to become a Jesuit priest. Robin Olds becomes a triple ace Army aviator. That means he's an ace in World War II, in Korea, and in Vietnam. And they never really connected again in any way that I could find. You know, they both have autobiographies or biographies written about them, and they discuss this fight, but they don't name each other. You know, they're gentlemanly, or they just genuinely didn't know who it was across the line from. That was the story that really captured my imagination.
0: Wow. We've been talking with David Gendel, of course, the author of a fantastic new historical sports book, The Battles at Annapolis, Two Remarkable Football Games in the Army-Navy Rivalry. David, thanks so much for joining us here on Spitter on Sports today.
1: Thank you for the opportunity. This is a very special game with a lot of colorful history behind it and a lot of great stories ahead of it.
0: You bet.
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0: Imagine the ultimate baseball fantasy. Babe Ruth pitching, Ty Cobb in the outfield, and shoeless Joe Jackson at the plate, all on the same field at the very same time. It actually happened at Fenway Park, and it changed the sport forever. Joining us is baseball historian Scott Reich. And Scott, welcome to the show.
1: Great to be with you, Pete.
0: Let's resurrect that moment in 1917 at Fenway Park that most modern sports fans probably don't even know about or maybe forgot. A game they called the greatest baseball show on earth. What exactly happened on that single day in September, and why hasn't the public known about it for a century?
1: Well, that's a great question, and that's why I decided to write a book about it. It's a spectacular day where, as you pointed out aptly, you have the great players of the day, a galaxy of all-stars come together. And the genesis for the game was that the lead sports writer in America, a guy named Tim Murnane, who was the baseball editor of the Boston Globe for 30 years, an author, somebody who had become basically the conscience of early baseball, died unexpectedly of a heart attack. And he had very little money, and he had young kids from a second marriage, and baseball as a community decided that they wanted to help them out. And so in the wake of his passing, and against the backdrop of America at war, we had gone to World War I in April, and this was September, and they decided we're going to have a special baseball exhibition to raise money for Tim Murnane's family. Wow. So they basically had the Red Sox, who were the two-time defending World Series champs, with Babe Ruth on the mound, as you said, play against a who's who of that era. And in addition to Cobb and Jackson that you mentioned, there was Walter Johnson pitching. You know, many people think he's the greatest pitcher of all time. They were managed by Connie Mack. They had Ray Chapman, oh, Buck Weaver. It was really just everybody who was somebody. And what makes it even more remarkable is not simply that they gathered. It's also the manner in which they did so. These guys skipped their regularly scheduled games during a pennant race to come on overnight trains for no money on their own dime to pay it forward and participate.
0: What does that say about the brotherhood of baseball at that time, especially when you have such interesting characters there, staggering cast of characters sharing the field? Babe Ruth, Ty Cobb, Walter Johnson, shoeless Joe Jackson. You know, Babe Ruth and Ty Cobb basically despised each other.
1: Well, there were a lot of players that had that relationship with Cobb, for sure. The way I think about this, Pete, is that the year 1917 is a special moment because it actually marks the beginning of the United States becoming a true global power. We're sending our young boys overseas to defend democracy, to defend freedom. And when we wind up being victorious, we transform the times, the world, into the American century. That's the beginning of it. And so the reason I state that is that we're on the cusp of that moment right here in September of 1917, where our guys are just still arriving at different battlefields. And baseball has reached its golden adolescence. We're at a point where it's a sport that has truly become the pastime. Everybody knows about it. Everybody plays it. And on top of that, we have all these stars, right? We've been around for a couple of generations of the game, and yet we have not been touched by scandal yet in the large sense, meaning like the Black Sox scandal of 1919 is still in the future at this point. And the guys like Shoeless Joe, who you mentioned, are heroes at this game. And so we're at a different point where we're sort of – it's the last piece of the early innocence of the game. And I think that the fact that all these stars came together says a whole lot about that brotherhood. People felt in that era that there were things that were bigger than the competition itself, and there were certainly things that were bigger than money.
0: My thoughts is, how did the organizers manage to get these two massive egos, Babe Ruth and Ty Cobb, to share a dugout without brawling at each other?
1: Well, I describe this in a lot more detail in my book, which for the audience is called One Day in September, Baseball, mm-hmm. Brotherhood, and the Birth of the All-Star Game. So Ruth and Cobb were not in the same dugout, but they were on the same field. Ruth was playing for the Red Sox, of course, in that era, and Cobb was part of the outfield that you described that was Shoeless Joe and actually Tris Speaker also. So you're talking about probably the greatest assembly of outfielders ever on a field. Well, other than Jackson, but yes, and Jackson because of the scandal, obviously.
0: Sure.
1: So essentially, you're talking about a great organizational effort. What happened here, to answer your question, is that as I said before, the baseball community felt that they had lost somebody who was a giant, a colossus in their world. And so the ownership of the Red Sox got together with the commissioners of the American and National League, said we wanted to do something. The members of Congress and business people got involved. They formed a committee, and they said, let's do this. And they found a day where a few teams had an off day, including the Red Sox, so Fenway was available. And you wound up having a great promotion around this. There were really remarkable events before the game. You had Will Rogers, the entertainer, riding a horse with a rope, lassoing the players to big cheers. Sure. You had Fanny Bryce from the Ziegfeld Follies selling programs. You had John L. Sullivan, the heavyweight boxing champ, who was coaching first base. And so it's this really special day that goes beyond baseball and more than a game. Over 17,000 people show up. They raise nearly $15,000, which at the time is, about three times the cost of the average home in Boston. So they made it so that this guy's family could survive. And they demonstrated something bigger than that, which is essentially that they established a blueprint for what we clearly recognize as the modern All-Star Game, a skills competition before the game. They had a home run derby, longest throw contest, most accurate throw, race around the bases. And then they had a game itself that pitted stars against one another. And that's essentially what we've just observed here in our annual Midsummer Classic.
0: With Scott Reich, of course, he's a baseball historian, an author, a public speaker. Got a great book out, One Day in September, Baseball Brotherhood and the Birth of the All-Star Game. What's your favorite behind the scene or interaction with these legends that you saw in the book when doing the book? What's your favorite one?
1: There's a lot of them, and I include them in the book. I would say it was really just learning about the personalities. We tend to romanticize figures from so long ago because none of us living today knew these people, right? And so essentially we know the anecdotes, and we tend to sort of, there's a fantastical element to it, right? They've become living legends, and more so than real people. And when you get into all the stories, you learn that they're dealing with all the same stuff that we deal with on a day-to-day basis here. And so I loved reading anecdotes about just what baseball was in that time and the toughness of the players. There was an instance where Tris Speaker was, a few weeks before this Memorial game, was on a squeeze play. His fellow teammate on the Cleveland Indians, he had been traded previously from the Red Sox, took a swing while he was running toward home. And the ball hit a line drive, hit him right in the face, just bleeding everywhere, stitches. They took him out of the game, obviously. But then an inning later, even though he'd been replaced, and of course, as every baseball fan knows, you can't bring a player back into the game, the other team felt that it was the right thing to do to just let Speaker back in because he was demonstrating such grittiness, and he came back into the game. You have Babe Ruth, who just a few months before this game, and still known more as a pitcher than a hitter at this time, had an argument with an umpire on the first play, the first batter of a game, over some balls and strikes, and threatened. He said to the umpire, "If you call one more ball, I'm going to come over there and punch you in the head." Next pitch, called the ball, and he sprinted home and punched the umpire twice in the head and got suspended. Really? And the amazing thing about that game is that obviously since he'd been ejected and they had one runner on base, this was just the beginning of the game. They needed another pitcher to come in. And so one of his teammates came in and literally threw a perfect game, literally 27 consecutive outs, except that for the record books, because Ruth started the game, it's a no-hitter, not a perfect game because a runner reached base, and they shared it, even though Ruth didn't record an out. They also had incredible stories of games being disrupted due to gamblers walking on fields trying to prevent outcomes from being sealed to avoid losing money. I mean, sort of everything went in this era, or at least, that's how we would look at it today. There was a gentlemanly aspect to the fact that, there was something deeper than just sport here. But this was also guys that were at war with each other on the field. And it's a remarkable trip into our past. And frankly, I still see a lot of where we are today in this era because of the ways in which they wanted to come together for people who were in need, and they felt that but it's partly why I wanted to write this book One Day in September. It's to bring us the opportunity to relive some of that magic and see what can we potentially bring back today.
0: You unearthed an incredible amount of detail in your book. I mean, being an attorney, I guess your background being an attorney, you've got a great investigative mind. What's the single most surprising piece of memorabilia or historical document you uncovered during your research?
1: I haven't been asked that one yet. That's a good one, Pete. I would say Let me pause for a moment and just give you a good answer on that one. I would say, well, first of all, from a memorabilia standpoint, there's only a little bit of stuff that survives from the game. One thing that I still have not been able to find is the program from the game, an original program that was distributed to fans who came. So that one has escaped me thus far, but I'm sure it'll turn up at some point. The other thing I would say is that I loved learning about how this guy Tim Murnane had actually gotten to know players, because it wasn't just being around the game. He had been a former player, but in these off seasons, he would go to the homes of players, whether they were in apartment buildings, houses, farms, and all these far-flung locations, and he would write about them. And so, from a memorabilia and from a historical standpoint, I loved going through these old archives of old newspapers and just learning about stories and what it was like. And there was no sugarcoating. People just, especially this guy Tim Murnane, when he wrote, just told it like it was. And so, to me, I would say those documents, or these old newspapers, were probably the best part of it. Not that they're worth so much money, but more that they allowed me to transport myself and then essentially indirectly my readers into this other era to try to get a sense of what was it like? What were these people like? And what were the circumstances in which they lived? And how do we compare and contrast where we are today with where they were back then?
0: What specific element of the 1917 game directly influenced the modern day All-Star game that we see today?
1: Well, I would say it established the blueprint, as I was starting to say before, because the formula for it today is we have some entertainment, we have some skill competition, right, with the home run derby. We've broken it into a couple of days, but then we have a gathering of the game's greatest players. And so, to me, I look at 1917 and I say, was this the first benefit game ever? No, but what this game did was it synthesized all of the ideas that had been percolating for some time. There was a writer named F.C. Lane, who was the editor of Baseball Magazine in 1915, proposing the very idea of having an all-star game. And this was the first game that adopted that spirit. And when you factor in that, yes, it's a little bit different. It was one team who happened to be the World Series champions playing against the All-Stars. And now, of course, we have just representation from both leagues playing against each other. Other than that, it's actually quite similar. And it's this moment in the season to pause and reflect. That's what baseball offers us, and that's why it's our pastime. It's not only a sport that grew here, but also it's a place where intergenerationally we can sit down with people and study things, debate things, learn about life. And unlike the fast pace of, say, hockey or basketball, baseball is intended to slow down. And so I think that the idea of an all-star game is one that contemplates thought and strategy and connectivity, frankly, with the people with whom we attend the games.
0: The book is out now, One Day in September, Baseball Brotherhood and the Birth of the All-Star Game. Scott Reich is the author. He's the historian of the book. Thanks a lot for joining us, Scott, today on the program.
1: Pleasure to be with you, Pete. Thank you.
0: You bet.
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0: And that's a wrap on it's an unforgettable hour on Spadora on Sports. I want to extend a massive thank you to all three of our phenomenal guests today. To Chip Lupo from Wallet Hub, thank you for pulling back the curtain on the incredible economics of the NFL and college football cities. It completely changes the way you look at an afternoon tailgate when you realize the millions of dollars driving these local communities. A huge shout out to David Gendel. His book, Battles at Annapolis, get a copy of it. It's a masterpiece for anyone who loves the heritage of the Army-Navy game. Hearing about those fierce contests in 1893 and 1942 remind us exactly why that rivalry remains the most sacred tradition in all of American sports. And of course, I want to thank baseball historian Scott Reisch for transporting us back to Fenway Park in 1917, showing us how a century-old charity game paved the way for what we now know as the Midsummer Classic we love today, the MLB All-Star Game. What I love most about doing this show is that sports are never just about the final score. They are about the history that shapes us, the communities that support them, and the timeless stories that get passed down from generation to generation. Whether it's a financial impact on a modern city, a young midshipman or cadet playing their hearts out before heading off to defend our country, sports are a reflection of who we are. If you missed any part of today's interviews, or if you'd want to share these incredible conversations with fellow sports fans, make sure you check out our podcast page at SpadoraOnSports.com. Subscribe, leave a review, follow us online so you never miss an episode. Until next time, keep your eyes on the game, your heart in the history, and we will see you right back here next time. I'm Pete Spadora. Take care, everybody.

0: WYOH, Niles, it's Youngstown, like Warren, the service said. Of Sagittarius Communications. Quick, another kick.
1: Breaking news this hour from townhall.com. I'm Michael Harrington. Shareholders are taking on the New York Times over what they call biased coverage of the Israel-Hamas conflict. Correspondent Ken Lorman has details.
2: The State Board of Administration of Florida and the National Center for Public Policy Research have filed suit demanding internal records from the Times board. The lawsuit cites a former Jewish employee who says she repeatedly raised concerns about anti-Semitism and anti-Israel bias. The groups argue the paper lacks an effective system to correct errors and tell readers the truth. Ken Lorman reporting.
1: A powerful storm is creeping up the U.S. northeast coast this weekend with high winds that have knocked out electricity for thousands. The nor'easter affecting the mid-Atlantic area and New England. The National Weather Service warns that high winds, tides, and heavy rain will continue through today in New Jersey, New York, and elsewhere. Some streets are flooded. Some homes and businesses are underwater, too. President Trump is honoring Gold Star families on Gold Star Mothers and Families Day, observed on September the 27th.
3: In his annual proclamation, President Trump praised the courage and sacrifice of fallen service members while recognizing the profound grief carried by their loved ones. He also saluted Gold Star families for turning sorrow into service, supporting military families, veterans, and others across the nation. Richard Boyd reporting.
1: Russian strikes on Ukraine have killed at least two people overnight into this morning. It comes hours after Moscow rejected German calls to ease its escalation. Russia's top diplomat dismissed a meeting with his Russian counterpart during the UN General Assembly. Tensions between Russia and Germany have worsened, especially after a drone attack at Leipzig Airport that occurred last month. More on these stories at townhall.com.
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1: A vessel carrying fish traders has capsized on Lake Kivu in eastern Congo, killing at least 12 people. Authorities say the boat was carrying more than 50 people when it capsized Saturday night on Idwiji Island, near Idwiji Island. The chief of the nearby village says that dozens are still missing. He also says that about 15 people have been rescued. The search for survivors continues as authorities work to determine the cause of the tragedy. A bus carrying tourists from the Philippines has veered off a highway west of Munich and overturned, killing at least two people. The German news agency DPA reports that at least eight others are hurt. The accident happened early this morning, local time, near Buchloe. The investigators are looking into the cause of the crash, which remains unclear. The bus was traveling from Zurich in Switzerland and headed toward Milan in Italy. News and analysis at townhall.com. A proposed fee on electric vehicles won't happen, after all.
5: The proposal would charge electric vehicle owners $130 per year and was set to start next month, with plug-in hybrid owners paying $35 annually. Lawmakers said the fees intended to help replace gas tax revenue used to fund roads and transit, since EV drivers don't pay the same amount of federal gas tax. Congress instead approved a temporary transportation funding extension through December 11th, keeping current funding levels in place. The fee on EV owners could still return if lawmakers reach a deal on a long-term transportation bill. In Washington, I'm Scott Carr.
1: College football Saturday. Florida established itself as a real threat in the SEC in John Summerall's first season. The number 21 Gators got out to a 2-touchdown lead against fourth-ranked Mississippi and responded each time the Rebels got close, winning 52-28. More on these stories at townhall.com.
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12: They say it's in your blood. A game that can't be won, only played. A love affair. It satisfies the soul and frustrates the intellect. The greatest game ever played. Golf. It's real. And this is Real Golf Radio, brought to you by Mountain America Credit Union, with Brian Taylor and Bob Casper, son of legendary golfer Billy Casper, talking golf with you for more than two decades. And now, here's Brian and Bob.
13: Yeah, thank you very much, and welcome to another special edition of Real Golf Radio from Black Desert Resort, home of the Bank of Utah Championship, which will be contested next week here at Black Desert. It is going to be fantastic. Some great news on the field. Tony Finau is going to join a group that includes Max Homa, Billy Horschel, Lucas Glover, Blades Brown, Jackson Koivun, Kihei Akina, Walker Cupper, and so many others that are going to be here in attendance. And we're certainly excited here in the state of Utah to welcome back the PGA Tour to Black Desert Resort. Also, in the meantime, we have President's Cup play that is going on, and Cup's captain for the international side, Mike Weir, who played in the inaugural Black Desert Championship, which is now the Bank of Utah Championship. He was the captain in 2024 in Canada for Team International. He was in town. We had a chance to catch up with him. You'll hear our conversation with Weirzy coming up here in hour number one. And then, of course, the caddy will join us on the back nine, hour number two. You know what's going to be fun about the caddy? He spent about 6 days here at Black Desert. And yeah, he's going to be like all geeked out on everything Black Desert to share with us.
14: Awesome.
13: About the golf course.
14: Yeah. He likes the golf course there.
13: He likes the golf course. And I can tell you, Bob, if we can actually get past the dinner that we had at Basalt, the steakhouse, we might actually talk about the golf course. But I have a feeling he's going to get stuck on that. So don't encourage
14: I'm gonna
13: it
14: ask
13: to
14: him about it.
13: I know you are.
14: I'm going to encourage him.
13: I know you are. Food and golf, it's all part of the lifestyle, the game we love.
14: That's what it is. Yeah,
13: it's got to be
14: part
13: of it.
14: That's what it is,
13: yeah.
14: Lifestyles.
13: Yeah, without a doubt. So Weirzy, the caddy, we're going to talk more about this President's Cup and this hole that Team USA has found themselves in.
14: Yeah, 7-3. Mm. Wow.
13: Did you see that coming, Bob?
14: I didn't see that coming, especially in the second session. You know, 3-2 in the first and 5-0. Not expected.
13: Kind of felt like they got away with the 3-2 as well. They didn't exactly play their best golf, and they still came out with a 3-2 first session win and kind of caught up to them, especially on the putting surface on Friday. So we'll talk about what Team USA is doing, what the international team is doing better, and what this is going to look like and set up for on the weekend as we continue here from Black Desert Resort. 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

0: prosper. It's an absolutely beautiful day here at Black Desert Resort. All of the infrastructure in place to welcome the Bank of Utah Championship and the PGA Tour to Black Desert here in St. George, Southern Utah. It is going to be a fantastic event. Hopefully all y'all will be coming out and enjoying what will be a beautiful display of golf here on an unbelievable backdrop and a terrific Tom Weiskopf Championship Design golf course. It's going to be 25 under par, 20 to 25. It's what they do. I mean, unless they, you know, get a little bit of wind that we're not expecting, or if they decide to really mess with them on some of the pin placements. But what I've seen for the first 2 years is I think they keep the golf course pretty scoreable, to be honest with you.
1: That's good.
0: Yeah. I mean, let these guys showcase birdies, eagles, have a good time, get out there and rip it up, and it makes for a nice fan experience.
1: Yeah, it does. And, you know, for the third year in a row, we've got a 120-player field and, you know, a $6 million purse and FedEx Cup fall points that are going to be doled out for playing status for 2027, and the defending champion's coming back, and Tony Finau's coming, and yeah, it's going to be exciting. It's going to be a fun event, and it's going to be a great event to watch these guys play.
0: I think Michael Brennan's the guy to beat. I mean, when you look at guys that have,
1: he's playing well.
0: Yeah, I mean, played great golf. He's obviously have some good feelings. This is where it all kicked off. Let's not forget, you know, when you look at the exemption list of players that we have, Michael came in on a sponsor's exemption last year.
1: And he shot 22 under par.
0: He made the most of it. He played terrific golf. He drove the ball extraordinarily well. And that's kind of the key here at Black Desert. You've got to, you know, you want to put yourself in position. I think the fairways are more than generous for PGA Tour level. You obviously can't play from the lava, so you need to keep it in the green stuff. But there's a lot of room to do that. You got to be strategic in some areas. It's not a bomb and gouge golf course. So right. There's a lot of places, like 12 is a great example. You know, when we play it from a resort standpoint, you know, again, we play it at an up tee, but let's look at the equivalent of a resort player distance versus a tour player distance. Mm-hmm. So I would say that's probably leveled up with the tee boxes that you play. Typically what we would do is take it up over that right bunker, and we'd just play it right over the top of it, keeping it inside the ribbon of lava on the right, avoiding the bunker short left. Out there about 268, 275, somewhere in that range. And you bust it down there, and then you got a little wedge in. Well, guess what? 95% of the tour players, they hit 3-wood right at that left bunker to leave it short, and then they go ahead and hit a, you know, 9-iron or something in there, pitching wedge, and take it on that way. Michael Brennan, the champion last year, on Sunday, hit a 400-plus yard drive that went right down into the rough just short of the greenside bunker, and he chipped it up and down for birdie. I mean, that's the kind of stuff you can do. On 14, it's one of the two drivable par fours here that Tom Weiskopf, he loves that kind of stuff. 5 on the front, 14 on the back, both drivable. Now, from the back tees, 300-plus on 5, Michael Brennan went for that green 0 out of 4 times, but on 14, you're under 300 yards, and he went at it all 4 times. There's no reason not to. But in year number 1, Matt McCarty, from that back tee, 3-wood, 6 feet, holds it for eagle, goes on to win. And that's the kind of fun, momentous shots that you can see and witness and what guys can take on here at Black Desert. And so I think you're going to see, you know, that kind of golf on display from the fellas when they come out here and play next week.
1: Well, and like we've talked about already, there's a good bunch of guys coming from Utah. But, you know, President's Cup player Christian Bezuidenhout, he's going to be playing. Let me see. Like we said, Michael Brennan, Tony Finau, Joel Dahman, Nick Dunlap. I mean the Patrick Fishburne. The names keep getting better and better every single year, and guys love the experience of being here for the Bank of Utah Classic. Lucas Glover, who's coming back, said he loved the golf course. Mac Homa said he loved the golf course. So it's pretty exciting to see that the word is getting out and all these guys are coming to play because they enjoy playing it.
0: And hats off to the PGA Tour for making this event meaningful. Brian Rolapp talked about scarcity, and that's not a, and we thought he was going to, you know, start trimming events, and it wasn't so much that, it was making the events that are on the schedule meaningful. So what do you do with that? Well, this is the opportunity for players to still shuffle

0: up to be able to put themselves in position to have status for next year. This one is maybe even the most important of the three that we've played, because right now in this 2026 FedEx fall, this is when players put themselves, who are out of position right now, put themselves into position to be able to have a shot at being on the champion circuit for that first year of 2028. So in order to have a shot to do that in 27, you really need to position up here at the end of 26 so that you're there ready to perform in 2027. You don't want to get too far back. It's kind of like you don't want to go into the weekend down 7-3 in the President's Cup. That's not a good position to be in. So obviously a 4-point deficit going into a Sunday singles is obviously not as good as maybe a 1 or 2 or somewhat being tied or even having the lead. And so while the U.S. President's Cup team will take Saturday sessions and try to get themselves in position, the PGA Tour players, mostly 51 through say 120, are looking to position themselves inside that top 100 or better going into 2027 so that they can have a good run at that championship track for 28. That to me is the same way that the players who were in position to take advantage of the signature events when they came online a few years ago, those same players are going to be in a nice spot to take advantage of that championship series, because while there'll be relegation, feels like you're going to have an even better opportunity of staying on that championship track with some solid play.
1: Well, and you think about Michael Brennan. You know, you've talked about him being a sponsor's exemption last year. He wins the golf tournament. Then he gets all these opportunities to play, and now the kid is number 32 in the world after he wins at the Wyndham Championship. Plays all through the playoffs, and it's exciting to see a young guy parlay his opportunities, and that's what the PGA Tour is about. That's what why you want to be in that top 50, and when you want to be in that top 100, and that's why you want to get in that Aon Next 10, and you want to play well when you have the opportunities. And if you are on the outside looking in after this fall series, it's going to be extremely difficult for you. Unless you're able to get a bunch of sponsors exemptions and work yourself back into it, you're going to have to drop down and play some Corn Ferry Tour events, let alone looking at what your opportunities are going to be in, like you said, in 2028. Are you going to be able to get into that top 120 and play in that championship series, or are you going to really kind of be relegated back to have to play in that challenge series?
0: This is a big fork in the road. There has definitely always been a fork. You know, dropping down to the Corn Ferry Tour is significant. Yes. This will actually be less significant than losing your card and going to the Corn Ferry Tour, because the Challenger Series is still $4 million purses at the least, right? Yes. On the low end.
1: And so, 144 players.
0: That's right. And so you're still on the show, but that is going to sting, and the sponsors exemptions are
1: none for the championship.
0: Is it for sure none?
1: No sponsors exemptions at all.
0: I thought there was maybe no.
1: Nope.
0: Okay.
1: Nope.
0: So that's a big takeaway, right? You people have either complained. Let's just say it's been noted that some of the more popular players on the PGA Tour, despite their current form, have often found themselves in signature series or routinely found themselves in signature series events, and that's because of what they bring from a name standpoint. Roll up saying, sorry, you play, you're in. You know, you're good enough, you're in. If you're not, you're out. And so I think that's why, again, consequences for your play, can't afford to skip events, can't afford to, you know, be off, because it'll end up costing you, and there's that relegation. That's going to be a real thing for these guys, and it's going to shake it up quite a bit. So, again, the emphasis on getting yourself in position right now in this fall series, and Black Desert being the only home soil game in, like, what, 3 weeks on the schedule. So it's a popular one for sure. Hey, we got to take a break. We got a lot of President's Cup to talk about. Ryan Ballingee is going to join us on the back nine as well. He spent a couple of days there in the Windy City and at Medina. Mike Weir, former captain, is going to join us coming up in just a few minutes. Stay tuned. You're listening to Real Golf Radio.
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0: Welcome back. It's Real Golf Radio. 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Super excited that Tony Finau is playing, among others. It's going to be a great field, and a couple of President's Cuppers are going to be making their way here to St. George and Black Desert. It's going to be awesome. Hey, let's talk about the President's Cup. Bob, I'm kind of on the fence on this one, because on the one hand, I want to come out and be like, really, guys? Like, that was terrible golf.
1: Yeah.
0: Like the missed putts after missed putts was really, it's just, and there seems to be so much scar tissue from Ryder Cup shellackings where it seems like Europe makes everything and the U.S. can't buy it. They can't, they just never seem to have the momentum. There just isn't the, hey, we're better and we're going to beat you and we're not letting up. Like it just seems anytime John Rahm, Rory McIlroy, Shane Lowry, Matt Fitzpatrick. I mean, if anytime anybody needs to make a shot or hole a putt, they do. Yep. And it feels like we lack that. So on the one hand, I want to get out here and kind of blast the guys. On one hand, I want to get out and be like, hey, Sneds, what are we doing, dude? And then I also have kind of this, it almost feels like the Americans are sort of damned if they do, damned if they don't. They're expected to win. If they go out and win, good for you. You're supposed to win. And if you get in a situation like this, they just get absolutely shredded. So
1: apathetic.
0: There is some apathy around that, and I think that's why people enjoy this moment where the internationals are making it competitive. We talked about that, how it needs to be competitive.
1: Well, that's what Rory said. He wants them to win.
0: Well, of course, Rory wants to win. That just fuels more of the Ryder Cup rivalry. But I don't know.
1: Because then the U.S. won't have any cups at all.
0: That's crazy. But where are you at? Are you fired up to want to come on in here, just light the guys up to, hey, you got to play better? Or is this just like, okay, that was a bad session. We're the better team. We're going to regroup. We're going to come out here. Let's not panic. And you know what? As long as it's competitive, even if we lose one, you know, for the good of the cup, maybe that's okay.
1: Well, I wouldn't go as far as even if we lose one, it's for the good of the cup. That's okay.
0: That's good. I like to hear that.
1: In my thinking right now, I don't get like absolutely emotionally torched because they got swept 5-0 in the second session. I think there's still a lot of opportunity for them. There's key points being held out there over the next 2 days, and I think that the U.S. squad is going to go out and play this morning and really, you know, they could, in essence, it could be tied after the morning matches today if they were to go out and sweep it. So then it comes down to, you know, foursomes and singles, and we always shine in singles for the most part. So I don't think you gotta panic.
0: You don't have to panic because the American team hasn't lost this event since the first BlackBerry was introduced. I'm serious.
1: I know.
0: That was in 1999, the year after they lost in 98.
1: I know.
0: The BlackBerry. That's where we were.
1: Uh-huh.
0: And there was a revolutionary new technology called Bluetooth that came out. That's how long it's been. Now, if you want to go further, the last time the U.S. team won the Ryder Cup on European soil, the internet hadn't been invented. So
1: that's true.
0: I'm not trying to completely cap on the international team, but I think that's why. When you've had this much runway of winning,
1: right?
0: Yeah. Okay. Gosh, it sucks to see our guys out there. It stings because we got a little scar tissue from Ryder Cup, but you know. It doesn't beat you up the same as it does with Ryder Cup because it's been so dang long since we have not only won. I mean, we've won in the recent past here on home soil, but man, going over to Adair Manor next year is going to be, I mean, it would be the miracle on ice if we were to pull that one off.
1: Yeah, no doubt. No doubt.
0: It shouldn't be, but it would be.
1: Right. Paul McGinley,
0: good.
1: On Friday night, McGinley was talking about preparation for what they do preparation-wise for foursomes and four ball and how they look at a golf course for foursomes, and they play the golf course from the green back, and they look at the stats, you know, because you have a different guy teeing off each hole, and you're playing alternate shot, and – you know, a guy that's a phenomenal iron player, you want playing par threes or the majority of the par threes. A guy that's a long, straight driver that gets the ball in the fairway, you want him on the majority of the par fives. And so he went through all this. Now, the international squad in session two made 8 birdies on par threes, where the U.S. squad only made 3. Okay? And so there's a method to everything they do, but the European squad has already played rounds at Adair Manor.
0: Yeah.
1: This last week.
0: Yeah, they were there.
1: And so they're prepping. They're hitting. They're playing four balls. They're playing foursomes. They're there. Putting the work in with anybody who could possibly be on that team. They invited them, and they're doing the things that they need to do with the stats and everything to try to get the best competitive team so that when they make their captain's picks, they get the best guys to match up with the guys that are going to be on the team no matter what.
0: Do you feel like, having said all that, do you feel like the Americans lack that type of preparation?
1: Oh, I think so. Yeah, I do.
0: Do you think they last?
1: And you know, we've seen that the PGA of America wants the U.S. team to go over early and play some rounds on the course and get prepared and stuff like that, and guys don't show up. They don't jump on the plane and show up. And that's disheartening that they're not gonna be there. And they don't necessarily, when it's a home deal, they don't necessarily go in and put in the time and the effort when it's here in the United States.
0: Yeah, why would they go over across the pond if they're not gonna
1: exactly.
0: do that here?
1: Exactly. There's too much, they've got too much constraints on their time and everything. There's a lot of things that are more important to them than just the Ryder Cup or the President's Cup. That's in my opinion.
0: Mm. All right. So preparation. What about the statistical analysis? It seems like the U.S. wouldn't be short on that. But I love the idea of what McGinley said that you recounted there, where you play it from the green back. Because the big thing in foursomes, well, really in all match play scenarios, is right. get your ball on the green.
1: Yep.
0: Make the other guy put that ball out there for the guys to have to look at, right? Like that's mm-hmm. that's a big thing. And don't you seem to think that in a lot of times the Europeans, when they're playing, they're hitting first into the greens?
1: Yeah.
0: A lot of times the Americans are busting it down there. It's like, ooh, big drive, you know, they're all the way down there. But then the Europeans, they play first, they put one in there nice, and now there's extra pressure on you to try to hit one tight, right?
1: Yeah.
0: And if all of those little things add up in match play.
1: Yes, they do.
0: Like you can get away with stuff early in the round or a couple of holes, but over time those little things pile up to create a fairly significant weight that makes it tougher to play. It does. And that's ultimately what momentum is in these kind of matches.
1: Well, and momentum is making the putts that you need to make at the crucial and important times.
0: Right, but in order to be able to do that, Bob, you got to be freed up.
1: Absolutely. Absolutely. And if you're, that's what I'm saying.
0: And
1: the momentum grows mm-hmm. as you start to make some earlier in the round. Then that frees you up to be able to go ahead and keep playing, keep hitting shots, and keep making putts. I mean, in the second session, Scottie Scheffler stuffs it in there on the first hole. Sam Burns knocks it in. They're one up, and everybody goes, oh, okay, here they go. International squad wins the second hole. Then the U.S. wins the third hole. International squad wins the fourth hole. And then from that point on, they never trailed in the match. After they made the putts that they needed to, they hit the shots, including on the final hole that they needed to, and we didn't make any putts from there on out. But they made a bunch. I mean, they made a bunch in that first match with guys that aren't necessarily good putters.
0: Against our guys who are historically
1: good putters.
0: Sam Burns
1: is like number 12th on tour in putting.
0: Jacob Bridgman.
1: Jacob Bridgman's number one on tour in putting.
0: Yeah.
1: And Scheffler and Burns lost one down. And Bridgman's group, they got smoked. So, yeah, I think it's a combination of everything. Hitting good shots, but making the putts builds the momentum. How many times have you played a round of golf that you play a hole really poorly and you get it up there and you make about a 6 or 8 footer for par and it's like the floodgates open up?
0: Yep.
1: Yeah, you know what I mean?
0: Those are big putts.
1: Good pars are huge.
0: Yep, absolutely.
1: Okay, and so that's what I'm saying.
0: Absolutely. Hey, Mike Weir joins us next. Had a chance to catch up with the former captain right here on Real Golf Radio.
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0: All right, welcome back to the show, Brian Taylor, Bob Casper, and joining us right now is a good friend of ours. He's an 8-time winner on the PGA Tour, including the 2003 Masters Tournament, also winner on the Champions Tour, and most recently a captain of the international team for the 2024 President's Cup. Mike Weir joining us right now. Weirzy, how's it going, buddy?
14: I'm doing great. How are you guys?
0: Good, man. It's great to have you back on the show. I think we talked about this last year, but we're just about to kick off hockey season. Have you adopted the mammoth at all here in town?
14: I have. I totally have. You know, I grew up a Red Wings guy, you know, in Michigan. It was funny. Last December, we went to a mammoth Red Wing game in Detroit, and my brothers and my cousins, everybody, they're like, who are you cheering for? And we scored the first goal of the game, and I cheered. I'm like, oh, there we go. I cheered for the Mammoth. They scored the first goal. I'm like, I think I've changed the alliances. So, yeah, definitely a Mammoth guy now.
1: Did you notice how he said we?
0: He did. I noticed that. He's taking ownership of that. I like it.
1: Yeah. I like it.
14: Yeah.
0: Being a fan is fun. I mean, you're out there grinding it out on the golf course. It's your job. But then when you're in the other sports, you just get to kick back and be crazy like the rest of us when as fans, right?
14: Oh, totally. Totally. It's been a blast. You know, I've been, you know, got some season tickets and we got a great section and everybody's kind of, you know, a lot of people know the game, but there's new people to the game and learning the game. And that's always fun to kind of like talk with some new fans and tell them, you know, some of the rules and some of the things you're kind of looking for when you're watching the game. And the fans are passionate, you know, we've got a great team and some nice pieces of the puzzle this year. So I'm excited about this year for the guys.
0: Yeah.
1: Those guys are crazy good in shape, aren't they?
0: Yeah, they're amazing.
14: They are. Yeah, they're great athletes for sure. Their cardio is off the charts, and strong guys, and they're all, most of them are really good golfers too. They, you know, it translates well to golf. So a lot of those guys have played some golf with some of the guys, and a lot of them can really hit it.
0: Do they typically swing lefty because of the slap shot and everything?
14: There's a few lefties. I think, I don't know what the stat is, but I think it's, you know, maybe 60% of the NHL guys are left-handed, so it is a little bit more, you know, prevalent for sure in the NHL, that the left-handed shot. So, you know, you find more hockey players that are golfers that are left-handed. You know, I think that's why the percentage is so high in Canada of golfers, you know, being left-handed in Canada is because of hockey. And but a few of the Mammoth guys I've played with, I think Michael Carcone is left-handed. The rest of the guys are all righties of the guys that I've played with.
0: Mike Weir joining us here. So your story about riding Jack Nicklaus and asking him if he should stay righty or lefty is so cool. Curious, have you had any kids from Canada reached out to you about that same thing over the years?
14: No one else has reached out to me about that. I think, you know, my era, I think, was, you know, there wasn't a lot of left-handed equipment around. There wasn't, you know, a lot of prominent PGA Tour players on the tour. And I think, you know, it started to change maybe in, you know, the 90s. And Mickelson, you know, had success, maybe me, and then along came Bubba Watson, some other guys. And, you know, of course, all the manufacturers make all the equipment. But back in my day, there wasn't a lot around. It was kind of like, that was the thing. Dads would change their sons from left-handed to right-handed. But I think that's less now.
0: Yeah.
14: So, but no one's really reached out to me about that, so.
0: Yeah, I think it's probably a trend, right? I mean, what just exactly what you said. I mean, when you look at lefties winning in the Masters in 2003, 2004, 2006, 2010, yeah. 2012 and 13, I think it was for Bubba. Like, that's a pretty amazing run, really, when you think about it.
14: That was quite a little window there of us guys getting some wins, and obviously Bubba getting a couple, and Phil getting, I think, three. So. Yeah, there was a nice little run, and maybe there'll be some guys along the way that'll come along. I mean, we have one really good player from Canada, Shadarshan Yelamiraju, I believe is his last name, and he seems to be rookie year, had a great year, and maybe he'll be the next really good lefty.
1: Mm. Interesting. So let's talk a little bit about Presidents Cup. You've competed on Presidents Cup teams. You have been vice captain and, of course, captain. Tell us a little bit about what might be going through Jeff Ogilvie's mind right now, especially you having been a captain, and they did pretty good in the first session of foursomes.
14: Yeah, I think 3-2's pretty good. I mean, I think they would have loved to, you know, obviously loved to win a session and get ahead. But I think the guys, I didn't see a lot of it today, but I did see some of the end, and the guys played well. And you know, when you stack up the teams on paper, you know, it doesn't look like a fair fight, but the guys believe, and I think there's great team camaraderie around that. I think Jeff's just, you know, spreading that message, I'm sure, and, you know, to kind of keep fighting, keep digging, and trying to find the right pairings now for the foursomes, and hopefully get off to a great start tomorrow. And it's all about, you know, those numbers are extremely in your favor if you can get off to a good start in the first three or four holes. If you can get a lead, I forget what the percentages are, but that was the thing that we really tried to pay attention to, is getting off to good starts. And it didn't happen for us in too many of the sessions, but, you know, the numbers really favor you if you can get a one-up, two-up lead in the first four or five holes. You know, you're like a 70-something percent chance to win the match. So, you know, we really tried to stress those opening holes. Guys played up the opening holes a lot more times than full practice rounds. We played a lot of the first four or five holes to try to get used to those, and you really feel comfortable on those holes. So, you know, I think there's some good veteran guys on the team. We have a good mix of new guys on the team. And when you win these things, if you win these things, your top guys have to really play well. So we're really hoping that, you know, the Adam Scotts and Hideki plays well, and those guys, if they play really well, it kind of carries the rest of the guys.
0: You know, Mike, it seems like the captain is an interesting one for 2 years or a year and a half or whatever as you lead up to it. It's a great honor. Then you get in the trenches, and if anything goes wrong, you're going to get the blame. If anything goes right, the players get the credit. So it seems like an interesting job to say, okay, sure, put me in there. How did you, what was your experience like? And really, as a captain, where do you feel like you can make your most impact with the team?
14: Yeah, those are great points and great question. I mean, I think, you know, having the benefit of being on five teams and playing, I think whether I had success or lost a tough match, I surely didn't look to the captain thinking it was his fault. You know, it was all on me, whether I happened to play well or if I messed up, and which I did a number of times too, and I never looked at the captain, well, you shouldn't have paired me with this guy or this guy. I just looked at it. It was just on me. And, but, you know, in the media, that's not what happens. I mean, I think the role of the captain is to, obviously, we look at all the stats and statistics and, you know, guys that have great camaraderie that might pair well together, and you try to put the best teams out there. I mean, I look at 2024, we had basically 2 years to put together our opening match, you know, set of matches. And we thought we had great pairings going out, and we get beat 5-0, you know, and it's like we did all the prep we could. We did everything. We thought we had great matchups. And we just got outplayed. You know, I mean, that's all you could do. So the next day we go out, feel like we have great matchups, and we win 5-0. So you can never tell who's going to be on form, you know, and playing well and confident. You're always going to have hopefully three or four guys that are really playing well, and you hope, you know, five or six that are playing good. And you're always going to have one or two guys on the team that might be struggling a little bit. And, you know, along the way in the practice rounds and maybe the first opening match, you kind of see where guys' games are, and you might have to make a couple of adjustments. Maybe some pairings you had lined up, you might say, oh, this guy's maybe not on form as much, but here's we had that was 1A matchup, and maybe we go to 1B, and you have a backup plan. And so those are all the things that the captains are looking at and trying to pay attention to as they observe that first opening match and try to make the adjustments going forward.
1: 2 points. How important do those stats play? And also, you know, Jim Furyk is now going from a 2-year point system to a 1-year point system. And that's kind of what my dad had when he was in the Ryder Cup. And when he played in so many Ryder Cups, you want the guys that are playing the best in that given year, don't you?
14: Oh yeah, totally. I think, yeah, to your point, I mean, we do use the stats a lot, and I think that's the thing. And for me as captain, the message I tried to relay to the guys, especially when it came to the picks, the, you know, six picks that we had, I said, look, guys, I'm going to be really looking at who's playing the best golf, and maybe a guy that's in, you know, somewhere in the mid-teens and is working his way to, you know, 12th, maybe 10th on the team and is working his way in the right direction, someone who's gone from maybe in the top 10 and they're moving the other way, that's kind of not what you want to have. So, you know, I think the 1-year point system is not a bad idea. You know, tradition is we've always done a couple of years, but, you know, some traditions maybe need to be changed. And I think the captains now, when I started, it was 10 players made it automatically 2 picks. Now we're 6-6. So the captains do have more wiggle room for picks, which is good. But yeah, you are really looking at current form. You want the guys really who are playing the best golf kind of leading into this.
0: When you look at your career, Mike, how fondly do you look back on those team competitions? And obviously it's unique in an otherwise individual sport, but I always think back on that match you had with Tiger on that Sunday in Canada. And just what was, how do you look back on that in the summation of everything you accomplished in your career?
14: It's right up there really high because, you know, I grew up playing team sports, hockey, of course, and other team sports as a kid. And like you said, you're doing this thing individually and you're on the road a lot by yourself and you're in hotel rooms by yourself. And you get this 1 week to gel with teammates. And, I remember my first President's Cup in 2000 and, you know, heroes of mine that I looked up to, you know, Greg Norman and Steve Elkington and DJ Singh and Nick Price and all these guys, Ernie Els are on the team. And here I am coming in and, you know, it's my third year on the PGA Tour, and I've made the team, and I'm nervous as heck, and I don't want to, you know, I want to play well, obviously, I want to really step up and try to get some points, and, you know, so I was very focused, very determined that week, and I think I told some guys on our team the story where I went up, we had this, they didn't have the team rooms like they have now, but there was a little bathroom in the team cabin that we had. And I went in there and I'm like, basically you got to pull your, you know what, together here, Mike. And, looked myself in the mirror and like, man, this is a real different level of competition. I could just feel it compared to a regular PGA Tour event. You know, everything's heightened, every hole is heightened, every putt's heightened. It's like a mini major, you know, every hole. And, luckily I played really well and I beat Mickelson in singles that first, my first President's Cup, 4-3, and, you know, happened to really play well. And so that gave me confidence, you know, it gave me a lot of confidence kind of going forward in my career. And that's what I always relay to the guys too. This can be a really springboard for your career. And, you know, when you get in contention in major championship and bigger tournaments, you can lean on those experience and those matches from past President's Cup.
0: That's awesome. Yeah.
1: That's really cool. We interviewed Paul Azinger one time, and he said players that play in these team competitions and have an opportunity to play and win, they're forging themselves to become major championship winners. And there you are, you know, just a few years later, able to win your major at Augusta.
14: Yeah, you know, it's interesting you said that about Paul. I remember – that's a great thing about golf and veteran players and a great thing. I remember Paul Azinger, even though he was, I think he was a captain on the other team, my first President's Cup in 2000, I was walking off the green in one match that I played and we won. I think it was Nick Price and I won a match and he came over, put his arm around me. He goes, you're going to be a major champion. I love the way you play. And that just, you know, little things like that just goes such a long way. So I always try to remember that when I see the young guys and they're doing good things and just to give them that little boost when I can.
0: That is awesome. That's a cool story. I've never heard that one before. That's got to be a shot in the arm from a guy like Zinger for sure. Hey, real quick, where's he? I know you got a couple of events still coming up. How's life on the Champions Tour? Are you enjoying it? You healthy? You having fun?
14: Yeah, I am. I'm healthy. I'm feeling good. My game's not cooperating with as good as I'm feeling. I feel good. I'm not injured or anything. I'm just not playing the kind of golf that I'd like. And surprisingly, my short game hasn't been very good. I mean, I've kind of leaned on that most of my career, and I just haven't been putting very well, and it's tough to score when you're not putting well. So I'm off to Scotty Cameron's studio tomorrow to try to sort some things out and with Paul DeSanto there and see if it's an alignment thing or, you know, I might try some different length putters. So I'm experimenting a little bit stage right now and trying to get that part figured out, but still have three or four tournaments left this year and looking forward to those and, hopefully finish off the year strong.
0: You know, there's nothing like a good putter change to spark something. I mean, you could have a honeymoon with one of those suckers, right?
14: Yeah, exactly. That's what I'm hoping.
1: My dad always used to say to me, I get a new putter and he goes, that's not any good. You're hitting the edges of the hole. He said, you stick with the one where the ball goes in.
0: Well, but if you're not seeing it, then you got to switch it up.
1: You got to switch it up.
0: I went to the 11R on center, Scotty, this year, and I lengthened it to a 36. Normally I'm a 35. Put the heavier weights in the bottom, and it's like, that's all stuff I've never done, but I'm like, I love the look of it. It swings nice, and all of a sudden it's like, I expect to make everything. I don't, but it's kind of fun just to have something different, right? So that's cool. That I'm excited to see. I'm going to be watching. I'm going to look for this honeymoon. It's coming. I can see it. I feel it. So. Hey, Karchi.
14: Totally. You just got to have the feel. You got to have the feel like you're going to make it. You know, I haven't had that feel. So I'm trying to find something where I stand over. I'm like, yeah, whether it goes in or not, I feel like I'm going to make it.
0: Yeah, that's beautiful. Hey, Karchi said to ask you what you thought of Marcella.
14: Oh, I love Marcella. I think, you know, it's going to be a challenge, you know, and I think the great thing about Marcella, there's so many different tee boxes for your caliber of playing. And, obviously from the back, it's very long, very demanding for, you know, probably the college kid type players that bomb in a long way, give them a challenge, but already it's in great condition. Greens were rolling good already. It's really fun golf course.
0: He was already giving me his alibis that he had wobbly legs from an Ireland trip and said he didn't play his best with you. So had to give him a little bit of a bad time.
14: He was. He's nursing that knee too. You know, that knee's not very good. So,
1: yeah.
14: But, you know, Kirchie's a great player.
0: Yeah, he is for sure. Hey, Mike, thanks for the time, man. As always, we appreciate it, and we'll catch up to you again real soon. Wishing you the best.
14: Appreciate it, guys. Yeah, I love catching up.
0: Okay, you got
1: thanks,
0: it.
1: Mike.
0: Mike Weir joining us right here on Real Golf Radio. Stay tuned.
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20: Breaking news this hour from townhall.com. I'm Michael Harrington. A GOP congresswoman who opposes the president's deportation efforts gets a wake-up call from her constituents. Correspondent Bernie Bennett fills us in.
21: Representative Maria Elvira Salazar, a Florida Republican, publicly criticized President Trump's deportation policies in a campaign ad, urging him to scale back efforts she claims are alienating Latino voters. However, her constituents, particularly Republicans and Latinos in her South Florida district, have strongly backed Trump's immigration agenda, leading to backlash and waning support for Salazar. Bernie Bennett reporting.
20: It appears the Big Apple's electric bus love affair is out of gas. Correspondent Ron Taylor.
22: New York City's push for electric buses under a 2040 zero-emissions mandate is faltering due to reliability issues, high costs, and flooding risks, prompting the MTA to purchase 650 compressed natural gas buses instead. This reversal comes amid broader energy woes, including the premature closure of the Indian Point nuclear plant, which has led to calls to restart it to avert blackouts after replacement gas plants proved insufficient. Taylor reporting.
20: OpenAI says it has halted development of its latest artificial intelligence models hours after it discovered its agents scoured federal government websites and acted in unexpected ways that suggest a lack of control. It's the second time in 3 months the company has paused development for similar kinds of problems. The AI evaluator Transluce says that OpenAI apparently tried to hack the Department of Education website. The European Union says it's ready to defend a 120 million euro fine issued to social media platform X This comes after the U.S. government supported Elon Musk's legal efforts to dismiss the case. The EU fined X for breaching digital regulations. More on these stories at townhall.com.
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20: Police have evacuated homes near an airbase in England used by the U.S. and arrested several men over suspected explosives offenses today. Gloucestershire police say they're evacuating a number of properties in Welford, western England. This area is close to RAF Fairford, a base used by American forces during the war with Iran. Police say several men have been detained on suspicion of offenses under the Explosives Act. Army bomb disposal experts are examining several vehicles. Rain has eased in Thailand's capital today, but flooding persists in several low-lying areas, with thousands forced to evacuate. More thousands have moved to temporary shelters. Continuous downpours have caused widespread flooding in Bangkok, disrupting traffic and business. The meteorological department says moderate to heavy rain is still expected today, but conditions should be getting better by sometime tomorrow. News and analysis at townhall.com. More troubles for Volkswagen.
3: Volkswagen Group says it is recalling 2.86 million Volkswagen and Audi branded vehicles as a precautionary measure over a screw whose failure could cause a loss of steering. The affected vehicles are Volkswagen Tiguan, Touran, Golf, Golf Variant, and Caddy models built between September 2013 and July 2024, and Audi Q3 models made between October 2017 and May 2024. There have been no known incidents with damage to persons or properties, according to Germany's KBA Motor Vehicle Agency. Keith Peters reporting.
20: The final day of Major League Baseball's regular season is here, and two playoff spots are still up for grabs. The Philadelphia Phillies and Arizona Diamondbacks are fighting for the National League's final wild card slot, while the Houston Astros and the Texas Rangers are in a race for the American League West crown. More on these stories at townhall.com.

0: Welcome to this week on Capitol Hill, your insider's guide to the story shaping Washington and the world. I'm Tony Perkins, your host. Well, this week we're coming to you from Cornerstone Chapel in Leesburg, Virginia, the site of this year's Pray Vote Stand Summit. Well, this week, President Trump rolled out the red carpet for Chinese President Xi Jinping at the White House.
1: Just as our ancestors reached across the ocean centuries ago to trade, to learn, and to build a better world, our two countries do really the same thing, and we're very proud of it and the relationship.
0: But behind the ceremony and talk of friendship are some very serious questions.
1: And the relationship.
0: But behind the ceremony and talk of friendship are some very serious questions. China's designs on

0: be made with Iran that lets them rebuild and create a far greater country than it ever was before? Or do I annihilate the Islamic Republic and do it quickly, never giving them a chance to kill and destroy people and countries again?
1: That was President Trump at the United Nations, where the war with Iran dominated much of the week. The president called on the international community to economically isolate Tehran, even as its administration continues to explore a diplomatic end to the conflict. Then, on Thursday, Israeli Prime Minister Benjamin Netanyahu took the same podium and confronted Israel's critics head on.
2: So to all those spreading these lies about my country and about our brave soldiers, whether they sit in this hall or in the office of the anti-Semitic mayor of New York, I say this: shame on you. Shame on you for distorting the facts. Shame on you for inverting victim and aggressor. Shame on you for spitting in the face of truth.
1: Netanyahu's address came after dozens of delegates walked out on the General Assembly, a dramatic illustration of the international pressure Israel continues to face. Meanwhile, back here in Washington, another consequential debate was unfolding, this one over the future of the FDA and the abortion drug mifepristone. Do you agree with that?
3: Senator, I think, it is critical that the FDA complete that safety analysis.
4: But do you agree with that? That's your predecessor. That's Dr. McCary and the secretary, that the Biden rims suffered from a lack of adequate consideration and safety risk testing.
3: As I understand how part of how the Biden administration's decision was made, it relied a lot on external evidence. And since that time happened, there has not been an updated internal safety analysis from the FDA that I think is critical so that Americans know what happens.
1: That exchange between Senator Josh Hawley and Dr. Heidi Overton came during Thursday's confirmation hearing. Dr. Overton has been selected by President Trump to lead the FDA. The abortion drug mifepristone became one of the central issues as senators questioned whether the FDA adequately studied the consequences of the Biden administration's changes to the drug safeguards. China, Iran, Israel, the battle over abortion drugs, and hovering over all of it, the midterm elections, now just weeks away. We'll cover all of it today. Newsmax chief Washington correspondent James Rosen will join us with an inside look on President Trump's summit with Xi Jinping and a remarkable week at the United Nations. House Intelligence Committee Chairman Rick Crawford joins us on Iran, Israel, and the growing global threats facing America. And we'll take you to the Pray, Vote, Stand Summit for my conversation with Senator Josh Hawley and his wife Erin on the battle over the abortion drugs. And House Speaker Mike Johnson joins us as Republicans head into the final stretch before the midterm elections. Welcome to This Week on Capitol Hill.
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1: Chinese President Xi Jinping made his first White House visit since 2015 this week. Beyond the pomp and pageantry, what is the summit likely to produce? Joining us now to discuss this is Newsmax Chief Washington Correspondent James Rosen. James, welcome back to This Week on Capitol Hill. Thanks so much for joining us.
6: Tony, great to be with you as always.
1: All right, what are the potential takeaways of this week's summit?
6: The chief takeaway, I think, for most China watchers observing this summit between President Trump and President Xi, which I believe will be the first of a few, maybe three or four this year between them, is how few takeaways really there are. The number one thing that the United States needed to achieve, it did, which was that China agreed to an extension on its very severe bans or curbs that it had previously placed in response to the Trump tariffs last year on its export of a number of rare earths and critical minerals and other components that are vital to U.S. National security and the American economy, including semiconductor wafers and so forth. That originally had been a one-year pause, part of a trade truce, if you will, a detente, if you will, reached between the presidents of the two countries at Busan, South Korea last year. It was supposed to expire in November of 2026, and Secretary Bessent, the Treasury Secretary, was able to announce just after the Chinese president had reached U.S. soil this week that that had been extended another 2 months. So that will take us into the first part of 2027. But the real reason there are no major announcements or deliverables

0: some of the breakthroughs or accords that we're used to seeing from summits of the 20th and early 21st centuries is because the interlocking conflict between the world's two largest economies, the United States, a democratic republic, and of course the Chinese Communist Party government in Beijing, that interlocking conflict is so potent and immovable, if you will, that it's almost inevitable that there are going to be fewer and fewer such announcements of breakthroughs. It is also the case that each country enjoys a certain amount of leverage over the other, and that adds to this sort of interlocking effect that makes true movement in the relationship almost impossible, at least in the near or immediate term.
1: Is it a very choreographed dance that the two participate in?
0: In a word, yes. All of these summits are highly choreographed. I would say 99.9% of the work gets done by staff across the interagency on our side. In a similar situation in the Chinese government, where you'll have the commerce people, the trade people, the national security people hammering out some sort of rough understandings with their counterparts. And then when the summit arrives, it's time for the so-called principals, the two presidents, to essentially hit the marks that have been placed for them by their staffs. Given the nature of the relationship between the U.S. and China, particularly since the COVID-19 pandemic, when American vulnerability to Chinese supply chains really came under scrutiny for the first time in a sustained way, there just doesn't seem to be any prospect for a real breakthrough between these countries. And some on the hard right, I would say, in Congress and in the think tank community, might argue that there shouldn't be any breakthroughs with an enterprise like Communist China. I have posed as a reporter this question to a wide variety of people, from Hank Paulson to Laura Ingraham and lots of folks in between. Do you believe that the Chinese Communist enterprise is foreordained to failure for the same reason that the Soviet Union collapsed, which is to say that it was morally bankrupt at its core? To that end, we have seen events such as Tiananmen Square, which suggest that the citizenry of China do not appreciate the kind of centralized planning and repressive rule that takes place there, or have the Chinese communist officials figured this out in a way where they can rule perpetually this way? I would be curious to know your view, Tony.
1: Well, I'm the one asking the question, so I was going to pose this to you as a student of history, making reference to the U.S. and Russia. Was an opportunity missed here, as Reagan did with Gorbachev, of putting the issue of human rights before the Chinese dictator?
0: What officials in the Trump administration will tell you is the same as all previous administrations, that the issue of human rights is always raised as a matter of course, at all levels in our interactions with the Chinese. And that is really the standard line you'll hear from U.S. officials, no matter who is president of the United States and no matter which repressive regime the U.S. might be interacting with in a diplomatic fashion. So I'm sure it is raised. But it's not going to lead to any changes on the part of the Chinese government with respect to its own citizens, or likely its conduct in the South China Sea toward its neighbors. This is what the scholar Michael Pillsbury has called the 100-year marathon, where China seeks not militarily, but through slow, steady patience, the buildup of its military, and through economic power, to supplant the United States as the world hegemon. And I think President Trump recognizes this, and I think that's part of the reason why he has so heavily emphasized in this second term of his the race for energy independence, dominance, and also for the reassertion of control of our own supply chains in everything from medical equipment to superconductors and everything in between.
1: 20 seconds, your reaction to Prime Minister Netanyahu at the UN.
0: It was classic Bibi, confrontational, defiant, self-justifying. He saw the walkout of the various leaders who stormed out of his speech. He was prepared for this. He's an old pro at this sort of thing. And, of course, he also made use of props, as he likes to do. We remember in the 2012 speech to UNGA, he held up a cartoon bomb with a red line to illustrate Iran's red line for nuclear enrichment. And here he held aloft one of the pagers that exploded in Lebanon in 2024, one of the most stunning intelligence operations and lethal intelligence operations of our time, a reminder of Israel's intelligence and military prowess that I'm sure was not lost on his listeners.
1: I'm sure you're right. James Rosen, thanks so much for joining us. Folks, stick with us. Chairman Rick Crawford joins us next. Don't go away.
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9: Welcome back to This Week on Capitol Hill. I'm your host, Tony Perkins. Well, as wars continue in both the Middle East and Ukraine, world leaders gathered in New York City this week for the United Nations 81st General Assembly. On Tuesday, President Trump addressed the assembly, urging the world to isolate Iran economically. And on Thursday, dozens of delegates staged a walkout before Israeli Prime Minister Benjamin Netanyahu delivered an unapologetic defense of Israel's prosecution of a multi-front war against the Iran terror network. Joining us now to discuss the implications of the gathering this week in New York is Congressman Rick Crawford, chairman of the House Permanent Select Committee on Intelligence. He represents the 1st Congressional District of Arkansas. Chairman Crawford, welcome back to This Week on Capitol Hill. Thanks so much for joining us.
10: You bet. Thanks for having me.
9: So let's start. Israeli Prime Minister Benjamin Netanyahu did not hold back when addressing the United Nations and really went after those who have abandoned the cause of defending against the terror network of Iran.
10: Yeah, it's one of the things that I thought was, he did a very good job in identifying one of the ironies, is that they're the only ones willing to engage this terrorist regime in the region. And quite frankly, it benefits others around the world. It's not just like it's just Israel. We already know they're fighting an existential battle against Iran. But the byproducts of that are a safer world, because Iran is engaged with Israel. Israel is forced to engage them. And honestly, that protects these other countries. And he identified that irony. And when, of course, this whole walkout deal, it was not an organic thing. It was staged for effect. I mean, they knew he was going to come on and speak. They didn't have to be in the room. They chose to wait till he started and then walk out. And I'm old enough to remember when Hugo Chavez was, talking about how he could smell the sulfur in reference to George Bush back in the early 2000s. And there was no walkout then. I mean, these people with their moral high ground, they were willing to listen to that, perfectly okay, but they're not willing to sit still and listen to another sovereign leader as he makes his case. So it's an irony that he I think rightfully identified and called them out for what they are.
9: I think you're absolutely right. And to put a finer point on that irony, is he went after those that were actually criticizing Israel for defending itself against this Iranian terror network. As you pointed out, those very countries that are criticizing Israel are benefiting from Israel's prosecution of this war. President Trump also speaking at the United Nations on Tuesday. He was very resolute and clear in his message.
11: This is InfoTrack.
10: Yeah, and I think that's the important thing to note. We have to be probably more so than now than ever. Why do people? And that's not always been the case, but I think it's something you can pretty much count on from President Trump, that he is going to be forthright and steadfast in his leadership. So, I mean, hats off to him for demonstrating that, we occupy this position of leadership in the world for a reason, and we shouldn't have to subordinate ourselves to those who just think that we shouldn't be the world leader when, all the contribution that we've made to global security and lifting people out of poverty and all the things that have transpired, and not just in this century, but the previous century, we don't have anything to apologize for in that regard.
9: Programs that we can. Now, the president being very clear, calling other nations to join in economically isolating Iran, but also confirming that the United States would obliterate Iran if necessary. But at the same time, Iranian officials were holding talks. Now, that was earlier in the week. What can you tell us about the talks and where we might see diplomatic gains being made?
10: Well, so far, I haven't seen any diplomatic gains. And, I saw an interview with the president of Iran yesterday, and they continue to be in denial mode and propaganda mode and things like that. So, you're dealing with an adversary that is, they would lie when the truth sounds better. That's just their DNA. That's what they do. That's the IRGC. So I think they're going to be difficult to deal with from a diplomatic perspective. But the president made it clear that he's not taking kinetic action off the table. And so those are the conditions. He has laid the parameters, if you will, for what those negotiations, how they'll take place, and what's expected. So, they've really been given a pretty clear choice here. You can either, work with us diplomatically, or you can suffer the consequences kinetically. And I think that's an example of lethal diplomacy.
9: Chairman, you have the benefit of a lot of intel that most Americans don't have. But you also understand the political realities, as I think the president does as well. How long can America sustain this kind of back and forth with Iran without a resolution? How long before you think this conflict
12: comes to a favorable resolution, which the president, again, made very clear on Tuesday. It is Iran cannot have a nuclear weapon.
13: Thanks to Sky Rizzi.
10: Well, I think that has to be, you know, the touchstone here. Iran can't have a nuclear weapon. He's been clear about that and unwavering in that commitment. And I think the American people need to recognize that, look, I'll be the first to tell you, it hurts at the pump. And not only does it hurt at the pump as we're, you know, making plans to, you know, take a weekend trip or whatever, or as we're planning our commute to work or any number of things, but the cost of diesel impacts the market basket. So it's also having an impact on groceries. However, what would the cost be to the American people if the Iranian Republican Guard Corps had a nuclear weapon? Can we bear that cost? And the answer is no. So in the short term, we're going to feel this pain, and we are, and I understand it and feel it just like everybody else does, because, you know, I'm, you know, just a working class guy and have kids like a whole lot of Americans. And so we feel it too. But we would feel it even more keenly were we under the gun of the Iranians if they had a nuclear weapon. And so are we willing to make that sacrifice for the greater good? And by the way, we're not the only beneficiaries of a non-nuclear Iran. The rest of the world benefits from it. We're just the ones standing in the gap. So, I mean, it's a difficult thing for us to do, but we're doing it for the rest of the world, not only for America.
12: But isn't that a part of leadership?
10: 100%.
12: I mean, America has the benefit, and there's a lot of benefits that come with leadership, but there's also responsibilities. You know, I think the American people historically will support efforts like this, as you laid out. If they have a better understanding of the long-term implications and consequences of not acting, has the administration, has Congress done enough to bring the American people along, understanding that this short-term pain is necessary for the benefit and well-being of our children and grandchildren, and, as you pointed out, the rest of the world.
10: Yeah, this is, you know, kind of an analogy I would look at, and if you can kind of follow me here and indulge me for a minute, it's kind of like when your flight gets delayed at the airport. These things happen. It's an inconvenience, and the longer you go without communication and knowing why the flight was delayed or what the resolution will be and how long you might have to wait, and am I going to actually make my flight? Am I going to get home and see my family or make that business trip or whatever? That's when the frustration builds. I think people are willing to understand and endure a level of inconvenience, provided that it's communicated to them forthrightly and in a timely fashion, and kind of knowing what the end game is. So this is where we just need to, as you suggested, we need a lot more aggressive communication so that the American people really understand what's at stake.
12: Well, Chairman, I can identify with your analogy of the delayed flights. I want to thank you for joining us. Have a great weekend. Folks, stick with us. We'll be right back with more.
14: We're talking on InfoTrack with Professor Barry Schwartz, author of Why We Work, and we're talking about the reasons that people go to work every day. Now, you mentioned teams on assembly lines. How important is the social aspect of work?
15: I think it's often quite important. There are people who sort of like to work in isolation, they like to be siloed, but I think people enjoy the social interaction. And people learn from one another, and you get respect from your coworkers in the same way you get respect from your managers. I think it's an important potential contributor to workplace satisfaction, although that, too, has largely been excluded from most people's workplaces.
14: I guess you could say there's an element of social interaction with working on the Internet and working, you know, through technology with distant people.
15: Yeah, but that, too, is a stretch. This is not my generation. For me, clicking and typing is not a substitute for talking, but young people may find that it does the job, that really is a social medium. But even if that's not the case, if you're working on the Internet, you're doing something that will have an impact on the lives of the people you're interacting with. And it's not hard to imagine that how you do your work will make a difference in whether somebody has a good day or a bad one.
14: What benefits do we get from knowing the reasons that people work?
15: Potentially, the benefits are huge, because if you restructured the workplace so that people could get some of the satisfaction out of work that I talk about and write about, not only would you make it so that half of our waking lives, instead of being drudgery, is a source of satisfaction, but the evidence is you'd also make your workplace more productive. It would actually contribute to the bottom line rather than taking it away. It's not an act of charity on the part of managers to create workplaces where people want to be. It serves their interests just as it serves their employees' interests.
14: How did you go about doing this research?
15: Well, for the most part, what I did was read work that other people have done, people who are experts in management and have studied systematically different kinds of workplace organization across many, many industries. And all I did was put that stuff together in, I hope, a very digestible form in quite a short book, and then try to explain why it is, in the face of all this evidence that happy workplaces are successful workplaces, that we've managed to create miserable workplaces all over the place.
14: I recently saw a statistic that something like 90 million Americans are not in the workforce at present. What are they lacking in the fact that they're unable to work, that work is not a part of their lives at present?
15: Oh, they're lacking a huge amount. You know, I think people are basically built to work. They're built to do something productive with their time. And the idea that you sometimes see that, for example, extending unemployment benefits is a bad idea because it will discourage people from looking for work is preposterous. Nobody wants to sit at home watching television and doing nothing. So it's very, very hard to look at yourself in the mirror and like what you see if you're not engaged in productive work. And it's just criminal that there are so many people who can't find any work, let alone good work.
14: If you're a parent with young kids and you want to encourage them or maybe inspire them to a great career, what type of things would you suggest saying to those kids?
15: I think that what you say is a lot less important than what you do. 95% of what kids learn from their parents, they learn by watching their parents. So if you demonstrate the engagement you have with your work and the satisfaction you get from the work and the extent to which you care about doing the work well, I think that will communicate.
13: With SRN News, I'm Michael Harrington in Washington. Economist Steve Moore says there's a growing disconnect between public perception and economic reality. While many Americans remain frustrated by high prices and the cost of living, the former Trump economic advisor argues the key economic indicators point to a stronger economy than the public mood.
16: If you look at the economy just overall, we've got a manufacturing boom going on, we have a construction boom going on, we have a lot of investment. Hundreds and hundreds of billions of dollars from abroad that is being invested in the United States. We have more jobs available today than capable workers to fill them, and so on. So it's a strong economy.
13: Moore, with the Free Market Think Tank Unleash Prosperity, made his comments to the Salem Radio Network. Danish intelligence is warning of a growing, though still limited, risk that Russia could strike a NATO nation.
17: A new assessment says Moscow has intensified hybrid warfare across Europe, including sabotage, cyber attacks, and drone operations. Officials say Russia may be testing Western resolve while reportedly exporting drones launched from ships in the Mediterranean. Denmark's defense minister says the Kremlin is under growing pressure and failing to achieve its objectives, but warns that pressure could make Putin more dangerous. Ron Taylor reported.
13: A vessel carrying fish traders is capsized in Lake Kivu in eastern Congo, killing at least 12 people. Authorities say the boat was carrying more than 50 when it went over Saturday night off Ijwidi Island. A bus carrying tourists from the Philippines has veered off a highway west of Munich and overturned, killing at least 2 people. The German news agency DPA reports at least 8 others are injured. The accident happened early this morning. The cause is unknown. This is SRN News.
15: A life of leisure is not a life that most people want.
13: Jewish heirs of Holocaust victims have filed lawsuits in California to reclaim Nazi-looted paintings from museums in Los Angeles and Poland. These are the first cases since new laws in California and Congress strengthened claims to art taken during World War II. One lawsuit targets the Norton Simon Museum for 2 paintings by Lucas Cranach the Elder. Another seeks the return of watercolors painted by Holocaust survivors under duress in the Auschwitz concentration camp. Between 1933 and 1945, the Nazi regime orchestrated the largest art theft in world history.
15: what they want.
13: A Sri Lankan court has convicted 15 men of helping to organize the 2019 Easter bombings on churches and hotels that killed 267 people. Each of them has been sentenced to at least 200 years in prison after a trial that lasted more than 5 years. The attacks, which were inspired by ISIS, were amongst the deadliest in Sri Lanka's history. This is SRN News.
11: Don't go away. InfoTrack will be back right after this.
13: It's that time of year for asthma flare-ups with a transition from summer into fall.
18: Dr. Megan Conroy at the Ohio State University Wexner Medical Center says changes in temperature, humidity, and pollens will really impact airway inflammation, and that's the driver of asthma.
19: We also see increase in circulation of respiratory viruses, so the common cold virus, and others that start to circulate in the fall. These are the most common causes of asthma flares. We also see increase in pollens, like ragweed.
18: She recommends people take all medications as prescribed, no matter how frequently symptoms of asthma occur, and have a rescue inhaler on hand. I'm Scott Pringle.
13: Today is Sunday, September the 27th. It's the 270th day of 2026. There's just 95 days left in the year, less than 100 now. On this date in history, 1779, John Adams was named by Congress to negotiate the Revolutionary War's peace terms with Britain. This is SRN News.
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14: 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Roy?
22: Thank you, Chris. Our guest is Dr. Will McCaskill. He's a research fellow at Cambridge University and the author of a book called Doing Good Better, How Effective Altruism Can Help You Make a Difference. Dr. McCaskill, welcome to InfoTrack.
23: Thank you for having me.
22: You say that doing good often does very little. Tell us what you mean by that.
23: When tested, it's actually been found that 75% of social programs end up having no impact, no improvements in the dimensions they're trying to improve. And that's obviously a shocking fact. And what it means is that what we've got to do is focus our efforts on the very most effective programs that we can, whether that's contributing our money or contributing our time through volunteering or through our career.
22: I think we often think about financial donations primarily, but you write about much more than just that.
23: That's right. I talk a lot about charity, but I also talk about how to do good, for example, through your career. So I co-founded an organization called 80,000 Hours that provides online advice about how to have a social impact through your career, and chose the name because 80,000 hours is such a long time period. It's absolutely crucial to make that decision correctly. And we don't often think of a choice of career as an ethical one, but choosing the right career can generate a huge amount of value for the world. It's really an extraordinary opportunity that we have to make an impact.
22: What advice can you offer to parents who maybe want to steer their children towards careers in altruism or other worthy pursuits?
23: The first thing I'd say is don't have a narrow opinion of what that means. Doing good doesn't necessarily mean working for a nonprofit. In fact, I often advise that people generally shouldn't work for a nonprofit straight out of university unless they can work for a highly effective one. And the reason is just that when you're just starting out in your career, you should really be thinking about gaining skills and increasing your abilities so that you can do more good later on when you're running an organization rather than interning for one. And that's why I recommend going and working in a for-profit company or getting further education, especially in quantitative subjects like economics, before then trying to go and work for a nonprofit. other career paths I kind of recommend very highly are working in policy and politics, entrepreneurship, both for-profit and non-profit entrepreneurship, and the path I call earning to give, where rather than trying to do good through your labor or your ability to advocate, instead you just take a higher earning career and just do good through your donations.
22: Yeah, that was one thing I wanted to just read a bit here and let you respond to. You're right that according to the numbers, you can do more good by becoming a plastic surgeon in Beverly Hills than becoming a doctor in an impoverished country, because as a doctor over time, you will save a few hundred lives, but by donating a third of a plastic surgeon's salary to an effective charity, you could save thousands. I think that is a view that most people would have never thought of.
23: Yeah, we often think if we're trying to do good, it's got to be through like the labor we contribute. But there's an issue there, which is that it's very hard to work for the most effective organizations. Whereas if you donate, you can choose to donate only to the very most effective. And that's a very important fact. It's much easier for very effective organizations to scale in terms of their revenue than in terms of their people. Because of that fact, it does mean that it's very often possible to do more good through your ability to donate and through your ability to work for the best charities. And one person I talk about is Greg Lewis, who chose to do that rather than go and work and as a doctor in Africa, which would have been a very good thing to do. He reckons he could do even more good by staying in a rich country and donating.
22: Our guest on InfoTrack is Dr. Will McCaskill. He's a research fellow at Cambridge University and the author of the book Doing Good Better, How Effective Altruism Can Help You Make a Difference. Dr. McCaskill, in your book, you write about five questions in particular that you believe people should be asking when they want to be altruistic. Can you just touch on some of those questions?
23: The first question is, how many people benefit and by how much? And this question gets us to focus on the consequences of our action. So if we're thinking about what charity to give to, not looking at intermediate metrics like what percentage is spent on overheads, but instead thinking, when I give, what are the consequences and how does that translate into improvements in people's lives? The second question is this the very most effective thing that I can do? I mentioned that many social programs have no impact at all, but even within the ones that do make a difference, there's an enormous discrepancy between the ones that make a difference and ones that make the most difference. And in fact, even among good development programs, the best can be 100 times better than merely good ones. And that means it's crucial to focus on the very best program. The final questions are, is this an area that's neglected? Because that's where the low-hanging opportunities are. What would have happened otherwise? Because if you do good that simply would have been replicated by someone else, you actually haven't made a difference at all. And then finally, what's the probability of success and how good would success be? Because for many areas of doing good, it's hard to quantify or measure or be certain that you're actually going to have an impact. And this is a way of comparing lower probability but higher upside paths with things that are more certain to have a good impact.
22: This is a fairly complex decision-making process. Do you think most people want to get that involved? I think a lot of people just want to write a check and then that's it.
23: I think that's true of many people, and that's completely reasonable. And I think it's fortunate, therefore, that there are people doing the work for us. So when it comes to charity, the organization GiveWell does incredibly extensive research to work out what charities do the most good and then recommend those charities on their website. And then my own nonprofit, 80,000 Hours, does a similar thing, but for uses of time, in particular for how to use your career for the maximum social impact. And so if you don't want to spend that much time, there's other people, other organizations you can defer to.
22: Any final words for perhaps parents who want to instill charitable attitudes in their children?
23: Yeah, the thing to convey is just, especially if you're starting out and you've got your entire life ahead of you, 80,000 hours, and over your lifetime, actually, you'll have earned millions of dollars. You have the most extraordinary ability to do a huge amount of good in the world. By donating to the most effective charities, you can save a life for mere thousands of dollars. By choosing a career that has a high impact, you can do even more good again. And so the crucial thing at this stage is just to prove yourself as much as possible. And the first thing to do is just to learn as much as you can about the nature of the world's problems, like poverty, like climate change, and then try and do as much as you can about them. And I guess my book is a good place to start. But then also, like I've been saying, GiveWell and 80,000 Hours and other organizations like the Poverty Action Lab as well. these will really help you to understand what the world most needs so that you can start to build those skills.
22: Dr. Will McCaskill, a research fellow at Cambridge University and the author of the book Doing Good Better, How Effective Altruism Can Help You Make a Difference. 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
23: Yes, my personal website is williammccaskill.com. 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
13: With SRN News, I'm Michael Harrington in Washington. InfoTrack. A GOP congresswoman who opposes the president's deportation efforts gets a wake-up call from her constituents. Correspondent Bernie Bennett fills us in.
0: Representative Maria Elvira Salazar, a Florida Republican, publicly criticized President Trump's deportation policies in a campaign ad, urging him to scale back efforts she claims are alienating Latino voters. However, her constituents, particularly Republicans and Latinos in her South Florida district, have strongly backed Trump's immigration agenda, leading to backlash and waning support for Salazar. Bernie Bennett reporting.
13: The European Union says it's ready to defend a 120 million euro fine issued to social media platform X. This comes after the U.S. government supports Elon Musk's legal effort to dismiss the case. The EU fined X for breaching digital regulation. This is SRN News.
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14: You've heard the saying that cleanliness is next to godliness. But is there any truth to it? One study says yes. With a look, here's InfoTrack's Taryn McCall. Aaron?
3: Thanks, Chris. Our guest is Katie Lillienquist. She's an assistant professor of organizational leadership and strategy at Brigham Young University's Marriott School of Management and lead author of the study titled The Smell of Virtue. Now, before we talk about your study, I just want to establish, Katie, you did not receive funding from Windex or Mr. Clean or some other commercial interest, right?
4: No, we didn't. There's actually a CVS pharmacy right by the Northwestern campus. To my
13: With SRN News, I'm Michael Harrington in Washington. Economist Steve Moore says there's a growing disconnect between public perception and economic reality. While many Americans remain frustrated by high prices and the cost of living, the former Trump economic advisor argues that key economic indicators point to a stronger economy than the public mood.
16: If you look at the economy just overall, we've got a manufacturing boom going on, we have a construction boom going on, we have a lot of investment, hundreds and hundreds of billions of dollars from abroad that is being invested in the United States. We have more jobs available today than capable workers to fill them and so on. So it's a strong economy.
13: Moore, with the free market think tank Unleash Prosperity, made his comments to the Salem Radio Network. Danish intelligence is warning of a growing, though still limited, risk that Russia could strike a NATO nation.
17: A new assessment says Moscow has intensified hybrid warfare across Europe, including sabotage, cyber attacks, and drone operations. Officials say Russia may be testing Western resolve while reportedly exploring drones launched from ships in the Mediterranean. Denmark's defense minister says the Kremlin is under growing pressure and failing to achieve its objectives, but warns that pressure could make Putin more dangerous. Ron Taylor reporting.
13: A vessel carrying fish traders is capsized in Lake Kivu in eastern Congo, killing at least 12 people. Authorities say the boat was carrying more than 50 when it went over Saturday night off Ijwi Island. A bus carrying tourists from the Philippines has veered off a highway west of Munich and overturned, killing at least two people. The German news agency DPA reports at least eight others are injured. The accident happened early this morning. The cause is unknown. This is SRN News. Jewish heirs of Holocaust victims have filed lawsuits in California to reclaim Nazi-looted paintings from museums in Los Angeles and Poland. These are the first cases since new laws in California and Congress strengthened claims to art taken during World War II. One lawsuit targets the Norton Simon Museum for two paintings by Lucas Cranach the Elder. Another seeks the return of watercolors painted by Holocaust survivors under duress in the Auschwitz concentration camp. Between 1933 and 1945, the Nazi regime orchestrated the largest art theft in world history. A Sri Lankan court has convicted 15 men of helping to organize the 2019 Easter bombings on churches and hotels that killed 267 people. Each of them has been sentenced to at least 200 years in prison after a trial that lasted more than 5 years. The attacks, which were inspired by ISIS, were amongst the deadliest in Sri Lanka's history. This is SRN News.
2: To clean up their room, it might help them clean up their act.
3: Anything else you took away from the study?
13: It's that time of year for asthma flare-ups with the transition from summer into fall.
18: Dr. Megan Conroy at The Ohio State University Wexner Medical Center says changes in temperature, humidity, and pollens will really impact airway inflammation, and that's the driver of asthma.
19: We also see increase in circulation of respiratory viruses, so the common cold virus, and others that start to circulate in the fall. These are the most common causes of asthma flares. We also see increase in pollens like ragweed.
18: She recommends people take all medications as prescribed, no matter how frequently symptoms of asthma occur, and have a rescue inhaler on hand. I'm Scott Pringle.
13: Today is Sunday, September the 27th. It's the 270th day of 2026. There's just 95 days left in the year, less than 100 now. On this date in history, 1779, John Adams was named by Congress to negotiate the Revolutionary War's peace terms with Britain. This is SRN News.
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14: 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Our executive producer is Randy Meyer. And I'm Chris Whitt. Catch us next time on another edition of InfoTrack. 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
13: Breaking news this hour from townhall.com. I'm Michael Harrington. Economist Steve Moore says there's a growing disconnect between public perception and economic reality. While many Americans remain frustrated by high prices and the cost of living, the former Trump economic advisor argues that key economic indicators point to a stronger economy than the public mood.
16: If you look at the economy just overall, we've got a manufacturing boom going on. We have a construction boom going on. We have a lot of investment, hundreds and hundreds of billions of dollars from abroad that is being invested in the United States. We have more jobs available today than capable workers to fill them and so on. So it's a strong economy.
13: Moore is with the free market think tank Unleash Prosperity and made his comments to the Salem Radio Network. Danish intelligence warning of a growing, though still limited, risk that Russia could strike a NATO nation.
17: A new assessment says Moscow has intensified hybrid warfare across Europe, including sabotage, cyber attacks, and drone operations. Officials say Russia may be testing Western resolve while reportedly exploring drones launched from ships in the Mediterranean. Denmark's defense minister says the Kremlin is under growing pressure and failing to achieve its objectives, but warns that pressure could make Putin more dangerous. Ron Taylor reporting.
13: A vessel carrying fish traders is capsized on Lake Kivu in eastern Congo, killing at least 12 people. Authorities say the vessel was carrying more than 50 when it capsized Saturday night. The chief of a local village says dozens are still missing. A bus carrying tourists from the Philippines has veered off a highway west of Munich this morning and overturned, killing at least 2 people. The German news agency DPA says at least 8 others are injured. The accident happened early, and the bus was traveling from Zurich. More on these stories at townhall.com.
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13: A powerful storm creeping up the U.S. northeast coast this weekend. High winds have knocked out electricity for thousands. The nor'easter affecting mostly the Mid-Atlantic area and New England. At one point, about 100,000 customers were without power yesterday. The National Weather Service warns that high winds, tides, and heavy rain will continue today. In New Jersey and New York and elsewhere, some streets have been flooded and homes and businesses inundated, too. The storm has led to flight cancellations and concert postponements. Russian strikes on Ukraine have killed at least two people overnight. It comes hours after Moscow rejected German calls to ease its escalation toward NATO. Russia's top diplomat dismissed a meeting with his German counterpart during the UN General Assembly. Tensions between Russia and Germany have worsened, especially after a drone attack at Leipzig Airport that took place last night. Russia has been targeting Ukraine with missiles and drones. News and analysis at townhall.com. Well, it's that time of the year when asthma flares up because of the transition from summer to fall.
18: Dr. Megan Conroy at the Ohio State University Wexner Medical Center says changes in temperature, humidity, and pollens will really impact airway inflammation, and that's the driver of asthma.
19: We also see increase in circulation of respiratory viruses, so the common cold virus, and others that start to circulate in the fall. These are the most common causes of asthma flares. We also see increase in pollens like ragweed.
18: She recommends people take all medications as prescribed, no matter how frequently symptoms of asthma occur, and have a rescue inhaler on hand. I'm Scott Pringle.
13: Today is Sunday, September the 27th. It's the 270th day of 2026. We're under 100 days left in the old year, just 95 now. On this date in history, 1779, John Adams, named by Congress to negotiate the Revolutionary War's peace terms with Britain. More on these stories at townhall.com.
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24: 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Dirtbag Nation, great to be back with you for another week. Closing in on the end of September, Nolan, Dirtbags, end of the season. Definitely a lot of the playoff teams are starting to, materialize, or more than materialize, other than the division leaders that have won. Obviously, Tampa Bay clinching there last night and in the AL East. But, you know, a couple of unfathomable accomplishments were done this week that Nolan and I will touch base on and talk about briefly. But, you know, I think a lot of it's going to be conversing about really what the playoff teams look like. Some of the disappointments where we thought there might have been a little bit more fight out of teams battling over the last week to 10 days that really didn't show up at all. And then, of course, that I don't even know the right word to say about the AL West. You know what, Nolan, and my thoughts are all season on that one. The surprise, I guess, really is what it is. It's the surprise of it lasting all week or all season, and one team might get in with an 81-81 record, as hard as that is to believe. So, you know what? Again, I don't know where the show will go. There's lots to talk about, as always, and stuff like that. But it'll be a lot of thoughts and opinions from Nolan and my end of it, and certainly some curtain call questions at the back end that have always come in and greatly appreciated. So, you know where you can send those to us, Dirtbags, at Facebook or Instagram at Dirtbag Baseball Nation. You got our guarantee as a player, a parent, coach or a fan that Nolan and myself will get back to you before we get going with the show. As always, can't thank you enough for being a part of the nation, sharing the message, spreading the news. Keep doing it, please. You know Nolan and I do it for you. We cannot do it without you. And of course, to all our servicemen and women around the world, thank you for doing what you do every single week, every single day. So Nolan, myself, and the rest of the nation, we can do what we love to do and follow and be a part of, whether it's good or bad, and that's baseball. So that's the bottom line. That's the reality. It's about being a dirtbag, rolling the sleeves up, doing hard work on the field, off the field, day in, day out, holding yourself to that expectation, being accountable, just the same as Nolan and myself have to. And that's just the reality. So settle in, dirtbags. Get your favorite drink, however you like to listen to us, wherever you like to listen to us, because Nolan and myself are going to be right back here after the break to get up, get after it, and get dirty.
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0: Welcome back, Dirtbags. Nolan, obviously, playoffs coming up and things like that right around the corner, starting next week. But before we get there, you know what? Some of those wild accomplishments that happened over the last couple of days and that. So I'm going to step back. Time for you to get up, get after it, and get dirty, my man.
1: All right, so let's start out. Eugenio Suarez, 350 for the career. It's kind of crazy to think about, like, 350 home runs in the bigs, and he doesn't even have a chance at the Hall of Fame. Like, he'll probably finish his career, realistically speaking, over 400. And he's not even going to sniff the Hall of Fame. Like, obviously, it depends on if another team's willing to pick him up over the next couple of years. But, I mean, you're looking at it, still a very serviceable bat, albeit more so in a relegated role. I don't know if he's worth playing at third base or positionally anymore. But even relegated role, I don't know if he's worth playing at third base or positionally anymore. But even as a DH, just a veteran clubhouse

0: really going to get that, and yet he's the perfect guy that you would probably look at getting a nice, maybe $10 to $15 million a year DH role for you. And I'm not saying he won't get that from a team that, maybe by the time the end of the offseason rolls around, or March rolls around, and they get through spring training, and they just maybe don't have that position, you go ahead and you sign that guy. But you're right, to your Hall of Fame comment, no, unfortunately, no, he's not even on that radar. And you're right, it's 350 home runs in Major League Baseball. That's an accomplishment. So good for you to get the shout out. Good for him to accomplish that. And yeah, great. I mean, yeah, that's a great career where not many people have had that kind of a career. So good for you.
1: No. Cade Cavalli, 4-year, $47 million extension with the Washington Nationals. Obviously a guy that was drawing some interest at the trade deadline. They end up re-upping him, ends up getting his 200th strikeout of the season in obviously his last start there. So, I mean, congratulations to him.
0: You know what? I don't even know this guy if he's not on my fantasy team this year, Dirtbags. But he was on my fantasy team, and wow, talk about somebody catching your attention. And I actually started to watch a few games whenever possible through the summer while I was over here in Germany. And yeah, he's a bulldog. He's got some exciting stuff, looks good. He's had his bumps in the road or whatever and stuff like that. Took him a long time. I think he was a 2020 draft pick by the Nationals and finally getting there after injuries and different things like that. But he's a big horse of a man. And great contract extension. I think it's something that will work out. I mean, 4 years in this day and age for a guy that potentially or more or less is your ace for the Nationals moving forward, that's a pretty nice deal looking both ways. So good for them to not mess around, not get caught into this silliness of what's going to happen in the offseason with the collective bargaining agreement and stuff like that and waiting. Go ahead and showing them appreciation, showing them respect, and then really good comments that came out about it throughout their whole organization, right from the Lerner family at the top to management and so on and so forth, right? You know, just the respect. And I think honesty of it, the honesty of it, not just the old, let's do the right thing and throw them some nice compliments. It was really methodical and I think real and serious. So that's what I liked about it both ways, from him to the Nationals as well as the Nationals to him. So you love to see those deals come together. That's exciting.
1: The Max Scherzer, probably his final start, 500 career games. Obviously, that is an impressive accomplishment for his career.
0: No question. I mean, tough loss, 4-2 to the Baltimore Orioles today and stuff like that. But again, I mean, his last month, 2 months have been very, very, very good. Some of them, I mean, obviously a 10 strikeout game for his, 116th time doing it or whatever, that 10 or more strikeouts. Some real big accolades, real big milestones made this year and stuff like that. And I'm not so sure that Jays and him don't come together again. It could very easily be his last, but he's still a vintage competitor. And I think he truly does, his family as well, loves the Jays. So even though the Jays aren't in this year, we can talk about that till we're blue in the face, but they're still a team that could bounce back pretty darn quick in 2027. So it'll be interesting to see what happens with him moving forward.
1: Jose Ramirez picks up career RBI number 1,000, obviously, this past week. That's another guy that I think at the end of the day he'll be a Hall of Famer, especially if he can keep rolling. Obviously, getting a little long in the tooth. You can tell by the numbers this year, but 1,000 career RBIs, one of one third baseman with 200 for the career, and he'll probably push 300 by the time it's all said and done.
0: Well, here's something that might seem funny to you or strange to you and stuff like that, Nolan and Dirtbags, is we talk about it every offseason, right? But I look at it and I go, Jose Ramirez and Mike Trout. Well, how does this compare, Kirk? Where are you going with this? You know what? Mike Trout has only been in one playoff, so he has nothing to show for the greatness of his career being a Hall of Famer. Jose Ramirez.

0: made numerous playoffs, but the same thing at the end of the day, really got nowhere with him because he hasn't had a supporting cast. A really, really good, deep supporting cast. He's had some peripherals, one or two players here and there. So at the end of the day, another great career that you almost forget how many times he's been in the playoffs. But a guy just like Trout, you wish they would put a really good team around him so he'd win a World Series, whether you're a Guardians fan or not, right? You just cheer for a guy like a Jose Ramirez, the same as you do with Mike Trout, right?
1: Yeah, no, absolutely. I mean, obviously very likable, always took the team-friendly deals, easy to root for with Cleveland. Last one that's obviously achievement for the week, obviously you get Pete Alonso, home run number 308. No, sorry, fourth 40 home run season in 8 years in the bigs.
0: Yeah, absolutely. And what was it? I just saw the other day the first ever, I can't believe this, to win the RBIs in the National League and win RBIs in the American League. I can't see Alonso over the next, what, 3-4 games coming back and having 20.
1: Alvarez, sorry guys.
0: So just the accomplishment, you can talk till you're blue in the face about Alonso and stuff like that. And we did last week or whatever when he did it in the Mets at home and stuff like that, right? And how the fans cheered him on and stuff like that. But a guy you root for, whether you're a fan of his team or not, there's a guy that just comes to the yard day in, day out. You talk about a dirtbag. There's a dirtbag. And again, the other thing this week or last week was what he also got nominated for the Orioles Roberto Clemente Award for all the work he does in the community as well. So just a class act this week alone against the Jays. I think he's had a home run every single game against the Jays and stuff like that. He had 2-1 game. So he's caught fire again. Yes, it's easy to say, well, too little, too late. Sure it is, but 40 at the end of the day for that club with all the ups and downs of the Orioles in the first year of his contract, hey, that guy, you can't blame it on that guy. He came in and did his work.
1: Yeah, and then last bit of news that we want to touch on for this one, Andy Green, interim removed. Craig Breslow, extended, and Chad Tracy. Options picked up. So all them, as far as I know, every single one of those guys ends up with a 3-year deal. Obviously, they got the right pieces in place according to themselves. You're looking at Boston and the success that Chad Tracy and Craig Breslow have had this year. Seems like a no-brainer to everybody. Andy Green, I think, was a little bit of a shocker, obviously, with his past with the San Diego Padres, now with the New York Mets. Removing the interim, and I mean, let's be honest, it wasn't a great team, but obviously he did enough to keep a job.
0: Yeah, I agree. You said it perfectly or whatever. Red Sox, no-brainer. Andy Green, a little bit off guard or whatever and that, but they know in-house. There's something that said, let's move forward with this guy. So, Dirtbags, we'll be right back here after the break.
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0: Welcome back, Dirtbags. Nolan, what do you think? Playoffs, if they were to start today? A little speculation. I realize there's, what, 3-4 games left for some of the teams. I guess we can do a bit of both, because really when you look at it standing today in the National League side, the Arizona Diamondbacks are still 4 back. They got Colorado still, and then head-to-head with the Padres, so certainly anything can happen. So you got to include them a little bit in the National League, and the American League really, unless Chicago or Cleveland really fell apart, I think they're pretty safe, both of them. So really it comes down to the Astros and the Rangers on who's going to win the West. So that's the reality. So I'm going to step back, let you jump in. What division do you want to go with?
1: Yeah, we'll start out with the National League side first. Obviously a little more clarity on that one. Basically, it comes down to the Padres have to lose out and the Arizona Diamondbacks have to win out. Obviously, Arizona finishes up. They got a 3-game at the end of the year, like this upcoming weekend, against San Diego. So, yeah, they got to win out, and San Diego's got to lose out in order for them to make the playoffs, but I can't really see that happening. So, right now, it's you got the Brewers at 1. And you got the Dodgers at 2, but the Brewers are only a game ahead of the Dodgers for home field throughout. That being said, obviously the Dodgers are getting Shohei Ohtani back today. Milwaukee, I still got to assume. To me, they're still the best team on paper. I'd take them over the Dodgers, but that's a 50-50 right now, obviously. Then, yeah, you got the Atlanta Braves. They basically got the NL East secured as far as I know. Comes down to tonight's game. I think Philly still mathematically has a chance. So Atlanta will be locked in as the 3 seed, which means that they'll have to play. Here you go, NL wild card. You got the Cubs 87-70, Philly 70 or 87-70, and the San Diego Padres 87-70. So there is no clarity on who's going to be the losing wild card team right now. But I mean, the matchups that I think people would hope for would be the Cubs and Philadelphia and Atlanta and San Diego. At least that's the way that I'm looking at it. Now the Cubs, obviously it's interesting because the Cubs, you just had the Alex Bregman situation happen. So they realistically could be the worst team out of these 3 teams that are still tied. Like Alex Bregman, for those that don't know, standing on deck, foul ball comes up, hits him in the eye, fractured, I know they just had it as a facial fracture, but I'm sure it had to be an orbital bone fracture at some degree.
0: Just mind-boggling. I watched that over and over and over again. I don't know if I'd ever see something like that again, Dirtbags.
1: I'm going to jump in there. Encarnacion with St. Louis back in the day. Juan Encarnacion, when they were down in Houston, the exact same thing happened. Foul ball hit him straight in the eye, and he had to retire from it. But I get what you're saying, Kirk. It is an absolute anomaly because that was 20-something years ago.
0: Just wild to see it. I mean, and I'm sure Michael Bush, every time he walks into the clubhouse, like, he just looks and goes, what? And knowing that he had no fault at it other than the guy that was at bat fouled it off and it went into Bregman's eye. But just terrible, terrible, terrible, terrible for the Cubs. There's no question. I mean, you hate to say the end of the line, but that's a devastating when it's one of your horses, one of your leaders. That's a whole different element. Not that it should happen to any player at any time, but when it's one of your horses, one of the biggest off-season signing that you've made to put you into the position that you are in right now, on so many levels, right? Like, devastating for them, for sure. So our hopes and prayers for Alex Bregman. We know he's a tough guy or whatever, and that, and if there's a way to come back, he's coming back for it, for sure. But any kind of blurriness in your vision, I mean, the writing's on the wall. So that's going to be an interesting one, like you said, Nolan, absolutely, to see what happens with the Bregman one. But ideally, absolutely, I'm in agreement with you. I'd love to see the Cubbies playing the Phillies. I don't want to see the Phillies playing the Braves. I mean, they play all year long, right? I'm sure the Phillies don't want to play the Braves. The Braves don't want to play the Phillies. It'd be great to see San Diego playing the Braves and just to see who comes out and who does what. Let's just say it does fall like that. Okay, let's have some fun, Nolan. Let's stay in the National League. We got lots of time. Let's use the whole segment if we have to. So Braves play the San Diego Padres. Who you got? The way they're playing ball right now, who do you have?
1: Bravos. I still like the Bravos. Chris Sale, he's dominant. I like the way the offense is rolling. Now, that being said, Ronald Acuna, obviously, he exited last night's game, I believe it was. Shin contusion.
0: So hopefully it's minor.
1: Yeah, that I got to imagine. They'll probably just sit him for the regular season, and he'll be ready to rock and roll for the playoffs next week.
0: Because look at the week he had, too. Grand Salami. He's finally caught a bit of fire.
1: Yeah, he was having a great week. So, yeah, I got the Bravos over Padres.
0: What is it that's scaring you about the Padres right now? You know, I see they're playing the Dodgers, which has surprised me this series. It's amazing that the Dodgers keep winning. It's just like it's something that's in their head almost. They just can't get over that tipping point, the Padres, right?
1: Yeah.
0: And stuff like that. Not that they were going to take over first place or whatever and that, but just to play a bit of smash mouth with them or stuff like that. But what do you like about the Padres, but what are you nervous about with them going into it?
1: Pitching. Their pitching makes me nervous. I don't like their pitching enough this year. Like, in years past, obviously, they had enough horses. This year, I don't love what they have, and I think they got to rely too heavily on their bullpen. And they got a fantastic bullpen, don't get me wrong. I love Adrian Morihan. I love Mason Miller. I think the pair of them are probably the best 1-2 punch coming out of the playoffs. But that being said, like, hey, I'm not in love with what the starters are on paper. Like, Michael King's going to get a start in that series, and I like Michael King, but I just don't think he's that guy anymore.
0: No, I agree with you. So you got the Braves over the Padres. What do you got with the Phillies and the Cubs? Now, again, you got Bregman on the table right now, right? Like, Christopher Sanchez threw a great game the other night for the Phillies. Looks good again. Donnie Mattingly got in a little bit of, you know, upset, taking him out, this and that. Hey, you know what? At the end of the day, be upset. Who cares? We're in the playoffs. You're pitching better. I got to keep you healthy at this point in time because you may have to go 6, 7, 8 innings in a playoff game. So forget about that part. Cubbies, Phillies. I love the Cubbies. I'd like to see the Cubbies. My gut is the Phillies. That's just me.
1: Yeah, I mean, I've fallen for the Phillies trap too many times. I got the Cubs.
0: Okay. So, okay, you got the Braves going on. You got the Cubs going on. Okay. Dodgers and Brewers winning that second series?
1: Yeah. Yeah,
0: I think so.
1: I think it does matter who they match up against. I mean, for Pat Murphy's sake, he has to win the divisional series.
0: Yeah. Like, and we'll do this conversation again, Dirt Bags. There's no question about it. It'll be every week or whatever as we start to fiddle down the teams and stuff like that. So Dodgers, Brewers at the end of the day in the National League.
1: Yep. Yeah. And then
0: Brewers, I know. Yeah, you got the Brewers, I know.
1: Brewers coming out of the NL. Even I get what everybody's argument's going to be. The Dodgers are the Dodgers. I'm just hoping for something different. I'm hoping it's the Brewers.
0: Starting pitching overall, pretty even. Do you give a little bit one way or the other?
1: Oh, I'm giving the edge to the Dodgers if they got all their horses. Like I said last week, those guys in the playoffs, like you don't. If Glasnow's healthy, if Snell's healthy, if Yamamoto's healthy, and they can all go 6-7 innings, pull. That's nasty. Okay. But at the same time, I don't love the Dodgers offense as much as I love the Brewers offense. The Brewers offense is quintessential for what baseball should be.
0: So overall, forget about the positional breakdown. You've got the Brewers offense.
1: I got the Doyers starting pitching, and then I got the bullpen as basically even.
0: Okay.
1: Yeah, like there's good pieces in both bullpens, so I can't sit there and make an argument one way or the other.
0: Okay. I like the Brewers a little bit more. They show me a little bit more consistency overall than the Dodgers or whatever. And again, I'm like you. It's margins we're talking about, dirtbags. For me, it's not a big difference. It's very marginal and stuff like that. Base running overall between the Brewers and the Dodgers.
1: Brewers, handedly.
0: In speed or overall intelligence?
1: Overall.
0: Or both, a combination?
1: Overall.
0: Okay.
1: The Brewers' entire offense and defense, I think, are better than the Dodgers. I like the makeup of the Brewers this year. I get that they got a lot of young kids, but they got to get over the hump at some point in time. And if it's not this year, I don't know when it'll be.
0: Well, I like the fact that Pat Murphy has sat young kids to show them attention of how they actually do baseball. I think he's improved on that. Not that he needed much improvement. I mean, Pat Murphy, back-to-back NL managers of the year and stuff like that, justifiably so. There's no question about it, but I like the fact that he did that. It's almost like I've had to do that in teams that I've coached over the years, dirtbags, and there's certain points in a season that you have to establish that, take a guy out of the lineup for not doing what the team culture is, what the expectations is from the minor leagues all the way through that major league team. And I've seen him do that. I'm not saying that Dave Roberts doesn't do that with the Dodgers and stuff like that. I just don't think he has to do it as much, obviously, with the veteran presence, right? And it's a lot easier to take young players out of the lineup than taking veterans out of the lineup for having a bad run, having an overly aggressive, or I hate to say stupidly aggressive, running into outs and stuff like that. But so... Again, you're talking about a back-to-back NL manager of the year versus a back-to-back World Series champion manager. How close is that matchup between Murphy and Roberts?
1: Got to give it to Roberts. At the end of the day, like you said, he's got the rings. Murphy doesn't. So it'll be interesting. But then again, I think you could manage the Los Angeles Dodgers to a World Series.
0: I don't know about that, but I'd sure love to try. So, Dirtbags, we're going to be right back here after the break to talk about the American League.
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0: Welcome back, Dirtbags. We're just talking about the National League. Now we're jumping over to the American League. So, again, we're staying right on the course. We talked about it at the top of the show. Really, it's the Astros or Rangers that are really the only deciding factor for me. I could be surprised at the end of the day if Chicago just disappears over these last four or five games. But other than that, it's Texas or Houston who's going to win the West. So, again, stepping back, Nolly, where are you going?
1: Yeah, so let's jump into it. Obviously, Tampa Bay, they've already clinched home field advantage throughout the playoffs at 96-61 record. Then here we go. Cleveland, 82-75. Chicago White Sox, 81-76. So that's for the number two seed in the American League. The loser will fall all the way back down to the sixth seed. Then you got Houston at 78-79, tied with Texas with a 78-79 record. But holds the tiebreaker, obviously, in the head-to-head matchup. So Houston's in as the number three seed. Texas is on the outside looking in. American League wild card is a lot simpler. You basically already have the Yankees and Red Sox. Well, actually, they are clinched in. Toronto, obviously, was the last team eliminated today. Baltimore still theoretically has a chance, albeit they have to win out and Chicago has to lose out. I mean, here's the thing. We've talked about it in plethora. It's going to be one of the AL East teams.
0: It has to be.
1: Like, there's, in my honest opinion, like, the AL Central was terrible this year. The AL West was absolutely terrible this year. The fact you're going to have a team getting in with what could be an under 500 record is just insane to me.
0: Unimaginable.
1: Ian said, like, Houston definitely has the easiest schedule remaining. They got the Athletics for four and Seattle for another one. Texas has the Mets for another two, like tonight and tomorrow, and then Minnesota for their last three. Also a fairly easy schedule, but I'm just looking at it. You got four against the Athletics versus three against Minnesota. I don't know. Regardless, I'm not banking on either of those teams making a run in the playoffs. I'm not banking on the AL Central teams making a run in the playoffs. Like, Chicago White Sox are a feel-good story. And the only saving grace is the fact that basically whoever doesn't win the AL Central gets to go up against either Houston or Texas and vice versa. Obviously, whoever wins the AL West has to go up against whoever doesn't win the AL Central. So, I mean, you're looking at it like that team that wins the AL Central gets a bye. And they could be an 85-77 team. And I wouldn't sit there and say, hey, this is a World Series capable team, whether it be Cleveland or Chicago. Like, I like Cleveland's pitching. I love Gavin Williams. I think he's a fantastic pitcher. Obviously, you look at the numbers this year, he'll finish top five for Cy Young, no problem. But yeah, yep. Like
0: Messick for Rookie of the Year, even potentially, right?
1: Yeah, Parker Messick, he'll be right in there for Rookie of the Year as well. But still, yep. I'm just looking at it like that is just terrible. It has to be an AL East team. If it's not, I will be genuinely surprised.
0: I just don't think there's enough offense out of either team, right, to make it through. You know, exactly. They're gonna get the bye. So, but I don't know. I don't know if they make it to the divisional championship.
1: Well, one of them is gonna have to make it to the championship round, which is crazy to me. Like, cause you think about it, right? You got the Tampa Bay Rays. We'll play the of the Yankees or Boston Red Sox. Like, that's how crazy that is. And you're looking at it, and whoever wins between Boston and the Yankees, they got great momentum going into Tampa Bay. But Tampa Bay is a juggernaut. So you pick your poison. Like, the Yankees, they got to hope for a healthy Judge, and they got to hope that their offense actually shows up this year in the playoffs, more so than just the relying upon what they've been doing all regular season. The solo home runs for the win. I mean, you're looking at Boston. Boston, obviously, like we said there a couple weeks ago, they're going to be rocking and rolling with Tolley and Gray probably as their 1 and 2. And it sounds like Crochet will be available out of the pen. Obviously, you got Chapman. Like, they got options there. So that'll be a stacked lineup. New York, I don't know if they win. I'll put it that way. I'd take Boston right now.
0: Yeah, we talked about it last week or whatever, and I'm still on that opinion right now myself with Boston. What I do like of Yankees and growing up a Yankee fan and stuff like that, and still deep down inside being a Yankee fan for all you Yankee dirtbags and stuff like that, what I am excited about the Yankees this year that at least there is new guys on that field fighting for these playoffs. Ben Rice was there last year, but he's really there this year. And now you've got your Spencer Jones, which you didn't know until basically the first part of August when Judge was still not available. And he got his third taste of coffee, if you will, right? George Lombard Jr. taking over for Volpe. And yet Volpe coming back and doing a lot better when Chisholm went down. But you got Luis Garcia that they traded for. Bellinger is back. Yes, Bellinger has been there before or whatever and stuff like that, obviously. But at least there's some new excitement for me of new players of Yankees. It's not just the
1: Stones and Judge and
0: Everybody's been bought type of thing, other than it seemed like Judge was the only homegrown guy on the field. So it's basically 2.5 decades back to the late '90s and early 2000s, right? For me as a Yankees fan. So I am excited about that. I'm really excited to watch and see. And, you know, I think I agree with you. I think the Red Sox, just like last week, are still, even though they had a 4-6 last 10, the Yankees had a 5-5, so, you know, it's going to be a good series. It's always a good series, but to me, I think it's going to be a really, really, really good series that who's going to show up and be the difference maker, I don't know out of either team, but I'm excited to watch it, that's for sure. So I'll step back enough on that. I mean, obviously, it's either going to be the Astros or the Rangers against the White Sox. Do you think the White Sox can beat either one of those teams?
1: I would love to sit there and hope so. But here's the thing, though, right? And to me, I think it comes down to a lot of playoff performance, experience, resume, whatever you want to call it, just being in the playoffs, where the White Sox obviously don't have a lot of guys that have been in the playoffs. Houston obviously has umpteen guys that have been in the playoffs. Texas has umpteen guys that have been in the playoffs, right? Both of these teams have playoff experience. So I'm not going to sit there and say definitively one way or the other that I think the White Sox have a chance or don't have a chance. I really don't know. I would bet based on the fact that the Astros have been there, the Texas Rangers have been there, and recently, where the White Sox, unfortunately, most of this crew has never played or sniffed the playoffs. Like, so I'm not going to sit there and say they shouldn't get through, but I'm just going to sit there and say I don't think either of them beat that AL West team.
0: I don't think so either, and stuff like that, because the Rangers got a lot of veteran presence there and stuff like that. They've got their young guys and stuff like that as well, but they do have a more veteran, and I don't think the White Sox did enough at the trade deadline this year. I think you're seeing that a lot more since the trade deadline too, right? They lost the lead that they had. They've lost a lot of games, and they're not seeing it as strong and stuff like that, so I agree with you. So let's just say it falls in place that way. Okay, so Cleveland... Let's say Cleveland holds on. They're second place. All right? So they're going to face the Astros or Rangers. Cleveland's able to beat the Astros or the Rangers?
1: I think so. I do think so. I think Cleveland's got better pitching than what Chicago has. Like overall.
0: Way more consistent.
1: Yeah.
0: Yeah,
1: so
0: way more consistent.
1: I'll go Cleveland comes out, and we'll get to the ALCS.
0: And maybe Joe Adell really steps up in that trade deadline for Cleveland as well, like we talked about early in the show, and he's a supporting cast for Jose Ramirez. Yeah. So Tampa Bay over the Yankees and the Red Sox.
1: Oh, that's it. I like the winner of that AL wild card series. They got momentum on their side. I get that the Rays guys will be fresh and healthy, but I think that's going to go three games. And I think, man, whatever team rides that hot hand, I could see them beating the Rays, but that being said, I'm still going to go the Rays in six.
0: Or no, I agree with what you're saying.
1: Five, sorry. I'll go the Rays in four for the divisional.
0: I agree with what you're saying and stuff like that. I look at this series that happened this week between the Tampa Bay Rays and the Yankees. Yankees still had a chance to secure the AL East.
1: Yeah.
0: And the Rays just, the Rays...
1: They handled them.
0: Look like the Brewers in the NL. They just look like a really good World Series, one of the two World Series teams. So exactly right. I love the way they're playing. I love the understanding. I love the way Caminero's leading them. But I mean, it's not just him. Your Yandy Diaz, your Aranda, just, and even the peripheral players like they always have had. But they know what their expectation is. They don't expect more. They don't expect less. And they accomplish it all the time. And they just know they're a well-built machine. So let's say we got Tampa Bay, Cleveland going on for the AL division.
1: Yeah.
0: Who you got?
1: I got Tampa.
0: If Tampa's there, you got them for sure?
1: Yeah. Yeah, I got Tampa. I got Tampa over everybody.
0: Would you go, okay then? So let's just say Boston or the Yankees does beat Tampa. Do they still beat Cleveland?
1: Yeah. No matter what, I think it's going to be an AL East team coming out on the American League side.
0: Representing the
1: AL East, just across the board, like you look at Boston's record on paper, sure, it doesn't look that much of a difference between Cleveland, Chicago, like even if you want to throw in Houston and Texas, it's not really that sizable of a difference, but call it what it is. The Boston Red Sox halfway through the year were 15 games under 500. They fire Cora, obviously, early in the season. Chad Tracy came in and did one heck of a job. Like, this team was a write-off. I'll be the first to admit it. Obviously, we were writing them off early part of the season. They came back, and the ride that they've been on over the past 90 games, 100 games, has been incredible. Like, no
0: decision making.
1: No two ways about it. That's it to me.
0: Tough
1: so, yeah, I think...
0: For the writers to decide between Tracy or Kevin Cash for the manager of the year.
1: I don't think it's that tough.
0: Oh, really? Okay.
1: Yeah, I really don't think it's that tough. I think it's the same as Donnie Baseball on the National League side.
0: Okay.
1: Like, I think those intern guys that came in and did their jobs, like no offense to Robbie Thompson or Alex Cora, but my goodness, the teams looked lost. Okay. All of a sudden they hire these new guys. Well, seemed to work out. And Chad Tracy, I mean, this is his first crack at it, too. But, yeah, I think whoever wins that AL wildcard team or series between the Red Sox and Yankees is the only team that can compete with the Rays coming out in the American League.
0: Okay, fair enough. Let's finish it up. We're just 50 seconds roughly in that. We were on managers right at the very end of that. Any news, any information yet with now starting to have teams eliminated and stuff like that, or speculations on managers that are going to get the old heave-ho here at probably the next 4 or 5 to 7 days?
1: Yeah, the only one that I've really heard is Dan Wilson. Sounds like he's gone to Seattle. But, yeah, outside of that, there hasn't really been too much news. So, I mean, we'll figure out in the next couple of days and wait until, I guess, Black Monday next week to see who's all coming back and who's not.
0: Absolutely. Absolutely. So hopefully you enjoyed it, Dirtbags. Thoughts and opinions on that, send in yours to us, and we're going to be right back here after the break with Nolan's final thought.
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0: Welcome back, Dirtbags. Nolan, time for your final thought.
1: Yeah, so my final thought this week, and I can't believe that this was actually a real stat. Bo Davidson, San Francisco Giants player, nicknamed JUCO Barry Bonds, which I thought was a sweet nickname. Anyways, first player since 1931 on the San Francisco Giants, or New York Giants, obviously, at that time, in his MLB debut to have a hit, a stolen base, and a run scored. 95 years to get a hit, a stolen base, and a run scored. I couldn't believe that was a real stat. I just had to read that out loud. So, like, process that however you want to, but that is horrible organizational development for 95 years for that to be a thing. That's atrocious.
0: And that was for his first MLB game, Dirtbags, just so you understand that correctly. That was a stat for his first MLB game. That really is. 95 years is unbelievable. That's wild. I couldn't believe that projection. So, but like I said at the top of the show, Dirtbags, a couple of accomplishments. Pete was one, Alonzo, and that young kid was the other one. I'm agreeing with you, Nolan. That's a pretty sick nickname for the young lad. So we'll see how long it carries on for as a San Francisco Giant. So Dirtbags, can't thank you enough for listening, being a part of the nation. If your team got in this year, hey, congratulations. Hopefully they keep going and we see how far they move along. If they didn't get in, hopefully they're moving in the right direction. They're trending the right way. You're feeling good about them moving forward, other than the fact that we know what's coming around the horizon. Hopefully it doesn't, or hopefully it's a small case when it does, the piece, collective bargaining. But we can't dwell on that right now. We got the playoffs coming around the corner. We're excited about it. Let's carry on with it and be excited about it. Whether your team got in or they didn't get in, keep watching it, because you never know what you're going to see in baseball. We all know that. So, servicemen and women, thank you for doing what you do each and every day. So I can't say it enough, but we mean it from the bottom of our hearts every day. So if you are out there playing this week, Dirtbags, you're out there coaching, you're being a parent, be a dirtbag. On the field, off the field, you know the expectation. That's the bottom line. Nothing else is acceptable. That's the bottom line. And that is the time that we got to get up, get after it, and get dirty. Nolan, do what you do.
1: 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Stay tuned, because it's...
13: Breaking news this hour from townhall.com. I'm Michael Harrington. A growing debate over academic standards is putting the University of California under scrutiny.
14: More than 2,000 UC faculty members have signed letters raising concerns about students' math and reasoning skills since SAT and ACT scores were dropped from admissions. Remedial courses are reportedly increasing as regents consider bringing testing back. Critics say the current system relies too heavily on grades and short essays, and argue that California must restore academic rigor if its universities are to remain excellent. Richard Boyd reporting.
13: A new survey finds most Americans believe the rule of law is weaker today than it was just 10 years ago. Correspondent Ron Taylor has that.
15: 56% said the rule of law has declined, compared with 14% who said it's stronger. Democrats were more likely to blame Donald Trump, while Republicans more often cited election reforms. Some analysts argue the deeper problem is cultural, declining respect for law, accountability, and truth across American society. Ron Taylor reporting.
13: Police have evacuated homes near an airbase in England used by the U.S. and arrested several men over suspected explosives offenses. Gloucestershire police say they're evacuating a number of properties in Welford in the western part of England. This area is close to RAF Fairford, a base used by American forces during the war with Iran. Police say several men have been detained on suspicion of offenses under the Explosives Act. Army bomb disposal experts are on the scene. Rain has eased in Thailand's capital today, but flooding persists in low-lying areas and thousands have been forced out of their homes. Continuous downpours have caused widespread flood in Bangkok, disrupting traffic as well as business, and more rain is expected. More on these stories at townhall.com.
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13: OpenAI announced it has halted development of its latest artificial intelligence models hours after it disclosed that they had scoured federal government websites and acted in unexpected ways, suggesting a lack of control. It's the second time in 3 months this has happened. The decision also comes after AI evaluator Transluce said that agents apparently from OpenAI tried but failed to hack into the Department of Education website, a detail OpenAI has not confirmed. The European Union says it's ready to defend a 120 million euro fine issued to social media platform X. This comes after the U.S. government supported Elon Musk's legal effort to dismiss the case. The EU fined X for breaching digital regulations, marking the first penalty under the bloc's rules. The U.S. Justice Department argues the fine could impact American companies in the EU. News and analysis at townhall.com. A popular type of weight loss drug may be causing problems with people's eyesight.
17: Millions of Americans are on weight loss drugs, but now some are filing a lawsuit against the companies of GLP-1 drugs, claiming they were not warned of a rare type of sudden vision loss as a side effect. Common Spirit St. Anthony North Hospital CMO Dr. Crystal Tamara specializes in weight loss medicine.
18: When we have rapid changes in blood sugar in people who have type 2 diabetes, which we use these medications for, that they can have issues with blurry vision or even an increase in something called diabetic retinopathy.
17: She says there is a small risk of sudden permanent vision loss, but overall the benefits continue to outweigh the risk. And I'm Scott Pringle.
13: 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Baseball Hall of Famer Mike Schmidt is 77, actress Gwyneth Paltrow, 54. 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
25: 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Thanks for doing that, for making Tee to Green a part of your sports weekend. Along with Debbie O'Connell and producer Robert DeCosa, I'm Jay Ritchie, and we are locked and loaded with another big show featuring not one, but two great guests. Up first today, Jane Spicer, the founder and CEO of Daphne's Head Covers. Jane and Daphne's are a fantastic success story, from selling head covers out of the trunk of her mom's car as a child to heading up a multi-million dollar company now celebrating its 50th anniversary. Jane Spicer will be here today to tell that story. Then, later in the hour, from Orlando, we'll check in again with Jack Dillon. Jack's our go-to guy when it comes to the business of golf. Jack's a longtime author, consultant, veteran golf PR guy, currently working as a retail strategist and buyer for the Happiest Place on Turf in Orlando. He'll share his thoughts on the economy and its effect on the golf industry. That plus a President's Cup update coming your way today as we talk golf straight ahead on Tee to Green, the golf show.

0: 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I'm Jay Ritchie, along with Debbie O'Connell, teeing it up and talking golf with Jane Spicer of Daphne's Head Covers next, right here on Tee to Green.
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0: It's news, it's interviews, and lots of fun, too, for everyone interested in golf. That's us. That's what we do here at Keith Green, the golf show. Welcome in to another Sunday edition, Talking Golf. I'm Jay Ritchie, along with Debbie O'Connell, our producer, the Duke, Robert DeCozy in Master Control. How you doing, Debbie? You finally recovered from the Solheim Cup?
1: Yes, I tell you what, it took a little bit of time to get back on the right time zone, but I'm great and feeling amazing. I have a couple events coming up, actually. My family has our charity outing. It's called the Marge and Deborah Shortway Foundation. We run a golf tournament. That's happening this Tuesday. And then I have an outing with the Women's Bond Club that I'm running, and that's on October 1st. So lots of exciting things. You know, it just doesn't stop in this world of golf. People want to play. They want to learn the game, understand the game. They want to have outings. They want to participate. And what's great is we can also make money through charities. Through a charity.
0: There you go. Golf is just perfect for that sort of thing, too, isn't it?
1: Oh, my goodness. When you hear, even on the tours, how much money they raise for charities, altogether, it's got to be in the billions by now. But it's just so wonderful what the pro-ams give back, and then they'll do, you know, events like how many birdies somebody will

0: family.
1: Do you need a power
0: bar? She is turning 90 today.
2: Wow.
1: Perfect. Okay.
2: Well, all right. On the show today, later in the hour, we'll talk to Jack Dillon from Orlando. Jack's our go-to guy when it comes to the business of golf. Our first guest online, ready to go on the Tee to Green guest line. I can't believe it's been like 3 years since we've had Jane Spicer from Daphne's Head Covers on the show. Jane and I said hello in Orlando at the PGA show back in January. We had a great conversation, and I promised to get her back, and I apologize, Jane, that it took me 8 months, but here you are, ready to go. Jane Spicer, founder, CEO, Daphne's Head Covers. Hi, Jane.
1: Good morning. Thank you for having me on again. I appreciate it.
2: Oh, sure. Great to have you on again. How's things? How's business?
1: Business is great. Thank you for asking. You know, we're getting all teed up for busy holiday season. We've had a record year, so we're super grateful. And, you know, now it's the mad dash for the end of the year.
2: Yeah, for people who are maybe not familiar exactly what you do, the title kind of says it all, Daphne's Head Covers. But tell us, you're more than just that, aren't you?
1: No, we strictly make head covers. We are the original animal head cover company. I started Daphne's when I was 16 and introduced animal head covers to the market. And then over the years, my team and I have grown it to a global company. So we're the tiger you see on Tiger's bag his entire career, Colin Morikawa, Lydia Ko, Nelly Korda, the different animal head covers. That's who we are.
2: I got one more question, then I'll let Debbie jump in. Who is Daphne?
1: Daphne was my mom and my mentor. So when I started the head cover business, it was for a bribe. I had a toy company when I was 10, and I was making toys to buy a sailboat, and I did. And my mom had said, you know, think of a business and earn it yourself. So I thought of stuffed toys, and she helped me, and the toys morphed into puppets, and somebody suggested that we make golf club covers. But, you know, at that age, you can't get a bank account. You can't get anything. We started out as Toys by Daphne, and then it morphed into Daphne's Head Covers. And then she passed suddenly when I was quite young, and I always wanted her to be a part of it because she was, you know, she was the brains, the encouragement, the belief in me. So we've remained Daphne's Head Covers.
0: Jane, that's an incredible story, and this is Debbie O'Connell, LPGA professional. I have been to your booth at the PGA show many times, and it's so amazing to watch. Over the years, I've had the privilege of watching your business grow from afar, just being in the golf industry as well, and congratulations on all of your success. Share with us, back in the beginning, it seemed like you always had an entrepreneurial spirit. From where did that come?
1: You know, I don't know. I had both my parents are immigrants, my father from Austria, my mom Daphne from England, and they were just the hardest working people on the planet. And, you know, saying, how do you find a way? When they weren't working doing their regular jobs, they were buying properties and developing them. And so my job was mowing all the lawns. And they were always doing, I guess you call them side hustles now. So they had quite a few. And, you know, my mom would say, just figure it out. If you want something, the only thing that stands in your way is you. So go figure out how to do it. And that's where that, you know, if you want to, when they said, I want a sailboat, so well, think of a business and earn it yourself. So just that hardworking ethic and, they, you know, if you want it, they'd always say the only thing that's ever standing in between what you want is you.
0: What an incredible lesson in all of life, and for all of us who are listening to you, Jane, this is phenomenal. Share with us how did it start with Tiger Woods? Give us the story on that.
1: Well, it was wonderful. There were a few articles written quite a few years back that said it was because of my brilliant marketing, which I would love to think that was true, but it's not. The Woods were members of Big Canyon Country Club in Newport Beach, and Ms. Woods saw the Tiger and bought it, and then would call in if they were out, and she'd be in the store and say, hey, you know, we'd like one. So then

0: eventually we got in touch, and we had a phone, I had a phone call once, and I had, it was at the point where I just hired anybody who had a pulse. If they had a pulse, they were qualified. I was grateful that they'd worked for me. And I heard the Tigers were starting to sell a lot more, and I heard a woman on the phone say, well, I don't care if her name is Mrs. Woods. We don't have any Tigers, and she can't have any. And I still get chills telling the story. So I yelled, no, no, and I ran across, and the phone was attached to the wall with a long phone cord. And I grabbed the cord, and I pulled it, and the phone fell and hit the ground, bonk, bonk, bonk, and dragging along the ground, I picked it up and said, hi, oh, Mrs. Wood, yes, we do have Tigers. No, we didn't. We were completely sold out. I'll get them for you. And from then on, I kept, and I still have, six Tigers so that if she, that are just locked away in my office closet so that if she ever called, I could always say, yes, I've got them. But from then on, Ms. Woods just would call me, and we developed a nice friendship and had some of the most lovely phone calls at random times and from her all over the world, and sometimes I'd be all over the world. And then she just reached out when she needed them.
1: And then 1997 happened, right? Tiger Woods wins the Masters, which is with your Tiger head cover on his bag. How much did that Sunday impact your business?
0: Oh, and my business grew 400% in a quarter. I stopped sleeping at home. It was crazy. I didn't have time to sleep. I didn't have time to sleep. I didn't have time to go home. So my son, who recently came aboard as our director of marketing, was sleeping on the office floor because I just needed to work. So I work all day, and then I would take, we have a beaver head cover and has really soft ears. I would take that fabric and lay it on the floor of my office and put him down to sleep, and then I could work through the night. So you know, my friends didn't see me for several years. If they wanted to see me, they'd just have to come to the office because it turned my world upside down in the most fabulous way. But, yeah, we were very, very busy for a very long time.
2: Jane Spicer, Daphne's head cover. She is the founder and CEO 50 years. Daphne's Head Covers has been around. This is the 50th anniversary year. We're going to keep Jane on and get into more of her story. What a great, successful golf story from Daphne's Head Covers and Jane Spicer. We'll keep her around to do that in the next segment. As you're listening to Tee to Green, me, Richie, Debbie O'Connell, we will be right back.

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4: Golf is the language spoken here every Sunday on Tee to Green, the golf show. Thanks for joining us. Welcome in with Debbie O'Connell. I'm Jay Ritchie. We continue with our guest, the founder and CEO of Daphne's Head Covers, Jane Spicer. Daphne's Head Covers been around. This is the 50th anniversary year. You may own some of the animal head covers, Daphne's head covers. Maybe your friends do. You tune on TV, you watch the PGA Tour, the LPGA, and you see some of the golfers, the professional golfers with the animal head covers. Those are Daphne's head covers. And the big turning point for the company and for Jane came in 1997 when the entire world was watching Tiger Woods break out. And, of course, the Tiger head covers that were used by Tiger, that was a turning point, Jane, for your company. What, at that point, what did you do to seize and to grab onto the momentum and kind of keep things moving forward post-Tiger Woods and the Tiger head covers?
5: Oh, gosh, we just worked as hard as we could. I realized that, I mean, what a fluke. First of all, I make animal head covers for a living. And then somebody who was turning out to be the world's greatest golfer was carrying them. So I knew it was, you know, an absolute gift. And all I needed to do was just work as hard as I could and make every opportunity work. So I hired tons of people. I worked around the clock, slept in the factory, did whatever it took to embrace it. And I had to learn on the fly how to scale, how to do things. So I made a ton of mistakes, but I just likened it. I'm a big hiker, and I just likened it to you just put one foot in front of the other, and you know, eventually you get to the top, and you might fall down a couple times. In fact, you probably will, but just keep on going forward. And so I just worked and worked and worked, and you know, hired really good people over time. A lot of them who are still with me to make it happen.
6: Such great lessons in what you said, Jane, about just, you know, you make mistakes, but you learn and you keep going. And the most successful entrepreneurs have that mentality, where some people want to be an entrepreneur, but they feel like everything has to be perfect before they get started, and they get stuck in the ready, set, ready, set, ready, set, and they forget to hit the go button,
5: yes,
6: even if it's not perfect. So
5: yes,
6: congratulations to you for having
5: you
6: that kind of mentality. Now, you had more than 200 touring professionals carry Daphne's products, and we get to see them on TV as well. Is that something that you have a marketing team reaching out to the professionals now, or are they just love them and want them, and they have their pets, they want to see their pet on their bag? How does this work?
5: It's hugely relational. For me, the business is important, but the relationships are bigger. The first customer I ever got, I still have. And so we will get calls. Sometimes we don't even know that they're carrying it, and we'll see them on TV. Other times, you know, the golfer, the golfer's partner, their agent will come to us. So we don't reach out to them. We're just super receptive if they come in, and then you know, we have great conversations about, you know, why do you want this particular head cover? That's what I always love. Is it because you have this dog? Is it something that's superstitious for you? I like this. I want to know why. And then we just form relationships and you know, that go on for years, and it's lovely. And we get to walk beside them as they play and celebrate. So, you know, with the our team's very close-knit at Daphne, so on the weekend, if one of our golfers is there, there's texts flying back and forth. Oh, my gosh, look, Colin's making a run for it. This is fabulous. We think Nelly's going to win again, you know, whatever it is. So we, you know, yeah, we just end up having these nice relationships with them, and, you know, they could have whatever they want in their bag, but they choose Daphne's. So that makes my day every time it happens.
7: Jane,
6: you make custom? I'm sorry, do you make custom?
5: Do I make
6: custom? Like if someone says, here's a picture of my dog or my cat, do you make them that way?
5: That's a yes and a no. So we don't do it all the time. Can we do it? Yes. Do we do it? Yes. But we're just so busy. So it will be, I live in a golf community, and when I moved here years ago, I told my neighbor, do not tell people what I do for a living. And she did, and of course, then people appeared on my doorstep with their dogs. So yes, we do that, but we do it very rarely because of course, we all want our dogs, you know, or our cat.
7: Dogs and cats are gimmies. What's the craziest request you ever had for an animal head cover?
5: Oh, we've had all kinds of crazy ones. We've done anteaters. We did that for the UC Irvine golf team. I've done things that aren't even animals. We've done an outhouse, caterpillar, the heavy equipment company. They wanted a caterpillar front loader for their anniversary, and then the bobcat company saw that, and they were having an anniversary, so we did a bobcat for them. They sent us blueprints. None of us knew how to read them to build head covers. To figure out how to make another piece of heavy equipment. So we've done all kinds of crazy things. I'll give you a loose hint of something that's coming, but, you know, we're in the Scottsdale area, and we have a rather popular golf tournament here, and I will tell you that we're making something very special for the main sponsor of that tournament.
6: That sounds like waste management.
5: There you go, yeah. So
6: exciting.
5: We get crazy requests, and some of them we will not do. You know, my mom's name, Daphne, when she passed, I put her signature on every head cover. And so if it doesn't pass, would you put your mom's name on it? Then we say no. You know, so we get some that are perhaps a little less wholesome than others. But we probably made just about everything from, you know, Vikings to Purple Lobsters, outhouses, and everything in between over the years.
6: One thing I love about the brand, that it truly makes people smile, which is, as a golf professional, I tell people they need to smile more on the golf course, especially after one of those holes that we never want to struggle through. So was fun always part of your business strategy, or did you learn along the way just how valuable having that emotion for people would be in building your brand?
5: I'd like to think we're a fun family. Everybody has a great sense of humor. You know, I'm surrounded by very witty people, and we're all huge animal lovers. So it was just a natural thing. And then when I started to golf, I didn't golf when I started Daphne's, but my first customer said, you need to. And he put together a set of golf clubs out of Lost and Found for me and had me go out. And I'd watch, and the people that had so much joy, they were much nicer to play with them, the ones that were slamming their clubs. And I would realize that people would come to their head covers almost for comfort. You know, you'd hit a terrible shot, and then they'd be putting the club on, and they'd see them stroking the head cover. And it's like, this is soothing them. Or this is helping, you know, if you have a foursome and you might have that awkward guy that isn't a good conversationalist, but then they'll say, why do you have a yellow lab on your bag? And then their face will light up. Oh, I got to tell you about Buddy, my dog at home. So I realized that they had another purpose. Their job is to protect your driver and protect your fairway woods, but perhaps another job was to make people smile or bring some connection, be a conversational piece.
7: Yeah, I got that when I visited your booth at the PGA show. Everybody was so friendly and having a good time. And the other day when I called to see if you would be available for the interview, the guy that helped me out, which is fantastic, over the phone as well. So you can see that in the business. It really comes out from Daphne's head covers. Jane Spicer, founder, CEO. 50 years, Jane. Are you guys doing anything special for the anniversary?
5: Well, actually, since you said 50 years, I have to do the math, because is this April 50 years? It might be. I just keep on doing what I love, and then every now and then somebody will say it's an anniversary. So if it is, I imagine we will. We'll probably do something. But, you know, I get these different – I do something that I love so much, and I don't think about it. And I had somebody come up at the PGA show and say, are you aware you're the longest-running female CEO in golf? And I said, well, I didn't have any idea. And, you know, why would I check that out? I just get up every day and, and run the company and do what I love. So, yeah, if it is 50, then we'll absolutely do something. I imagine it is, but that I get to still do this. I feel like it's a gift every day. When I drive into work, I still feel that rush of emotion, like there's a hand in the small of my back pushing me forward. Like, what's going to happen today? What do we get to do? Who's going to call? You know, what are we going to create? So it's still fun.
6: Well, that comes across for sure. That fun comes across and in everything you do. When you are going to create a new product, is it mostly by request today, or do you have a team who is looking out for what's popular today and say, hey, let's give this a go? Or here, there's reasons that we want to create a new product, a new type of head cover.
5: Oh, yeah, Debbie, that's a great question. We just do it for, we just listen to customers. And we just, whatever they request, then we write it down. And at the end of the year, we look and go, okay, what's the most requested? Let's design from there.
7: All right, that's Daphne's head covers, based in Phoenix. Jane Spicer, founder, CEO. Jane, this has been fun again. And we look forward to visiting with you in January at the PGA show in Orlando.
5: Yeah, please do come and see us, and you'll see all our new items there as well.
7: Sounds good. Jane Spicer, Daphne's head covers. Thanks, Jane. We'll be right back.
6: Thank you, Jane.
5: Thank you very much.
7: Right after this.
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6: Talking almost 52 weeks a year and loving it. That's what we do here on Tee to Green, the golf show. Thank you for joining us today with Debbie O'Connell. I'm Jay Ritchie. 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All right. Jack Dillon is our next guest. Jack's been with us before, as I mentioned earlier in the program, our go-to guy when it comes to the business of golf and a guy who keeps his finger on the pulse of the golf industry year-round and likes to share some of his thoughts with us from time to time. He's currently working as retail strategist and buyer for the Happiest Place on Turf in Orlando. And we welcome Jack Dillon back to Tee to Green. Hey, Jack.
7: Good morning, Jay. Good morning, Debbie. How are you both?
8: Great. Good morning, Jack.
6: Fantastic. How are things in Orlando?
7: I'll tell you what, we are having Chamber of Commerce weather this weekend. It's 82 and sunny for the weekend, and the people are out, and it's the highways are crowded, the parks are crowded, and golf courses are crowded. So it's a beautiful weekend. No more 90s for the moment.
6: Yeah, well, one of the things we talked about the other day was when you and I were conversing over the phone was the golf, the economics of golf these days and the business of golf. And you mentioned some areas of golf that are enjoying more positive times than others. Let's talk about that a little bit.
7: Okay, sure. I've done some homework, and one of the areas that is really growing is the upper-end private club level. Since COVID, there's been a tremendous growth in their understanding of their team, their talent. So payroll has gotten much higher. People are making more money. Benefits are getting better. And some of the private clubs in South Florida are even buying apartment buildings to house some of the team throughout the year, especially the seasonal teams. So it's quite a different position since prior to COVID, because the waiting lists are long, the initiations are higher, and private clubs are experiencing healthy times.
8: Jack, I've seen that in New Jersey, where private clubs have, right on the property, they have either kind of a hotel for some guests to stay. And it doesn't look like a hotel, though. It looks like just part of the club, but they are rooms. I was just at Baltusrol, and that is one of the places where they offer that. Westchester Country Club as well. There's many. I had many friends in the LPGA who were seasonal who would stay right on the property. Is this the first time that's happening in Florida?
7: I think it's the first time it's happening in Mass. Debbie, there's a great, tremendous number of new golf courses, new clubs being built, and I think they understand the economics of turnover and the need to not only hire strong talent but retain that talent, and whether it's in the management staff or whether it's in the hourly staff, I think they're wise enough to understand that in order to create a service culture, they need to have retention of people and retention of talent. And, again, one of the elements that I've dug into is the fact that some of these new clubs, these better clubs, are also adding that housing aspect to the better benefits, higher wages, to the perks that they're providing. So, yes.
8: Now, could the private club golf actually become a bigger part of the future of the game overall? And if so, what does that mean for access to all golfers?
7: Yeah, I think there's certainly a divide in golfers, whether they're belonging to a very high-end club or playing semi-private golf or public golf. But that's the other side of this, Debbie, is that there's now options for everyone. And there's a different golfer as well. I can tell you from our personal experience that was all the kids that grew up with me and we wanted to all be tour players. There's a new dynamic of golfers that just want to play golf. They don't need a handicap. They don't have a handicap. They just want to go enjoy the day with their friends or spouse. Whoever, and it's unique. It's something that, again, since COVID and since the growth of the last 5-6 years, it's really a new phenomenon that I really haven't seen before. And I think, to your point, yes, there is a higher end, absolute higher end level to this game, but there's also every other aspect of the game. So whether you want to pay $59 to play or join a very high-end club, all those options are getting deeper and deeper. And even municipal golf, even the municipalities are seeing the strong economics opportunity to be more involved in golf and not just have it as a burden for their taxpayers.
9: Yeah, so what are the municipal clubs or mom-and-pop golf courses doing so that they are still able to keep stay in business and keep their golfers?
7: Well, number one, they're maintaining their properties better. Their golf course conditions are stronger. They're spending the money to put back into the golf course. They're not necessarily putting it back into the physical buildings, but they're putting it back into the golf course. And social media is becoming a big play for all entrepreneurs because they understand that they're not going to spend a lot of money on the old factors of advertising, but they're doing it with more social media, and that's also helping the cause because that's where the young people are spending their time, of course. So, again, municipal golf is growing, but again, as to Debbie's point, so is every other aspect of the game is growing. But you can plug into whoever you are, wherever you want to be. There's just a healthy opportunity to do that.
8: There's another segment, Jack, that's also growing, right? The indoor golf.
7: Indoor golf. I have some stats on that, Debbie. In 2025, there were 6 million indoor golf players. Let's call them players. So 6 million is a pretty healthy number. The top brand, the number one brand in that space, currently has 343 locations. Think about that. 343 locations in the U.S. The spend last year was $943 million in the U.S. in indoor golf. Worldwide, it was $1.7
8: billion.
7: And total facilities are 2,700. The average rate is $45 an hour per bay, and the average food and beverage spend in a bay is $40 per bay. So healthy numbers all around. So for those, that foursome or that twosome or that single that just wants to go out and hit some balls for a couple hours or play indoors and get in and get out, get back to work, and doesn't have 5 or 6 hours to commit, there's that opportunity, and that opportunity is becoming more universal.
9: Talking to Jack Dillon about the business of golf. Jack, we've seen in golf before kind of a boom and bust cycle in some other areas. The indoor golf business, does it have legs? Is it sustainable? Is it going to last?
7: Well, I think the one element, Jay, that might help that is the social media, is the fact that you can find it anywhere, in any social media forum you can find it. And again, a friend of mine is a strong marketer in that space, and he's busier than he's ever been, and he has more clients than he can handle. So I'd say right now, yes, I think there is that opportunity, and I think because social media makes it more visible, and again, people want to play. I mean, golf has not gone backwards at all since the great growth of the COVID and post-COVID period. I think as long as the economics stay fair, I think the game has legs. As long as the economics stay fair and the prices stay reasonable, I think there is that opportunity for the growth to continue, or at least be on par.
9: Yeah, and the indoor segment, it's also year-round. You don't have to worry about bad weather, or you don't have to worry about the change of seasons. You can play any time.
7: Yeah, and that's what a lot of private clubs are doing, Jay. A lot of private clubs are adding one or two simulators to their property so the members can stay on property, and if they're not going south, they can keep the swings oily and lubricated and keep the game going and play indoors.
8: So, Jack, 5 years from now, I'm going to ask you to look into the crystal ball. What part of the golf business do you think will look dramatically different than it does today?
7: I think the one part that dramatic is a good word, Debbie. I think women in leadership will be one of the biggest changes in the game. I think general managers will be more women. I think the LPGA will have more women, not just teaching the game, but managing facilities. Right now there's a lot of great merchants, women, at private clubs and semi-private clubs, but I think the next 3 to 5 to 7 years will bring a very, very different strategy to the way service is done, the way cultures are set, and that's going to be driven by women, in my belief.
9: Good news for you, Debbie.
8: Yes, great for the LPGA, and also speaking of women in corporate America, I do many corporate outings and encouraging women to use golf as an amazing business tool for networking, relationship building, and building high trust. You know, we just had Jane from Daphne's Headcovers who talked about relationships. Golf is a great place to start with creating a relationship. Thank you, Jack, for all of this insight.
9: You're welcome.
7: Good stuff.
9: Yeah, good stuff, Jack. Appreciate it, and we'll get you back soon and get an update as well.
7: Okay, have a great Sunday. Debbie, Jay, take care.
9: That is Jack Dillon. Debbie, you're going to be leaving us. I know you got some things to take care of and a birthday party to go to for your aunt.
8: I do. I am about to hit the road. I'm dressed and ready, walking right out the door. So have an amazing Sunday and a great finish to the show.
9: All right. Thank you, Debbie O'Connell. We'll be back and take a look at the President's Cup right after this.

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2: The fastest hour in radio and the quickest hour in golf, it's Tee to Green. Another hour just flying by, but we're not done yet. Lots of folks shocked by what they're seeing at the 16th President's Cup taking place in Chicago, Medina Country Club this week. The U.S. team looking for its 11th straight President's Cup win against the best international players who are not from Europe. Overall, the U.S. leads the series 13-1. There's been one tie. The last time the internationals won was 1998 in Australia. But the internationals trying to end that losing streak. They take a three-point lead, 10.5 to 7.5 points, into the final day singles competition today. U.S. Captain Brant Snedeker and International Captain Jeff Ogilvy have their big guns lined up for the head-to-head 12 singles matches, which begin at noon Eastern time. There's some dandy matchups. Match one, they'll get off with Cam Young of the U.S. versus Hiro Hishituni of Japan, the international player. That's the first match. Tom Kim and Wyndham Clark, match two. Justin Thomas, Corey Connors, match three. Scottie Scheffler and Nico Echevarria in match four, just to mention those four to get things started today. Looking further down the matchups, Hideki Matsuyama and Colin Morikawa. Adam Scott, Patrick Cantlay. And the final match, if it comes down to the final match, Ryan Fox and Xander sharply. Action starts at noon on NBC. In and around the NFL coverage today, you can check out some golf on the final day of the President's Cup. Thanks to Jane Spicer for joining us today, Daphne's head covers, and thanks to Jack Dillon as well for updating us on the status and the state of the business of golf. That's going to do it. It's been fun, but we're done. For Debbie O'Connell and for our producer, Robert DeCosa, I'm Jay Ritchie. Thank you so much for joining us. Till next time, hit them long, hit them straight.
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4: Breaking news this hour from townhall.com. I'm Michael Harrington. Shareholders are taking on the New York Times over what they call biased coverage of the Israel-Hamas conflict. Correspondent Ken Lorman has that.
5: The State Board of Administration of Florida and the National Center for Public Policy Research have filed suit demanding internal records from the Times board. The lawsuit cites a former Jewish employee who says she repeatedly raised concerns about anti-Semitism and anti-Israel bias. The groups argue the paper lacks an effective system to correct errors and tell readers the truth. Ken Lorman reporting.
4: A powerful storm rolling up the U.S. northeast coast this weekend, causing all kinds of trouble with high winds knocking out power. The nor'easter affecting the mid-Atlantic area and New England. Hundreds of thousands of people in the dark from time to time. The National Weather Service warns that high winds, tides, and heavy rain will continue on throughout the rest of today, but hopefully this week things will clear up. New Jersey and New York, some streets are underwater, as are some homes and businesses. President Trump honoring Gold Star families on Gold Star Mothers and Families Day, observed today.
6: In his annual proclamation, President Trump praised the courage and sacrifice of fallen service members while recognizing the profound grief carried by their loved ones. He also saluted Gold Star families for turning sorrow into service, supporting military families, veterans, and others across the nation. Richard Boyd reported.
4: Russian strikes on Ukraine have killed at least two people overnight into this morning. The report from officials comes hours after Moscow rejected German calls to ease its escalation toward NATO. Russia's top diplomat dismissed a meeting with his German counterpart during the UN General Assembly. Tensions between the two nations are growing. This is townhall.com.
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4: UK police have arrested five men near an airbase used by the U.S. during its war against Iran. They are suspected of preparing a terrorist act. The Metropolitan Police say the men are initially arrested under the Explosives Act, but further indications say that terror was involved. A 400-meter cordon has been placed around the village, and about 85 households evacuated, Army bomb technicians on the site. The situation appears contained, but the proximity to the base has raised speculation about a connection. The arrests come amid heightened tensions with hostile states. A bus carrying tourists from the Philippines has veered off a highway west of Munich early this morning and overturned, killing two people. The German news agency DPA reports at least eight others were injured. The accident happened near Buchlo. Investigators are looking into the cause of the crash, which remains unclear. The bus was coming from Zurich. News and analysis at townhall.com. A federal fee on electric vehicles won't be happening.
9: The proposal would charge electric vehicle owners $130 per year and was set to start next month, with plug-in hybrid owners paying $35 annually. Lawmakers said the fees intended to help replace gas tax revenue used to fund roads and transit, since EV drivers don't pay the same amount of federal gas tax. Congress instead approved a temporary transportation funding extension through December 11th, keeping current funding levels in place. The fee on EV owners could still return if lawmakers reach a deal on a long-term transportation bill. In Washington, I'm Scott Carr.
4: College football Saturday, Florida established itself as a real threat in the SEC. The number 21 Gators got out to a 2-touchdown lead against 4th-ranked Mississippi and responded every time the Rebels tried to close the gap, pulling away for a 52-28 victory. More on these stories at townhall.com.
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19: Good morning, sports fans all across that globe. Welcome in, everybody. It is the Dorf on Sports Weekend Edition with Mike Wilson. I would be Andy Dorf. Tons to talk about this week. As we know, NFL is rocking and rolling. College football rocking and rolling. Major League Baseball finally coming to an end, and the postseason is upon us. Gotta love that. You gotta love it, Mike Wilson, especially if you're a Milwaukee Brewer fan, where we have the best record for the second straight year in a row, winning over 100 games this year. I'm jacked, buddy. I'm excited. I am stoked. I am ready to go, man. Good morning. How are you?
20: Right now, my man, if my Cubbies do not win the World Series, I am pulling full throttle for your Brewers, man, because I know how much that would mean. I know how big of a Brewer fan you are, and it's just a good time to be a Milwaukee Brewer fan. But we'll see. I mean, this is the sweet spot, man. College football, NFL, NBA starts in a couple weeks, NHL. Like, this is what we live for.
19: I was going to say, NHL, I believe, gets started on Tuesday, and then right after that, relatively soon, you're right, NBA basketball, man. LeBron James in Philadelphia. So, yeah, tons and tons of things to talk about. On the other side, though, we will hook up with our professor of sports, John Poulter. We'll talk some baseball, and we got to get a little bit of a skinny on what he thinks about the NHL this year. So, keep it close. Mike Wilson, Andy Dorf, it is the Dorf on Sports Weekend Edition. We'll be right back.

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0: to the people. It is the Dorf on Sports Weekend Edition. Mike Wilson, Andy Dorf coming at you. By the way, you could get at us, 1-800-878-7529. Those would be the digits. You can always get at us on the X thing. For Mike, it's Pigskin Opinion. For me, it's Dorf on Sports. Facebook, Dorf on Sports. IG, it's the real Dorf on Sports there. Speaking of real, we got the real John Poulter. You can catch him at 12 John Poulter on that X thing. Good morning, John. How are you?
1: Good morning, Andy. Doing very well, thanks. How about you?
0: Well, you know me. I'm riding high. I'm feeling good. Feeling pretty positive about what's coming up here.
1: It wouldn't have anything to do with the fact that the Brewers have won 100 games, would it? Or am I taking a wild stab there?
0: Hey, I mean, you're cutting them a little short. You're cutting them a little short, by the way. It's 102, potentially 103 after
1: exactly.
0: today.
1: And,
0: here's the thing. I really was very hopeful that obviously they would have the best record once again in Major League Baseball, because the way I looked at it, John, was this. If they were to falter, excuse me, toward the end of the year, well, then they would have been going into the postseason kind of on a losing streak, right? And that's never good. Yeah, so I think at the end of the day, I'm really proud of the effort from this team, no quit all season long, and I think there's a little something different from this season to last year. And obviously they have better arms, number one, but number two, I think that they don't lose many games in a row. I have a feeling, I'm pretty positive on this one, the most games that they lost all year in a row were three. And they did it right before the All-Star break, if I'm not mistaken, against the Pittsburgh Pirates. So when you really think about their body of work, the results. So when you really think about their body of work, the results warrant exactly what they have.

0: against the good teams in the league. They played 72 games against teams that are over 500. They're 43-29. That's a .597 percentage against the good teams. And they didn't slack off against the lesser teams either. They were 59-30, which is a .663 pace. So this is a team that has done it all season. I don't really know what's different than last year. Is it the fact that Nick Mizorowski has been consistent all year and, he's been so dominant every time that he's been out there? That's one of the things that avoids any lengthy losing streak, as we all know. Common sense tells us all that when you've got five guys in a rotation, if you're throwing a guy out there like Mizorowski every fifth day, it's unlikely you're going to have 5- and 6-game losing streaks because he's going to be your stopper. And I think that probably has been the biggest factor for them this year. And I remember that losing streak against the Pirates. And I remember when it happened at the end of the series, I remember sending you a text and saying, I bet the Brewers are happy to leave Pittsburgh. And, I think they probably were, because for some reason or other, Pittsburgh had their number this year. But I think it's great that they are going to clinch first place. It gives them a chance to have a week off. It gives them a chance to rest the injuries, gives them a chance to set up their rotation, give Mizorowski some rest so that he's ready to go in game one and maybe in a second game in the division series if it goes that far. Good news all around.
1: Yeah, real quick before you jump in, Mike, I'm just going to say this. When you look at the standings and you see that the Brewers have a 14-game lead over the Chicago Cubs, I'm sorry, but that's what we're used to seeing when you talk about the Dodgers beating, everybody else in their division. This was domination from the Milwaukee Brewers basically all season long when you think about it. So to me, honest to God, I really, really feel this way. And if it doesn't happen, it doesn't happen. But honest to God, guys, it's got to happen this year. They have to win the World Series. Otherwise, when you win 100 games and you have the best record consecutively for 2 years in a row, what does that mean? It doesn't mean that much to me. So ultimately, they got to get to the World Series. Okay, you got to get over this hump of the Los Angeles Dodgers or whoever the heck is going to be there in the championship series. You got to get to the World Series. We got to see that kind of a progression. And then if you get to the World Series, I hate to say it, but you got to win the World Series. So I just feel like this is their real, real opportunity to get it done, John.
0: Yeah, this is kind of a little bit like the scenario we went through with the Atlanta Braves in the mid-90s to the early 2000s, where they won, 13 consecutive division titles, and I think they had one World Series. Just to correct everybody here, we're both wrong, Andy. According to Google, the Brewers' longest losing, it's a long time ago, so that's why we've forgotten about it. The Brewers' longest losing streak during this 26th season was 6 games, April 7th to 14th. They dropped games to the Red Sox, the Nationals, and a team called the Blue Jays who play in Toronto. So it was 6 games, but like you, the one that I remembered was the 3 before the All-Star game.
1: Yeah, I mean, that one just kind of hit me weird, to be honest with you, because they were playing pretty well, and then all of a sudden, bam, you lose 3 straight to a team that you should probably go and dominate. Sorry, Mike, go ahead, man.
2: It's perfectly fine. I know how you get when you start talking about your Brewers, my man, and I don't blame you one bit. So, John, a couple of questions for you. One, Andy was like, man, the Brewers, you got to get over this hump, got to get to the World Series. I look at the Braves and the Dodgers as the two teams, obviously, that are going to try and get in the way of getting over the hump for the Brewers. But which team, depending, what we know now in terms of health and all that kind of stuff between the Braves and the Dodgers are going to create a bigger hump to get over for the Brewers? And then my second question is just Justin Verlander. Where does he stack up? What are your thoughts as he heads into retirement? He had a very good career, World Series winning pitcher, etc. Just give me your thoughts on Verlander.
0: Well, let's deal with the Verlander issue first, if we may.

0: great pitcher, a good pitcher for two decades, somebody that we have all watched and followed and had an opportunity to see a lot because of the fact that he's generally played for good teams and has been on a lot of national TV. He'll sort of sit in my memory for one reason, perhaps a little different than he will for the average person. I've been watching baseball for over 50 years, and I've only ever been to or seen in person one no-hitter, and that was Justin Verlander against the Blue Jays about 7 or 8 years ago. So he holds a special place in my memory simply because he has done something in my time watching baseball that nobody else has done. But here's a guy that put up some great numbers. I don't know when the last time he pitched was before yesterday, but it was a significant time ago. I thought he handled himself real well yesterday, and I thought the Tigers handled the whole situation with class. And that situation where they allowed his daughter to throw out the first pitch, I thought was terrific. And I thought when Hinch went to take him out of the game, he made a detour, brought Verlander's daughter out, and he was able to leave the mound with his daughter and then meet up with his wife and the rest of his family and go down into the dugout. I thought that was very well handled by the Tigers. I thought both teams handled it well. Obviously, it was a bit of a delay in the game and took away any momentum, but I thought it was something that was well-earned, and no question in my mind, he's a first ballot Hall of Famer. There's never been any question about him using illegal pitches or steroids or anything like that. This guy, maybe he's not the perfect citizen. You know, maybe there's some things going on that we don't know about. But most certainly from what I have seen and heard, he's a first ballot Hall of Famer, no question. If there's anybody that doesn't vote for him, I would really like to look that person in the eye and ask them why.
1: And then he had another question for you. Oh, well, you know what? Let's go to break. I hear the music. So the other question, if I'm not mistaken, is who do you think will be the biggest threat to my Milwaukee Brewers? Yeah. And don't forget about the wild card stuff either, Mike. I mean, there's you know, somebody's going to come out of the wild card, and they potentially could wreak some havoc too. But I did hear the music. We'll take a pause for the cause. We'll come back, and we'll continue rapping about Major League Baseball, and we got to get a little bit in about NHL hockey, because that's here, it's upon us. So keep it close. Mike Wilson, John Poulter, Andy Dorf, it is the Dorf on Sports Weekend Edition. We'll be right back.

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6: Everybody, welcome back in to the people. It is the Dorf on Sports Weekend Edition. Mike Wilson, Andy Dorf coming at you. We have our professor of sports, John Poulter. We're talking Major League Baseball at the moment in time, but we do need to find a way to just throw in a couple things about NHL hockey as it is literally right around the corner. But Mike had a question for you. I'm just going to just kind of remind you of it again here, and it was basically, who's the biggest threat to the Milwaukee Brewers in the National League?
7: Well, the usual suspects, I guess, the Dodgers, for a couple of reasons, and you can't ignore the way that the Braves have played this year. They finally got some people healthy, and that talent has produced. They've held off a pretty good team in Philadelphia to win that division. The Dodgers are kind of an unknown in my mind, because unlike the Brewers, who are in a very competitive division and showed that they were the best, the Dodgers, for the most part, have not had an awful lot of challenge in that National League West, not this year, but for a number of years. So I have to wonder just how ready the Dodgers are. You know, the good news for them is, I guess, they're getting healthy. They've had some pretty good players on the disabled list most of the season. They've had some guys on the disabled list most of the year you can put on the field as a pretty good team. So I think as they get healthy, and the fact that they're rested has to be a help, but we get back to this usual question, and we have this every year and every postseason and every sport, is rest important or is rest important? And I just wonder what it does to the chemistry of the Dodgers when they start bringing some of these guys back that are unhealthy. They have to take somebody off the roster, and does that affect the chemistry and of what has got them to the spot that they're in now? So I think those would be the two teams that I would worry about. But, you know, you also have to look at the Padres and the Cubs, because that's two teams that have been playing pretty good baseball since the All-Star break. They haven't caught the Dodgers or the Brewers, but they've been pushing them, and they've caused the Brewers and the Dodgers to play really well to clinch those divisions. So you can't rule out either the Phillies or the Diamondbacks. The Diamondbacks kind of are an interesting situation, because the Phillies hold the wild card spot right now, and they hold the thing in their own hands. If they win today or the Diamondbacks lose, the Phillies are in. But the Diamondbacks are the team that's been pushing. The Phillies have had a terrible month. Could they possibly fall in? And if they fall in, they're going to be pretty easy cannon fodder for whoever they play. So I got to go with the usual guys. Say Dodgers Braves.
6: All right, American League. We're still waiting to see who is going to be mediocre in that West, whether it's Houston or Texas, right? I mean, that's been, in a weird way, it's been sad and pathetic, but it has been a close race. Like, don't get me wrong, I get it. But that is what it is, and I'm not looking at either one of them to really cause any noise in the American League. But Boston and New York playing in the wild card, like that's obviously pretty cool. We love that rivalry. But in general, who can beat the Tampa Bay Rays? Because I think, like, the Milwaukee Brewers, you know, that's a very similar type of team to the Milwaukee Brewers, and their body of work shows it, John. So is there anybody that can get through Tampa Bay in this American League?
7: Well, I absolutely hate to say this, and I hold on to the arms of my chair when I say this, and I grit my teeth, but I got to think that the best team that has a chance to beat them right now is probably the Yankees, because they're 15-8 this month, and for most of the season they've done this without Stanton, without Judge, and without a healthy Garrett Cole. So that tells, and Schwitter's having the season of his life. I have to think that the Yankees probably, based on the fact that they're hot right now, and this is interesting because Tampa is 16-8 this month, so there's not that much difference to choose between those two teams. I hate to say this, but I just think that the Yankees might be the team that can give the Tampa Bay Rays everything they can handle in a seven-game series, and Tampa would have home field advantage, obviously, because they're the number one seed. But the Yankees concern me a little bit. I look at a team that's, you know, won 93 games, 15-8 this month, and done it without three pretty good players in their lineup. So that tells me that they're not to be discarded.
6: All right, so final question on baseball, and then we got to get a couple things in with you on NHL hockey, because it's literally right around the corner. Who do we have in the World Series, John, and who's going to win this thing this year?
7: Well, you know, I've got to look at whoever comes out of the National League. I think will be Milwaukee or Los Angeles. I think that's a toss-up. I'd have to go with Milwaukee simply because they have been consistent all year to the point that we talked about earlier. They have not had long losing streaks. They've had a great year from Mizorowski. They seem to have found whatever they were missing last year, and they managed to put it together. And again, Pat Murphy's done a wonderful job with that team. I think the Brewers, maybe the Dodgers. I'd love to say the Braves, but I just think the Braves are going to fall that little bit short. And in the American League, I think you're looking at Tampa and the Yankees in a six- or seven-game American League Championship Series. I keep thinking that Tampa, one of these years, is going to have to do what we've talked about Milwaukee having to do, and that's get to the World Series. I'd love to see Tampa and Milwaukee in the World Series, because that would be a fairy tale ending for either one of those teams, and for either of those teams, it would be a well-deserved championship.
6: And then the argument about whether or not it's fair what's going on in Major League Baseball is a little bit more challenging, because you'll have two, not one, but you'd have two small market teams getting themselves to the World Series and one of them winning it. So in a weird way, it's great, like, don't get me wrong, but then it gives the argument to the Dodgers, the Mets, and the Yankees, like, whoa, we don't need to play fair because, look, we lost to these guys. So I think it's an interesting dynamic of what could happen in the off season. Okay, real quickly before we let you run, NHL hockey is literally right around the corner. What should we be looking for early? Who are some of the teams that we should be looking for? And ultimately, in general, what are you looking for this NHL season, John?
7: Well, I think we're going to see a lot of same old with a couple of additions. Looking at the divisions themselves, I think the Atlantic Division is going to be pretty much a war. Buffalo improved tremendously last year. The Canadiens and Ottawa improved tremendously last year. Florida took a bit of a sideways move simply because of injuries. Tampa Bay were their usual selves. Detroit started out well and faded in February and March. And the Leafs, just did not have a very good season at all. So everybody asked me what I think about the Leafs' performance this year, and I think the biggest challenge they're going to have is that they're in a super tough division because there's a lot of young teams there that are coming well and are playing well. So I think that's going to be tough. You go to the Metro Division, and obviously the Stanley Cup champion Hurricanes are going to be front and center there. Washington is still not a bad team, and as long as Ovechkin scores goals, they're going to be heard from. The Islanders are pretty solid. The Penguins are solid. Philadelphia seems to be gaining some momentum, so I think you're going to see a lot of competition there. If we move to the West, the Central Division, I think you're going to look at the same three studs that we always look at, and that's Minnesota, Dallas, and Colorado. I think those three teams will go at it right from day one to the very last game of the season. And in the Pacific Division, that's going to get a little interesting because Edmonton and Vegas and L.A. are always the teams that are always there. But I think Seattle's going to bounce back from an off year. San Jose's made some great choices and changes over the summertime. They've strengthened that team tremendously. And Anaheim's not that far behind. So I guess my summary would be that we're going to be looking at a lot of competitive hockey in the NHL this year.
6: Yeah, I mean, I don't doubt it. Who might be a potential for MVP to be the best player in hockey this year?
7: Well, I keep coming back to this young kid, Celebrini, that is playing in San Jose. Recently, this week, named the captain of the San Jose Sharks. This kid's 20 years old and showed that he was a leader for Canada as the captain of the Canadian team at the World Championships last year, ahead of Sidney Crosby. We all know what kind of a record Crosby brings to the game as a leader. Celebrini, in my mind, was a very, very strong candidate for the Hart Trophy as the MVP last year. I see him taking that to the next step, probably the next big star in hockey. I just think he's going to be a big piece of turning that San Jose franchise around.
6: All right, so early prediction. Who might we see in the Stanley Cup Finals this year?
7: Oh, well, get my dartboard and my crystal ball out at the same time, I guess. You guys know me well enough that I always come back to Colorado. And every year something goes wrong with Colorado. They had to run into a hot goaltender in the playoffs. And a couple of good players hurt. They just can't squeeze it. Again, this is kind of like the Braves of the 1990s. I still think Colorado is the strongest team in the West, and I got to go with Carolina in the East.
6: All right, super. Have a great day, John. We got to run. The music's here. Great stuff. We'll catch up next week.
7: Thanks, guys. Talk next week.
6: John Poulter, professor of sports, keeping it real here on the Dorf on Sports Weekend Edition. We'll be right back. Mike Wilson, Andy Dorf.

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4: 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It is the Dorf on Sports Weekend Edition. Mike Wilson, Andy Dorf coming at you. 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For me, it's Dorf on Sports. Facebook, Dorf on Sports. IG, it's the real Dorf on Sports there. Okay, bro, we've got to talk some college football because it was pretty crazy when you think about some of the things that happened on Saturday in college football. It started off on Friday night, by the way, with Indiana and Northwestern. And to be honest with you, that was a miserable game to watch for about 30 minutes, okay? The score was 12-0 at halftime, if I'm not mistaken. A safety, a touchdown, and a field goal from Indiana. And then all of a sudden it picked up in the second half, and it became a pretty good football game, and the finish was 29-23 Indiana. Let's move on to Saturday, my friend. Texas gets it done in Knoxville, Tennessee. That was a pretty good football game. I gotta give it some credit. It was not a lot of scoring, but a productive, hard-hitting, fun game to watch. Georgia just is Georgia, man. They're a machine. I think you gotta look out for Georgia, man. We're not talking about Georgia enough. Notre Dame, they're a machine too. If you ask me, they really put it to Purdue. I mean, I think Purdue was lucky to score in that game, to be honest. Old Miss going down to Florida. I'm not I'm not super surprised. You know, you had that game right. A week ago against LSU, and it's basically your Super Bowl. So the next week you go to a tough place to play Florida, and you wind up coming up a little bit small. I think they were missing their running back, which makes things tough right from the jump. But ultimately, you know, Florida's a good football team, and I think Ole Miss is a good football team too. But I think this was a scheduling thing more than anything, Mike. Miami strong against whoever the heck they were playing in Central Michigan. I mean, that's a heck of a schedule right there. Ohio State does what they do. They just whooped up on Illinois. Alabama, man. I'll tell you what, this is another one. They're a juggernaut, bro. They can score in a second. That defense is hitting. That defense is attacking. I think Alabama is really good, and I'm happy to see your boy Kalen DeBoer having a good season, because at the end of the day, man, people are giving him all kinds of problems and, you know, giving him all kinds of crap about how he's not doing a good job, and Alabama looks – they look like a well-oiled machine. LSU got it going again. They played a lame duck Texas A&M team, if you ask me. I think Texas Tech is on their way down pretty big, fast, and in a hurry. Texas Tech, they did what they do against Sam Houston. Oregon beats USC, and a lot of people thought this would be maybe a really tight, close game. The big thing here was seeing the quarterback get hurt for Oregon on a cheap shot from USC. That wasn't good, but their backup came in, and holy cow, man, didn't miss a beat, right? They win 41-27, so that's pretty cool to see. My Wisconsin Badgers, man, what the heck got into them? Penn State's up 17-0, and then before you know it, Wisconsin's back in this thing, and then they win the thing, man. Like, that was absolutely crazy, insano. So,
5: on the road.
4: Yeah, kudos to the Badgers for going to Penn State and getting it done. And shame on Penn State for taking their foot off the gas when you're up 17-0 against the average Wisconsin football team. So, interesting there. Utah, they get it done on the road at Iowa State. Louisville goes down to Wake Forest. That was a good, fun game to watch. I don't know how much of it you saw, but that was fun watching Wake Forest and Louisville go up and down the field, and Wake Forest just nudges them out with that field goal in the fourth quarter. So they get it done. Iowa, maybe the shocker of the day, bro. Iowa looked awful, okay? They looked absolutely awful. However, with that being said, their defense was stout, really, really making it difficult for Michigan. Underwood and the guys couldn't break free. It was, like, really strange. It looked like Michigan, to me, was, like, the superior team for most of that game, but somehow, some way, at the end of the day, Iowa comes up with a crazy touchdown at the end of the game, and they win 20-19. That was impressive. Mississippi State beats Missouri, so I think that was a good win for them. SMU was struggling, but they got it done. They did beat Missouri State, and then Houston gets it done against Georgia Southern. That's your top 25 look. There were other good games, man. That West Virginia Oklahoma State game was good. Like, there were a lot of good football games on Saturday, Mike.
5: Right. No, there were, and they all had their own kind of drama attached to it, right? You know, you mentioned Texas, Tennessee, and I agree with you. I watched most of that game, and I thought it was very entertaining. I thought Arch Manning, he looked all right. You know, his stats, 14-19, couple hundred yards. He did have the one pick, but Texas comes up with the win. Like, they do what they need to do to get the win. There's a couple of penalties in that game where you're just on Texas, where you're just like, what, you look at the guy and you're like, what are you doing? Type of thing. But Texas comes away with the win. The thing that I'm taking away from the college football season so far this year, and granted, we're like four games in, right?
4: Yeah.
5: There's not one team that I think that I can point to, and I'm pretty sure that you could point to, and be like, yeah, that's the overall favorite. You know, like in the past, we could go, Georgia, Alabama, or, you know, whoever it is the best team in the country, or like last year, Indiana. We don't have that this year. We have a bunch of, to me, a bunch of good teams. And no one's really kind of separated themselves out just yet in my mind, but we're just getting into league play, conference play with most schools. The Florida, man, I'm telling you, is Florida football back? I mean, we got to start asking ourselves because Florida's been down for a number of years now, and all of a sudden, here they are, 4-0, top 25. They take the number four team, and like you said, it's kind of, I agree with you, the scheduling thing. Kewan Lacy was out, you know, for Ole Miss. Florida just, they do what they had to do. You know, I always get a kick out of see, well, this was happening, or they didn't have this guy. Would you rather not have that team just pound the you-know-what out of the other team and lose? Like, what are we wanting here? But Florida football looks like it could be on the road back in Miami. I know they're not in a very good conference. You know, the ACC, you can kind of look at and be like, you know, it's not the Big Ten, it's not the SEC, and there's not many conferences that are besides those two. But I you got to put Miami possibly, you know, in that discussion of getting to the national championship in Vegas. But like you said, Ohio State put the pedal to the metal against the Illini yesterday. So it was a good day of football. A lot of points being scored. And I will say this with the Oregon-USC game. They were lucky that after that hit, that it just didn't get out of control, and there was a pretty good brawl going on, because that was a cheap shot. That was absolutely a cheap shot. And these people were like, well, we slid late. Da, da, da, da, da. You still have time where you can kind of bail yourself out and jump to the side or something. But prayers up for Dante Moore. Let's hope that, you know, everything works out. He comes back from concussions. But you really got to tip your cap to Dylan Raiola. That guy, he leaves Nebraska as a two-year starter, goes to Oregon, and you're thinking, what are you doing? Because you got Dante Moore there. You're literally going to sit for a year and then take the reins. Looks like he can take the reins now for the next couple of weeks. Dylan Raiola balled out yesterday, making some great passes, avoiding sacks. So you got to give the Ducks and Coach Lanning and Dylan Raiola all sorts of credit for pulling out that victory yesterday, especially after the cheap shot by USC.
4: Yeah, no, they played well. Backup quarterback comes in, doesn't miss a beat. You got to like that, to be honest with you. I disagree with you a little bit as far as when you say you don't think there's any team separating themselves. I think Georgia has separated themselves a little bit. I mean, they're whooping up on people. Ohio State has done the same. I mean, they're winning games by a lot. I think Miami is pretty good. I mean, again, even though, look, some people want to knock on conference play or this or that or the other, they play in the ACC, like you said. There's nothing special there. So if you want to rip on Notre Dame for not playing in a conference, well, maybe you got to rip on the conference that certain teams are playing in as well, and be objective about things instead of just having your personal problems get in the way of things. Look, Alabama, I think, is showing us that they're pretty damn good this year too, Mike. So I don't know. I think that there is a little separation kind of at the top, where you have a clear, like, four or five teams that we know are going to be in the college playoff. And then, you know what, I'll give you maybe like five or six spots that we're just not quite sure who's going to fill those shoes yet. I think Louisville is out of the mix after what happened with them, right? Like, they're donezo.
5: Right.
4: It gives a chance for teams like Utah to creep up a little bit more. Florida's going to creep up. They're in the mix now. So, like, you know, I think what it is we've got a lot of good competition. And you know how I like to think.
5: Right.
4: I like competition. I like seeing close games. I like seeing teams get taken to the brink of elimination. So, at the end of the day, I think we have a highly competitive football season, at least at this moment in time.
5: No, I would tend to agree with that. Like, look, I'm not saying that there aren't teams that are starting to separate themselves. It's just in the past few years, we've had teams that just come out the gate and the way they play and the way they dominate. It's just like, okay, that's the team that we're looking at in the national championship kind of thing. I think there's a little bit of nuance to all this, as with everything else. But I did wake up smiling a little bit this morning, or last night before I went to bed, and seeing that Alabama pulled out the victory. Now, South Carolina is South Carolina, and you can make of it what you are, what you want, but Kalen DeBoer can freaking coach. He can coach, and all these, you know, I know he's been my guy since day one, what he did at Washington, what he did at Fresno State. He wins football games, and that's what he's doing now. So all these people, all these SEC people that think they know more football than the coach, I kind of hope they're eating a little bit of crow. I hope they just shut up because DeBoer can coach. He has him 4-0, and he still gets paid on. You know, he still gets paid on. So it's one of those things where it's like, well, Alabama fans, what do you really want? Do you want someone else coaching, or do you want to keep being undefeated?
4: Yeah, I mean, dude's having a good season so far this year, and the team is playing fantastic. Right. They look good on all sides of the ball, defense, offense, specials. They look solid to me. All right, let's take a pause for the cause. We'll come back. We'll wrap up the hour and obviously think about hour two, which is all about the NFL. Keep it close, everybody. Mike Wilson, Andy Dorf. It is the Dorf on Sports Weekend Edition. We'll be right back.

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2: Welcome back in, people. It is the Dorf on Sports Weekend Edition. Mike Wilson, Andy Dorf coming at you. Lots of football ahead of us today. Tons of games. Some teams are 2-0, some teams are 0-2, and obviously some teams are 1-1. But NFL football, man, it's king. It's coming at us next hour, Mike Wilson. Hour one just about in the books. Obviously a lot about the Major League Baseball postseason, some college football talk. Definitely excited about NHL hockey coming, excited about NBA basketball coming, right? I mean, like you said, we're just about in the pinnacle of the sports time for everybody, so buckle up, man. Excited time right now, huh?
3: Yeah, exactly. And you know me, I'm all in on my Celtics and stuff and the NBA season right there, and just seeing what, you know, post year one of Jaylen Brown is going to look like. But yeah, it is absolutely the sweet spot. We have everything we could need to talk about in terms of all the sports being ongoing and all that kind of stuff. So yeah, I'm excited, and this week is no different in the NFL. There's plenty of stories. You got Caleb Williams out. Puka's, who knows? Sam Darnold's gonna go. You know, the Packers are just a heap of trash right now, according to some little bird that told me that. But you know, we got a lot of stuff going on, man.
2: Absolutely. Look, it's that time of the year in general. On our minds pretty heavily, Chargers and Bills today. I think that's a pretty important game for the Chargers to figure out a way to find a win. But it's going to be tough in Buffalo, man. Obviously, we'll get all into it on the other side. So keep it close. Hour one in the books. Hour two on the horizon. All about the NFL. It's the Dorf on Sports Weekend Edition. We'll be right back, everybody.

0: Breaking news this hour from townhall.com. I'm Michael Harrington. Shareholders are taking on the New York Times over what they call biased coverage of the Israel-Hamas conflict. Correspondent Ken Lorman has that.
1: The State Board of Administration of Florida and the National Center for Public Policy Research have filed suit demanding internal records from the Times board. The lawsuit cites a former Jewish employee who says she repeatedly raised concerns about anti-Semitism and anti-Israel bias. The groups argue the paper lacks an effective system to correct errors and tell readers the truth. Ken Lorman reporting.
0: It appears the Big Apple's electric bus love affair is out of gas. Correspondent Ron Taylor.
2: New York City's push for electric buses under a 2040 zero-emissions mandate is faltering due to reliability issues, high costs, and flooding risks, prompting the MTA to purchase 650 compressed natural gas buses instead. This reversal comes amid broader energy woes, including the premature closure of the Indian Point nuclear plant, which has led to calls to restart it to avert blackouts after replacement gas plants proved insufficient. Ron Taylor reporting.
0: Police in the United Kingdom have arrested five men today near an airbase used by the U.S. during the war in Iran. They're suspected of preparing a terrorist act. The Metropolitan Police say the men were initially arrested under the Explosives Act. They received a call about three suspicious vehicles near RAF Fairford. The men were arrested in the Wellham area. A 400-meter cordon is in place and 85 houses are evacuated. The European Union says it's ready to defend a 120 million euro fine issued to social media platform X. This comes after the U.S. government announced its support for Elon Musk's legal effort to dismiss the case. More on these stories at townhall.com.
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0: OpenAI announced it has halted development of its latest artificial intelligence models hours after disclosing its agents scoured federal government websites and acted in unexpected ways that suggest a lack of control. This is the second time in 3 months the company's paused development of the same problem. Transluce says that agents apparently from OpenAI tried but failed to hack into the website of the Department of Education, a detail that OpenAI has not independently confirmed. Rain has eased in Thailand's capital today, but flooding persists in low-lying areas. Thousands have been forced to evacuate. Continuous downpours have caused widespread flooding in Bangkok, disrupting traffic and business. The Meteorological Department says moderate to heavy rain is expected for the rest of today, but conditions should brighten up on Monday. Bangkok has set up over 200 shelters, with 3,000 people still in them. This is townhall.com. More problems for Volkswagen.
5: Volkswagen Group says it is recalling 2.86 million Volkswagen and Audi branded vehicles as a precautionary measure over a screw whose failure could cause a loss of steering. The affected vehicles are Volkswagen Tiguan, Touran, Golf, Golf Variant, and Caddy models built between September 2013 and July 2024, and Audi Q3 models made between October 2017 and May 2024. There have been no known incidents with damage to persons or properties, according to Germany's KBA Motor Vehicle Agency. Keith Peters reporting.
0: The final day of Major League Baseball's regular season has arrived, and two playoff spots are still up for grabs. The Philadelphia Phillies and Arizona Diamondbacks are fighting for the National League's final wild card slot, while the Houston Astros and Texas Rangers are fighting for the AL West crown. More on these stories at townhall.com.
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17: 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Welcome in. It is the Dorf on Sports Weekend Edition. Mike Wilson, Andy Dorf coming at you. You could get at us, 1-800-878-7529. Those are our digits. Can always get at us on the X thing for Mike. Pigskin Opinion, me, it's Dorf on Sports, Facebook Dorf on Sports, IG, it's the real Dorf on Sports there. Speaking of real, week three of the NFL is upon us. We started off on Thursday night in Lambeau Field where the Green Bay Packers went down to the Atlanta Falcons in a major way. Holy cow, I think that guy's still running on him right now. Robinson for another touchdown, another yard, and 194 of them for crying out loud, to 146 complete rushing yards for the Green Bay Packers on the entire season? Are you freaking kidding me? They are a bad football team, Mike Wilson. How you doing, buddy? How are you? Your teams aren't much better, so don't get after me too bad. Your six teams that you like aren't that much better, bro. But the Packers, they stink, bro.
18: Yeah, hey, look, being a Dolphin fan, we're playing from the number one pick in the draft. The Steelers are smelly garbage at best, you know. So it's going to be a long year around the Wilson household, that's for sure.
17: You know what they say, brother? Misery loves company, my friend. We might be there together this year. Let's take a break. We'll get after it on the other side. Mike Wilson, Andy Dorf, it is the Dorf on Sports Weekend Edition. We'll be right back.
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0: Alrighty, welcome back in, people. It is the Dorf on Sports Weekend Edition. Mike Wilson, Andy Dorf coming at you. 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Those would be our digits. Can always get at us on the X thing for Mike. It's Pigskin Opinion for me. It's Dorf on Sports. Facebook, Dorf on Sports. IG, it's the real Dorf on Sports there. All right, bro, I'm going to run through the games real quick. It's Chargers at the Bills. That's a 0-2 team against a 2-0 team. Panthers, Browns, both those teams are 1-1. Jets, Lie Downs, both those teams 1-1. Texans, Colts, both those teams 0-2. Chiefs, Dolphins, one's 2-0, one's 0-2. Titans, Giants, one's 0-2, one's 1-1. Bengals, Steelers, we're looking at a 2-0 and a 1-1. Seahawks, Commanders, 2-0 and 0-2, and I believe Sammy D back for the Seahawks today. Patriots and the Jaguars, both them 1-1. That's an important game. Cardinals, 49ers, 1-1 and 2-0, and the 49ers have looked really, really good so far this season. Vikings, Buccaneers, 2-0 and 0-2. Ravens, Cowboys, we got a couple of 1-1ers, and then you have the Raiders and the Saints. Shocking, the Raiders 2-0, Saints 1-1, but I think that's going to be a hell of a game. I think it's going to be a fun one. Rams and Broncos, that's your Sunday nighter. Got a couple of pretty good teams there, 1-1 and 1-1, but I think they're both going to be pretty tough throughout the season. Eagles at the Bears. Eagles just win, baby. Somehow, some way, they find a way. It doesn't have to be pretty. And there's something to be said to win ugly. And that's basically the Philadelphia Eagles week in and week out. Playing the Bears without Caleb. So that's the Monday nighter, my friend. So a pretty good docket of games this week, my friend Mike Wilson.
1: Yeah, not too bad. I think the Chargers in Buffalo could be kind of entertaining. I think Houston Indy might be a little bit underrated of a game to watch. What do you think is the game of the day to watch? I think Baltimore and Dallas down in Rio, even if they play the game, I guess the field conditions or the way the field is. Has something gonna have something to

0: game, because if the Raiders start out 3-0, man, Mendoza, you get to hold the clipboard for a year, bro, and there's no rush, and I think that could ultimately be a pretty good thing for him. I think Patriots Jaguar, that's a pretty good game. Patriots and Jaguars, you know, the Jaguars looked amazing the week one. Patriots haven't really looked all that great. Started to come around a little bit last week. Week one, they had a bunch of blunders and mix-ups and mess-ups. I think the Bengals and Steelers is a big game. I mean, we're pretty high on the Bengals right now because of the way that they've gotten out of the gates. The defense looks legit. If they can keep, obviously, Joe Burrow off his butt, they've got a pretty good shot to be a pretty good football team. The Texans and Colts, I agree with you. I think that's a good game. I really do. I think it's an important game. Both those teams need to figure out how to get a win. You know, week one, C.J. Stroud and the Texans were close. They fell just a little bit short to, obviously, Buffalo and Josh Allen. Week two, the Bengals go in there, and they kind of smacked them around and took pretty good advantage of them. So I think that's a big game. And then I do think the Chargers and Bills, as bad as it's been for the Chargers, we know they've got some talent. So sooner or later, they hopefully will figure it out. And you know what? No better place to figure it out than in Buffalo today. So I think there's a lot of opportunity on this slate today, Mike.
1: Oh, no, there's plenty of opportunity, and there's plenty of key people that are banged up for different teams as well, which is going to make it interesting to watch. But I'm also with you on this Vegas New Orleans game. We maybe miscalculated a little bit with both of these teams in terms of how they can get out the gate. But I think as a late afternoon game, that Vegas New Orleans game is going to be, it's going to be fun to watch. I do you think there's going to be a lot of point scores? See, I tend to think there's going to be some point scores in that game, but I, you know, who knows from week to week in this NFL. And then, you know, look, I got my son's favorite team going against my daughter's favorite team today with the Cincinnati-Pittsburgh game. So if you hear a crash out from West Phoenix, it's my son throwing stuff. And if you hear a crash out from North Mesa, then my daughter's crashing out with Cincinnati stuff. But I just think it's, once again, NFL is king, and we got another good week of football.
0: All right, so let's take a look back on Thursday and let's discuss the lackluster performance from the Green Bay Packers, where they haven't lost a home opener in like 13 years. It's bad, bro. It's really bad. You heard me allude to it. 146 yards of rushing on the ground, and this Robinson kid, 194, two touchdowns on his own in one game. The defense got shredded. The offense sputtered. Golden and Watson, they're solid, but I think the rest of it is definitely it's a work in progress, to say the least. And I got to go back to a particular play in the game, and I want to get your take and your thought on it, because I actually was impressed when I was watching football on Saturday, and I actually saw coaches do what I call the right thing, which is take points when you can take them. So this is like, this is the second week in a row where the Green Bay Packers have, or maybe the third week in a row, for crying out loud. I know they did it against Minnesota a couple times, so that was week one, but in general, you get the gist of what I'm saying. Okay. So the Packers are having a pretty solid drive to start the third quarter. They get down to about the 6, or like the 7-yard line or something like that, and it's 4th-and-1, and you can make it a 1-score game in a game that at that moment in time it seemed like points would be somewhat difficult to achieve, right? But instead, they decide to go for it again. They miss it. From that point on, it was kind of like an avalanche to a certain degree for the Falcons, because good things happened for them, and obviously bad things happened for the Green Bay Packers, where they were only able to score another 7 points throughout the whole game, and obviously the Falcons scored 18. I just don't get why you change.

chase points so often, especially when you could have made it a one-score game in that particular situation, right. And at that moment in the game, it could have been 17-10, and you walk away with points. I think you're feeling a lot better about yourself offensively, even though you didn't get in the end zone. I just think it was a huge, huge, huge mistake by Matt LaFleur once again to go for it on fourth down, especially when you don't have the type of running game that you need to get you that 1 yard at that moment in time. I think the mistakes have been pretty awful, if you ask me, as far as it goes with the Green Bay Packers and how they have chosen to go about it on fourth down and one. And it's cost them probably two games. And to be honest with you, in a weird way, the Packers are kind of lucky to be 1-2. They could easily be 0-3. The only game they won was against the Jets, and they took them overtime to do it. And by that, going into overtime, my friend, and then playing in the short week, they put themselves in a real predicament, because I believe teams that do that are like 3-18 playing Thursday night football. So they're hurting themselves in all kinds of ways. I hear the music. We'll take a break. I want your response on the other side. Keep it close. Mike Wilson, Andy Dorf. It is the Dorf on Sports Weekend Edition. We'll be right back.

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4: 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It is the Dorf on Sports Weekend Edition. Mike Wilson, Andy Dorf coming at you. 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Facebook, Dorf on Sports. IG, it's The Real Dorf on Sports there. Alright, bro. Tons of storylines, obviously, to talk about. And I'm going to take one that's near and dear to you right away because I'm interested to get your take and your thought on it. Bengals and Steelers going at it today. I think the Bengals have gotten out of the gates pretty good, obviously, and rightfully so. Joe Burrow is top-notch. We know that he's a top quarterback in this league, you know, when he's able to play. We all know that. Right. On the other side, you got this guy. His name is Aaron Rodgers, who has been playing for a long, long time, and we know how great he was. He's no longer that same guy. Ultimately, I guess what I'm asking you is what are your expectations for both of these teams this year? And if your kids are listening, I hope you're going to be gentle, but I also want you to be objective. So, and if you won't be, I think I'll have to be the voice of reason here. But I'm going to give you the first stab at this. The Steelers with a quarterback that literally looks like he's on his last legs. The Bengals with a quarterback that obviously looks like he's ready to go and a defense that's ready to go. And if there's one thing that the Steelers seem to keep in place, it is that defense. It's going to make it a little challenging for Joey Big Game. But ultimately, what are your expectations for both of these teams this year?
5: Well, look, with the Steelers, it is simply you're battling for third or fourth in the division. Like they're not finishing top two. I don't think they go to the playoffs. Like you said, Aaron Rodgers looks like a guy that's on his last legs in this league. And when you're what is he, 65, you know, 56 or you know whatever he is, he doesn't look. You know, he doesn't have a spring in his step. Can he still swing it from time to time? Absolutely, he can still do that. But like you said, and I agree, if you're going to watch the Pittsburgh Steelers for any amount of time, watch their defense. That's their bread and butter. That's what they spend. They don't necessarily spend their money on offense. They spend all their money on defense. You know, TJ Watt, you know, Cam, you know, all those guys play some solid defense. But they're going to get tired because their offense can't sustain long drives, put multiple drives together to get points, that kind of thing. I think it's just going to be a long year in Pittsburgh. And look, to be fair, you know, with all this, Pittsburgh's offense the last, what, 4 or 5, maybe even 6 years, has been a struggle to watch. Like it is, it's almost, as the young kids used to say, pretty cringe, right? Like, because yeah. It was just everything looked so hard to do. If it was, even if it was like a third and two, a short, you know, third down to get a first down, it was, the blocking wouldn't be there. The running back would slip or, you know, they'd get a penalty or something like that. So Pittsburgh's going to struggle this year. Overall, Cincinnati has the opportunity to finish in the top two in the conference, and we've talked about this several times over. You know, look, they got Jamar Chase, they got Joey Big Game, they got T. Higgins, they got a revamped offensive line.
4: Solid running game too to go with that.
5: Yep, that's what I was just about to go to. Yeah, and so they. They have an offense that Pittsburgh would die in their bed to have that many weapons and to have a Joe Burrow as their quarterback. So I think the sky's the limit for Cincinnati this year. They have one of the easier schedules in the NFL as well. And, you know, I'm not going to hold that against them because your schedule is what your schedule is. You got to play the guys that play the teams that you got to play. So, you know, it's better to go after and get those wins, get to the playoffs. And, you know, you and I have always said this, once you make the dance, sky's the limit. Like you
4: sure.
5: just get there and you got a shot at it. So I think Cincinnati is going to show Pittsburgh what it's like to have a potent offense.
4: Here's my take on it, man. I think the Bengals are playing to win the division. I think it's their division to
5: right.
4: lose, to be honest with you. I think, yeah, Baltimore is going to give them a little bit of a run. But if Cincinnati plays to their capability, I think they're the best team in that division. The Steelers are going to be battling the Browns to see who's in dead last.
5: Yep.
4: You know, this is the year where the Steelers don't win 9 games, and they're not, or 10 games. They're going to be under 500, and this honest to God, this is a terrible way for Aaron Rodgers to go out. Like at the end of the day, bro.
5: Yeah.
4: His best days were in Green Bay, and Green Bay knew what they were doing when they did what they did with him, and. Ever since then, he has not been the same guy. He hasn't been anywhere near the same guy. So I think when you really look at it, Pittsburgh's playing to keep themselves out of the cellar, and Cincinnati is playing to win that division and to potentially win the AFC. I think they potentially have that kind of juice to them this season. So, and again, that all depends on the health of one Joey Burrow. So keep that guy up. Their offensive line is better, but it's still not great, you know. So Joey's still running for his life at times, but ultimately, to me, that's what I see for them. Let's talk Texans and Colts, because I think I thought the Texans were going to be a pretty good football team this year, especially after what we saw from them last year, and a lot of this was going to be put on C.J. Stroud to go out there and play better and make better decisions and obviously come up with big plays when they need him to. I thought the Colts would be kind of a little bit better too. However, it's going to take some time to build that continuity up again for Danny Dimes to get back in the flow of things. Honest to God, I think whoever loses that game today is in a really, really tough spot, Mike, where you're going to be 0-3, and you're going to be forced to go on like a 4 or 5-game win streak to even give yourself a chance to stay in the mix and the hunt of things. So to me, that's a huge, huge game for the Texans and the Colts to see who winds up being potentially in purgatory and who potentially gives himself an opportunity to turn this thing around.
5: No, absolutely, and that's why today's game's going to be an interesting watch, because you're going to have two desperate teams. Both these teams, they don't want to get out the gate 0-3, because like you said, they're going to have to go on some major win streaks to make up for the fact that they started 0-3, and it never really ends up too well when you have to, you're being forced to do that early in the year. So I think today, I think Stroud's going to try and do what he does. I think, you know, Jonathan Taylor is going to try and do what he does, and Danny Dimes, and the whole thing. I mean, there's a reason why the desert thinks that this is going to be a close game. I think this is desperation for both these teams, and when you're desperate for something, you will try anything and everything to come out on top, and I think that's what we're going to see out of Houston and Indianapolis today.
4: Patriots and Jaguars today. I think this is a huge game for both of these guys too, actually, when you think about it. You know, the Jaguars, they played all right against Denver until they didn't play all right against Denver, if you know what I'm saying. And then obviously the Patriots week one looked abysmal with the way that Drake May has, you know, was tossing the ball to the other team way too often. They wind up getting a win over the Steelers. They crunch Aaron Rodgers and this and that and the other. But at the end of the day, I think this is a huge football game. And I think I like the weapons that the Jaguars have a little bit better for Trevor Lawrence than I like as far as it goes for, you know, Drake May, especially without A.J. Brown able to play for him. So I think things like that make a little bit of a difference. I think the Jaguars have more playmakers on their side of the ball, Mike.
5: No, I do think the Jaguars have more playmakers as well. And I think today it's kind of a battle of the quarterbacks a little bit, but we're going to see the battle of the coaches as well. Who's going to try and punch first? What's the counter punch going to look like for either team? But I do think, you know, I know we haven't done picks yet or anything like that, but I think the Jaguars have a pretty good shot at it today.
4: Vikings and Buccaneers. Vikings may be surprised that they're 2-0 to a certain degree. Buccaneers 0-2. I think that's surprising too. This is a make or break game, if you ask me, for the Tampa Bay Buccaneers, because they got to play, you know, in a division that has Carolina that I think is up and coming. And what we've seen from New Orleans so far, you got to be somewhat impressed. This is do or die for Tampa Bay. What say you?
5: Oh, this is absolutely do or die for Tampa Bay. And I think, you know, going into this season, I think a lot of people expected some stuff out of Tampa Bay. And right now they're just not showing it. You know, not having Mike Evans is definitely a detriment to that whole offense down there in Tampa Bay. And like you said, I think the same way that the Vikings kind of consider themselves a little lucky to be 2-0.
4: All right, we'll get to it on the other side. We'll break down the games and we'll take our picks. So keep it close. It's the Dorf on Sports Weekend Edition.

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5: Alrighty, everybody, welcome back in, people. It is the Dorf on Sports Weekend Edition. Mike Wilson, Andy Dorf coming at you. 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For me, it's Dorf on Sports. Facebook, Dorf on Sports. IG, it's the real Dorf on Sports there. Alright, brother man. Time to go through the games, brother. Like it. Love it. Okay. Chargers at the Bills. Big game for both teams in general, obviously. But I'll tell you what. I just find this Bills team to be fun to watch. I think they're really good. I think they're well coached. They think they probably have the best player in the league in Josh Allen. Justin Herbert, a lot of hype. People thought, you know, potentially this guy could break through this year. I don't know, man. I think the Chargers, from what I've seen, they're trash. I don't see the Buffalo Bills playing down to the level of this competition. I see them just continuing to elevate themselves and play great and do amazing things. Give me the Buffalo Bills today.
6: Yeah, give me the Bills as well. I just think the Bills are going to try and step on the throat, keep their foot on the foot on the gas, so to speak, with all the little, sayings that players use. I expected more out of the Chargers, especially with Mike McDaniel going there as the offensive coordinator, and it just hasn't looked good. It's actually looked pretty pathetic, actually. But the Chargers are the USC Trojans of the NFL right now. Everybody likes to like them, but they frustrate you in the end.
5: Yeah, pretty true. Panthers playing the Browns today. I like this Panther team. I think they're going to compete for the division, maybe win the division. I like the progression of Bryce Young. I think he's got some decent weapons. Chuba Hubbard in the backfield is solid. The defense, yeah, they got roasted by the Bears the first week, but I think they found themselves quite a bit last week. I think this is going to be a tough game, but I'm going to take the Panthers to squeak it out on the road.
6: Yeah, I got the Panthers by like a field goal today, so I agree with everything you said, but then again, you look at the Browns, and they beat Houston down in Houston last week, didn't they? So who knows kind of what you're going to get out of Cleveland today, but I still think Carolina has the better weapons and probably maybe the better coaching as well.
5: Cleveland beat the Buccaneers last week, by the way, not the Texans.
6: Oh, Buccaneers, that was it.
5: Okay, man. That's fine. I got your back. They beat the Buccaneers, who have been disappointing so far this year. The next game is the Jets and the Lie Downs. You know, you look at the schedule and you're like, yeah, we got the Jets coming. They've played pretty well. You know, they really have. However, I do think that Detroit gets the board lit up today, and I think Gibbs has a big day. I think Amon St. Brown has a big day. I think Jared Goff has a big day. Give me the Lie Downs today. They ain't lying down against the Jets. Give me the Lie Downs.
6: Yeah, look, I'm gonna go with the Lie Downs as well. I think this could be it could be an interesting game. Both teams are 1-1. I know what the spread is and all that, but give me the Lie Downs with Goff.
5: Texans and the Colts. We talked a little bit about this. It's a big matchup. Both teams 0-2 need a victory desperately. I think that the deck is stacked a little too high for CJ right now. Not having Nico Collins, not having Dell as well. Like, I just think it's tough. And I know that Singletary was really good for them the first week. Like, had a solid game running the ball for them. But ultimately, I think the Colts figure it out at home. They're gonna hand the ball off to John Taylor, and I think he's gonna wear on that defense a little bit, just enough so that Danny Dimes can spread it around to guys. I think it's a close game, but I'm gonna take the home dog here. Give me the Colts to win at home.
6: Yeah, give me the Colts too. You're gonna have, you know, Jonathan Taylor. It'll be interesting to see what he can do against that Texan defense. I mean, the Texan defense is still pretty good. So, but I think being at home, having that home crowd, they're gonna figure it out. Yeah, I got the Colts today.
5: Chiefs and Dolphins. I don't need to talk much about this because if the Chiefs were to lose this, it would be absolutely insane and crazy to even think it. I like the Chiefs, and I know it's a big number, and they talked about Patrick Mahomes not necessarily covering those big numbers on the road for the Chiefs, and they say, you know, basically because of the way they play. But I think the style's a little different this year with Kenneth Walker, man. They got a legitimate guy that can carry the ball for them 20-some-odd times. He can bust it. He can break tackles. He can break big plays. And then you throw that offensive game plan with Kelsey and the rest of the guys. Like, dude, I think Chiefs are back, bro. Give me the Chiefs all day here, and I think they win big. I like that 10 number, to be honest with you. I think they win by more than 10.
6: If they don't win by more than 10, I would be shocked. The Dolphins, you said the Packers are trash, then I don't know. We're the trash on the bottom of the pile that's been there for 3 weeks in the hot sun, Miami sun. So, I think Patrick Mahomes, for the first time in a long time, has something that he hasn't had in a long time. Kenneth Walker, a legit running back that can get you big numbers, and it takes the pressure off Patrick a little bit to be Mr. All-World. Chiefs huge today. They're going to win by, I think they win by like 3 touchdowns today.
5: Titans, Giants. maybe a closer game than we're going to expect, because lots of things here. Obviously, Jackson Dart out, Jameis Winston, whether he passes to you, me, or the other team, could very well happen. Same thing on the other side with the Titans, right? Cam Ward hasn't been much better. This is going to be an ugly football game, man. Really, really ugly football game. But I'm going to lean toward the Giants getting it done at home. But again, this is a game that literally can go either way, my friend, because they are both just really bad football teams. But I'll take the Giants at home. Maybe Neighbors does something special. Maybe Scadaboo does something special and figure out a way to beat the lowly Titans.
6: So I'm going to go with you with the Giants. But this game overall, like you said, can go either way because they're just both really bad teams. But I think when you have a guy like Neighbors and the battering ram that is Cam Scadaboo, it's going to give you a little bit better chance. So I'm going to go with the Giants.
5: Bengals and Steelers. I like the Bengals today. I think the Steelers' yep. offense has been absolutely pathetic. I think they get after Aaron Rodgers once again. I don't know if he even finishes the game today, to be honest with you, after the hit he took from the Patriots last week. And you don't want to have that happen to you too many times when you're 42. Give me Joey Big Game to win this one on the road and start off 3-0 for the Cincinnati Bengals.
6: Yeah, simply put, hooday. Hooday, baby. I got the Bengals today going 3-0.
5: Seahawks and the Commanders, Sammy D back. I like this Seahawk team. They haven't missed a beat from winning the Super Bowl, and I think people are potentially sleeping on them a little bit because Kenneth Walker not there, but they figured out ways. JSN is absolutely ridiculous. Maybe the offensive player of the year. Yeah. Guy is absolutely incredible and just a nightmare for defenses to try to contain. Give me Sammy D in his return against the Commanders, especially because they're playing Mariota, who, by the way, actually looked pretty good in his debut for them after Jaden Daniels went down. But I think the Seahawks are just on a mission to just keep things rolling. Give me the Seahawks.
6: Yeah, you got Sam Darnold now. Give me the Seahawks as well. That's an easy pick.
5: Patriots and Jags, I think this is a good game, but I'm going to lean toward the Jaguars in this one, and it goes back to my statement a while back. I think they have just more playmakers. I think their defense can get after it. Both these defenses are pretty good, to be honest with you, but there's something about this Jacksonville team this year that I think they got to make that next step, and this would be a step in that process. I'll take the Jaguars in a tight one at home, but I'll take the Jags.
6: I'm gonna go with the Patriots today. I think Drake May makes some plays down the stretch, but like you said, this game's gonna be able to go either way. But I'm gonna go with the Patriots, and Drake May makes up for his first couple of weeks of just average play.
5: Cardinals at the 49ers. 49ers have been very good. Let's keep it real. We're talking about like the oldest team in football, but at the end of the day, Brock Purdy dropping dimes, running the ball well, defensively sound. I think it's a tough day for the Arizona Cardinals. I'll take the 49ers here today.
6: Well, you know, you're talking about the age on the 49ers, and what age is you get experience and you learn how to win, right? Niners know how to win. Cardinals don't. I got the Niners today big.
5: Yeah, I think it'll be a 49er party. Vikings, Buccaneers.
6: Yeah.
5: I like the way the Vikes have gotten out of the gates. The big mistake might be is giving the keys back to Kyler Murray today. Who the heck knows? We'll see. But if it goes bad, you know, maybe they put Carson Wentz back in. Who the heck knows? I like this Vikings team, man. Defense is solid. Offensively, they got weapons. We know it. It's going to be up to whether or not Kyler makes mistakes. But I think the Vikings get it done, man. Give me the Vikings. And I know they're playing a desperate team, but I still like the Vikings today in Tampa.
6: Yeah, give me the Vikings as well. They got better players than what the Buccaneers have right now, and the Buccaneers are reeling. But like you said, they're going to play desperate, so that's going to cause some issues like we've talked about before. But I got the Vikings pulling this out.
5: Ravens, Cowboys in Brazil. I think it's Rio. A shootout. I think it's a shootout. But I don't know how. I don't know if Zay Flowers is completely healthy. However, you know what? I expect the Ravens to rebound after last week. Give me the Ravens to win in Brazil against Dak and the Cowboys.
6: I'm going to take Dak and the Cowboys. I think Dak has a big game, and they win it in the end. I agree with you that there's going to be points scored, and this is going to be a close game, but I think the Cowboys get this done.
5: Raiders and Saints, I like this Saints team, man. They've shown me a lot. I think the Raiders get their first loss on the road in New Orleans. Give me the Saints winning a good, fun football game at home.
6: Yep, give me the Saints as well. It's going to be close, but give me the Saints.
5: Rams and Broncos Sunday nighter. I like the Rams. I think they found some stuff last week, and I think they continue to build on it. I'll take the Rams in Denver tonight.
6: Yeah, give me the Rams as well. That's a good, solid veteran team with a great coach. Yep.
5: All right, Monday night, Eagles and Bears. I think the Eagles will come out and play just good enough to win, to be honest with you. Give me the Eagles to win.
6: Fly, Eagles, fly. I got Philly.
5: All right, we made it through, bro. When we come back, we give our parting shots. Keep it close, everybody. Mike Wilson, Andy Dorf. It is the Dorf on Sports Weekend Edition. We'll be right back.

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2: Everybody, welcome back in for the final time here today on the Dorf on Sports Weekend Edition. Mike Wilson, Andy Dorf coming at you. A couple things before we get to our parting shots. Obviously, got to thank John Poulter for joining us in Hour 1 talking baseball and hockey. And then obviously, you can always get at Mike on that X thing at Pigskin Opinion. You can get at me at Dorf at Dorf on Sports, and then obviously Facebook, Dorf on Sports, and then IG, it's the real Dorf on Sports there. All right, brother man, parting shot time. You are up. Miguel, parting shot time, man. Where the heck are you? Literally, you're like parting on me before we're done. It's crazy.
3: There we go. Yeah.
2: There he is.
3: I'm here. Hey, look, the one sport that we haven't talked about yet, and we don't, and maybe we should start doing that, is the WNBA. Props up to Asia Wilson, third straight WNBA Player of the Year award. She's clearly, you know, you can make the argument she's the face of the league for sure, but the playoffs start today. You got New York and Minnesota, the Fever in Vegas, Washington, Atlanta, Dallas, and Golden State. There's some good basketball being played, my man, and I think more people need to start kind of dialing in because the W finally has some talent. They got teams that are worth a watch.
2: Asia might be the greatest WNBA player of all time, to be honest with you. She's absolutely fantastic.
3: Right.
2: We know that. And, yeah, the W, they got some ballers, the Caitlin Clarks of the world, and that should be an interesting one. The Fever and the Aces are going at it in round one, so I like that. Look, man, my parting shot is this. Milwaukee Brewers, man, y'all got the best record for 2 years in a row. And I want you to go deep undercover and win this thing. Get to the series and win the World Series. For Mike Wilson, for Robert on the other side, making it all possible, I'm the Dorf, man. I'm saying peace. We'll catch you next week right here on the Dorf on Sports Weekend Edition. Take care, everybody. Have a great day.
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9: Breaking news this hour from townhall.com. I'm Michael Harrington. UK police have arrested five men today near an airbase used by the U.S. during the war against Iran. They are suspected of preparing a terrorist attack, apparently with explosives. Metropolitan Police received a call about three suspicious vehicles near RAF Fairford. The men were arrested in the Welford area. A 400-meter cordon is in place around the neighborhood. 85 households evacuated. Economist Steve Moore says there's a growing disconnect between public perception and economic reality. While many Americans remain frustrated by higher prices and the cost of living, the former Trump economic advisor argues that key economic indicators point to a stronger economy than the public mood.
10: If you look at the economy just overall, we've got a manufacturing boom going on. We have a construction boom going on. We have a lot of investment, hundreds and hundreds of billions of dollars from abroad that is being invested in the United States. We have more jobs available today than capable workers to fill them, and so on. So it's a strong economy.
9: Spoke to the Salem Radio Network from Unleash Prosperity. Danish intelligence warns of growing, though limited, risks that Russia could strike a NATO nation.
11: A new assessment says Moscow has intensified hybrid warfare across Europe, including sabotage, cyber attacks, and drone operations. Officials say Russia may be testing Western resolve while reportedly exploring drones launched from ships in the Mediterranean. Denmark's defense minister says the Kremlin is under growing pressure and failing to achieve its objectives, but warns that pressure could make Putin more dangerous. Ron Taylor reporting.
9: A bus carrying tourists from the Philippines veered off a highway west of Munich, Germany today and killed two people. This is townhall.com.
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9: A powerful storm rolling up the U.S. northeast coast. Not done with this quite yet. High winds have knocked out electricity. The northeaster affecting the mid-east, I should say the mid-Atlantic area and New England. At one point, hundreds of thousands of customers were without power. Most of them are getting back to it. The National Weather Service warns the high winds, tides, and heavy rain will continue through the rest of today, but things ought to get better after that. In New Jersey and New York, some streets are completely underwater. Russian strikes on Ukraine killed at least two people overnight. Officials say the attacks come hours after Moscow rejected German calls to ease the escalation toward NATO. Russia's top diplomat dismissed a meeting with his German counterpart during the UN General Assembly. Tensions between Russia and Germany have worsened, especially after a drone attack at Leipzig Airport last month. News and analysis at townhall.com. I'm Michael Harrington. It's the time of year when asthma flares up with the transition from summer into fall.
5: Dr. Megan Conroy at the Ohio State University Wexner Medical Center says changes in temperature, humidity, and pollens will really impact airway inflammation, and that's the driver of asthma.
6: We also see increase in circulation of respiratory viruses, so the common cold virus and others that start to circulate in the fall. These are the most common causes of asthma flares. We also see increase in pollens like ragweed.
5: She recommends people take all medications as prescribed, no matter how frequently symptoms of asthma occur, and have a rescue inhaler on hand. I'm Scott Pringle.
9: Today is Sunday, September the 27th. It's the 270th day of 2026, less than 100 days left in the old year, 95 as of today. On this date in history, 1779, John Adams named by Congress to negotiate the Revolutionary War's peace terms with Britain. More on these stories at townhall.com.
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16: We've spent over 10 years on air, shaping a generation of action motorsports, and now we're changing the game again. 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I am Jim Beaver, and this is the Gentle Tire Jim Beaver Show with Good Times by Kawasaki. 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

0: Welcome to the General Tire Jim Beaver Show, powered by Vision Wheel. And, man, this, what I got for you guys today is the reason why I do radio. It's the reason why I do this YouTube show. It's because, man, we have a fun one. I mean, we've got Vaughn Gittin Jr., who it's been a minute since he's been on the show, a good friend of mine, Lauren Healy, Bailey Campbell, and Brad Lovell, all Ford Racing drivers. I mean, we've got a future queen of the hammers. We've got an off-road Hall of Famer in Lovell. We got a two-time king in Lauren Healy. And we've got a drift legend and world champion in Vaughn Gittin Jr. I mean, it's a roundtable discussion today right here on the show. And we're going to talk Mint 400. We're going to talk motorsports in general, I'm sure marketing, social media, Baja, Ford Raptors. Man, big thanks to my partners at Ford Performance for setting this all up. And this is going to be some epic stuff. So really, really excited for the show today. Those of you tuning in nationally, make sure and head over to our YouTube channel. You'll be able to get this uncut and the video version of it because it's going to be that good. I know we're going to run over on time. We're not going to be able to cram it all into our hour here on the national network. Can you tell? I'm excited. I just got back from the Mint 400, obviously hosted the live stream for a couple days, and what an epic event that was. Big shout out to my friends, the Martelli brothers, for just knocking it out of the park one more time, and always honored to be a part of the live stream with some legends like Ricky Johnson, Bob Bauer, my good friend Jim Marsden. But, we're going to take a short break, and when we come back, we're jumping right into things because, man, it is going to be a blockbuster one today right here on the General Tire Jim Beaver Show, powered by Vision Wheel. Lauren Healy, Vaughn Gittin Jr., Brad Lovell, Bailey Campbell coming at you when we return right here after this break. 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
0: 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Oh, man, what a roundtable we got here. We got the team from Ford Performance, Lauren Healy, Brad Lovell, Vaughn Gittin Jr., Bailey Campbell, all good friends of mine, coming off a phenomenal Mint 400 for Ford. I think about the only Ford we don't have on the list here is John Williams, who I know got a podium as well. But, man, welcome to the show, guys and girls, Bailey.
2: Yeah, thanks, Jim.
3: Thanks, my man. Happy to be here. Always enjoy connecting with you.
0: Yeah, I know it's been – well, the funny thing is we'll just – yeah, it's – you know, we talked about it at the Ford Raptor thing, but I mean, shoot, Vaughn, I've known you for probably better part of 15 years. We started doing Formula D stuff 15 years ago. Now we're doing off-road stuff.
3: Yeah, man. It's awesome.
0: So how's that transition been, dude? Like, I mean, Mint 400, this is your first Mint, right?
3: Yeah, it was my first Mint. What a course that freaking place is. You know, my first Mint, but yeah, the transition's been going great. You know, I've been now since 2016 was my first King of the Hammers. And really haven't looked back. And obviously, you know, what myself and Lauren have going on now, bringing Bailey onto the team. It's just been the vision and the dreams have been progressing and it's all happening. So we're having fun. I learn a ton every time I'm in the truck. And the Mint was extremely, extremely fun for me. You know, Brad and I going back and forth the entire race. And, you know, to be rubbing paint with a Hall of Famer like Brad like that was a lot of fun, and you know, just represents the progression, I think, of what we're doing.
0: Well, Brad, let's talk about that, because I mean, obviously, off-road Hall of Famer, you've raced a little of everything as far as off-road goes. How was this Mint 400, man? Because I mean, you've been all over the place, and everybody was saying this is one of the roughest mints in history.
2: Yeah, you know, honestly, I felt it on the fourth lap out there racing our spec trophy truck in the past, and you know, this one we had a little bit different course for some of the limited classes, and I was assuming that was going to be all smooth, high speed stuff. No, it was a bunch of motorcycle whoops, and it was really rough. So, like Vaughn is saying, first lap I kind of went easy on the truck, went through there, and he reeled me right in. So that's about when I figured out what kind of race we were going to have. So second, third lap we let it rip through there and stayed right on top of the whoops.
0: So, and Lauren, I mean, obviously Vaughn, you know, he came in, we talked a little bit about him coming into off-road, but I know, you know, he jumped in, and then not far after Vaughn jumped in, you kind of teamed up with him. And how's that process been? Because, I mean, you know, you were very well established prior to that, and how's things been, you know, since you and Vaughn have teamed up? Obviously, we've seen Funhaver pop up everywhere at this point.
4: Yeah, the growth has been absolutely amazing. I mean, when we teamed up, you know, Vaughn came in with this outside perspective of the things that off-road was really missing, and really brought that strategy into our team. And with us, you know, combining forces of what I was good at, what he was good at, it just kind of made the perfect, you know, power team moving forward. And it really, the growth's been unreal. But chiming back to Vaughn and Brad's battle a little bit at the Mint, like, we had a strategy going in, and of course, you know, Chevy was there, Honda was there, and I'm sitting there behind strategy going in, and of course, you know, Chevy was there, Honda was there, and I'm sitting there behind him in the Raptor R, and I'm like, okay, guys, like,

0: guys were competing directly against each other. Everybody else on the team kind of was off on your own, in your own world, right?
1: Yeah, we were in stock full, and so we were racing. Chevy had a truck out there. There was another Raptor R that was a privateer team, and then Dodge had the TRX out there, so also a privateer team. But, you know, Brad and I have been racing the stock class down in Mexico and Bailey as well for, you know, the last 4 years, and we've kind of been excited to get the other OEMs to come out and compete against us, see where we stack up. And so it was really awesome. And Chris Wu in the full-size Chevy, he gave me a race all day, kept me honest, and made it a lot of fun.
0: Well, and Bailey, talking about that, you know, coming into this whole thing, obviously you've been racing for years at this point. You run up front at King of the Hammers. I mean, I guess one, I know you've raced, this is your second Mint, correct? I think you raced, quite a few years back, right?
2: So this was my fourth Mint 400.
0: Oh, fourth, okay. Yeah. I knew there was one before that. So at least one before that. But how did things team up? I mean, obviously we talked a lot last year. How did things progress with Funhaver and where are you headed after the Mint 400 now?
2: Yeah, so going back a little bit, it kind of all started when Vaughn asked me if I wanted to start doing Bronco programs. And that was actually my first race in San Felipe right after I had my daughter Emery. And it's kind of all just gone uphill from there. Vaughn asked me to come out and do my first Bronco event 3 months after she was born. And then it just slowly progressed into doing Baja 1000. Brad and Lauren were huge advocates for me to do that. And I can't even tell you how happy I was to do that one. That was so much fun. And then last year as well, they brought me back. But the Mint 400, I would say it was the roughest one that I've done. The course was so hard packed. There were so many embedded rocks. And that Bronco took its beating. Honestly, I can't believe it held up. It was Bailey proofed, and I believe it now because Vaughn and Lauren have beaten it up too, and they've proven that it can last in any race. It was pretty cool.
0: Well, and I guess this is a you know, one for all of you. The Mint was, to me, was pretty unique for you guys and the Ford team because, I mean, all of you are used to running unlimited class vehicles. I mean, everything you guys raced here at the Mint was very production based. I mean, how was that change up from all the fire breathers and all the wheel travel and everything you guys are used to?
3: Well, you know, Jim, in my opinion, I was talking to a guy before the Mint, and he's like, "Oh, so these stock trucks, you know, you have to go pretty slow." And it's like, "What are you talking about?" And you don't. It's a different formula. But you know, I've gone faster off road in Ford stock trucks than my Spec Trophy truck back when we were racing that. So it, you know, the big rough stuff, you got to slow down some, but the control of these vehicles is excellent. Going down some of that two track stuff, you know, well over 100 miles an hour. At the end of the lake bed, chasing down Vaughn, you know, I'm going 127, and there's that big left hander at the end, and I was still going 100 through the left hander. That's when, you know, it's like, hey, Brad, back it down. You know, we don't need too much risk, but. I really am. I'm continuously impressed with the capability of Raptor vehicles. And really all we've done with these is add safety features and fuel cell and, you know, race seats and everything. So have to say a lot about the Raptor brand.
4: Yeah, it is unreal how capable the Raptors are. So I had my personal Bronco Raptor in Johnson Valley around Hammer Time last year, and I'm going, you know, 80, 90 miles an hour with three friends in it, just giggling like little kids through like the single track and the slightly rough stuff. And it is unbelievable. Like after the Mint, I looked at this thing. I looked at our Nitto tires. There's no chunks. The truck is like ready to go do a couple more laps. Like it is mind blowing. And like a lot of people are like, well, how stock is it really? Like they're stock. Like Brad said, it's like safety. I think we put a little bit stiffer springs on them to handle the additional weight. And other than that, it's a Raptor off the showroom. Same with the Raptor R Lauren was driving. You know, the vehicle Bailey's driving is complete factory powertrain, just, you know, add portals and a stronger rear diff and safety. Like it's unreal that you can go buy this off of a showroom, you know. And that's one of the things I think I can speak for all of us that love about what Ford's doing, is they're making the entry point into the culture and the lifestyle that and the ability to feel the experiences that we feel accessible to everybody. And no one else is doing that. You know, a lot of people are

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2: 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But we're going to take a short break. We'll be back after this on the General Tire Jim Beaver Show, powered by Vision Wheel.
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0: Yeah, I think the best way to explain it to people that know a bit about off-road racing is, like, to drive a stock truck fast through the terrains we're running, like, you have to be perfect, right? Like, with our Ultra 4 trucks, you know, the 4400 Unlimited trucks, you hit the wrong whoop, you hit the wrong G out, you know, as long as it's not the wrong one, you're going to be fine. But the stock trucks keep you honest. You have to stay very connected to the truck. You have to read the terrain and manage every inch of its movement. And it just, it's such a different thing. And you would, one would think it'd be boring, right, for going from an unlimited, just wide open, going through all the big stuff. But it is such an intense focus, and it's so rewarding when you get it right. And that is, I think, why we're all, like, really loving this opportunity, because it is rewarding from a driver standpoint.
6: Yeah, so, I remember the first Baja session that I had with Brad out in Johnson Valley, and the first thing he noticed was kind of where I had my tire placements and stuff in the stock vehicles, and it's been a learning curve on how to learn how to drive those compared to getting out of a 4400 car with 40-inch tires.
2: You're driving around the rocks instead of over the rocks?
7: So Vaughn, on that third lap, to continue on with what you're saying, we were 15 seconds split on the second lap. So third lap, I was literally doing everything you're saying, every inch, every movement of that car, I was trying to control the best I could so you couldn't catch me, man. I was doing everything. Had a great lap, but that's what it takes, you know, controlling every bit of motion there. And it is a fun challenge. Love these trucks. And for my Bronco Raptor here, went down, pre-ran the Baja 1000, brought it home, pre-ran King of the Hammers in it. Of course, we didn't do the big, big rock trails, but we did a few of them. And, you know, it's my daily driver now, and we're taking it out next week to go do a trip through Utah. So that's what I love about having a vehicle like that, is you can do all that, and it's funny, happy doing it.
2: Well, I think it's, you know, one of the interesting points talking about your guys' battle, but I think it's just off-road in general, and I'm sure, you know, Lauren can attest to this, Bailey, and maybe even Vaughn and Brad, but when I first started, you know, desert racing, and I haven't done any Ultra 4 stuff, but I'm watching King of the Hammers, and it's very much, you know, mirroring that, but like when I first started, you know, especially when I was running unlimited trucks, if you just finished the race, you were guaranteed a podium. I mean, and, you know, it was like second place was 30 minutes back, third place was an hour and a half back. Like, it was just get to the finish and then just see where you're at. Now, I mean, you're fighting for those inches. You're fighting for the seconds. Like, to me, it's crazy that we're running these long-distance races. And, I mean, Hammers, you can talk about Baja, you can talk about the Mint, but, I mean, things are within seconds of each other at the finish line.
1: The pace these days has gotten crazy. I mean, from trophy trucks down to UTVs, I mean, what Brock Hager and those guys are doing in the Polaris factory team has been wild to watch. I mean, his lap times were only a few minutes off the unlimited trophy trucks out there at the Mint. It's the whole progression of off-road and the shock development and the drivetrain development has been really neat to watch the last few years and cool. And I think the OEMs are kind of pushing that, like some of the live valve shock stuff that we're running. Typically, the racing would push that into the OEMs, but it's kind of been the opposite. You know, the OEMs are pushing this development now into the race trucks and making us faster and better.
0: And what a game changer that is. Jim, have you driven anything with live valve?
2: Me? Yeah, I've driven. Okay. Well, I guess, yes, some side-by-side stuff, but not extensively.
0: Yeah, it is, you know, like suspension tuning used to be like the art of the compromise. Right. Like you would say, OK, this race is going to be majority of whoops. And you would have to pick your poison of what you wanted to tune for and kind of deal with what you got after that. Whereas now it's like, I think, you know, me and Lauren, we don't have any compromises for King of the Hammers. It's like we go in the desert. Boom. We put it in this mode. We're in the rocks. We put it in that mode. We're in the annoying, you know, choppy stuff. It's got a mode for it. And to be able to do that on the fly and have that confidence that you're optimized, that I think is the biggest, you know, one of the biggest progressions. And of course the Raptors that we're running, it come off the showroom with that, and the ones we're racing also have that. And it's just smart. It's like when you jump, it knows that you're in jump mode. It locks the compression out for landing. You know, when you get a really fast rebound, you know, it can rapidly change that, you know, or you can press the compression button to slow it down, or the rebound button to slow it down and lock it out. So you don't, you know, you don't rebound up over and flip. It's just the intelligence of it is unreal, and it's really just starting. So, you know, that progression is like when I got into off-road, I look at it from multiple ways, and like I felt that it was like drifting 10 years prior, like behind the time and a lot of things. You know, this is almost 10 years ago. But I felt that like technology hadn't caught up. I mean, the seating technology was old, and Lauren and I helped Recaro develop a game changer in that. And you know, it's just been so fun to see coming in as a outsider, you know, about 10 years ago, and the rapid progression and where we're at now. But it's just going to continue, I think, and things are going to get bigger, better, faster, and a lot more easy for people to get involved with the types of things that manufacturers are doing. It's super cool.
2: Well, one thing I'll say is, you said something, and you said coming in as an outsider, and I go, here's one. I've known you for a long time, and I laugh because you say coming in as an outsider, and now I can honestly tell you, Vaughn, people look at you as much as an off-road guy as they do as a drift guy, which means you've come in and you've, you know, put in the time, you put in the work. This is not an easy sport to crack and get, you know, get recognized that way, but you're viewed just as much as an off-road guy now. So,
0: well, thank you. I'm just, you know, I'm having a ton of fun, and you know, the entire effort that we're doing with the RTR Vehicles Off-Road team. I don't know if you saw that, but we did transition from Funhaver Off-Road to RTR Vehicles as our overbranding team. Still very much working, you know, with Funhaver and focusing that more on a lifestyle versus, you know, what we do with RTR, which is the complete vehicles. And we're just having fun, you know, like, you know, Lauren is obviously the OG of the team, and you know, he brings a ton of experience from that perspective, and I come from more of the business development, the marketing, and being a halfway decent driver, and now with Bailey, and you know, Brad is our unofficial teammate on many weekends over the year now with our relationship with Ford. You know, like, you're seeing a collective, and one thing I really love about how we operate at races like the Min and at Baja is, like, you know, Brad is, you know, a competitor. But Brad also is one of the key components to the development and managing the programs around these vehicles with Ford. And we all just kind of form like Voltron. And it's a really special thing that we have going around this program, where we can be completely different shops, different people, different teams, different leaders. But when we come together, we are one, and it's extremely powerful. And the way that we work together, Vegas Torino last year, Baja, and then Mint this year, is just, it's really cool. And I don't think that, I think there's a lot of ego traditionally in motorsport that can get away of these types of, like, these types of programs, where everyone's, like, looking out for themselves and just trying to, you know, almost be selfish in a way. And, like, I believe we all show up just very open and put our best to it and just let it play out on the track within the strategy. And it's really cool. It's just to me, it's a very unique approach to executing in motorsport, in competition. And it's just so fun.
7: Yeah, Vaughn, I you know, kind of feel the same way. And I think, you know, what's made this team so powerful is not only the, you know, the products that we're able to race, which are dominant, but it takes an awesome team. And like you say, it's everybody's putting their egos aside and realizing, you know, let's go out there and get wins for Ford Performance, and taking the best from each of us to make a great team. So it's certainly been a pleasure for me and, you know, everybody involved, Kurt LeDuc and John Williams. There are a lot of people, but it just makes a great group, and it's hard to find. So we're very fortunate that we have that.
2: Well, and I wanted to speak to something there. You know, I don't know how much you want to dive into it, Brad, but I know behind the scenes there's, you know, a lot of people see Brad Lovell the racer, but I know specifically with the Ford Performance Off-Road program, there's a lot you're doing behind the scenes, connecting the dots, things like that.
7: Yeah, I have to chuckle a little bit because I quit my job a long time ago to go racing, and now you can see I'm sitting in an office again doing spreadsheets. But, yeah, I you know, work with Ford.
8: Nope.
2: All right. Well, Brad chimed out there right as he was getting into things.
8: Yeah.
2: He'll pop back in at some point, I'm sure. But I guess we'll transition here to Bailey. But how is things with you? I think things have probably been a whirlwind the last couple of years with you, correct?
6: Yes. Yep. I have a four-year-old now. It's crazy. And I just got brought onto Vaughn and Lauren's team. So that's a big change for myself, coming from Campbell Racing and switching over to their group. It's super exciting, though, because I'm entering a new adventure and getting into something completely different. This 4600 car is something I'm really focused on and perfecting and taking the reins of this year. So, and then next year we're going to hop into my own 4600 car for King of the Hammers. So that'll be fun. It's going to get start getting built, and we'll see how that goes.
0: Oh, it started. Lauren sent me photos yesterday of the tub out and ready to go. And so, Jim, for, you know, I think maybe some of your viewers that don't know, you know, we are building, you know, we just announced Bailey on the team. We are building her a new truck, and we're basically just bringing her in under our full program, our full process, all, you know, all hands on deck towards her, whether it be the equipment, the team, the marketing side, you know, our management of relationships.
2: I can tell you already this interview is going to run long, but we got to take one more commercial break. And when we come back, more with the Ford Performance team right here on the General Tire Jim Beaver Show, powered by Vision Wheel.
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4: 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Welcome back, Brad. I know you just got into saying something and all of a sudden it went off, so I can't even remember at the time what we were talking about, but I don't know if you remember.
5: Well, yeah, I guess we were talking about work with Ford Performance. Sorry, yeah, I got a spam call there. Yeah, I spend a lot of time, working maybe more on the engineering side with Ford Performance Racing, and Ford also. I was lucky enough 7.5 years ago to get involved with the Bronco program and helping with some of the engineering aspects to make Bronco great off-road, and I really enjoyed it, and that led into opportunities with Ford Performance to go racing and helping develop some of these vehicles. So so my team, in conjunction with Huseman Engineering, we build these stock class vehicles, and those guys do such a great job. I know you remember them from short course days, but really enjoy working with the Huseman brothers. And we've had a lot of opportunity. And like Vaughn says, it's a lot of fun, and it's all about having fun. And that's the reason to do it, because there's a lot of stuff that you have to work through that isn't so much fun. So if you're ever doing it for any reason but fun, you should probably start looking for something else. And and it makes off-road racing extremely competitive. But what I love about it, you know, it's hard to find money in off-road, but what I love about it is everybody's driven there for the passion. You know, it's the ultimate hobby for people, and we're all fortunate to be part of it.
4: Well, I think that's one of the keys there. And I think, you know, I want to kind of chime in on that. But I know, like, Lauren, Vaughn, obviously, with your guys' program, with RTR, things like that, there's a lot of guys that and people in this industry that do this as a hobby. Somehow you guys have figured out a way to do it professionally. And, how has that been? What's the approach been? Because, you know, obviously you guys offer a package that not most can offer.
6: Yeah, I think, you know, a lot of it is like, you really have to first realize that this is what you want to do, right? There's a lot of people that are doing this as a hobby, which is totally fine. But yeah, the first step has to be like, okay, I want to turn this into a profession. And then it's just like anything else. Like, what is your value proposition for whoever it is that you're trying to work with? And, you know, the recipe, to be honest, is not any magic to it other than being, you know, authentic and investing heavily in content, you know, and then to take that further, it's understanding what your potential partners need, right? This, you know, so many people take motorsport and the word sponsorship, which to me means, hey, you sponsor me, you give me money, right? Whereas we look at it as more of a partnership where it's a very reciprocal. You know, when I'm working with potential new partners, I'm more so interviewing them to understand what it is that they need, to want to understand, you know, what their challenges and goals are right now. And then in the while they're sharing that, I'm just thinking about how we can help. And if we can't help, or we don't believe that we can be a part to their success, we won't even talk about taking a deal with anybody, right? So I think it's a very different mindset that we go into it with, is like, you know, most of our deals have been very long term, and I think it's because of that mindset of that relationship where it's always evolving, everything needs to be reciprocal, but first and foremost is like, this is what we want. Like, we want to be doing this, we want to be, you know, in all the chaos of what it is to be a professional athlete. And that's something that not everybody is ready for. And I think people think that they are, and they see the, you know, many of us make it look easy. But once people get in the weeds of it, you know, it's definitely not for everyone to go for it out of the professional aspect. That's for sure.
7: And Vaughn touched on it a little bit on the investment in social media and content creation. And him and I were first starting to team up and start working together, and we're becoming good friends. You know, he's kind of coaching me through this, and he's like, you know, we're gonna spend as much investment in social media and content. And I'm like, as what we spend on the race car. And his running joke is, you know, we have as many media nerds as we do mechanics around the facilities. And it's true. And that was probably one of my hardest things to break down was doing that instead of working on the race trucks, or, you know, investing and spending that money when we could be putting it into something else. And it you know, like Vaughn said, it definitely pays off. You have to be willing to put yourself out there. I'm always nervous, or, you know, don't always want to put myself out there in some of those situations. And, you know, our media team loves to come up and stick a camera in my face as I'm taking my helmet off, and I'm like trying to decompress out of my head and try to figure out what I want to say at the exact same time of not let my emotions out. And live streams in the truck now is this whole new challenge that I'm battling with myself to keep my emotions inside my helmet and not let them out. And it's fun, but people are so engaged with it. They want to see what's going on. They want to know what's going on in your life and all aspects. So it's definitely been a change for me, but I enjoy it a lot.
6: Well, yeah, he was that perfect example of like the tried and true racer that, like, you know, the focus was winning and there was really no strategy to kind of, you know, own what you can control. Like, that's kind of what I look at it is. It's like, we need to own everything we can control because there's so much we can't. And you know, Lauren didn't push back, but he was just like, he didn't like that part of it, you know, as a lot of people don't. You know, none of us sign up to turn into what you turn into when you get, you know, get to this level. But you gotta find the grace in it all, because there's no, unless you're just stupid, filthy rich and you can afford to spend the millions of dollars a year, you know, you have to like it all, right? You can't just pick and choose. I just want to race, or I just want to do content. Like, it all comes together, and you have to find the fun in all of it to make it successful.
4: It's funny you talk about that. I know, obviously, I'll draw parallels, but you and I are both very close with Ken Block, and it's like, people, you know, you want to talk about Ken, and people are like, oh, how is Ken personally? I'm like, like, he is not the guy that you see on TV. Like, when you got to know Ken personally, he's not the flamboyant, you know, hey, you know, in your face guy. Like, he was very introverted and just like loved documentary stuff like that. But I go, he knew when he had to flip the switch. You know, in a perfect world, would Ken have to do all that? Probably not. But I just laugh because I'm like, he was case in point where I would watch this guy who I knew very closely. And I'm like, man, he can turn it on and turn it off when he needs to.
6: Yeah. Yeah, you know, Ken is a unique example of that, and you know, he had that in him. He just didn't always bring it back. Whereas, you know, some are more naturally, you know, outgoing and such. But yeah, I mean, look, it's an art on all, you know, on all fronts, you know, and you know, it's something that's in you or it's not. You know, you can fake it for so long, but to the crux of the combo is like the passion is what drives it. Yeah. And you can't fake that. And so, but I think, you know, a lot more people are starting to pay attention to how it works. And you're starting to see a lot of new brands come into the space. And it is, I feel a golden era is like brewing in off-road right now. And the more teams and drivers and personalities that take it serious and create value, you know, that's what it is, you know, like the motors, the actual racing that we do and the series promoters and whatever promotion they have, whatever TV it's on or isn't on, you know, that's like a bonus. Teams that want to be professional need to look at these races as a platform to create content and tell the story. And that is really the difference. You know, some people wait and expect the coverage to come to them, but you really just need to go out and make it happen yourself. And so you know, you're starting to see that. And I'm really excited for how the sport, you know, not only physically from vehicles and such, but how the media and the players within it continue to progress it, because it's there's great action that happens in this sport. You know, it's just a matter of getting it to the people because of the, you know, we're hundreds of miles out in the desert. So that's going to keep getting better. Thank you, Elon Musk. And more people are going to get engaged and, you know, the personalities in this space go without saying. There's plenty of that. So,
4: I think the live stream of the car, that's the one the last 3 or 4 years is really, you know, to me, I laugh because, you know, Lauren's talking about, yeah, I have to watch himself. And I'm going, man, when they have, you know, everybody completely mic'd up and it's live for an entire race, I'm like, this could be trouble because there's a lot of us who have to watch our tongues.
5: Yeah. Racing's an emotional thing, you know, and, you know, between the data and now the cameras in there, like all you can preserve is your own thoughts inside your helmet. So you gotta think about it, but it keeps everybody honest, I think. But you know, racing is emotional and we're all out there trying our hardest and sometimes it doesn't work out.
6: Yeah, and I think it's okay to share that emotion. Like, you know, like that's fine. Like people want that. You know what I mean? Like if you look at us society as a whole, we're going back to realness. You know what I mean? Like,
5: yeah.
6: Realness has a value that is so great. That is so great because everyone is so numb to the not realness, right? I mean, you look at all the way up to the level of the president of the United States. He was brought in because of his realness, and people just want to trust and connect. And so, you know, there's a few words that will probably get anybody fired from their job, but like, I'm not scared to slip up in the truck and let my emotion, you know, have a little bit of emotion. Like, people want that. You know, I mean, like there's a video on my Instagram right now of me nerfing this dude. And unfortunately, our helmets weren't in there. But the whole time, me and Jeremy were like, why is this dude not getting the hell out of our way? Like we're banging him and lighting him up and bumping him and pushing him. And like, you know, like there was emotions that came up in there because I'm trying to get on Brad's ass and this dude is blocking me at this point. You know, I feel like Brad was throwing some hundreds out the window to him. You know? That's what I'm thinking.
5: No, I was running upwind to try to dust everybody.
7: The best video that came out of the Mint was that Class 11 car. I don't know if you guys have seen it, but
8: oh my gosh.
7: The driver and co-driver, and the co-driver's lost with his GPS. And they're yelling at each other and dropping F-bombs every other word, or like everybody can relate and has been in that position in an off-road truck. And to me, that's the best video that's came out of an in-car in the Mint this out of the last week. It's been wild.
6: Well, yeah.
4: And it's funny, we're having this conversation about realists, and I completely agree. And then we've got all this AI garbage that's coming at the same time. And it's like all that, you know, and then I'm like, it's this double-edged sword. People are like, oh, you need to invest in AI. And I'm like, yes and no, like, you know, but it's like now you've got, you know, people taking the easy way with a lot of AI stuff. And I'm like, there's a place for it. But I feel like at some time I'm seeing like, you know, a lot of this and I'm just going, God, like, I think we've jumped the shark here with AI. Like, we need to go back.
6: Yeah, human connection is never going to go away. You know what I mean? I think we got a little bit away from it. And then the years of social, and now it's just all coming back, right? I mean, everything's cyclical. You know, people are, you know, and that's why off-road, I believe, is in such a hot spot right now, because people are realizing, you know, whether it be COVID or getting tired of social or whatever it is, people are just wanting to reconnect. And, you know, like, you know, these type of vehicles, the Raptors, the Broncos, you know, allowing people to get there to those roads left traveled and reconnect with each other, reconnect with Earth. And, it's something that is needed, you know, like we as humans need that connection. And, you know, the ebbs and flows of technology will always be there, but I think we'll always come back. I'll come back to that space. I'm curious, Jim, have you spent any time in Raptors?
4: Yeah. I mean, I've got my Raptor Bronco. I've had it a couple years. We did a build on it. I've had it out at Moab. I've owned a couple Raptors before that. I mean, I'm lucky my dad's got a Ford dealership. So, I bounced through. But, yeah, I mean, you know, I actually tell people, I mean, I've owned in my life 30, 40 cars and trucks. The Bronco Raptor is the first vehicle I've ever actually fallen in love with. Like, and that's the easiest way to put it. And I took this thing bone stock to Moab. I hadn't done anything on it, no skid plates, no nothing. And here I am, you know, the first time I took it and, you know, we're doing Hell's Revenge and a bunch of stuff like that. It was a bone stock, yeah. You know, other than swapping the tires to a different manufacturer, bone stock Bronco. And I went, wow, this is incredible that I'm taking a car off the showroom floor doing this. And it didn't get one ding on it. You know, and I was like, this is awesome. And since then, I mean, I've owned a bunch of Raptors. Only thing Raptor I haven't owned is a Raptor R at this point. But man, I love the Bronco Raptor.
6: You're not really as surprised as most with how stock this is and what we're doing with them. You get it.
4: No, I get it completely. And I love, you know, I've talked with Ford this years because I grew up, my dad, when I started racing, he started me before I ever went trophy truck racing. I started in the stock classes, and that's when Ford had the big investment in stock full. And we're up against a time barrier, so we're going to continue this conversation on YouTube, and we'll be back to wrap things up after this on the Gentle Tire Jim Beaver Show, powered by Vision Wheel.
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4: 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Man, what an awesome show today. Obviously, we had to cut things short. I can tell you what, we did go long on this one, over an hour. So if you want that, head over to my YouTube channel. It's just Jim Beaver, Jim Beaver 15. Search it out. We'll have that uncut video version. You get to see everybody. And, man, good times. Big thank you to Ford Performance for setting that up. Bailey, Brad, Vaughn, and Lauren for taking the time to come on. Always good to catch up with fam. And, lots of good stuff coming out of the Mint 400. If you guys missed it, well, one, you need to go next year. But, two, you watch the live stream. It's still up on YouTube, Mint 400's YouTube. Also on, I think, my Facebook page. We aired it there as well. But, man, it was such an awesome Mint. I think over 440 entries, 450 entries. It was insane, man. But big thanks to all our partners in the show, General Tire, Vision Wheel, Rigid Industries, Misadventure. Make sure and head over to misadventurelife.com and, man, get some swag, some cool stuff that we're dropping each and every week. 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
13: 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We'll talk about a close MMA death last night. Of course, talk about that because it's tragic, but the guy seems to be doing real well, so we can talk about that, the positive side of it. But the bottom line is, when do you have to be beat to get beaten in a UFC fight? What I'm trying to say is, when is beaten enough? I mean, come on, man. The referee's there. Everybody's supposed to protect the guy, but it doesn't happen. We'll talk about that more after the break here on Ring Talk Live Worldwide.
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15: Breaking news this hour from townhall.com. I'm Michael Herring. British police have arrested five men near RAF Fairford, an air base used by the U.S. during the war in Iran. They're being held on suspicion of preparing an act of terrorism, possibly with explosives. Arrests were made in the Welford area. Authorities set up a cordon around 85 households and evacuated them. No word yet on how the investigation is progressing. A growing debate over academic standards is putting the University of California under scrutiny these days. We get more from correspondent Richard Boyd.
16: More than 2,000 UC faculty members have signed letters raising concerns about students' math and reasoning skills since SAT and ACT scores were dropped from admissions. Remedial courses are reportedly increasing as regents consider bringing testing back. Critics say the current system relies too heavily on grades and short essays and argue that California must restore academic rigor if its universities are to remain excellent. Richard Boyd reporting.
15: A new survey finds most Americans believe the rule of law is weaker today than it was a decade ago. Correspondent Ron Taylor.
17: 56% said the rule of law has declined compared with 14% who said it's stronger. Democrats were more likely to blame Donald Trump, while Republicans more often cited election reforms. Some analysts argue the deeper problem is cultural, declining respect for law, accountability, and truth across American society. Ron Taylor reporting.
15: Rain has eased in Thailand's capital today, but flooding persists in several low-lying areas with thousands forced out of their homes. Continuous downpours have caused widespread flooding in Bangkok over the past several days, disrupting traffic and business. More on these stories at townhall.com.
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15: OpenAI announced it has halted development of its latest artificial intelligence models hours after it discovered the agents scoured federal government websites and acted in unexpected ways, suggesting a lack of control. This is the second time in 10 months the company has paused development for the same problem. The decision also comes after AI evaluator TransLoose said that agents apparently from OpenAI tried but failed to hack into the Department of Education website. A detail that OpenAI has not yet confirmed. The European Union says it will defend a 120 million euro fine issued to social media platform X. This comes after the government in this country announced its support for Elon Musk's legal effort to dismiss the case. The EU fined X for breaching digital regulations, marking the first penalty under the bloc's rules. The Justice Department says the fine could hurt American companies. News and analysis at townhall.com. A popular weight loss drug may be causing problems with people's eyesight.
20: Millions of Americans are on weight loss drugs, but now some are filing a lawsuit against the companies of GLP-1 drugs, claiming they were not warned of a rare type of sudden vision loss as a side effect. Common Spirit St. Anthony North Hospital CMO Dr. Crystal Tamara specializes in weight loss medicine.
21: When we have rapid changes in blood sugar in people who have type 2 diabetes, which we use these medications for, that they can have issues with blurry vision or even an increase in something called diabetic retinopathy.
20: She says there is a small risk of sudden permanent vision loss, but overall the benefits continue to outweigh the risk. And I'm Scott Pringle.
15: Today is Sunday, September the 27th, and some notable people are celebrating a birthday today, including Baseball Hall of Famer Mike Schmidt, who is 77 years old, actress Gwyneth Paltrow, 54. More on these stories at townhall.com.
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Damas y caballeros, bienvenidos, ladies and gentlemen, emanating, coming at you from the multi-million dollar Sports Byline Studios in San Francisco, California. Check it. This is it, the one and the only Ring Talk Live Worldwide. And when I say the one and the only, why do I say that? Because I was the original OG. That's right, back in the 1980s, we started doing Ring Talk with Charles Day down there in Florida and Texas and Vegas. And before you knew it, we're coast to coast and, of course, around the world, been with the Sports Byline Broadcast Network for better than 20 years straight up. I am the undisputed heavyweight champion of the radio waves. Who am I? My name is Pedro Fernandez. Of course, I'm an award-winning boxing writer. Four-time Golden Glove champion, award-winning boxing writer, and, of course, I was ranked nationally at one point in time. And I never was knocked out. Got stopped a couple of times. And when the referee said to me, hey, are you okay? I said, no, I'm not okay. Bottom line is I was smart enough to stop these fights. But outside of that, I finished every fight on my feet, 52 fights, four Golden Glove titles. So I know a little bit about boxing. I should know a little bit about boxing. Actually, boxing's taken me around the world, 34 different countries. I met four or five presidents. It's been sort of cool. I mean, you know, at one point in time, I was just kicking back here in San Francisco, a San Francisco policeman. I said to myself, I'll do a little radio. Before you knew it, my journalism background kicked in, and hey, I didn't want to be a cop anymore. I wanted to go around the world. I mean, when you had a chance, when the opportunity of being a policeman, going to work like 9 to 5, 4 or 5 days a week, or they switch to 12-hour days, 3 days a week. But the bottom line is, who wanted to do that when you go around the world, possibly travel with guys like Muhammad Ali and Roberto Duran and Ray Leonard and stuff like that? So the bottom line is, it was a fantasy come true, and at the end of the day, I'm going to say, I feel pretty good. 40-plus years later, 34 countries. Hope to do some more countries, no doubt about that. What I'm leading to is open phone lines around the planet. If you want to join us, you can. 1-800-878-PLAY. That's 1-800-878-7529. This is your inside look at the world of boxing and MMA. Of course, 15 years since Floyd Mayweather and Manny Pacquiao fought. And of course, these two guys are still trying to get at it. Come on, man, give it up. Bottom line, let's talk about Tyson Fury, of course, and Anthony Joshua. Is that Battle of Geezers, which should be at Caesars, is going to be in the UK? Is it going to happen? We'll hear about that and more from Tommy D coming up next here on Ring Talk Live Worldwide on Sports Byline.

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5: Smoking Joe Frazier, talking about George Foreman. Two cool guys, different guys. You know, as they progressed in age, as they got old and got to be elderly, per se, George was always happy, good guy to be around, except when you pissed him off. Don't piss him off. One guy pissed him off in Vegas, and I saw the ghetto in George come out. The Houston came out, him, the Fifth Ward. It just came out, and George was ready to strangle this dude. But the bottom line is, George was always a nice guy around me. Joe, it was a split personality. When Joe was sober, Joe was okay. When Joe was drunk, you never knew where Joe was coming at you. The Joe that fought Ali, or just Joe. Straight up, this is Ring Talk Live Worldwide, your inside look in the world of boxing and MMA. Sometimes when I bring on my next guest, or my first guest, excuse me before I get corrected, my producer in the other room there, I never know what to say because he's so full of knowledge, this and that. Of course, he is a boxing guru, a wise guy, no doubt about that, an influencer. You can see him on YouTube Friday nights talking about Sir Thomas Dillamuth or Tommy D. Didn't want to take the name Tommy D until I gave it to him, and now it's Tommy D all over the internet. I think I should get a cut of that pay. What's up, Tommy D? Can you give me a cut of that or what? Did you copyright the name or what?
6: I should copyright the name, but I think even then, my wife would be upset.
5: Because of the other Tommy D.
6: Yeah, I know, but she's adamant that there's only one Tommy in this house, and that's my son. She doesn't want to acknowledge me as the other Tommy.
5: Okay, but there is our Sir Thomas Dillamuth, and there's another Tommy D that's on the internet, and we'll just leave it at that. Okay, Tyson Fury is a 2-1, according to you, a 2-1 favorite, minus 200 favorite to beat Anthony Joshua. I sort of was getting up for this fight, and then I said to myself, well, it really doesn't bring a whole lot to the dance, but it does excite the English fans, and the English fans really are the backbone of boxing right now. Will you cop to that a little bit?
6: I mean, I mean, it's debatable, but I have no argument right now. I mean, they show up for fights. I mean, it doesn't matter who it is. You know, they pretty much sell out the arenas, whether it's a big arena, small arena. They get support for their fighters. You know, unlike here in the States, it's difficult to fill in arenas here.
5: Why?
6: That's the $10 million question.
5: Is it a lack of star power?
6: I think it's a lack of good matchmaking. I think it's you don't got the best fighting the best like it should be. You know, you got the top guys looking for corners. You know, lately the rumor is that, you know, we got a guy that's a world champion that wants to fight a guy that's almost 50 years old, and Manny Pacquiao. You're Shakur Stevenson looking to fight Manny Pacquiao. I mean, this is not a fight that anybody's interested in. Nobody's asked for this fight. You know, and this is the problem with the sport today. You know, you got world champions that fight once a year, you know, not defending their titles. It's a joke, you know. The UK, let me tell you, I was at the Sabril Matias Dolta Smith fight. You don't let me forget it. And Dolta Smith, they brought a big crowd from the UK over to support their guy.
5: Yeah, all right, talking about, speaking of Dolta Smith, has he been seen since?
6: Yeah, he has a fight coming up with the Dominican. Oh my God, I can't get his name. I'm drawing a blank, but he does have a title shot. He's gonna defend it in Sheffield, England, versus the guy Puelo. He's gonna defend it in Sheffield, England, versus the guy Puelo, the former world champion, lightweight champ

0: As there's no doubt about it. I mean, who cares? That's the truth of whether it's going to be now or forever, I don't know. But the bottom line is, black guys used to be able to say, you know what, I'm going to make a living fighting for my family. I'll box for a living. But if you've got a choice of boxing for a living and or getting an EBT card by getting your wife to go down to the EBT office and say that you're not living in the house or something like that, the bottom line is, what are you going to do? You're probably going to get the EBT card. And that's why, I mean, I'm looking at the heavyweight rankings now. There's not one heavyweight from America in the top 20. Period. My top 20, 25, there isn't. But yet, in 1975, let's go through the top heavyweights. Frazier, Ali, Bonavena was from South America. Jerry Corey, Mac Foster was black. Muhammad Ali was black. George Foreman was black. Henry Cooper, George Chavallo, Sonny Liston was black. That's 1970. 1975. Ken Norton, Jimmy Young, Joe Frazier, George Foreman, Ron Lau, Ernie Shavers, all six of those guys, those first top six guys ranked, and Ali was on top there. But the first seven guys there in 1975 in the heavyweight rankings are black Americans. Where are the black Americans? If I'm wrong about the EBT card, where are the black Americans today? Where are they? Where's that? Where are they?
1: I don't know. I mean, they're either, you know, nobody's talking about them, or they don't got the machine behind them or a top promoter behind them. I mean, it's well, we thought for a while, I mean, let's say like maybe like 6 years ago, maybe seven, we thought that, you know, that the young prospect Jared Anderson was going to be the top American guy. We thought he was, and then, you know, he hasn't really done anything since his loss to Bacoli, right? And there's some other
0: No, he has done. He's got a support dog.
1: He does have a support dog. Yeah. but I tell you what, there is one fighter that I'm looking at now, another prospect. I label a prospect now because people are starting to learn about him. He's signed with Zuffa right now, and I think he's starting to get his push. I like DeMozzie and Van Howder.
0: Yeah.
1: You know, Mozzie.
0: Yeah.
1: Out of, you know, he's from upstate New York. You know, he's down in Florida now, I think Petersburg, Florida. And I like what I see. This guy was a 154 pounder. He made his debut at 154. He's
0: so,
1: now
0: Are you implying he's taking Flintstone vitamins?
1: No, not at all. Not at all. I mean, we never know these days, but I don't think so. I think this guy, He's got a good head on his shoulders. 21 years old.
0: I like
1: very young kid, and I love this guy. I mean, listen, what's not to like about him? I mean, I think he's just got to increase the competition. You know, little step, baby steps. Don't rush him. Don't do what they did back in the day.
0: Time out. That guy that he fought looked like a serial killer.
1: He did
0: until he got hit.
1: Until he got hit, he had no skills. That guy was a big guy. And that guy was he's an athlete. He was a former basketball player.
0: Talking about 19-3, 18 knockouts. He could crack as well.
1: Yeah, he was a big puncher, and he was a little bit dirty because I don't know if that fight he tried to break, you know, Mozzie's arm.
0: Yeah, well,
1: did you see that? That was pretty nasty.
0: Yeah, you know what? I once in a while when I see fouls take place, it happens so fast. If you don't go back and look at it in the replay, this thing, it sort of like blurs past you, but. The guy was a bit of a dirty fighter, know that about that. Let's roll to a break. You are tuned to Ring Talk Live Worldwide. You're inside looking at the world of boxing and MMA. And folks, the next time somebody tells you the NFL, the NBA has gobbled up black heavyweight boxers, tell them no. Black heavyweight boxers gobbled up the EBT.

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4: Well, can I tell you something?
5: Huh?
4: I play high school football.
5: Mm-hmm.
4: Football is that's a tough sport. Compared to boxing, it's much tougher than boxing. I enjoy it while I'm playing it, but it's a tough, tough sport. I thank God that I did play when I started boxing. When I got tired from working hard, I thought of a football day, I kept it on going.
6: The great Ernie Shavers, as gracious, as hard a puncher as he was, the hardest puncher in boxing history probably, he was a good guy, there's no doubt about it. He was very gracious around me, and he was always obliging, and I can't say enough kind things about him. But before we go to the Ernie Shavers thing here, I'm going to go back to the 1990s, the heavyweights, okay? There's not a top 10 heavyweight from the United States, and there's not a top 25 black heavyweight in the United States in the rankings, okay, in the world rankings, okay? There's a white guy, but there's no black guys. Okay, so I'm looking at this. Vander Holyfield, 1990, Vander Holyfield, Mike Tyson, Razor Ruddock, James Buster Douglas, Tim Witherspoon, Carl Williams, everybody but Razor Ruddock there is an American, and they're black, and there was Damiani, and then there's Riddick Bowe, Ray Mercer, and George Foreman. So everybody in the top 10 in 1990, according to Ring Magazine, 7 of the 10 people were black, 7 and from the United States, okay? Let's move up to 1995 as far as the heavyweights are concerned. Riddick Bowe, Lennox Lewis from the UK or Jamaica, whatever, bottom line is Mike Tyson, Michael Moore, Evander Holyfield, Bruce Seldon, Frank Bruno, George Foreman, Alexander Zolkin, my buddy Alexander, and of course, and Henry Akawandi, okay? Henry Akawandi and Alexander Zolkin are foreigners. Frank Bruno is from the UK, so we're talking about everybody else in the top 10, 7 of the top 10 guys are black and American. I'm going to ask you again, Tommy, do you don't think that the EBT program has softened up America? I mean, you can't go from this many to nothing.
7: I don't know. I mean, you got a point there. I can't really argue with it, but I don't think we should solely blame that. I think a lot more Americans, and I guess black Americans, are playing football, playing basketball, getting more scholarships.
6: Ghetto kids.
7: You know?
6: Tommy D, no ghetto kids are making the crossover. They're not. Very few. And you listen, when I went to gyms, and when I started out, when you went to gyms, a lot of the people in the gyms were hard luck folks. You know what I'm trying to say? That they were from the hood. Life was tough. It wasn't easy. And some of them fought to eat. Okay? People don't fight to eat anymore because you don't have to fight to eat anymore.
7: I understand that. What I'm saying is that now, especially with you know, the way college sports is now, now you get opportunities because you can earn scholarships and you can get paid. You can get paid to go to school and play sports now. You know, and I think a lot of the heavyweights, especially a lot of the big, you know, guys, especially in the South, they're getting more opportunities to play. You know what I'm saying? So, I mean, I think your article and what you're saying is partly true. I don't disagree, but I think the times have changed. I think especially with new technology now and way people are talking about these concussions and stuff like that, the CTE. I think guys, you know, and parents are keeping their kids away from combat sports in general.
6: CTE, we did 112 football players, NFL players that had died. We did autopsies, 112 of them. 111 had CTE. The only one that didn't have CTE was the impeccable in the other room, and was a punter. I mean, what does that say? He's the only guy that doesn't have chronic brain damage, and he's playing in the NFL. So as far as the NFL and boxing is concerned, I mean, I told you I've seen some weird guys in the NFL, guys that played football when I was covering the Niners in the 80s and the 90s down there in Redwood City at their training camp. I seen a lot of weird stuff, and it was from chronic traumatic encephalopathy. The early, I mean, I don't want to name guys, but a couple guys were like off then, and they're even off more now. Mark Gastineau, I had to step on his foot to get his attention one time. And during a live television interview.
7: Wow. Yeah, he's a little bit off. And then you could tell, you know, in interviews, I've seen him in other interviews too, that he's just like spaced.
6: Yeah, I said to him, hey, we're with Mark Gastineau, the sacking shades. How'd you like that knockout, Mark? And he looks at me like, huh? And so I did it again, and did it again, and I can hear somebody, I hear my producer, Lou Falcetto, screaming in my ear, the mother ducker doesn't hear you, or something like that. You know, so people are screaming in my ear, and I'm trying to get Mark Gastineau's attention. So after I said the second time, I stepped on his foot. And that got his attention. So then, you know, we're doing a live 101. This is on the Mancini Haugen undercard up there in Reno. I guess it's a night. I can't remember the year. But the bottom line is, yeah, Mark Gastineau, the sack exchange. Of course, a lot of his, you know, a lot of his, almost all of his fights were fixed.
7: Oh, Gastineau, yeah, he did fight. It probably, yeah.
6: No, I mean, Elvis Phillips. That was his name, Elvis. Grant, not Elvis Phillips, damn it. I can't think of the guy's name now, but he was killed by a boxer that he made fixed fights. And one of the fights that the boxer fixed was with Mark Gastineau. But the bottom line is, yeah, he killed that's some crazy stuff. Anyway, back to Ernie Shavers. Ernie Shavers, of course, the hardest puncher probably in heavyweight boxing history. And Larry Holmes told me the difference between Ernie Shavers and everybody else is that when you see his punch coming, you can't take it. In other words, I think Ernie was right. Larry was right. Every punch that I saw coming at me in my 52 fights and in the gym and that kind of good stuff, every punch I saw coming at me, I could deal with. It was the punches I didn't see coming at me. The hooks had dropped me.
7: Yeah, but the Larry Holmes, it's funny because they fought twice, right? In the first fight, I think Larry won unanimous decision. The second fight, Ernie almost got Larry out of there.
6: Yeah.
7: He got him out of there, and, I mean, he dropped him in, I went to 7th or 9th round or something like that, and then Larry Holmes came up, and I think he spoke about that, like how tough it was for him to even get up and survive the round, and he ended up winning the fight by knockout, stopping him.
6: He doesn't know how he got up.
7: He doesn't know how he got up.
6: That's what he told me, because I don't know how I got up, because I just got up, because something told me. Because, you know, I've been knocked down, and I have no idea what I'm doing on the floor. I mean, I'm kidding you. Tommy D, you get your brains rattled listening. You're sitting there going, why is everybody telling me to get up? Why are they using, because they're doing it with their hands. You know how people do with their hands, like get up, right? And I'm looking out at my captain and my mother and a few other people that I know. They're all telling me to get up. What are they telling me to, what are they telling me this? And then I realized, because you're on your ass. But it took me a few, but it took me a few seconds to realize it.
7: Wow.
6: And of course, then there was a time I got up and looked across the ring and saw 8 versions of Ernie Chavez, said to myself, I can't beat 8 guys. I can't beat the one guy, let alone 8 guys. Time out, no mas.
7: Well, go figure. That fight was it's tomorrow, like in 1979. So what was that, like 47 years ago, something like that?
6: News coming out of the heavyweight ranks is that David Benavidez is going to make a move at heavyweight. Do you believe it?
7: I believe it. I believe. I don't. I mean, I'm surprised it's this soon, but I do believe it. I do believe he wanted to you know, he wants to move up to heavyweight, but I didn't think he'd move up this soon. I thought it, they were trying to make the fight with Jai Opataya, but
6: No, they're still going to make that fight. But speaking of Jai, he looked like a hobo last week.
7: He didn't look good at all to me. I mean, he looked okay, but he didn't look like what people make him out to be, right? You know, this big force, you know, but he didn't look it. And the guy was, I thought the guy, his opponent was kind of looking for a way out. And it took Opataya a while to get him out of there, but he was landing overhand rights on Opataya like at will.
6: Yeah, but that guy should be arrested for impersonating a heavy cruiserweight contender. I thought he was like inept. You know, I just said Noel McLean. He was a WBC champion coming in, and Mauricio, your favorite guy, Mauricio Sulliman, or the president of the World Boxing Council, the world of bunko and chicanery, call it what you want. But the bottom line is, he was there last week, and he saw his guy get licked like a stamp, and he took the title from him. I thought that was pretty chicken spit.
7: Yeah, well, that's what Mauricio does, man. You know, and the WBC, and, you know, it's a joke right now.
6: But is Zuffa a legitimate alternative?
7: I don't see why not. I mean, they're making big fights. They have the big cards. They've already started
6: that
7: this year.
6: That fight card sucked last week, man.
7: Yeah, it was.
6: I was there.
7: It was.
6: You
7: praised the main event though, right? Was it?
6: The reason why I praised the main event is that he came out there, realized he had a ghost in front of him, and he took the ghost out.
7: I see what you're saying.
6: And that's what you've got to do. In other words, I remember coming back and sitting down a couple of times, and my guy looking at me and saying, "Listen, man, this guy's really a bum." And some of the guys that I fought, Tommy D, were really bums. I mean, they couldn't. I mean, some of these guys couldn't hold. They didn't know if they were left-handed or right-handed. They didn't know how to tie their gloves. Yeah, I'm serious. And a lot of them look like, I don't know if you know who Cesar Chavez was, the United Farm Workers Union, okay? But a lot of them looked like him. They were just fat farm workers from the valley, and that's how I sort of padded my record going down there beating up fat guys.
7: Hey, I mean, you're not the only one that, so hey, why not?
6: No, but I learned a lot down there, man. I learned a lot down there. I can't go into detail on it, but the bottom line is I won every fight in the valley except one, and the one that I didn't win, I knocked this guy down twice. The whole town was against me. They were booing me the whole night. I knocked him down twice. That was a place where I went to, in Turlock, California. I went to go have breakfast with my trainer, and they wouldn't serve us breakfast. And I thought it was a racial thing because he was black, and it wasn't a racial thing. It was because they had me in the paper fighting their guy.
7: So
6: I had to slam my badge down on the table and say, "Listen, if you don't serve me, I'm going to call the attorney general." This kind of good stuff. So the eggs were pretty good after that. Service was okay at that point in time. And then I knocked this guy down twice, and they disqualify me. And then I said, "Well, how can you disqualify me? You can't disqualify me for kicking somebody's ass." But that's what they did. They disqualified me for kicking this guy's ass. So I took my gloves off and threw them into the crowd, caused a bit of a riot, this and that. So I told them, oh, yeah, I also grabbed my you-know-whats, like, you know, told the crowd where to do it. I went around the ring and did that five times or four times. So the bottom line is I wasn't welcome in Turlock anymore. So here's what's up. This is a killer kicker of all kickers, Tommy D. The Turlock Police Department escorted the San Francisco policeman out of town.
7: you would have got dropped more than two times.
6: They didn't want me. They didn't want me. I mean, come on, when you get a police escort out of town, come on, man. It wasn't like I was some type of VIP. They didn't want no part of me. Anyway, bottom line is the guy didn't go any further. He got lit up, and I think they pulled somebody else in the tournament when they should have pulled me. But the bottom line is it was politics. Speaking of politics, we'll talk about that more after the break. 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Back with Sir Thomas Dillamuth after the break.

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1: In 2026, that's Palestine, folks. Straight up, this is Ring Talk Live Worldwide. You're inside looking at the world of boxing and MMA. I'm looking in the other room. When I do these political things, I look in the other room. I sort of look for the facial expression of my producer, whether he's like grinning or like tightening up, this kind of good stuff. So you never know. Bottom line is, of course, talk about the impeccable one, Bailey Peck. On the line via Teams, or used to be Skype, of course, from the Bronx, is the man himself. Talk about the odds maker, wise guy, influencer, Friday night host on the, what's it called now, the Tommy D Network?
6: TD Sports Talk.
1: Yeah, TD. Yeah, Tommy D, pretty close there, bottom line. Is,
6: yeah, it is.
1: All right. Got some questions to ask for you. I got some questions to ask. I'm looking at the top 10 as far as the boxing ratings are concerned, and top 10 pound for pound as far as the box rec ratings are concerned. Of course, Inouye's number one, Jerry Innes is number two. I was a little surprised at that. Number three, Shakur Stevenson, makes me want to puke. Number four, Junto Nakatani. Why? I mean, Dave, do you think he's got some? Do you think he's got some juice? Has he got a piece of boxrec.com or something like that? The guy lost his last fight, and he's like, and he's number four on the pound for pound list. Something's wrong.
6: That's a joke. He shouldn't even be in the top 10.
1: No, not maybe, I mean, top 20.
6: Man, that's a joke.
1: Okay,
6: I do like his trainer though. He got really pumped up here on the show.
1: Mr. F-Bomb? Mr. F-Bomb, Rudy Hernandez?
6: Oh, that was classic.
1: How many F-Bombs did he drop in like 30 seconds?
6: It must have been like at least seven.
1: And Bailey's in the other room, like his mouth is open. You can, like, you know, you can drive a truck through his mouth. That's how he couldn't believe it. Because he just kept going. And I remember telling him, listen, on this show, we don't say the F word. We say puck. And he said the F word another 3 or 4 times.
6: That was classic. You got to admit, that must have been one of the classic moments of this show. At least for me, that was.
1: Okay.
6: And right. I didn't even get a word off. I was on the line, and I think I was too busy laughing.
1: Okay. David Benavidez ranked number 5. Jesse Rodriguez number 6. Can you believe that they got Hilton Akitani ranked over David Benavidez? Is that, listen, who does these rankings? I was of the opinion that these box rec rankings are not as computerized and as independent as you would believe, because they look like they're funded or politically backed or something. I mean, because Nakatani being in the top 10, that's almost like that's an indictment of the ratings.
6: Yeah, that's a complete joke. And I was always curious too, like you just said, how they do the ranking score. I also think it's somewhat computerized, but I mean, I don't know how they fit that in the equation where he's in the top 5. Not forget the top 10, top 5. That's crazy.
1: Okay. Benavidez, Jesse Rodriguez, Dimitri Bivol. Remember Dimitri Bivol? He's the guy that got the doctor's note not once but twice not to fight David Benavidez. Okay?
6: Yeah, another. This is what I'm talking about earlier, about guys, champions, guys don't fight. They fight once a year. Has he fought this year?
1: I don't know.
6: Like, it's a joke.
1: Bivol's, listen, Bivol has been, he's got a bunch of money now. He doesn't really need to fight anymore. I mean, the last time he fought was in May against some guy named Michael Elfert, and he won a unanimous nod in 12 rounds. Michael Elfert was like 13-1. Of course, that took place in the, in Russia. But the bottom line is, Dimitri Bivol don't do a whole lot for me, except for the fact he beat Canelo, and he didn't beat Canelo like I wanted to do. He didn't step into his punches. Had he stepped into his shots, he could have done some damage. Instead, he was touching.
6: Yeah.
1: I don't like touchers. And speaking of touchers, guess who's number 8? Devin Haney.
6: Devin Haney, another guy who, you know, but hasn't fought since November of last year. Another guy that hasn't been active, can't get a fight.
1: Okay, number 9 is Jai. We just talked about him. Number 10, a guy I think is a little bit underrated, but I don't know where he's going as far as his direction is concerned. Raymond Moratella. At one point in time, he was the IBF lightweight champion. Has he moved up to officially to 140?
6: That's what they say, but I mean, until he gets a fight at 140, I can't really pronounce him as being a 140 guy, but he did say he was moving up to 140, so we shall see.
1: Okay, is Oleg Usyk done, yes or no?
6: I think so. I think he just giving up the titles is definitely a bow out. He didn't want to fight my guy, you know, Caballel, so I think
1: he didn't want to fight. He didn't want to fight what was the guy named? Vito? What was his name?
6: No, Ajit Caballel, that's the guy.
1: No, I get it, but he got lit up he got lit up by Rico Verhoeven or something like that. Verhoeven.
6: Yeah.
1: Hey, the guy had no fights, one fight coming in, and you disrespected him afterwards. You really disrespected him, but he fought but he fought pretty good that night for a guy that was like 100-1 underdog.
6: No, he did. He did definitely fought well. I mean, I don't take anything away from him, but let's call it for what it was. I don't think Usyk took him as serious as he was supposed to, you know. And you know the referee kind of
1: I didn't take Juan Rodriguez as serious as I should have, and I got my ass whooped. You know what I'm saying? So I mean, it happens. All right, let's just switch gears. 130 pounds. Emmanuel Navarrete, 40-2, 33 KOs. I thought he sort of peaked with the dog bowl fights back about 10, 12 years ago. But the bottom line is he's taking on Shockey Foster. They're going to hook it up for a couple of titles at 130 pounds, of course. So Shockey Foster comes to us at 25-3. Is he a New Yorker?
6: No, Shockey, he's from Texas. I want to say San Antonio, but don't
1: Houston,
6: quote me on
1: Houston,
6: that.
1: Maybe
6: Houston, all right. But he's definitely a Texas guy. I like Oshaki Foster. I think if he wins this fight, I think the winner of this fight should be in the top pound for pound, top 10. Navarrete, you know, he looked like he was fading away. You know, he got a gift, and they called a no contest against Charlie Suarez, the Filipino, but came back and beat I think Sugar, whatever the guy's name, and he stopped the guy in a fight that Navarrete was kind of the underdog in that fight. Well, and then Oshaki's been beating guys up, you know, in the last three fights. He's beat some of the top former world champions, you know. So this is a good fight. I think this is a big fight coming up down there. I think the fight is in San Antonio, I think.
1: Yeah, San Antonio Frostbank Center should draw a good crowd down there, no doubt about that. Of course, that is the town that Jesse James Leha ruled for a while, no doubt about that. The IBF 130-pound title, the WBC 130-pound title, and the WBO 130-pound title on the line, of course. And that'll be on the Zone, I believe. Well, it looks like, yeah, let's get, yeah, view on the Zone. Speaking of Zone, yeah, they raised their price again. Did you see that?
6: Yeah, they did. I got the email about, I think, last week. I think that they're just trying to force everybody to buy the package with the pay-per-views and stuff. And
1: I ain't buying it.
6: Nah, I'm not buying it either.
1: Listen,
6: no shot.
1: I'm gonna take the fifth on this one. But obviously, I'd rather steal than give those guys any more money. They're getting $33 a month now. They're $34 a month. $35 a month. The bottom line is, I think it started out like at $9 or $12.
6: Yeah, it started out, I think, $9.99. Yeah. Then it went up to $19.99. I don't think there was an in between, and it's just, and then it's been going up ever since.
1: Speaking of going up, you know, I'm a metrosexual, and that's the guy that gets his nails done and all that kind of good stuff, massages, facials. Anyway, the lady that does my nails, it went from $45 for a manicure and a pedicure to $55, and now I'm sort of like, I thought that was too big of a price jump.
6: Yeah, what happened to 50?
1: When I'm doing a couple of years, but straight to 55. So if I give them a tip, that's $60. $60. I got to do this once a month. Come on, man.
6: That's insane. Let me tell you something. I pay a good amount for my haircut, but that's because, you know, I like my barber. He takes care of me, right? The haircut is about, what, $22, maybe $23, $24. You know what I give him? I give him $40 straight up.
1: Man. You know, I used to cut hair. You know that, right?
6: Yeah, you did tell me that.
1: Yeah,
6: yes,
1: my uncle ran a barber college, so before I got into the police force, I used to cut hair. It was pretty cool, man, cutting hair in various malls, shopping malls. So I always had decent business, got to meet a lot of chicks, the whole nine yards. And, of course, then there was the other side of the haircutting business, the gay side. And that was a little weird because it was during the peak of the gays in the 1980s, of course, the late 1970s, early 1980s, they were all over the place. I mean, it was like Gay City, San Francisco, and I was working in a barbershop, which didn't make me look all that heterosexual. You hear what I'm saying?
6: Yeah, yeah.
1: I mean, people look at me, is he gay? Come on, man, do I look gay to you? Come on. Hey, and remember one dude asked me one time if I was gay. You know what I said to him, Tommy D?
6: Well,
1: I said, you mean like in Happy?
6: So what about those girls you told me about that you was trying to speak Spanish and you said you was trying to say
1: American? I was a queer. I told them I was an agate with an F. I did. I mean, she goes, where are you? I said, soy maricón. She goes, really? I said, yeah, maricón means I was trying to say American. And she said, I said, maricón. And then she said to me, really? And I said, she goes, verdad? I go, yeah, verdad. And then she asked me, well, where do you live? I said, San Francisco. And then she told every chick in line.
6: That confirmed it.
1: She told every chick in line.
6: Oh,
1: like,
6: man.
1: If you're thinking about jumping this guy's bones, he's an agate with an F.
6: I'm done. Oh man, that was great. Unbelievable. You can't make that up, Pedro.
1: No, well, you know, sometimes some stuff you can't make up. You know what somebody said to me the other day, you always find a way to be in the right spot at the right time. I try to be in the right spot at the right time. I try, you know what I mean? Like when I walked into Kennedy's office in 1968, I didn't think I was going to meet Bobby Kennedy. You know what I'm saying? And boom, and in walked Bobby Kennedy. You know what I'm saying? Mm-hmm. But you have to put yourself in that spot. When Jack Elaine was appearing down there at Fisherman's Wharf, I went down there and wanted to, you know who Jack Elaine was?
6: Was he?
1: He was an exercise guru. He was the first lifting guy, all that kind of good stuff. Anyway, when I went, I mean, all these things we did because we had a big newspaper, and the newspaper told us what was happening in the city, and, of course, lots of things happening in San Francisco. So I took advantage of that, man. But, no, it wasn't a thing where I got invited. I invited myself to places.
6: Mm.
1: You know?
6: Wow.
1: So anyway, looking back on this Foster fight, What was the fight that Foster didn't look that good in a couple fights? Well, he's got two KOs in the last couple of fights, but didn't he have a bad? He lost to Berichek, that split decision, huh?
6: No. That was Navarrete. Navarrete.
1: That's right.
6: He lost to Berichek, and then Navarrete, fought the Filipino Charlie Suarez, and Charlie Suarez opened up a cut over Navarrete. They stopped the fight, and they said it was a headbutt, but it was clearly a punch. So at first they scored it. They scored it they reversed it to a no contest, because at the end of the day it should have been it should have been Charlie Suarez win by TKO, right? I think they scored it for Navarrete by decision. I think that's what it was, because it went to the scorecards after the cut.
1: At one point Navarrete was politically connected with Top Rank. Is he still a Top Rank?
6: Yeah, this card is a Top Rank card.
1: Well, then he's the chosen one here as far as master boxing.
6: Foster's also signed by Top Rank, so there's two Top Rank versus Top Rank.
1: Okay, before I let you go, let me go to the 1999 heavyweight rankings as far as top 10 heavyweights. And Lennox Lewis from the UK, Evander Holyfield from the United States, Michael Grant from the United States, Ikebe Ibuchi from Nigeria, David Tua from Samoa, Mike Tyson from America, Vitaly Klitschko from across the pond, and Angelo Gallardo from America, Derek Jefferson, and Oleg Mace. There's three or four guys there that are Americans, and three or four of them are black. So what happened to these guys, Tommy? Last question, where did these guys go? And you can, as I said, I don't think the NFL and the NBA took all these guys, because I'm talking about guys that lack education. They can't get a college education. They have to go through the School of Hard Knocks. What happened to the School of Hard Knocks?
6: I don't know, Pedro. I don't think I can answer that question.
1: Okay. Well, okay, I'll leave you with that. Bottom line is, we usually don't go out on that much of a low note there, but I will let you go. Hug the wife today and the kids and this kind of good stuff. How's the genius doing? How's Tamara the genius doing?
6: She's doing well. She's doing well right now. So her birthday's next week, too.
1: Remind me, we'll play happy birthday for her. We're very proud of her. Tommy D's got a When I say gifted, I mean smart. I don't mean like they pick her up in a yellow bus. I mean gifted. I mean she's really. Hey, I mean what's up? So when you tell people, when you say people are special, when you say you get in trouble, because when they think they're special here in California, they think that like the little yellow bus comes and picks them up and they can't take care of business. You know, I'm getting in trouble. Tommy D, I gotta go.
6: All right, bro. You take care. Thank you.
1: I love you. You're the greatest, sir. Thomas Dillamuth. Of course, you can check him out Friday nights on YouTube. Straight up, this is Ring Talk Live Worldwide.
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11: 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I mean, this religious thing, I never get into it because, yeah, to me it's like fantasy. 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You're inside looking at the world of boxing and MMA. The WBC Super Flyweight title eliminator, of course, the headlining champion mental health. The Ring of Opportunity live on UFC Fight Pass. Of course, UFC Fight Pass showing fights now at the Commerce Casino and Hotel between Maya Salomon, who's now 10-2 with a draw and six KOs, and Maria Machado, now 14-7 with two draws and eight KOs, resulting in a split draw. Bottom line is, I think it's good that the women are out there doing their thing as far as boxing is concerned. Of course, I want to see women punch harder and get knockouts, but the bottom line is, until you get the gloves smaller, it's not going to happen. This is Ring Talk, live worldwide, hour number one of two. I'm stuttering and stammering now. Hour number one of two on the Sports Byline Broadcast Network, iHeartRadio, Twitch.tv, of course, and YouTube as well, the Sports Byline USA channels. Hour number two, I hope to bring you the retired HBO godfather, Larry Merchant. I'll go into depth on a bunch of other subjects, and the bottom line is we'll talk about how strikers don't make it in the UFC. Talk UFC to an extent in hour number two. UFC and boxing coming up hour number two right after the news right here on Sports Byline. This is Ring Talk, live worldwide.

Damas y caballeros, bienvenidos, ladies and gentlemen. Emanating, coming at you from the multi-million dollar sports byline studios in San Francisco, California. Check it. This is Ring Talk, live worldwide. Often imitated, but never duplicated. And how can I say that? Be honest, bottom line is I was the first, the original, the first OG straight up. Back in 1984, Charles J. said, let's do some radio. What? Let's do some radio. So we did some boxing on the radio, per se. Of course, Charles J., a big radio guy out of Florida and Texas. Bottom line is, we started Ring Talking before you knew it. We're in national syndication 42 years later, been 20 years with the Sports Byline Broadcast Network. What can I say? We're rocking and rolling, and yes, I am the undisputed heavyweight champion of the radio wars. Who am I? My name is Pedro Fernandez, and welcome to Ring Talk Live Worldwide. Of course, your inside look at the world of boxing and MMA. We'll talk a little UFC in this hour. Probably talk a little bit more UFC in this hour than we normally do. Open phone lines around the planet, 1-800-878-PLAY. That's 1-800-878-7529. Of course, Virgil Ortiz. People say to me, hey, you know, he's a hot upcoming prospect, right? He's 28, almost 29 years old now. Bottom line is he's undefeated, but he skipped various title fights at 154, at 147, you know, couldn't make weight at 147. Evidently, there were some Flintstone vitamin rumors, meaning steroids or alleged performance-enhancing drugs. Of course, there was the blood issues. Then, of course, he moved to 154, then he had problems with 154, and now he's going to fight at 160. Bottom line is, I think he's like a rudderless ship, and he's a kid that was a great prospect at one point in time. I thought he could have been the next coming, the second coming maybe of an Oscar De La Hoya without the Olympic gold medal. Of course, De La Hoya, the golden boy, no doubt about that. People knock him. You know, they say the picture of him in his lingerie. Of course, I broke that story back in, 2002, something like that. But bottom line is, you know, they talk about his shortcomings. What about his pluses? I mean, the fact that he won championships from 130 all the way up to 160 pounds, and guess what? He was, for the most part, the real deal. No doubt about that. He didn't duck anybody. Talk about the golden boy, Oscar De La Hoya. 1-800-878-PLAY. That's 1-800-878-7529. 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The impeccable one, Mr. Bailey Peck, is taking care of business today. He's in the other room. 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
5: If Ali won the fight, he was going to fight Floyd Patterson. If Liston won the fight, he'd be fighting me. So naturally, I was kind of rooting for Liston to win.
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6: We're waiting for that bell for round one. Here we go.
5: I remember Ali threw a little right hand over a jab and just touched him on the head. It was almost like a little tap, and he went down and he was shot. And he wouldn't move. And as a matter of fact, as he was laying on the canvas, everybody's jumping up and down, and the referee, Jersey Joe Lockhart, kept yelling out, "Get up, get up!" Because he knew the punch shouldn't have done that kind of damage. Sonny Liston was a big, tough, strong guy. He's not going to get knocked out by a powder punch. Liston was a tough guy. I jumped in the ring myself. I had a lot of reasons to do that, at least one main reason. I was going to get a shot at the title. When I listened to that dive, I thought my way to the title would be a shot at Liston. Hopefully that if I beat him, I would have been champion of the world. But that opportunity with him never came that way. My name is George Travallo, and I was there.
8: His name is George Travallo, and he was cool with me. Born George Travallo, George Cavallo. September 12, 1937, he passed away September 12, 2026, on his birthday at the age of 89. They billed him as being 6 foot tall. I don't think so. More like 5'10". Yeah, maybe 5'10", but I don't know. No way 6 foot tall. But the bottom line is, he was a hell of a dude as far as the heavyweight is concerned. He had never got knocked down. His record was 73-18 with 2 draws and 64 KOs. I mean, wow, we talk about the toughest heavyweight of all time. George might have been it. I mean, Ali told me that he hit him with everything. Everybody hit him with everything. And guess what? He had never, ever been knocked down. He fought everybody he was. Jimmy Yellis, Cleveland Williams, Muhammad Ali. I mean, George Foreman. These guys never knocked him down. Foreman stopped him, but he didn't knock him down. I mean, that's how tough George Chavala was. Anyway, George Chavala went through some different stages in life. At one point in time, he was a bit obese. I guess we're talking to the 1990s, and we're in Canasota, New York, and we're at some restaurant, and he orders 125 shrimp. Now, you know, I'm analytical. I'm watching everything. I'm like an ex-cop. I'm a private investigator. I'm a reporter, investigative reporter. I'm watching everything around me. I just am, right? So when he asked the lady for 125 shrimp, I'm saying to myself, ooh, 125 shrimp, okay, little shrimps, right? No, these are like big shrimps. These are huge. I mean, it covered like 2 or 3 plates. And I'm saying to myself, he's going to eat that all himself. And he ate it all himself. He had an eating disorder back then. He was a fat guy, no doubt about it. Of course, cleaned up his act. The last time I saw him, he was pretty trim. But, you know, he talked about fighting Ali and fighting, you know, the best Foreman and this and that. And he says, you know, if Ali was the best of all time and I went 15 rounds with him, what does that say about me? You know, it says a lot. I think it says a lot about George Chavala. George Chavala, the heavyweight boxer. George Chavala, the Canadian citizen. George Chavala, the good guy around Page. But he was really cool. I got to give him all kinds of props, no doubt about that. Now, let's switch gears, and this is not a pleasant note. Last night, Saturday night in Las Vegas, they had a fight card at the UFC, of course, the Meta Center, the Apex Center, call it what you want, but that's that little arena that Dana White put together when the COVID was, like, shutting down everything else. But the bottom line is, a guy by the name of Barcelos from Brazil, he was like 39 years old. And at one point in time, he was fighting at 145 pounds. 10 or 15 years ago, he was fighting at 145. Now he's 39 years old, and he's fighting at 135. I mean, what could go wrong? We've talked about guys cutting weight, and guys cutting weight to dangerous levels before. Of course, you know, Johnny Owen, there's another guy that cut weight to, and he ended up dying. But the bottom line is, Gerald McClellan, he's a mess. He's a vegetable, essentially, because he cut weight and got hurt in a boxing match. But the bottom line is, Barcelos was ahead slightly in this fight. I mean, it wasn't a five. It was a five-minute round fight. But why would you make a man that's 39 years old go 5 rounds when he hadn't been 5 rounds? You know, that just wasn't cool. And the guy that he was taking on was Raul Rosas, who ended up winning. It was a KO in the fifth round, a TKO 138, when Rayoni just collapsed, you guys. It was like somebody shot him with a gun, and he had no life left in him. And here's what's up. I'm going to go back to this, and I'll say it again. When is getting beat up not enough in the UFC? I mean, I looked at his face. His face looked like garbage.

Vegas hospital. Of course, he was supposedly, we'll check on his condition in a couple of minutes, but the bottom line is he was okay last night. He was admitted originally in critical condition. I called the hospital. They're not talking about it. Bottom line is they said he was in critical condition to begin with. Then they sort of backed that up. Then they said he was had feeling in his feet and his hands. Hey, if they're sticking needles in your feet, in your hands, something's definitely wrong. Okay, something definitely wrong. And I'm saying again, they allow these guys to cut weight to unnatural weight. So this guy was fighting at 145, and I saw a picture of him at 145. He was lean as spit. Spit with an H, okay? I mean, he was skinny, right, at 145. So you take 10 more pounds off him, where do you get the 10 pounds? The fluids that surround his brain. Okay, and I've explained this to you before, that when you cut weight and you lose a lot of weight, there's this fluid that surrounds your brain, and that sort of becomes less. There's less of this fluid there because of the weight loss, okay? And then you get hit, and your brain doesn't respond as well as it did if the fluid was there because there's no cushion, per se. It just, the brain gets hit, per se. This is the way the brain experts, brain doctors have explained it to me. But it's really, you know, I mean, combat sports, we talked about it before. Not too many things harder than combat sports, maybe except the NFL. And I keep stressing that over and over again, and people laugh at me. Oh, man, how can you say that? You heard Ernie Shaver say it a little bit earlier. Ernie said that the football was far tougher than boxing. And I think it is because, you know, like Larry Merchant, I don't know if I told you, but Larry Merchant was a college football player for the University of Oklahoma. Speaking of Larry Merchant, he's not picking up the phone today, so Larry's on our list. Anyway, but I'm just kidding. If you know the Godfather, I didn't say that. Bottom line is he's the greatest of all time. There's no doubt about it. Of course, 95 years old. He'll be 96 years old February the 11th, 2027. Of course, that was the same date that the Tyson meltdown went down. Of course, Mike Tyson was melted down in Tokyo on that same date in 1990 by Buddy James Buster Douglas. So, I mean, it was his birthday over there. And of course, that was when Jim Lampley uttered the most famous words in the history of HBO when he said, quote, Mike Tyson has been knocked out. Wow, that was heavy, no doubt about that. Speaking of Buster Douglas, still doing his thing. He looks like he's about 290, 300 pounds. Never been a guy that's been skinny, no doubt about that. And, of course, I told you about going back there to Columbus, Ohio. High school, was it High School America magazine? Some magazine that had high school sports in it. They gave me a lot of money. And sent me to write the story about Buster Douglas in Columbus, Ohio, because I had interviewed him before the fight. I was one of the few reporters that went to him before the fight. Of course, I did an interview with British Boxing Monthly. It made some big impact over there as far as the cover story with him and Tyson both being interviewed. But the bottom line is, you know, Buster Douglas pulled off the upset. Beat the impossible Mike Tyson. I mean, nobody thought Mike Tyson was a loser, especially at that point in time. He was a 35, maybe a 41 underdog. I'm talking about James Buster Douglas. And Buster didn't lose too many rounds, except for that round he got knocked down. And, of course, when he got knocked down, I said to myself, you know, James has got the stones. He's got balls the size of a hamster. So I didn't think he was ever going to get up. That's the first thing I said to myself. This dog got knocked down. He ain't getting up, okay? I'm ready to start. I was ready for him to start barking. But he pounded his fist on the canvas. At that point in time, I said, maybe he's got a little gumption in him. But he got up, of course, coming off the death of his mother a couple of months later and went on to stop Mike Tyson in the 10th round. There's no doubt about it. It was the greatest upset in boxing history. And in my next segment of Ring Talk Live Worldwide, I'm going to talk about the biggest upset in MMA history. Of course, we'll talk about Gable Stevenson. Who's he? Gable Stevenson. We'll talk about that. In Olympic gold medals. Born in 2000. Olympic gold medals in 2020, or actually 2021 for the 2020 Olympics were postponed because of COVID. Bottom line is we'll talk about that after the break. 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
5: When Gable Stevenson won the 2020 Olympic gold medal at heavyweight for wrestling, it caught my attention because he, the 20-year-old, appeared to be one of the greatest freestyle wrestlers in college and Olympic history. No doubt about that. Of course, the gold medalist signed in a contract with the WWE, question mark. The reason why I say that is before the Olympics, before the Olympic glory had faded, he had signed with Vince McMahon and the World Wrestling Entertainment folks. But that didn't go over too well. Bottom line is, unlike other Olympic champions, we'll talk about like Kurt Angle and the Steiner brothers. They weren't Olympic champions. They were good amateur wrestlers. Rick and Scott Steiner, the main of the three. He never really caught on. I guess he missed wearing college jackets. What am I talking about? Even though Cable Stevenson had apparently signed that contract with the WWE, he instead returned to college and continued to do the only thing he apparently could do well, and that was amateur wrestling. Posting 2019 sexual assault. Then there were the Olympics. Wrestling after the Olympics, Stevenson even set some more college records before the WWE flop. And when I say flop, realize that his Olympic gold medalist was released, fired, or let go by McMahon's people in 2024. Doesn't sound right until you realize that WWE was cutting an Olympic gold medalist with potentially criminal baggage. 2019 rape victim says Gable did her. The reason why I think Gable went back to school and not to WWE circa 2021 was the sexual assault he appears to have committed in 2009. According to records, Stevenson and a fellow college wrestler got two females drunk and sexually assaulted them. Bottom line is they were underage, and how he got out of this was a loophole. It was a loophole in state law at that point in time that if the victims of a sexual assault engaged in alcohol or drugs, that they weren't victims. I kid you not. I mean, that law has changed. A big uproar because the law changed. No doubt about that. But the loophole in state law, it allowed this guy to walk. No doubt about that. Did I mention his failing in the NFL? Oh, no. Bottom line is, he failed in the WWE, right? Didn't do too well there. There's no doubt about that. I mean, then he went to the NFL, and that didn't work out too well either because he signed a 3-year contract with the Buffalo Bills, you know, Olympic gold medals, all that kind of good stuff, 240 pounds, 6'1". Yeah, it didn't work out too well. It didn't get past the practice squad. What? Yeah, he was cut. Bottom line is, signed a 3-year pact with the Buffalo Bills. So he's failed at the WWE. He's failed at the NFL. He hasn't done anything since since maybe the Olympics in 2020, 2021, of course, with the pandemic. But the bottom line is, which brings us to the Saturday Night Blight, with thought to be expert MMA railroad is calling him unbeaten, uncrowned, the next champion, the next Cain Velasquez, the next this, the next that, the next Superman. I mean, they were telling him, they were saying that because he was hooked up with John Jones, and he's got nothing like John Jones as far as his torso is concerned. He doesn't have the long legs, the long arms, nothing like that. So he's trying to fight a John Jones style. But the bottom line is John Jones is influencing him. There's no doubt about it, right? So he goes into this fight unbeaten, uncrowned, according to the world of MMA experts. I'm telling you, these guys were saying that he was the real deal. He was the next Fedor. I mean, the way they were talking, he was the next Fedor Emelianenko. I mean, he had to be the next Fedor, right? Come on. Turned out he was a 14-carat fraud. He failed in the WWE again. He failed in the NFL. Come on. He's a fraud, okay? And then, of course, as I'm talking about the Saturday night debacle, last Saturday night, of course, he was a 24-1 underdog. I'm talking about Seth Sharif. I mean, God, Sean Sharif. You got to give him credit. He came in there and nobody gave him a chance. He lost his only two fights in the UFC. Of course, and he came in and he knocked this guy out, a 24-1 favorite, knocked him out. Good Lord. With this one punch in the first round, 12 seconds in, it was like, boom, he set it up with a right hand. A lot of times, I used to throw a right hand and miss it on purpose. And I hope you can envision this with me as far as these people listening on the radio. But I would throw a right hand, and I would miss the right hand on purpose, and I would throw it on the wrong side of this guy's head. And it was like I'd miss him and throw it on the wrong side of his head so he couldn't see when I was coming with the left hook. See, that was my strategy, okay? And I think that was just the way that Sean did it the other night. I mean, it was no doubt about it. Sean threw that right hand, didn't have a whole lot on it, didn't connect too much, but he got the guy to look at it. And I'm talking about Gable Stinson, this Olympic gold medalist, who was undefeated at that point in time, and the UFC 4-0, had two UFC fights. But the bottom line is, as I said, the next god. But guess what? The next god was a puss. And when I say puss, I forgot the why. But the bottom line is, yeah, he was a puss. And why did I say that? He was wincing. You don't wince. Listen, when I coached amateur boxing, when I coached kids in the Mission District and a long time ago, Mission Boxing Club, but the bottom line is, John Daniels was part of that crew. But the bottom line is, when I saw kids that winced, and they, you know, when they winced and you threw hands at them and they winced, the boxing contact sports probably wasn't the outlet for these guys. Probably wasn't the right avenue to go down for these guys, okay? If they were wincing, okay? And this guy, Gable Stinson, he winced. In 12 seconds, he must have winced twice. Like, I'm about to get hit, or something like that. I couldn't figure it out. And somebody said to me, well, you know, it's because he was a wrestler. And wrestlers don't get hit, so they don't like getting hit. They don't know what it's like to get hit. And listen, that's on them. He's not in wrestling anymore. This is not the Olympics. This is not freestyle. This is not Greco-Roman. This is a world of mixed martial arts where almost anything goes in Dana's world, okay? And he got knocked out in 12 seconds. Of course, as I said, everybody was freaking out about it. I think even Joe Rogan was blowing this guy up. And Joe Rogan, of course, is considered like the icon when it comes to the world of sports announcing in the UFC. But the bottom line is, at the end of the night, he was a fraud. There's no doubt about it. Of course, this took place at the Crypto Arena down there in L.A., the city of Los Angeles. Of course, no doubt about that. But Sean Sharif, got to give Sean some credit. Sean is a former Marine, and he talked about Palestine. Of course, I'm a big guy as far as Palestine is concerned, because I think that even though I'm going to get in trouble for this, I have Jewish friends. I am very pro-Jewish, but I'm anti-Israel as far as they're handling the Palestine situation concerned, okay? It was a long time ago, but the bottom line is Palestinians should have got their own piece of land. Now, back to this fight. As far as Dana's project concerned, because this is one of Dana White's biggest projects, no doubt about it. Talk about, you know, my boy Gable. He was like, Dana said, this is a guy. I'm going to make a lot of money with him the whole night. He's done. I mean, stick a fork in him. He's done. There's no doubt about it. No doubt about that. As far as the superstars concerned, he's done. As far as superstars in the UFC concerned, I think that UFC is hurting. And we've talked about that in the past. But the bottom line is, you know, they continue to rock and roll. And, of course, last night I talked about the fact that Raul Rosas won a TKO in five-round fight with a bantamweight, just 135 pounds, with Raoni Barcelos. Barcelos, of course, was rushed to the hospital in the fifth round when he just collapsed. And when I say he collapsed, I mean he collapsed. And, of course, I'm thinking they probably took too many. Listen, I'm one of these guys who will stop fights in the UFC. I just would. I think you have to be somewhat diplomatic in the way you do it, and you've got to do it at the right time, and you've got to give a guy a shot, this and that, but you don't allow the guy to take an excessive beating. You just don't. And I think that's the UFC, protocol. I mean, that's just the way it's, that's the blueprint. Is the guys get their ass whooped to the point where eventually they can't fight anymore. And see, and Dana likes that because of the fact that they don't last as long. There's no longevity in these guys. I talked to you about before, the world heavyweight champion, the world of the UFC, has only defended this title successfully two times. In the history of the UFC heavyweight title, going back to what, 1993, as far as Dana's are, back to 1993 tough guys took it over, okay, 1993, think about that. There's only been one guy that's defended the heavyweight championship two times, and that's the longest because there's no longevity. You get beat up in this sport. I mean, you get beat up training, you get beat up in fights, you get beat up in preliminary fights, and why would they put a 39-year-old guy in a main event on television, again, Paramount Television, Paramount Plus, got to like that as far as the TV is concerned, so Dana gets some props on that one. But he put him into a five-round main event with a guy that's 21 years old. I mean, what could go wrong? What could go wrong? 21-year-old, 39-year-old, guy used to fight at 145, he now is fighting at 135. What could go wrong? Well, everything went wrong. Thank God the guy's in good shape, no doubt about this, as far as his physical stature is concerned. Evidently, mentally, he's back, and he's cool. He's not complaining, and more power to him. I'm happy about that, no doubt about that. So we wish him the very best as far as his recovery is concerned. Now, speaking of a guy that passed away this week, and I'm going to get to this, I'll do it now. Okay, Frank the Animal Fletcher died. Who was Frank the Animal Fletcher? He was a fighter that came out of Philadelphia that fought with his face a lot. Of course, he was a good fighter. He was an up-and-coming contender. At one point in time, he was supposed to challenge Marvin Hagler, but he lost to Juan Domingo Roldan. But the bottom line is, his family, they were a weird, weird bunch. His brother Anthony was wrongfully convicted of murdering a drug dealer in the 1990s. I think he was cleared in 2026, 2025, like after 28 years after they sent him up. 28 years after they sent him up because some cop put in some fake expert testimony. But anyway, anybody that remembers Sanford and Son, and of course Sanford and Son, of course one of the great characters was Aunt Esther, she was a character. Well, Aunt Esther in boxing, that was Cecile Fletcher. Was that her name? No, Lucille Fletcher, not Cecile Fletcher. Lucille Fletcher. She was Frank's mother, and she would run around ringside during Frank's fights and do all kinds of crazy antics. And that she was very animated. She was, she was loud. It was sort of cool, but she was a character, no doubt about that. I thought that she was like the best part of Frank the Animal Fletcher. I just did. I mean, I just, when your mom's a bit, well, my mom was pretty involved, but the bottom line is Frank died this week. Frank Fletcher, the animal, died, of course, at the age of 72 years old. He didn't like to train. I mean, the animal nickname, that was his nickname, and he lived up to that. But the bottom line is he had no dedication to anything other than street life. I kid you not. So the bottom line is he was always to come up short. But he beat guys like James Hard Rock Green, who was a middleweight contender, Clint Jackson, good middleweight, former amateur stud, Tony Braxton, Ernie Singletary. He beat these guys. Had he beat Roldan, Frank, as I said earlier, would have been the 1984 opponent for Marvelous Marvin Hagler. Of course, Roldan took that fight and got knocked out. But the animal, he gave his all. Even when he didn't have a whole lot, he gave his all. There's no doubt about him. He was a tough, tough dude. Wasn't championship material, but he was a tough, tough dude. And he was 72 years old when he passed. May he rest in peace. No doubt about that. And his mother, as I said, the Aunt Esther of boxing, she was so colorful, so crazy. She's running around ringside with these hats on. She's like, a black lady in her 60s wearing hats and nice dresses and this and that. But she caused such a commotion. She was funny to be around, no doubt about it. 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Got one segment to go. 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And I got a text that I'm too hard on Gable Stevenson. What do I do? Do I have a hard-on for Gable? Why would you use that kind of word, hard-on? Come on, seriously. I'm not gay. 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
6: The great Andre Ward. Of course, this is like my national anthem, no doubt about that. He's a rebel. I am, no doubt about that. Straight up, you are tuned to Ring Talk Live Worldwide. You're inside looking at the world of boxing and MMA. Of course, everybody knows I despise Dana White. I don't like him if he was driving, if he was a... Listen, I would risk a manslaughter charge and run him over if I had the chance. If he was in the crosswalk, I was, oh, God, I didn't see him. Well, Pedro, you talked about running him over on the radio. Is this a coincidence? It's a coincidence I ran over Dana White. It's a coincidence. Believe me, it's a coincidence. Anyway, bottom line is, look what he's done since September, August 29th, 2026. He was in Shanghai, China, drew 16,000 people. Then he went September 5th to the Accor Arena in Paris, France. He drew 15,000 people. Then he went to the Glendale, Arizona, the Desert Diamond Arena, drew 16,000 people. Then he went September 19th to the Crypto Arena, of course, Crypto.com Arena. That was last week in the city of Los Angeles, California, city of Angels, no doubt about that. 19,000 people. Of course, the Meta Center last night that he has in Las Vegas only holds a few hundred people or like 1,000 people. But the bottom line is he's rock and rolling and he's selling seats. There's no doubt about it. I mean, he's got jacked up prices and he's selling seats. And, you know, as a businessman, he's done well in the world of mixed martial arts. I don't like the guy personally. And I don't think he'd be that good good for boxing. I just don't think so. I really don't. I think that he is to boxing what herpes is to dating. Let's just leave it at that. Bottom line is, next UFC event is going to take place in Salt Lake City. They're going to draw 20,000 people here. I estimate they'll draw 19,000 to 20,000 people here. There's no doubt about it. And they got chicks going on in the main event. Chicks have never been five rounds before. And if you've been five rounds in a UFC fight, that's a whole lot different than going three rounds. It's like, that's like almost twice as long. People used to say to me, you know, when I fought two-minute rounds, when you're in the early stages of your amateur career, as far as boxing is concerned, you start off with like one-minute rounds. So it was sort of cool. One-minute round. Listen, guys, there was nothing better than one-minute rounds because I could throw 1,000 punches in one round, and the other kids were like, well, you know what I'm saying? They're like, overwhelm them. So it was sort of cool when they're one-minute rounds. Then they went to two-minute rounds. And when I went to my first two-minute rounds, I fought Eddie Smith, and I lost. I was like, I couldn't believe, I was like an asthmatic afterwards. I couldn't breathe hard because that was when I went home that night. My mother said to me, she was like smoking a cigarette. Imagine this, you guys and girls. I walk into the front room, and I've lost my first fight. I think I'm 6-1 now, those six boys club fights that I won in the city by the bay, San Francisco. Moved to South City. Competition was a little tougher, as Eddie Smith could fight, no doubt about that. But Eddie beat me. And that was a two-minute round fight, our first three two-minute round fights. So I looked like an asthmatic. And when I got home that night, my mother said to me, she's smoking a cigarette in the darkness. And believe it or not, smoking cigarettes are what killed her. But anyway, she's smoking a cigarette in the darkness. All you can see is a lit cigarette head. You couldn't see nothing else. It was like a Humphrey Bogart movie. So she says to me, she goes, you know, I want to talk to you. And I said, yeah, what about? She goes, you know, she goes, she came right, got to the point. She goes, I'm not going to let you embarrass me, embarrass yourself or the family. I said, what are you talking about? She goes, you know, you lost. I said, yeah, I lost the decision. I lost a unanimous decision to a guy that had more fights than me. And I said, you know, he probably should have beat me this and that. She goes, no, he probably shouldn't have beat you. The bottom line is you got tired. Had you not got tired, you would have won that fight. I said, how do you know? She goes, because your trainer told me. I said, oh, okay. Bottom line, so what does that mean? She goes, the bottom line is I'm going to take over your running. I said, you're going to take over my running with me? You're going to take over my running. So I said, what are you talking about? You're going to run with me? Chain smoking? All? You got to be kidding me. Asthmatic, emphysema, the COPD. She had it all, okay? She goes, no, I'm going to drive the car. And she drove the car. That's how I sort of got my act together as far as conditioning was concerned. She drove around the block first, and then we drove hills and drove mountains. Before you knew it, she was driving, and when my pace wasn't up to satisfaction, she hit the horn, which was an insult. Straight up, that is my mother. You are tuned to Ring Talk Live Worldwide. Let's go back to the world of mixed martial arts, because the UFC is going to do this card. Coming to us from the, as I said, the Delta Center in Salt Lake City, the city of Mormons, no doubt about that. I fought there once. They were pretty cool. They treated me good. I won. I was happy about that. But the bottom line is October 3rd, 2026, in the Delta Center, of course, on top, chicks, 125-pound chicks. Natalia Silva taking on Wang Kong. Now, in my world, a Wang is a male appendage. Okay, so I'm sort of like blown away that her name is Wang. I mean, can you imagine that? If you went down the road, that would be like a girl in the United States, she would have her name Dick. The name Dick. I mean, you know where I'm coming from? So her name is Wang. So I'm probably going to give her a pass on that one, because anybody named Wang, yeah, she might be tough. Anyway, Wang Kong taking on Natalia Silva. That's the main event, 125 pounds. These girls are going to go five rounds. The co-feature is going to feature bantamweights, 135 pounds. Delvison Figueroa versus Peyton Tabbitt. I guess those are guys. Of course, lightweights, King Green taking on Esteban Rabovanics. And, of course, Roberto Soledad taking on Chaos Williams. Chaos Williams. That sounds a little crazy, doesn't it? Chaos Williams, of course. That's going to be on Paramount Plus CBS. And got to give these guys props, man. They're getting their product out there on different things. Of course, I thought that last week's card, I think that was on Paramount Plus. That was a card I was attending down there in Las Vegas with Ryan Garcia. And not a couple weeks ago, Ryan Garcia annihilated Conor Benn. And you know, here Tommy D in hour number one, he will not give Ryan Garcia any credit whatsoever. I'm telling you, Ryan Garcia could beat every heavyweight in the world, and Tommy D would still look down on him. I tell you, I couldn't bring those guys together for nothing. There's no doubt about it. So Tommy D doesn't like Ryan Garcia, and I think that Ryan Garcia is the face of boxing. If he isn't the face of boxing, who is? I mean, the heavyweight champion is no longer the face of boxing. And in my mind, you know, Oleg Usyk, he never was. He wasn't. I mean, you know, he was a heavyweight champion. He beat Joshua. He beat Fury. Of course, they're going to hook up pretty soon. But the bottom line is, I'm not too big on Oleg Usyk. I never thought Oleg Usyk was much. In fact, as far as the top 20 heavyweights of all time is concerned, he wouldn't have beaten any of them. Maybe even put him in there at number 20, 25. I don't know. That's what some current guys try to put him in there at number 20. He ain't happening. No, he just ain't that good of a fighter. Anyway, as far as Dana is concerned, going to draw 20,000 people next week. So, you know, he's got the right formula as far as the world of the UFC is concerned. But the fact is, his pay structure is not conducive to people making money. And why do I say that? Because if you look at the UFC, how many millionaires do you see? Not too many. I mean, Ronda Rousey, you know, a couple others, but no, you millionaires are not plentiful in the world of combat sports when it comes to the world of the UFC. And why? Because Dana makes the bulk of the money. I keep telling you this in the past, that the NFL, they pay 50 to 55% of the total revenues go to the players, okay? And Major League Baseball, it's about the same thing, okay? And in the world of mixed martial arts in the UFC, it's like 10%. 10%. I mean, I tried to tell you this before, and I keep comparing my police past and this and that, but when I was a cop, I knew pimps, and ain't no way no pimp in the world could get away with taking, tells this girl, go out and do a favor, or go out and spend some time with Bailey for like an hour, and you're going to come back with $150, and you're going to take, you're going to give her, you know, 10% of that. She ain't going to go for it. I mean, she ain't going to go. Come on. You can give her $15 out of $150. Come on. She ain't going to go for that. But the bottom line is the UFC fighters have to go for it because they don't have an alternative. Maybe Scott Coker. Scott Coker, of course, the guy that had Strikeforce, a couple other MMA entities. He's got a new business going. We'll try to get him on next week's show. But maybe Scott Coker might be the answer to this. Well, the bottom line is I hope so. I've always looked for somebody to challenge Dana White in the world of mixed martial arts. And everybody that has sort of come up short. And I was of the opinion that the way Scott Coker went away is as quietly as he did, and the way as quietly as Strikeforce went away, and Strikeforce brought us a lot of superstars in the world of the UFC. They started off in Strikeforce, that maybe... that maybe he was bought now. Maybe the UFC bought the rights to the Strikeforce fighters because Strikeforce just disappeared. Of course, Dana involved in a $4.1 billion deal. That's $4,100 million. That's what he sold the UFC for a couple of years ago to that company. Okay, but the bottom line is he paid, or the Fertittas, Frank Lorenzo Fertitta, owners of the Station Casinos down there in Las Vegas, the Palace Casinos as well. They paid $1.5 million for the UFC, and they sold it like 2 years ago for $4.1 billion, $4,100 million. So Dana's just a genius when it comes to that, but he's not a genius when it comes to boxing, and I just don't want him in boxing because guys don't make any money around Dana. That's the big thing you notice about Dana is the guys don't make any money, and guess what? The damage the guys take, I mean, knock on wood as far as the kid last night was concerned, but the bottom line is the damage they take, they don't last very long. The longevity is not there. Georges St. Pierre had a wrestling background. He lasted a long time as far as the all-time greats are concerned, but some of the other guys really didn't last that long. I mean, think of Tito Ortiz. He was like a blink of an eye. I mean, I keep going and going. You know, there's no longevity because of the fact that they're so beaten up. And that's what Dana banks on. See, because he banks on this. Because, you know, if you make a $300,000, you think that's a lot of money. Well, guess what? You only make $300,000 once or twice, and then boom, you get knocked out, you get beat, and Dana cuts you. He cut some boxer from that Zuffa Sports boxing contract a couple of weeks ago. Guy lost and he was cut. So Dana cuts people. When you lose, you get cut. That's not the way things are done. When you sign a contract with the promoter should be backing you up for five fights or six fights, whatever you sign for the contract for. But Dana's got these loophole contracts where you can do just about anything you want. At the end of the day, I think Dana's a piece of spit. And of course, I mean spit with an H. And that's just, I'll never change my mind. I just never will. I mean, I just never, ever will change my mind. I don't think anything can change my mind as far as Dana's concerned. If Dana married, I'm not even going to say it. Top 10 right now, boxers as far as heavyweight's concerned. Oleg Usyk, we talked about that. He's done. But the rest of the guys, there's no heavyweights from the United States. I talked about that in depth in hour number one, how I believe in the EBT card and the soft welfare system in this country has taken away the young, hungry blacks as far as the black heavyweight fighters are concerned. I mean, you go back to 1990, the majority of heavyweight fighters ranked in the top 10 as far as Ring Magazine was concerned, they were black American heavyweights. 1980, black American heavyweights. Now, there isn't one black American heavyweight in the top 25. So where did they go? They don't fight for a living. They used to fight for a living, but they don't anymore because there's easier options. I mean, if you had to think about it, if you had to go for getting your ass kicked for a living, possibly getting your ass kicked for a living and professional boxing, or getting an EBT card by sending your wife down to the EBT company or doing it online, what would you do? probably take the EBT card. Straight up, the top 10 in boxing, of course. No Inouye considered like the best fighter pound for pound in the world. I don't know. I think David Benavidez, of course. Benavidez ranked number 5 as far as the box ratings are concerned. 32 in zip, 26-27 KOs. Or Inouye, of course, 33 in zip. Jared Innes, I don't know how they got Innes up here, the super welterweight champion, former welterweight champion, 147 and 154 now, 36-0, 29 years old, wish him the very best as far as the upcoming fights are concerned, but I want to see him hook it up with Virgil Ortiz. Of course, Virgil Ortiz, as I mentioned a little bit earlier, 24 and zip, 28 KOs, never had a title fight in 24 fights, he's 28 years old. How long before, what's he going to do, wait till he's 40 before he gets a title fight? No. Anyway, going through the rest of the top 10, Shakur Stevens is the most undeserved boxer in the history of boxing. He can put a crack addict to sleep. I mean, a guy that's been on methamphetamine for months, a guy that's got issues as far as having not been able to sleep. If you watch Shakur Stevenson, you will go to sleep. And Shakur Stevenson doesn't put his opponents to sleep, he puts his fans to sleep. Number 4, Junto Nakatani, we talked about that. That's a bit of a trounce. Number 5, Benavidez. Number 6, Jesse Rodriguez. Bam, 24 and zip, going to take on Inouye. Maybe. That should happen, but I think Inouye lifts him up right now. Got to wait a couple more years. Inouye's 33 years old, and Bam's coming in at 26 or 27. Take that back, 26. Of course, the rest of the top 10, Dmitry Bivol, stick a fork in him. Devin Haney, not my favorite guy, because I think that Devin Haney sort of swings from the other fences. You know what I'm talking about? Anyway, Jai Alpertai, number 9. Number 10, Raymond Moratella, the current IBF lightweight champion, who's talking about moving up to 140. Outside of that, that is the top 10 of boxing. This road will break. You are tuned to Ring Talk, live worldwide. You're inside looking at the world of boxing and MMA.

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6: Dr. Fernandez recommending or prescribing you watch the Fabio Wardley, of course, the rematch, man. This is going to go down, no doubt about it, with dubious Daniel Dubois. Of course, the dubious one, I call him Daniel Dubious. He's like 23-3. Of course, he's been stopped three times, been counted out three times. I can't think of a heavyweight in history that's been counted out three times. I mean, to a 30 count, 10, 10, and 10, but that's the way he's lost the three fights. Daniel Dubois, 23-3, 22 KOs. Of course, he was a winner over Fabio Wardley. Fabio Wardley, of course, the guy that was thought to be the next coming of Lennox Lewis there in the UK. Of course, maybe it's just Frank Bruno. But the bottom line, he's 20-1 now. Of course, that referee let him take up such an ass whoop, and I couldn't believe it was a Mark Lyson. That was his referee. That was oh man, he should have been arrested for that fight. Howard Foster, the referee. I mean, that was the most vicious beating I've ever seen in my life. And these are heavyweights going back and forth. These aren't bantamweights. These guys are cracking on each other, and he got cracked on by one of the heaviest punchers in a long time as far as heavyweights are concerned. I'm talking about Daniel Dubious. Or Daniel Dubois, he was just cranking on this guy, and the referee kept letting it go. Fabio wanted him to stop it. He went to the corner. The referee went to the corner. He went to the doctor. He wouldn't stop it himself. The bottom line is, Howard Foster, I don't think he should ever referee a title fight ever again, but this will be for the WBO heavyweight title. It's going to go down the 17th of October. This is a fight I think you should circle your calendar for, because this is a card worth watching. Now, is it a fight worth paying for? Probably not. So I'm not into pay-per-view cars, so I'll probably go watch it over somebody's house or do something like that, watch it through binoculars or somebody's window. But the bottom line is, I watch all these fight cards. I just find a way not to pay for them. Okay, and I think you should find a nice coy way not to pay for them as well. Because the bottom line is, well, I'm not advocating stealing. I'm not saying that you should steal things like that. What I'm trying to say is you should find out what's best for your economic bracket as far as pay-per-view is concerned. Straight up, this has been another edition of Ring Talk Live Worldwide, your inside look at the world of boxing and MMA. Of course, boxing coming to you 24/7. Check us out. Our shows are on YouTube. They're on Twitch.tv. And, of course, they come to you Saturdays and Sundays at 11 a.m. Pacific time right here on the Sports Byline Broadcast Network, Twitch.tv and YouTube. Of course, I'm taking some heat for blaming the EBT system or the welfare system for the boxing woes. And they're saying that I'm racist and singling out black guys. But I talked about it a little bit earlier, man. I mean, we went through the 1990 heavyweight rankings, the 2000 heavyweight rankings, the 1970 heavyweight rankings. All these black Americans were in the heavyweight rankings, and no longer are they existing there. Why are they not existing there? Because the United States has gotten too soft and guys aren't hungry anymore. Straight up, this has been Ring Talk Live Worldwide. I want to thank the impeccable one in the other room, the great Bailey Peck. Of course, he does this thing week in and week out on Sundays, and without him, I wouldn't be here. Until next time, peace, ton, and a whole lot of respect. This is Ring Talk, a production of the Sports Byline Broadcast Network.
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8: News this hour from Town Hall. I'm Mary Rose. President Trump is praising the arrest of five men on suspicion of terrorism and explosive charges near a U.S. airbase in the U.K.
9: The arrest in the U.K. was fantastic. Working with Britain, it was an amazing job. We had them under investigation. They were looking to do big damage to our force.
8: A Gloucestershire police spokesperson said officers responded early this morning to reports of three suspicious vehicles moving toward the base and took five men into custody. A massive police response was seen around RAF Fairford about 90 minutes outside London. An army bomb disposal unit is examining the vehicles and an evacuation order was issued for nearby residents. The British government said Prime Minister Andy Burnham is being updated on the incident. A GOP congresswoman who opposes the president's deportation efforts gets a wake-up call from her constituents.
10: Representative Maria Elvira Salazar, a Florida Republican, publicly criticized President Trump's deportation policies in a campaign ad, urging him to scale back efforts she claims are alienating Latino voters. However, her constituents, particularly Republicans and Latinos in her South Florida district, have strongly backed Trump's immigration agenda, leading to backlash and waning support for Salazar. Bernie Bennett reporting.
8: Over 40 million people on the Northeast Coast are feeling the impact of a major storm. Coastal areas of New York and New Jersey are under a state of emergency as a powerful nor'easter lashes the Northeast. Hundreds of flights have been canceled with wind gusts of more than 70 miles an hour reported in some areas and flooded roads making driving very dangerous. More on these stories at townhall.com.
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8: Americans are voting with their feet and their paychecks as new data shows which states are gaining the most income from interstate migration. Correspondent Richard Boyd has the story.
12: Florida leads the nation with net income rising 50% over the past decade as people move in. Idaho and Nevada are also major winners, both offering no state income tax. The Free Market Economic Policy Group, Unleash Prosperity, says the biggest losers include New York, Illinois, New Jersey, and California. high-tax states, watching residents and wealth move elsewhere. Richard Boyd reporting.
8: A study says melatonin, too, a TikTok-famous tanning nasal spray that leads to temporary skin darkening, has been tied to serious side effects. The Cleveland Clinic says that this substance is completely lab-made and imitates the body's natural hormone. Breaking news, townhall.com. More problems for troubled Volkswagen.
13: Volkswagen Group says it is recalling 2.86 million Volkswagen and Audi branded vehicles as a precautionary measure over a screw whose failure could cause a loss of steering. The affected vehicles are Volkswagen Tiguan, Touran, Golf, Golf Variant, and Caddy models built between September 2013 and July 2024, and Audi Q3 models made between October 2017 and May 2024. There have been no known incidents with damage to persons or properties, according to Germany's KBA Motor Vehicle Agency. Keith Peters reporting.
8: A new study suggests cutting back on ultra-processed foods could improve mental health. Researchers report people who reduced their intake by more than 85% experienced less depression and anxiety. More on these stories at townhall.com.
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19: Rick Tittle knows his sports.
20: I hate that guy.
19: I love that guy. Oh my gosh, he's so fine. Rick Tittle brings home the bacon, fries it up in a pan, and then he eats it.
21: Ricky T in the hizzle for shizzle, biznatch.

0: Thank you for that, and welcome back to the show. It'd be bad radio if I didn't tell the quick story about having a drink with Popovich. It had nothing to do with media. This was probably 2002, maybe 2003. It was at the W Hotel Bar in San Francisco, and I don't know why I was in there. I think I was looking for a friend or something. And there was no one in there. It was like right after work, and there's Greg Popovich in a t-shirt just having a drink, and he didn't know me from Adam. And I go, "Hey, Greg." He goes, "How you doing?" I go, I wish you had gotten the Warrior job, because remember, he was an assistant and under Nelly. And he said, "Oh, yeah, yeah." He goes, "I had a good time. I used to live out in Lafayette. It was a really nice town." I go, "All right." So he goes, wait, where are you going? I got no one to talk to." He goes, "Have a drink." I'm like, "Oh, I'll get a beer." So I just sat there and shot the S with Greg Popovich. That happened one other time with the Raiders defensive coordinator who used to coach at Navy, and he goes, "I got no one to talk to. Have a drink with me." And I was like, "Oh, I got to wash my cat," and the fur sticks to my tongue. I did run away from him. That was Chuck Bresnahan. I feel bad now. Very nice guy. "Hey, I got no one to talk to." Talk to the hand, Chuck. No. Popovich, come on. He's like, "You know who I am, so I can talk sports with you." I'm like, "All right." But just very chill guy, you know, like not a fancy guy, but a patriot, an Air Force veteran, staunch Trump hater, too. I know Trump talked a lot of crap about him. You know, if you talk crap about Trump, he's going to get you. But as I said, Air Force veteran and the most wins in basketball history. I'm Rick Tittle. Come on back.
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6: Hour two of Titillating Sports. You thought it couldn't get any better, but it's better. Rick Tittle is back. He's so great. I can't believe how awesome he is. More sports talk, yes. Couldn't get any better, but it's better. Rick Tittle is back. He's so great. I can't believe how awesome he is. More sports talk, yes. Hour two of Titillating Sports.
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0: Check me out, yo. What's going on? 1-800-878-PLAY. So I mentioned Tom Flores scheduled to appear tomorrow. He's getting up there, and hopefully everything will go well with that with Coach, who should be in the Hall of Fame. Tony Dungy wins one Super Bowl. He's in the Hall of Fame. Tom Flores wins two Super Bowls, and he's not. Pretty lame. He also had a ring as a backup to Len Dawson with the Chiefs. We don't like to talk about that. But I remember years ago I had him on and I said, how about that first ever Raider camp at Santa Cruz High School? What was that like? And he said, you're not old enough to remember that. That wasn't there. It was 1960, the old AFL. But, yeah, I mean, first Hispanic quarterback, first Hispanic head coach, now in the Hispanic Sports Hall of Fame. It's pretty cool. I put out a little tweet and on Facebook fan page over there on the Facebook. It's like H.W. Bush over there on the fan page. Shane Gillis, as a Raider fan, it's, he just was in the trailer, and I just snapped a quick picture of him because it's funny. But there are a couple of problems with that picture, and it has nothing to do with an Eagles fan. He's an actor. It has to do with the fact that they're holding cans of Budweiser, and anyone at the Coliseum would tell you that there is absolutely no way they would allow you to take a can to your seat. They used to have these ridiculous little cups, and so you would buy, it was almost like a pitcher. Now, I wasn't drinking back then, but I saw everybody around me. You'd buy like this thing, it was like a pitcher, and then it had a plastic top with four little holes around the side, and then you would pour that out into little cups for your friends. It was bizarre. The other thing is the Heward Dixon, he was 35, Clarence Davis jersey, 28. It looks like some knockoff from Ross, but nobody had gear back then because you couldn't get that stuff. There was no Fanatics. There was no Amazon. If you wanted to buy a T-shirt, you could, and there'd usually be one style for the whole year, and every NFL team had the exact same style. It just, they would tailor it to your team. But what you did have, and this is going to make me sound like I fought in the Civil War, they had buttons, not red buttons, not buttons on your shirt, pearl snaps, but buttons like, you know, elect my butt president. And so you would wear them, and they would have a Raider helmet, you know, the, with the one bar face mask. And so you would take that button, and you'd pin it on your terry cloth Pennington. Like, even to get a Raider hat, there was a place in Berkeley called Dave's Dugout that sold baseball cards and hats. You just couldn't come by it. And I remember my freshman year in college, I was in Idaho, and I thought I'd like to get an A's hat, and they were not available for sale in the state of Idaho. Could not get one. If it wasn't there, there was no mail order. If I had written a letter to the A's, even in 1983, can I buy a hat? They would be like, what now? What do you want? And so it wasn't until like the late 80s that you could start buying what we would call now 5150 fitted new era hats, because that's when new era kind of took over in the 80s. And then you would have a fitted hat. They're called trucker hats. We used to call them gas station hats. But like in the Little League, that's what we had. We had gas station hats. Some people call them snapbacks now. It's sort of like Converse All-Stars. Now people call them Chuck Taylors or Chucks. It said Chuck Taylor on the side, and we never said him that. Like Bruno Mars maybe coined that term.

A's are in the World Series. And they showed the crowd. He goes, look at that. I went, what? He goes, no one's wearing any A stuff. I said, I know. You could maybe fork out for a starter jacket. I mean, there was some stuff. But you'd have to get it at the Coliseum. You'd have to pay an arm and a leg for it. And so we would just rock up, as they say in England, wearing, you know, I had a St. Mary's lacrosse hoodie with my number on the back, 12. That was like my most prized piece of clothing. I would wear that. And now, when it's time to change. And now, if you go to a game, you're like, well, which of my 5,000 articles of clothing? I remember talking to someone who was going to go to a Warrior game, and they're like, well, I got to get down to like Marshall's and just buy some cheap Steph Curry t-shirt. It's like, in other words, like, and I kind of get it in a sad way. It's like, I can't just wear regular clothing. And the interesting thing about that is overseas, you don't wear your soccer team's uniform unless it's a home game, because you'll get knocked out. Or you won't get knocked out. You might get knocked out. And I've told this story before, but when I went to see Tottenham, my team, play Arsenal, the North London Derby, but it was in Lancashire. It was in Manchester. At Old Trafford, the Theatre of Dreams, Merseyside. And I didn't realize that the Mancunian firms or gangs warned the Southerners. Never thought of myself as a Southerner. Warned the Southerners not to fly the colors. And so, and I was not only American, but I was a journo, so they had really two reasons to hate me. And it was at the Piccadilly Circus, which I didn't realize Manchester also had a Piccadilly Circus, the Thistle Hotel, day before the game, very early, everyone's hungover, and I'm meeting all these Tottenham fans who I thought might hate me for being an American journo. And all they saw was me wearing my Tottenham jersey, my Tottenham rain jacket, and my Tottenham scarf. And they were like, top man. Bowls of steel. And I was like, you got that right, Kramer. And I was like, what now? It's like, oh yeah. They think you're like, I mean, it's not just American foreigner tourist ignorance. They just think I was like, oh yeah, don't wear my colors? How about I go all triple down and wear the jersey and the rain jacket and the scarf? By the way, my friend said, it's going to rain. And I went, I have waterproof pants. And they all laughed and laughed and laughed. I go, what's wrong with waterproof pants? Pants means underwear in England. Yes. All right, you turn on a mic, you don't know what's going to come out of my mouth. So come on back.

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3: Teams have four attempts to move the ball 10 yards. So if you see a graphic on your screen that says first and 10, that means it's the team's first attempt to get 10 yards.

0: must be crazy. Use a D-O-G. And if you was my man, I would have been kicked you out of my house by now. This is what had happened.
1: All right. Thanks for that. Come on in and get heard. 1-800-878-PLAY. Dominic Jimenez on the other side of the glass has a very interesting update on a player on the 49ers who's been fined.
2: NFL is no fun league, so Kyle Juszczyk received a $14,926 fine for engaging in what the NFL says was an offensive demonstration. This was in the letter that he received. Your imitation of chugging a beer constituted an offensive demonstration and could reasonably be construed as being in poor taste. He's already appealed the fine.
1: Now, as you pointed out, or was it J.J. Watt pointed out, that his nickname is The Juice and maybe he's drinking juice?
2: Yeah, J.J. Watt in retirement put on his lawyer hat and said maybe he was drinking juice. And Garage Beer, friends of your show, have offered to pay the fine.
1: Very good. Thank you for that, Dom. Garage Beer, by the way, I want to say a Cleveland company. Is that right? I think so. Maybe Columbus, somewhere in Ohio. But, yeah, I had the guy on my show. They sent me a couple of 12-packs. And I'll tell an interesting story about that. So, anyway, they sent me a couple of 12-packs, and they had a cool video where there was a guy on the shore of, I don't know, maybe it was the Cuyahoga, and a ship was going by, and this guy was way up on the ship. And he goes, beer me. And the guy took a garage beer and threw this perfect spiral arc like 50 yards, and the guy caught it. It was a pretty good video, if I remember. But anyway, speaking of garage beer, and boy, these are the kind of stories you tell when you have a nationally syndicated show and no one's calling. So whenever I have a sponsor and they send me stuff, kind of like with Birdie Girl Golf a couple days ago, I will show it to the Twitch.tv cameras, and now I've added YouTube as well. You can see my fine self right now if you want. And anyway, so Twitch.tv, the angle is looking at me, profile, and I had the six-pack on its side. And I had on Matt Fraser that day, and he is a mentalist, and he can talk to the dead. And I'm not going to say that he can't. I'm not going to say that he can, but it seems like he can. Anyway, someone, a listener, sent me a picture, and because they called in, we took a call. And they said, she was like, what can you tell me about me? And he said, your grandmother wants to know why you never said goodbye. And she's like, oh my gosh, the flight was delayed and I rushed to her deathbed and I missed her by like 2 hours. She goes, I can't believe you knew that. But anyway, what's that got to do with garage beer? So she went back and watched the Twitch feed again. And she said, she called her grandmother Gano. I don't know. I used to call my grandmother Jamma instead of Grandma because my oldest cousin couldn't say Grandma. So we all got stuck calling her Jamma. Anyway, they called her Gano, which means win in most Spanish languages, but Latin languages, I should say. But anyway, so I had the Garage Beer six-pack. I never told this story before. And I won't say her name, so she probably doesn't care. But she said she went back because she was so freaked out by that she was watching the Twitch replay, and the way I had it said Garage Beer, and then my microphone was blocking it out, and she sent me a picture, and it said Gano. That's what you saw. You just saw Gano, which is what she called her grandmother, which Matt Fraser said your grandmother wondered why you didn't say goodbye. All right, everybody in unison. I wasn't doing Star Trek, by the way. That's different. I could have done a bong, hee-hoo, bong, hee-hoo, or I could have done a boom, boom, boom, boom, boom, but I didn't do those. Did I? 1-800-878-PLAY. Jumping around. Cam Scataboo is a guy that I'm a huge fan of because I'm an Arizona State fan, and he was amazing there. I wanted the Raiders to draft him. I bring it up today because Robert Saleh, the new head coach of the Tennessee Titans, they face the Giants this week, and the reporters asked them, what do you think of this kid Scataboo? Saleh said, he's cool, man. I like him. He's like the old school 2010 Madden hit stick. Lower your shoulder, run people over. Plays his ass off. Lots of energy. I know going into the draft, we were actually about to draft him in San Francisco. Kyle Shanahan loved him. And he ended up getting taken right before we were picking. I think we ended up picking C.J. West, who's a pretty damn good player too. But he's a spark plug. Now, the interesting thing is that some people have complained to that Robert Saleh is giving away Niner draft secrets. I couldn't disagree with that more. This is all in the past now. But Scataboo went 105, and the Raiders then picked 108. Dante Thornton was so close. Damn, they wouldn't have picked him anyway. They just picked Aston Jaunty. All right, let's go to the phone lines. Charlie in Manhattan. What's up, Charlie?
3: Hey, our A's aren't going to lose 100 games.
1: Yeah, that's right. 63, baby.
3: Congratulations. No, I was calling. I was reading something online about the Cardinals and how they may be moving on from one Marvin Harrison Jr., that he has sort of been a disappointment his first couple of years in the league. And I think he's coming up on a contract extension, according to what I was reading. And the guy throughout this says he's someone, if I were the Raiders and they were willing to move him, I would make that phone call. Would you give up a fourth-round pick, a third-round pick for one Marvin Harrison Jr.?
1: It's astounding to me that he has one catch.
3: I know.
1: And they won a game, too. They beat San Diego, they beat the Chargers. He was probably, I don't know, at least tied with the greatest prospect at wide receiver in draft history. You know, his dad's a Hall of Famer, and he was supposed to be better than his dad. I really don't know what the hell happened down there. So I would not give up.
3: Is it more him, or is it?
1: I have no idea, but it's probably more him. But a lot of times, a guy just needs a fresh start. It's just amazing that it didn't. Well, I don't say it didn't work out, but it hasn't worked out yet. And so I wouldn't give up a first-round pick for the guy, but yes, I would be interested in this kid unless something really weird is going on in his head.
3: Right. I mean, yeah, I would. I was talking to a buddy of mine. I said, yeah, I would give up a fourth-round pick for sure, maybe a third-round pick for this guy. Because if you can get him into a good off, you know, assuming Clint Kubiak turns into the next whomever, Kyle Shanahan, Ben Johnson, he can thrive in that type of offense. I'd definitely take a flyer on him. I don't know. He's been in the league 3 years now.
1: Well, Jacoby Brissett said, you know, like there's all sorts of questions about what happened. And Jacoby Brissett said, no one has lacked any confidence in him. You know, they just say right now that the offense is not giving him usage. But then again, people will show you these clips, I guess, where maybe he is not trying his hardest. So I don't know how disgruntled he is or what.
3: And he was dynamic in college. Wasn't
1: 6'3", 230, could run like the wind, amazing hands, yeah.
3: And not that the lineage has anything to do with it, but, I mean, certainly it can't hurt. I don't know. That's interesting. I'm always fascinated by these high prospects, whether it's him, I don't even want to say Josh Rose, or anyone who's drafted high and then just completely busts out. It's just the pressure of performance that they –
1: I don't know. Maybe everything came so easy to him that he's not used to working hard. I mean, the Raiders gave Jalen Naylor $35 million. So,
3: and he's so far a flame out, at least through two games. I mean, throw it to the old Chicago Bull, Cody White.
1: Yeah, so that's why I'm saying you bring in Harrison now, let him grow with Mendoza and Bowers and Jonte.
3: Yes.
1: Let him be a part of that generation. Yeah. Anyway, I got to run, Charlie, give you a fourth-round pick.
3: Awesome. I'll let him know. See you later, buddy.
1: All right. Charlie works for the New York Times, so he will let him know. Fake news. I'm Rick Tittle. Come on back. I'm violent.

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0: cares about anything else when you've got Rick Tittle on the radio?
1: Oh, thanks for that. Welcome back to the show. Welcome back. The things that... Bleh. By the way, Kyle Juszczyk, with this $15,000 fine, he said, I don't even drink beer. You should see the Paul Gascoigne for Tottenham FA Cup semifinal versus Arsenal. 1991. And he scored the greatest goal that Wembley has ever seen. And he jumped up and with two hands he pretended to drink beer. Not one. With two hands. And everybody laughed. That's what happens. 1-800-878-PLAY. Robert Sala has to quit giving away all our secrets. Yeah, that's what it is. Dominic, do you care about the President's Cup?
2: No.
1: All right, fair enough. Let's move on. It's sort of like the poor man's Ryder Cup, as what it is. So, anyway, earlier in the show, I was talking about, quarterback situations with... We talked about that Drew Brees story from the AFC Championship last year, and he was kind of amending it that it was his idea so the Broncos wouldn't get in trouble. And then the Jameis Winston situation, and would they call Joe Flacco? Well, if you go around the league, Jackson Dart out for the season, Jaden Daniels dislocated elbow, Caleb Williams with the hamstring, Sam Darnold got hurt pretty quick, Tua got hurt pretty quick, Michael Penix, I guess, is healthy now. But you look around and you think, who has a great backup situation? In a way, you could say the Raiders have the best backup situation because they have number one overall pick, but I don't believe that's true because he's unproven in the league. But they like their backup quarterback. San Francisco has the best backup quarterback situation because of how good Mac Jones was last year, and he was also a playoff quarterback after being a top pick in New England, and I'm shocked that they didn't trade him in the offseason, but they obviously didn't get what they wanted. I think Seattle's probably pretty happy with the way Drew Lock has been playing, and who would have thought that? But there is a reason why he beat out other people. I mean, Drew Lock leads the NFL in passer rating right now, higher than Purdy. And, you know, he knows where his bread is buttered. He just threw it to JSN on every play, and I would do the same thing. I mean, do you like the Carson Wentz situation? I mean, just think how far J.J. McCarthy is. They get Kyler Murray, and then Carson Wentz backs up. Now, he didn't have a great week two, but we talked about Cincinnati. Flacco's 41 years old. But then you get to, I mean, Cooper Rush was a very good backup quarterback with the Cowboys. And remember that one year, he almost played the whole year, and he won like 9 games. But he's been a backup with the Ravens and now the Falcons, and now he has 4 picks, which lead the NFL. Last in his passer rating of 42.5, which is brutal. And things were so rough that Falcon fans edited his Wikipedia page to change his name. Now, I'm going to laugh at this because it's funny. It didn't last long, but somebody noticed overnight that his Wikipedia page said his name was Cooper Robert Adolf Hitler Joseph Stalin Kim Jong-un Rush. Oh. Do you know that who the backup is to Drake May? It's Tommy Cutlets, or as I call him, Tommy Pastrami. Flash in the pan when he was with the Giants 3 years ago. He had 6 starts, 1 half of them. You know, not a bad touchdown to interception ratio of 8-3, but he had no escapability. It didn't help that his line sucked, but he was sacked 37 times. His sack rate was the highest in like history. He just, if you, all you need to do is get one guy through and he was almost automatically sacked. Does he give you, if Drake May goes down, does he give you anything? What about Trey Lance? I mean, Trey Lance, the 49ers brain trust, Kyle and John, they traded four first-round picks. Well, sorry, they traded three first-round picks, and I think a two. And Trey Lance was third overall. They really thought he was the next Patrick Mahomes. And then he went to Dallas. The Cowboys were like, we'll take you. We like you. And Mike McCarthy was like, Cooper Rush is the backup. You're not better than him, to Dak Prescott. And so then last year he got one start with the Chargers, and he completed 45% of his passes and a pick. And he did get 69 yards on the ground. I almost feel like there used to be this super racist thing forever until really the 60s and the 70s. Was that if you were black, you might be a great quarterback at Grambling, but you're not going to play. A black man is not going to be a quarterback in the NFL. There are too many of those Al Campanis guys. They don't have the mental capacity. I mean, they really thought that. It's just, this is in my lifetime, that type of racism, that they were too dumb. And so it was always like, well, yeah, you can play in the NFL, but you got to do a different position. Now, sometimes you play a different position because you were not going to be an NFL quarterback. I look at Antoine Randle L, who was the Indiana quarterback, and there was no way he was going to play quarterback in the NFL, but he'd be a hella good receiver. So that's a completely different thing. I mean, you had Eric Crouch win the Heisman, Nebraska quarterback, and they got to the NFL, and they go, you can play wide receiver. And he was a white guy. So that's not racism, but there was abject racism about that. But maybe Trey Lance should play a different position. He's fabulous when he's running the ball. Could he play tail? Could he be a H-back? Could he be a flanker? Do you split him out as an X? I don't know. I'm sure he would say, screw that. I'm a quarterback. You look at who's backing up Trevor Lawrence right now. It's Quinn Ewers. Quinn Ewers, what a roller coaster. Ohio State to Texas, going to be number one overall pick. Keeps Arch Manning on the bench for 2 years, redshirt and then freshman year. And his rookie year, seventh round pick, taken after the Raiders took that guy from the Dakotas, who they cut. But he had three starts with the Dolphins last year as a rookie. And in his first start against the Bengals, he threw two interceptions and no touchdowns. But then the next week, he threw for two touchdowns against Tampa Bay. And the Buccaneers still have a propensity to allow struggling quarterbacks to do well. If you look at Deshaun Watson in week two. And then the last game of the season against the Patriots, he was overwhelmed. He got sacked four times. He threw an interception. They got crushed. But where did they go at that point? But, and then you have the Allen brothers. Well, they're not actually brothers. Who backs up Josh Allen? Kyle Allen. And, you know, Josh Allen is a tank. He's 6'5", 240. But if you look at Kyle Allen, who's 30 years old, who was a mediocre starter in his early days with Carolina back in 2019, 17 touchdowns, 16 picks, 46 sacks, and he's bounced around. The last start he had was with Houston in 2022. And two touchdowns and four interceptions. Kyle Allen has thrown three passes in 3 years. So as I always say, you go around every NFL draft. The hardest position to prognosticate, you go around every NFL draft. And you look at All-American quarterbacks. Just pick a blue blood. You know, Ohio State. Michigan, LSU, Alabama, just pick a blue blood. Why wouldn't that quarterback be able to play in the NFL? And 9 times out of 10, they are a complete NFL joke. I remember I saw this with a different position. I was at Raiders camp in Napa one year, and there was this kind of fat, goofy guy. He kind of looked like Costello, Abbott and Costello. He was kind of this fat, goofy guy, and he was just wearing a T-shirt and shorts. But you could tell he was an offensive lineman because he combed his hair straight down and he was fat. And he looked like Joe Rubin with the egg money. That's how they look. Anyway, he was like, he just was kind of sitting there kind of joking and laughing. And the next day I saw him at practice again. He just was wearing a T-shirt and shorts. And then I saw his name. He got cut. He was the starting left tackle for Michigan. And he was an undrafted free agent. And they wouldn't even let him dress. He looked like a buffoon. He almost looked, I mean, he was like, I'm not saying it could have been me. This was the starting left tackle from Michigan, and he looked like a clown at an NFL camp. It's just a ridiculous jump. And that's why you get the Kurt Warners of the world. Where did he come from? Where did Jake DeLhomme come from? The list goes on and on and on. Right, of guys, he's like, how did that guy end up being great? Remember Jerry Jones, pissed off beyond belief that he couldn't get Paxton Lynch, and then Reggie McKenzie took the kid Cooper Buttface from Michigan State. Why can't I remember his name? Cooper Cook, that was his name. Not Cooper Cook, something.
2: Connor Cook.
1: Connor Cook, thank you, Don. Connor Cooper Kim Jong-un Cook. And so he had to take Dak Prescott. Right? So it's nice to have that security blanket. And right now, as I said, the Niners are feeling like whatever you give us draft capital-wise. But then again, I did hear John Lynch say, you know, we really like the kid from Indiana, the guy who was there before Mendoza went in. So, listen, if somebody comes in and says, gives you a second-round pick, they're going to jump on it. There's no doubt. They would be stupid not to jump on it. 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I think we're okay right now. All right, I'm Rick Tittle. Let's take a break. We'll come on back. 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
3: If we're handing out insults for being fat, let's have a go at him. Look at him. Why? And he's got glasses. Let's call four eyes as well. Why don't we call him Fatty Toad Boy?
4: One, two, three.

0: be getting your granny panties all in a bunch. We got Rick Tittle up in here.
1: All right, thanks for that. And by the way, I will have comedian Mohamed El-Sheikhi, not Mohamed, Mohamed El-Sheikhi. He's from Syria. He's a very funny guy in studio tomorrow. Also scheduled to appear, the owner of the Orioles is back, David Rubenstein, and Tom Flores. So I thought I would, we were wondering, Charlie and I were wondering about Marvin Harrison. This is something he said yesterday about his struggles in Arizona this year. He said, it's a social media era. You see everything. I'm not going to sit here and say I don't see nothing. You get told to block out the noise and not pay attention to it. That's part of it. You can still see something and still block it out. I see everything, and everybody's entitled to their own opinions. You get platforms to speak your mind, and that's okay for me. I just going to continue to worry about my team and my process and helping the team win the best I can. Stick to my process. Don't change anything I've been doing. Continue to work hard day in and day out. That's the best you can do in this situation. Well, you know, he was the fourth overall pick in the 2024 draft. As a rookie, 885 yards, 8 touchdowns. Second year, 4 touchdowns, 608 yards. He missed 5 games due to injuries. And so far, 1 catch, 1 drop. But the thing that's even more insane is 4 targets. He's only had his number called 4 times in 2 games. They don't even want to throw it to him. That is the weird part. All right, we got another hour to go, so come on back on Byline.

0: 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Where else are you going to get Hal Holbrook as Mark Twain references? Where else? You're like, no one cares. 1-800-878-PLAY. Rick's picks are done and dusted. Tom Flores. We used to call him Flores. And I just grew up. That's what everybody called him, Tom Flores. And I remember when I was in high school, one of my friends, she was Mexican-American. She goes, why do you guys call him that? It's Flores. And I was like, I don't call him that. Everybody calls him that. So I think I'll go with Coach Flores in the Hispanic Hall of Fame, by the way. He was part of that class. And I want to ask him about, obviously, the Raiders. And I mean, he was the first Hispanic quarterback ever. And now here's Fernando Mendoza, you know, an American but a fluent Spanish speaker who was the number one overall pick, wearing the Raider colors as well. And when you think about Fernando Mendoza, because Tom Flores, look, I just said it again. Tom Flores wore number 15, and Fernando Mendoza wears number 15. So I think that's pretty dang cool if you think about it that way. Also, we will have David Rubenstein. He's written another book. He owns the Baltimore Orioles, who looked like they were a team on the rise, and now they look like and also ran in the American League East. What do you think of that? And he's written a book. He's talked to a lot of other sports owners, and we'll get his two cents. All right, TuneIn app, iHeartRadio app, Stitcher app. You can get in that way. Also, you can watch me live on YouTube TV. And in the third hour, you will see comedian Mohamed, with an N, El-Sheikhi. He'll be with us in studios at the Punchline. All right, come on back with Tom Flores.
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5: Hour two of Titillating Sports. 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I can't believe how awesome he is. More sports talk, yes. 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Rick Tittle is back. 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I can't believe how awesome he is. 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
0: Thank you for that, and welcome back to the show. Rick Tittle with you coast to coast and around the world on the American Forces Radio Network. The greatest sporting moment of my life was when I was 15 years old at Super Bowl 15 in New Orleans when the Oakland Raiders beat the Philadelphia Eagles to win Super Bowl 15, and the man in charge on the sidelines that day is my next guest, the great Tom Flores, who should be in the Hall of Fame, but he is in the Hispanic Hall of Fame, which was really cool. They got that together last year. Coach, welcome back to the show. And I was surprised, I think a lot of us were, that Ted Hendricks got in with that class. I didn't realize that he was half Guatemalan, huh?
7: Yeah, he is. His mother was pure Guatemalan. And so that's why he didn't have the name behind him.
0: So when you think about being the first Hispanic quarterback, and you wear number 15, and then here is Fernando Mendoza, another Hispanic quarterback, getting drafted by the Raiders, number one, and wearing number 15. That's got to be kind of cool for you, right?
7: Oh, yeah. I tell you, what the coolest part about it is the kids have pretty much class right now, and probably has to do with where he went to school and how he was raised, and he asked if he could wear my jersey number, and I thought that was pretty cool.
0: It's very cool, and you think about the days coming from COP down to Santa Cruz High School for the first Raider camp. When you were starting off in the American Football League, did you think it was going to someday merge?
7: I was first string, when I was 12.
0: Oh, okay. Did you think that the AFL was going to be a league so good that the NFL would be forced to merge with it?
7: No, never thought about it. All we knew is we could continue. Most of us are grad students. And we can continue to play, and that was it. That was all we wanted, a chance to do that.
0: So it's always interesting for me when I look back, Eddie Ertelatz, Marty Feldman, Red Conkright. What were those guys like?
7: Well, they were college coaches. They coached in Navy, and they gave it all they had at a college level. It just wasn't enough. You can't coach your college team with just four guys.
0: Mm-hmm.
7: I mean, it's ridiculous. So, but they did, and they tried. So it was hard. It was hard, and it was a much smaller arena in those days.
0: Yeah, no doubt. So, and of course, you guys, those first years with the Raiders, you kind of looked like the Bears, right? You had the sort of almost like orangey curved numbers and all that.
7: Yeah.
0: Right?
7: Well, hey, that was when he was at Navy, was on the Navy staff. So he got a chance to get their merchandise, and that's how they ended up with the Navy red.
0: Well, now then Al Davis comes in. You played for him. He was the coach of the year his first year. What did you think about this guy? Because, I mean, obviously we know what Al went on to do, but just as a coach and the motivation and the tactics he had, because, as I said, he came right in and turned that terrible franchise around in 1 year.
7: Well, he knew how to recruit. So he recruited a pretty good group of free agents that were out there. Because in those days, you know, there were a lot of guys, just like there are now, a lot of guys that were just hanging around from the NFL. And it was fun. It was fun to them kind of filter in to see our system. Then it was worried too much about the next paycheck.
0: Mm-hmm. Did you see that there's a John Madden movie coming out next month with Nicolas Cage playing John Madden and Christian Bale playing Al Davis? Have you seen the trailer for that, Tom?
7: No, I don't. I saw it just yesterday. As a matter of fact, just yesterday, I saw, you know, bits of it. Mm-hmm. Maybe it just came out. And I saw, you know, bits of it. Mm-hmm. Maybe it just came out.
0: Yeah, well, look forward to seeing that. And

0: Vegas?
1: Well, they kind of lost some of their charm and craziness, which is what made them the Oakland Raiders. They were crazy and goofy, and so it kind of made them different from the other teams.
0: So, also I think about Mendoza sitting behind Kirk Cousins, who's off to a great start right now, and that's kind of the way it was, you know, and Kenny Stabler waiting for his time behind, you know, old number three there, Daryl LaMonica. What about learning instead of just being thrown right into the fire like a lot of these number one quarterbacks are?
1: Well, nowadays there's so many of them. I'd rather talk about my era, there were a lot of quarterback guys that could throw the ball. And they weren't in a system that, they just weren't in a system. You have to be in a system where the head coach can conduct you. And they weren't in one. So, but now they have a system where you can place the guys where you want them. And, It shows a difference.
0: And then finally, Coach Clint Kubiak. We knew his dad as a coach and a quarterback, and he's got off to as good a start as you would like. He's 2-0. What do you think about him? Because as you know, the Raiders, we've been waiting for a great coach basically since you were there. So, what do you think about Kubiak?
1: I don't know him at all. I don't know him. I don't know him as a coach, assistant coach, or as a head coach. So it's going to be my evaluation, and I'll just have to watch it and make my decisions along the way, and try to be civil when I do so.
0: All right. That's Tom Flores, Hispanic Hall of Famer, 4 rings, 2 as a head coach. Absolutely should be in Canton. Coach, thanks for
1: taking... I have been in the Hall of Fame.
0: Yeah, absolutely, finally, yeah. All right, that's my bad. I'm Rick Tittle. Hey, Coach, thanks, man. We appreciate it.
1: Okay, you're welcome, and have a nice day.
0: All right, I'm Rick. How did I miss that? I'm going to blow it right at the end. Rick Tittle with you, and when we come back, we will have Malcolm Spellman on the other side. Come on back.

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0: must be crazy. Use a D-O-G. And if you was my man, I would have been kicked you out of my house by now. This is what had happened.
1: All right, thank you for that, and welcome back to the show. Rick Tittle with you coast to coast and around the world on the American Forces Radio Network. And apparently, we will be getting our guest here in a second. Yeah, Tom Flores went into the Hall of Fame 5 years ago. And it was one of those things. That just shows the CTE and boneheadedness in me. And you don't usually want to stop a show and clarify when you made a mistake. But that was pretty embarrassing. Just so used to him not getting in. But that was the same year where I think Stabler got in posthumously as well. Now it's all coming back to me. But, yeah, the Hispanic Hall of Fame. Who would have thought the Mad Stork or Kick Him in the Head Ted Hendricks was that guy? John Madden, when he hosted SNL back in the day. And, yes, he did host SNL back in the day. He had this joke that he told where he saw Ted Hendricks. He goes, you know, the linebackers, the elevator doesn't go to the top floor. They're a little crazy. He said 35 cents fell out of his pocket into the toilet, and he said he was just staring at it. Then Hendricks took out a $50 bill out of his wallet and threw it down into the toilet, into the water. And John Madden goes, what are you doing? And he's like, I'm not going to go in there for 35 cents. I think that's a fantastic line. I really do. All right. Rick Tittle back with you coast to coast and around the world on American Forces. It's our pleasure to welcome the very experienced veteran film and TV maker Malcolm Spellman. He is the showrunner behind and a writer and executive producer. He does it all for a show called The Drop, a Snowfall saga, which is on FX and Hulu. Malcolm, welcome to the show. And as I said, you have a pretty impressive CV. Tell us about The Drop, a Snowfall saga, for people who don't know.
2: How you doing, man? So this is sort of an expansion of Universe Singleton created with the original Snowfall, which I believe was like the most watched show on FX. So it's a big legacy. It's a big shoes to step into. And ours shifts from Snowfall, explored the phenomenon of what happened to Los Angeles and our community when crack hit. This is sort of the flip side of the coin of that destruction, more of the positive side, which is what also came out of that was a desire for us to get our story out as hip-hop migrated to the West Coast, migrated out of New York for the first time. And so this is a story of people in the wreckage of that trying to create sort of a better future and tell the world about their lives through hip-hop, which is just leaving New York and coming to Los Angeles for the first time.
1: Yeah, the rise of hip-hop on the West Coast and then that kind of contrived rivalry as well, but some of the original, the OG rappers back in the day, and the cool thing is most of them are still with us, so you can talk to them about how it went down, right?
2: Yeah, those are in my writers.
1: Oh, sorry, we're on the radio, so we can't swear.
2: Are we? I'm sorry, my man. Okay. Those soul brothers are in my writers' room. And that is what I think is part of the special sauce of this show, is the real life people who were there are in the writer's room, in the meetings with me and on set with me. And it's just these details of real life and real LA culture that you get that I feel like people are really responding to.
1: So my dad's from East Oakland and my grandmother had a house there on Salisbury and 35th during those crack years in the 80s. And the house next door was boarded up. It was a crack house. It seemed like it was a helicopter over her house every night. What was it like in L.A.? Because I can only imagine the same type of thing.
2: I was going back and forth. So it's funny your family's from East Oakland. I'm from Berkeley, right, initially. And during that time period, I was in the streets at the time, in Berkeley, Oakland, and coming back and forth to L.A. One of my homeboys was out here. So I was already coming to L.A. in the 90s, and I finally made my final move to L.A., I think, in the mid-90s. So I got to experience it from both Northern California and Southern California, and I cannot explain to people what L.A. was like. It was insane in that the money that they dumped in, the illegal money they dumped into the community, just fueled what was already red and blue. Crips and Bloods was already at it with each other, both set tripping and the red and blue thing. And it just, the stuff, I'm trying not to cuss, it was wild. It looked like a movie, and there was a feeling of danger at every second. Like, you would be just standing there talking to your boys, and anything could happen, and y'all just start sprinting because you don't know what can go wrong. And there's actually a scene in the pilot where who is a nerd, is getting jammed up by gang members everywhere he goes. That happened to me out here regularly. You know what I'm saying? So it was like living, it just was a different planet back then.
1: So how much was, when you think about, I mean, way before Rodney King, we had that movie Colors with, you know, LAPD, predominantly white, just lining dudes up, frisking them for no reason. What was it like with the LAPD at that time?
2: So this is the birth. This is Daryl Gates, prime Daryl Gates time. And Los Angeles created everything that is the modern police force. Everything, I know there are great police officers out there, great ones, right? Mm-hmm. They work with me on the show sometimes. But the police force itself was created by Daryl Gates, and there was no, literally, let me say this, let me try and make this concise. Community policing was the only kind of policing, and there was scandals and stuff in New York, yes, and corruption, but all those cops knew everybody. Daryl Gates and Los Angeles not only invent the modern police force, he created SWAT, he created CRASH, he created the acronyms, he created the war on non-white people, but he also created the look, the black uniforms, the military look and all that, and the aggression that they moved is indescribable. Back then, you did not have rights. No one would even, we didn't have cell phones to record nothing. The cops jump out on you, they're going to do what they want to do.
1: By the way, I'm from Richmond. That's where I went to high school. You ever go to
2: the Watts of the Bay Area.
1: Yeah. You ever go out to the Hilltop Mall?
2: Of course, bro. Of course. Hilltop Mall is where I used to buy them little silk shirts. We probably crossed paths, man.
1: Man, I remember.
2: Richmond.
1: Yeah.
2: Richmond was severe, though. Like, Richmond was definitely different, in my opinion, than Berkeley and even East Oakland in that, I won't get into that. I love brothers from Richmond, but Richmond was intense back then.
1: Mm-hmm.
2: Like, I always called it the Watts of the Bay Area. Like, if you from L.A. and you listen to Ice Cube's song, Once Upon a Time in the Projects, at the end of the song, they say, man, don't mess with them girls from Watts. You know what I'm saying? Mm-hmm. That's how Richmond was.
1: I was the white guy in Richmond.
2: Well, I didn't know those existed back then. I thought those lived in San Pablo and Vallejo. But you know what's great? White dudes in the Bay Area, you can attest to this. Uh-huh. It's something I can't describe to people in L.A. We never, tell me if I'm wrong, from socioeconomic to racial integration, I have not seen no city do it better than, or no area do it than the Bay Area. Like, meaning, not only do you see white, black, brown, Arab hanging out together on a street level, even rich people have to go to the same movie theaters as poor people. And I just feel like in the Bay Area, there's an advanced culture that a lot of the country still has not caught up to.
1: I got to run here. I totally agree with the fact that nobody, at least I grew up with, we would judge you if you were cheap or a little liar or if you were uncoordinated or something like that. No one gave a damn what color you were, you know. I sort of felt that way, you know. But so that type of diversity, it just came natural. You had friends who were also – but the thing is, we would crack on each other. Like, I'm German-American, so they would call me Hitler. Like, what, we would just all joke like that, you know.
2: Yep. No, I think, listen, we got to jump off the call, but I think the Panthers created it. And, like, this country has ruined what the Panthers presented, which was a multicultural, everybody who is working class together mindset. And I think that just permanently stamped the Bay Area. Like, it was just official. If you was down with the people, you was down with the people. Anyway, this has been a pleasure, my man.
1: All right. Yeah, Malcolm Spellman, make sure to check out The Drop, A Snowfall Saga. It is on FX and Hulu. Let's catch up down the road, man.
2: All right, bro.
1: All right. Good stuff. I'm Rick Tittle. We will take a quick break. We'll come back with David Rubenstein, who's not from Richmond.

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1: All right, thank you for that. Welcome back to the show. Rick Tittle with you, nationally syndicated out of San Francisco and around the world on the American Forces Radio Network. It's our pleasure to welcome back to the show David Rubenstein. He is the owner of the Baltimore Orioles, but he's also an accomplished author. And last time he was on, we talked about his book. This is a sports book now that he has out from Simon & Schuster. It's entitled Inside the Owner's Box, Conversations on Power and Leadership in Sports, where he talks to a lot of owners straight across the spectrum of sports leagues. David, welcome back to the show. First of all, let's get down to the bad part, I guess, and that is you're looking at three other teams in your division all going to the playoffs, and you got to the point where you traded Adley Rutschman, and you kind of had to wave the white flag. It was probably the smart thing to do, but how disappointing is that when there were a lot of like good feelings in Baltimore before the season?
2: Very disappointing because we got a great player from the New York Mets this year, and he was our best player for sure. And I say he did a terrific job for us and led the team in home runs and home and RBIs, and Pete Alonso is just a spectacular person, and we thought we had enough other good players that we could win the division, but we had a lot of injuries. We had 30 players who were injured this year. We had the lost most, if not all, of the season. Some of our starting players didn't play at all this year. So we had some real problems, and we'll have to fix them and get ready for next year.
1: How thick of a skin do you have to have as an owner? Because all people will do is complain, and they don't like rich people anyway, so they're going to complain and complain and complain. And a lot of times the owners deserve it, and a lot of times they don't. But you knew going in that you're like, all right, I'm going to have a lot of slings and arrows my way. How did you, like, get ready for that?
2: Well, I worked in the White House as a young man for Jimmy Carter, so I know what it's like to be criticized by people. When you work in politics, you're always going to get criticized as well. A lot of my friends have bought sports teams, and I saw them being criticized, and so I recognize it, and my skin is reasonably thick. I just thought I would be able to do better for the city of Baltimore than I have done today, and I bought the team really for philanthropic purposes. I wanted to help the city of Baltimore revive itself a bit, and that's why I really bought the team. I wanted to help Baltimore, from which a city from which I was raised and where I was born.
1: A lot of fans celebrated the Angelos family giving the team to you. And that honeymoon, how long did that last? Like 5 minutes?
2: actually, the fans have been very good. Initially, people wanted my autograph and selfies. And I keep saying it's not really worth very much, but people, you know, they're very happy to see me. When I walk around the stadium more recently, people, they're not booing me. They're not walking away, but I don't think there's quite as much demand for my selfies as it was before, but that's okay. I get used to it.
1: One more baseball question for you, and that is the Oakland A's, the acrimonious departure, John Fitcher. And I know you're not going to, you know, criticize a fellow owner, but, you know, he took the team to Sacramento. The thing I want to ask you about is that MLB wants a team so badly in Vegas, they're going to waive the expansion fee, which is, they're going to make it a free deal for them, which means money out of your pocket and the other owners' pockets. And it's, maybe you think that's not fair to other teams who do have to pay for such things. What do you think about the decision to let the A's go into Vegas scot-free?
2: Well, I was not an owner at the time that decision was made. So I can't comment on it because I wasn't deeply involved in it. But as a general rule of thumb, I think the Fisher family has done a very good job of putting a lot of money into the team, but it just didn't work in Oakland the way that they had wanted. And so they put hundreds and hundreds of millions of dollars into the team to make it successful, and they're moving it to Las Vegas and putting up a lot of money for that. And we'll see whether it works. I hope it will. They're building a very nice stadium there. But, you know, Oakland also lost a football team, too.
1: And a basketball team, yes.
2: Yes. It's a sad situation. I know what it's like. Baltimore lost its hockey team, and we lost our basketball team. And then for a while, we lost our football team. So I've been through this. I know what it's like. It's not fun.
1: Yeah, the Mayflower vans in the snow in the middle of the night, huh?
2: Absolutely.
1: Yeah, that was bad. All right, let's talk about the book that we're discussing, Inside the Owner's Box. And I'm looking at a list of a lot of the men and women that own these teams, and Jim Crane sticks out to me because I've actually not once but twice I've had a drink with Jim Crane, the owner of the Astros. Now, this was before, you know, bang on garbage can gate and all that, but I admired him as a self-made guy and the ambition he had. He told me he wanted to buy all levels of the minor leagues, and I think he was just trying to get the Corpus Christi hooks at that time. But I did admire the fact that he was a self-made man. He thought at one point he was going to get the Rangers, but that went to Nolan Ryan and Greenberg. But when you talked to Jim, and after what he went through with all that, you know, sign-stealing saga, what were his thoughts?
2: Well, he came from very modest circumstances. He was a really great college baseball player, pitcher, mm-hmm. and then he arm got hurt. His father died when he was in college. And so he had to kind of go out and make a living for himself, support his family. And then he built a couple of really successful companies and gave him the wealth to go ahead and buy teams, and eventually bought the team that he bought. You know, I think in the sign-stealing situation, I'm not familiar with it, but my impression was that he didn't know what was going on about that, and he wasn't penalized for it. The team had some penalties, but not him personally. And so I think, you know, what can I say? I think baseball's tried to root out those kind of problems. And I think baseball is in pretty good shape today compared to where it was years ago. The teams are more popular. The viewership is up. More and more people come to the stadiums. The games are faster than they used to be. And the statistics and analytics have made a lot of people really excited about looking at teams in different ways than before. And you can know much more about players through all these analytic tools that we now have available.
1: You spoke with Robert Kraft, and, of course, unprecedented
2: right.
1: success under the Belichick-Brady years and some down years, and then they got back to the Super Bowl last year. And he's had some things off the field, savory, unsavory, whatever. But his commitment to that team and getting them back and starting a new era, what was it like when you spoke with the owner of the Patriots?
2: Well, I've known him for a while. He's obviously a person who loves football. He bought the team. Paid a really high price. I think it was the highest price ever paid, about $170 million at the time. That was seen as an unbelievable price for a team. And then he turned the team into an incredible football juggernaut with the help of Tom Brady. And he drafted Tom Brady in the sixth round and then turned out to be the greatest quarterback of all time. And Bob is now probably better known than most of the players who play professional sports. He's got his own tennis shoe, you know, company or deal, I should say, with Nike. And you know, he's a very, very philanthropic person. He's been very involved in anti-Semitic efforts of toward anti-Semitism to some extent. And, you know, I admire him. I know him quite well.
1: And then, you know, just for you, I think you paid like, what was it? And it's all very public. I think it was like a little over $1.7
2: billion.
1: And now right. you probably made, what, another half billion it's worth now, I guess? It's like an ATM.
2: I haven't noticed that increase in my value of the team. No, who knows what these teams are really worth before you sell them. I think, you know, until you really see a new collective bargaining agreement, you're probably not going to really know what some of these teams are really worth. And I think there have been two deals done recently. As you know, the LA Angels were sold and the San Diego Padres were sold at prices that are attractive for sure. But, you know, those are different situations. L.A. and San Diego is much different than Baltimore, so I wouldn't say that the purchase price increase that you've mentioned is probably as realistic as maybe I would like.
1: You know, fans, what they want is, and you know this, they want you to hire, you know, sports people who know what they're doing, and then they'll ask for a check, and then you just say whatever you say. But owners, they want to be involved, and that could be anything from just sitting on the courtside at an NBA game to actually sitting there during the draft okaying every trade. So how hard is it for you sometimes, David, to remove yourself from some of this? Because it is your company. It's your team.
2: Well, but I'm not an expert in some of these things, obviously. I haven't spent my life drafting baseball players or assessing talent. So you have to defer to people. And if you think the people you have are not good, then you've got to get different people. We happen to have very good people. We haven't had some bad luck this year, but we think we've got the makings of some very good players coming up from the minor leagues next year, and we've got some returning players that are very good. But it's frustrating. It's humiliating sometimes because you can't get the result you want. In other businesses that I've been involved with, you can make changes and you can see results right away. In baseball, if there were other sports, it's not that easy.
1: I know you also spoke with Jeffrey Lurie, who is sort of regarded, I don't know him, but he's regarded nationally as one of the best owners because he, well, obviously they've won two Super Bowls in Philadelphia, which looked like a city that would never, that was almost cursed. But that, you know, with Howie Roseman and all the other people, he seems like one of those owners, kind of like we have out here with Joe Lacob and the Warriors, is that he stays out of it, but then he signs the big check. So what did Jeff Lurie have to say to you?
2: Well, he was always interested in buying a team, but he didn't find the opportunity. And then when he ultimately came along, he really put a lot of effort into it and made it almost a full-time thing for him. So he's done an incredible job. When you think about it, he's been two Super Bowls. It's pretty impressive. And he's transformed the franchise. And I think his family will own it for quite some time. I think he's got a son who would ultimately will replace him or succeed him, I think, in operating the team.
1: And one more I want to ask you about is Tom Ricketts of the Cubs, because that seems almost like the Steinbrenners, like a family affair there.
2: It is. The family bought the team, not one individual. The family, the father had started a company called Ameritrade and ultimately made a fair amount of money for them, and then they had the opportunity to buy the team, but they did it as a family. And while Tom is the representative of the family, he's not the sole owner. The family, I think, probably owns it equally, I guess. I don't know exactly the details, but probably equally. And so, you know, it's a very unusual situation. The family has kind of made it a family work.
1: It's David Rubenstein. Make sure to pick up the new book, Inside the Owner's Box, Conversations on Power and Leadership in Sports from Simon & Schuster. And we were just scratching the surface of all the men and women who own teams that David spoke to for this effort. David, congratulations on the book, and hopefully we'll catch up down the road.
2: Thanks very much. Appreciate it. Bye.
1: All right. I'm Rick Tittle. Let's take a quick break. We'll come on back on Sports Byline.

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0: cares about anything else when you've got Rick Tittle on the radio?
1: All right. Hour three, we have Carmine Marino and Mohanad Al-Sheikhi in studio. Otherwise, I'd probably spend the whole third hour on Manchester City. Manchester City, for many years now, have been accused of these breaches in rules, and they have had this trial and these findings, which for years have just sat dormant. And remember, we have seen teams like Chelsea be guilty of three charges and having a ban on bringing in players. We had Everton dock 12 points, amended to 6 because they were guilty on 3 charges. Well, Manchester United had 115 charges, and they now today have officially been found guilty on all but one. Yes, 114 charges. Guilty. And so they're going to appeal. Man City put out a statement. The Premier League process remains ongoing with significant elements to be completed and subject to strict confidentiality. As such, Manchester City FC's position remains consistent with the club statement of February 2023. The club has diligently respected due process for 8 years on the basis that the Premier League board and executive would behave as an independent, impartial, and fair-minded regulator free from partisan influence. So they're already saying no. Now, what this is, it's a failure to provide accurate financial information, 56 counts of that, 14 charges of failure to provide accurate detail for player and manager payments, 5 failures to comply with UEFA rules of financial fair play, that's the FFP, 7 times breaching the Premier League's PSR rules, that's kind of like a salary cap, and then 35 times failure to cooperate with the Premier League investigation. 35 times. So this would mean that they would be kicked out of the league for sure. And they might even have to go non-league. But do you take one of the biggest clubs in the world and make them non-league? We saw Juve kicked out of Serie A. They had to earn their way back in. But 35 times they did not cooperate? I mean, if Everton gets docked 12 points for 3 charges, what do you do with 114 charges? We'll keep our eye on it. I'm Rick Tittle. We'll come on back on Byline.

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1: News this hour from Town Hall, I'm Mary Rose. British police arrested several men on suspicion of terrorism and explosives charges Sunday near an airbase the U.S. military has been using to facilitate strikes on Iran. President Trump was asked about the arrest Sunday.
2: The arrest in the U.K. was fantastic. Working with Britain, it was an amazing job. We had them under investigation. They were looking to do big damage to our force.
1: A growing debate over academic standards is putting the University of California under scrutiny.
3: More than 2,000 UC faculty members have signed letters raising concerns about students' math and reasoning skills since SAT and ACT scores were dropped from admissions. Remedial courses are reportedly increasing as regents consider bringing testing back. Critics say the current system relies too heavily on grades and short essays and argue that California must restore academic rigor if its universities are to remain excellent. Richard Boyd reporting.
1: A new survey finds most Americans believe the rule of law is weaker today than it was a decade ago. Correspondent Ron Taylor reports.
4: 56% said the rule of law has declined, compared with 14% who said it's stronger. Democrats were more likely to blame Donald Trump, while Republicans more often cited election reforms. Some analysts argue the deeper problem is cultural, declining respect for law, accountability, and truth across American society. Ron Taylor reporting.
1: Thousands of flights have been disrupted as a powerful nor'easter slams the East Coast. The National Weather Service says the slow-moving storm is expected to dump more heavy rain and create dangerous surf conditions from New Jersey to New England through tonight. But they do expect it to weaken. More on these stories at townhall.com.
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1: Tragedy in Africa.
6: Police in South Africa say at least 27 people are dead in two separate mass shootings. The first happening at a bar late Saturday night near Johannesburg, when the local police commissioner says eight gunmen with AK-47 rifles and pistols opened fire on patrons at a bar.
7: It's unfortunate that we have the loss of lives here. 17 people who have lost their life is too many. 15. They got admitted to the hospital.
6: About 4 hours later, 10 people were killed and 11 wounded at a store near Cape Town. Police say they're searching for multiple suspects. This follows a mass shooting Tuesday in which 11 people were killed at a house party south of Durban. I'm Donna Water.
1: Police in Detroit say three men died and four others were wounded in a shooting on the city's west side this morning. Breaking news and analysis at townhall.com. A popular type of weight loss drug may be causing problems with people's eyesight.
8: Millions of Americans are on weight loss drugs, but now some are filing a lawsuit against the companies of GLP-1 drugs, claiming they were not warned of a rare type of sudden vision loss as a side effect. Common Spirit St. Anthony North Hospital CMO Dr. Crystal Tamara specializes in weight loss medicine.
9: When we have rapid changes in blood sugar in people who have type 2 diabetes, which we use these medications for, that they can have issues with blurry vision or even an increase in something called diabetic retinopathy.
8: She says there is a small risk of sudden permanent vision loss, but overall the benefits continue to outweigh the risk. And I'm Scott Pringle.
1: Dog owners may live a longer life. Research published by the American Heart Association says dog ownership is tied up to 24% drop in all causes of death for the general population. More on these stories at townhall.com.
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17: 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We got a lot to talk about. It's a very busy weekend, actually. Luckily, we got a lot of people on the website because there's a lot of stuff that has to be covered. So tonight it is SmackDown, and we have four segments announced for the show, including new six-woman tag. We're going to tell you about All Out tomorrow, which is looks like 11 matches on the show, including an open challenge who we may already know who that is. We'll tell you about that. We've also got the AAA Worlds Collide show with WWE, which has taken place head-to-head with All In, but still does not appear to be anything that you can watch live, unless you happen to be going live. No broadcast plans, at least live plans, as of this moment. We've also got a bunch of other news as well, including an update on Maya World and Chad Gable and plenty more. We're going to be joined today by Filthy Tom. 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F4W Online, Threads, Instagram, and Cameo. I'm at Brian Alvarez on X and Blue Sky. A lot to get into here today with Filthy. We'll also tell you about how you can meet me this coming Sunday. A meet and greet Q&A book signing. And I will be wrestling Philadelphia, Pennsylvania at the First Unitarian Church. More on that later on in the show. And we'll be back in a moment to kick everything off with Filthy Tom, Wrestling Observer Live, Sports Byline Broadcasting Network.

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4: Are you the show? Brian Alvarez here, Wrestling Observer Live. Filthy Tom is joining us here today. How'd it go yesterday?
5: Well, I did my job.
4: What does that mean?
5: It means I was
4: Well, here. Dom's not in the studio if you want to throw him under the bus.
5: No, Dom does a great job.
4: He does do a great job. But he did completely forget what we were doing yesterday, which is fine. We got it working, right? You got to barrel on through, Tom. That's what you have to do if you want to be a host on this program.
5: Well, that's what I did yesterday.
4: You have to just barrel on through. All right.
5: Brian.
4: Yeah.
5: I'm sorry to do this to the listeners out there, but what is on your face?
4: What are you talking about?
5: What is that on your chin?
4: This guy haven't shaved in a couple of days.
5: You look derelict.
4: Wow.
5: At best.
4: I'm going to look that up. At best. Let's see. I want to get the actual abandoned, rundown, or neglecting a required duty. Wow. Describes a place or thing left empty, behind, or ruined due to a lack of care. Refers to a person who is homeless and has no permanent means of support, or an abandoned piece of property like a ship. Are you happy? Disgusted. That was a horrible thing to say to a alleged friend.
5: Well, I mean, you do resemble the SS Minnow.
4: Tom, in many ways. Has there been a day, if you're being honest with yourself, that you've looked in the mirror and not thought that you looked derelict? And not once have I ever mentioned it.
5: I'm Filthy Tom.
4: So it's okay if I just change my name? Disgusting Brian Alvarez? Unwashed?
5: Unkempt?
4: Unkempt. All right, would you shut up? We got SmackDown coming up tonight. And this is what we have lined up for the show, which I hope you're excited for because you're the SmackDown guy, brother. CM Punk, Gunther, and Finn Balor in a Money in the Bank qualifying match. We've got Charlotte Flair, Julia, and Lash Legend in a Money in the Bank qualifier. We got Trick Williams against Baron Corbin for the U.S. title in a steel cage match. That's exciting. And Chelsea Green, Tiffany Stratton, and Paige against Fatal Influence, JC Jane. That's JC Jane, Fallon Henley, and Lainey Reed. So that's the lineup here for tonight. Who is going to win the men's qualifier? That there's a reason I ask, by the way. Go ahead.
5: It's an interesting question. My guess, looking at the bracket match, Gunther.
4: You think Gunther's winning?
5: Yeah.
4: All right. I bring it up because I was looking at some news, and WrestleVotes Radio and Fightful said there was uncertainty regarding Punk's status for Money in the Bank. That sounds to me like that guy ain't going to win. I think something's going to happen. He'll end up screwed out of it. I think they should...
5: They should put Finn Balor. He would be the best.
4: Yeah,
5: in
4: Finn
5: the match.
4: Balor would be... I mean, Gunther should be in there. Listen,
5: they're not going to beat Gunther. Gunther. That's the thing. CM Punk could get screwed by somebody, but there's nobody to screw Gunther right now.
4: Well,
5: he's not in a feud. What, Adam or Nick Aldis?
4: My thought is that Gunther is not a ladder match guy. So the only reason he should be in the match is if he's going to win. And the feeling seems to be that Penta is the most likely winner. And so I don't think Gunther needs to win. I think Finn Balor's winning this match. And then for the women, Julia, Charlotte, and Lash Legend.
5: Man. I mean, I'm putting Julia in there. I'm giving her the upset win. I mean, Charlotte, I don't. Even this isn't like a knock on Charlotte's age, but I mean, a ladder match is very taxing. You know what I mean?
4: I don't want to do one.
5: No. And I mean, they like to push Lash Legend, but she doesn't seem like the ladder match type. But you know what? They always need a monster. So yeah,
4: Lash Legend. She is very powerful. She could be there to catch people off when they fall off ladders and such.
5: I mean, obviously she is moving into the Nia Jax-ish role. Right, and there have been multiple times where Nia Jax has been in matches like this to play that monster role. So why not? Let's see what she's learned so far from one of the best heels going, baby.
4: And we got All Out coming up on Saturday.
5: You make a face, but she gets booed every time she steps out there. People hate her. That's exactly what they're supposed to do.
4: All Out on Saturday.
5: I love Nia Jax.
4: I know. I'm well aware. All Out's got Will Ospreay and Jon Moxley for the title. Should be an excellent match. Copeland and Christian against FTR and the Young Bucks in a three-way for the tag team titles. Brawling Birds against Divine Dominion in a Chicago street fight. Coming up, the Birds getting killed every last single time they're anywhere near these other two.
5: No. Not only that, but Jamie Hayter, they're all toasting in that interview segment they did on Wednesday. Jamie Hayter takes a ceramic teapot and blasts Megan Bain in the head with it.
4: Yeah.
5: That should be like, you're in the hospital.
4: Yeah.
5: Jamie Hayter's getting arrested. No. What happened is Megan Bain ate it and threw her over the rest of the tea kettle stuff.
4: Yeah.
5: Power slammed her on the stage.
4: They were attacked with weapons and still beat the Brawling Birds' asses. That's what happened. We got Willow Nightingale Tekla in a number one contenders match. We got Swerve in the new level. We got Willow Nightingale Tekla in a number one contenders match. We got Swerve in the new level against Hangman and...

0: absolutely nothing against Danny Luna, but this match is on the main show, and I think what you're going to have is a lot of people expecting Kyrie or, you know, some gigantic name, and that's appears to be who it's going to be.
1: Well, here's the other thing with that. You debut Danny Luna, if that's who it is. Does she win the title, or does Persephone keep it? Because this is clearly, like, the most important and the hottest that Persephone's been. They've been doing a very good job with her recently with Britt attached to her as the mouthpiece.
0: Well, Tom,
1: I don't think you want to beat her now.
0: I have been watching AEW for a long time, and Tony has no issue with debuting people and beating them. So I would guess that Persephone beats her. She'll give her a lot, and then she'll beat her. We have got the tailgate brawl with Jack Perry and Shibata, and the Bang Bang Gang versus the Dogs and the Death Riders. That's on the pre-show. And, of course, Darby and Sexy Steve will be facing Kyle Fletcher and Kevin Knight. And the winners, whether they like it or not, are getting a shot at the tag team titles. It is a number one contenders match.
1: Well, for the tag team titles. About that, but I'm in over my head.
0: Hey, listen, we're all in over our head talking about that. We're all in over our head. There's also going to be that Worlds Collide show
1: from Chicago. Oh, yeah, that one that nobody can watch.
0: Yeah, no one can watch it
1: live.
0: Yeah. Now,
1: you know what? This will be a great release on the WWE Vault.
0: No, I think it's going to be for the people that paid $99 to be Club WWE members.
1: What is it? Huh? What's that? What? There's another thing?
0: What are you talking about?
1: I don't know a damn thing about Club WWE. I thought it was just like a fan email list you sign up for.
0: No.
1: They brought back the network?
0: There is a Club WWE that gets you, like, special things, and I think my guess is that they are going to film this and release it, like, exclusively for Club WWE fans. And honestly, when I look at the lineup, I hate to say I might have to sign up. There are some wild matches on this very wacky show that at this point you can only see if you are there live on Sunday night. And as noted, I mean, AEW's already sold out, so you're not taking any people away from their show.
1: Club WWE, isn't that where Vince was dancing to Chocolate Salty Balls up in the rafters?
0: We'll be back in a moment, everybody. Observer Live.
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3: Back in the show, Brian Alvarez here, Wrestling Observer Live. Filthy Tom is joining us here today. What are you doing this weekend, Tom?
4: Well, probably watching AEW and SmackDown because Monday, I don't know if you're going to be on the show or not.
3: I'm going to try.
4: And tomorrow I am planning to go to a concert, so we'll see how that happens. Cypress Hill, Scarface.
3: You're going to Cypress Hill?
4: Cypress Hill, Scarface.
3: I'm not making fun of it. I'm just astounded.
4: Why are you astounded by that?
3: Because I was listening to Cypress Hill in high school. Now you're making fun of me for being old and unkempt. Well, I will be at Labor of Love in Philadelphia on Sunday, September 27th. This coming Sunday. And two different appearances. 1 o'clock p.m. I'll be doing an exclusive Q&A and book signing. It'll be a 30 minutes, 60 minutes, however long you want to ask questions. $10. And I'll sign books. I will have books to sign. And there's a long story about that, but I can tell it later if I want to. But anyway.
4: I'll have a book.
3: I'll have books there. If you bring a book, I'll just sign that. You don't have to buy a brand new book if you already have it. But that's at 1 o'clock p.m. And at 5:30, We Are Cool is the name of the show. It's at the First Unitarian Church in Philadelphia in the Sanctuary. And you can get your tickets for both of these events at buytickets.at/laborofLove. I will be there to show Dr. Ethan Wilde how to have a five-star match. You know they say you should be careful what you ask for? Well, Dr. Ethan Wilde is going to find out why on Sunday night at 5:30 p.m. at the First Unitarian Church in Philadelphia in the Sanctuary. Buytickets.at/laborofLove. And get your tickets for the Q&A and the book signing as well. 1 o'clock p.m. also at the First Unitarian Church. It's going to be a lot of fun. And you want to know the book story real quick?
4: Hey, congratulations, Brian. It'll be the first time you step inside of a church.
3: So anyway, this book signing is coming up. And I contacted the publisher to ship some books to Philadelphia. So I'd have some books to sign if people didn't have them.
4: And let me guess, the publisher said, oh, we cleared the house.
3: I heard nothing. I heard nothing. I sent an email. I heard nothing. And then finally, yesterday, I sent one more email just like, please tell me these books are going to get there. And they're like, eh, we're out. The first printing, everybody, is completely sold out. They've had to do a second printing.
4: Wow.
3: And they're not going to get there until October. And so, because I'm a mark, I went on Amazon and I bought multiple copies of my own book so that I could bring them to the book signing to ensure that I make no profit whatsoever on this book signing. But dang it, if you want a book, I'm going to have one for you. I hope.
4: Hey, why didn't you drop the F word there like your boy Nick Wayne?
3: He did get in trouble for it. Hey, just, it's a Northwest thing, brother. I will have copies of Pro Wrestling for Dummies and Death of WCW. They are limited because I had to buy my own. But you will be able to get one if you show up to the book signing and Q&A. So you're welcome to give me a tip if you'd like for the money I'm losing, but I'm doing this for you, those of you that buy tickets for this Q&A. Yeah.
4: Glad you caught
3: on. Full-on granny guilt right there.
4: I knew you surely weren't doing it for me.
3: Has yours shown up yet?
4: No, I don't have a book. I got no book. I got no booking this weekend either.
3: That's your fault.
4: Two
3: brother.
4: Things you screwed me out of.
3: Get out of here. I tried. I tried. Now, let's go to the real news. Although me teaching Dr. Ethan Wilde how to have a five-star match is definitely...
4: You're not defending the title, are you?
3: No.
4: It's not my title?
3: No. No. I've learned that other promotions don't want you to defend other promotions' titles. It's crazy. But anyway, yes, if someone else brings a book... you want me to sign Eric Bischoff's book? Unlikely. I'll sign my own books. What do you think this is? Now, this is a real story. Let's get into this. And actually, this is a story that really nobody has been talking about, although people are talking about it within wrestling. So, according to Variety, WWE and Rumble, which is a streaming platform.
4: A right-wing-leaning streaming platform.
3: Interesting. Well, they have reached a deal for WWE Main Event, which I believe had been airing on YouTube.
4: It airs on YouTube, currently featuring a match with Big Cass and Josh Briggs, if anyone is wondering where either of them are.
3: Excuse me? Josh Briggs?
4: And Big Cass. That's on Main Event this week. I think it's the
3: That open. Guy's been gone for so long, I just presumed he'd been cut. Wow. Anyway, that's not the big part of the story. I mean, it is if you consider that, but in my opinion. They've got a deal to go on Rumble, but what is interesting is they have announced that Main Event airs on Rumble every Wednesday at 8 p.m. Now, some of you are going to be saying, well, how's that a story? Obviously, they're going head-to-head with Dynamite. That's what they do, blah, blah, blah. And it is true. It is going head-to-head with Dynamite. However, it is also going head-to-head with their own Evolve show. They're putting Main Event head-to-head with Evolve. Now, this could be much ado about nothing, but a lot of people within wrestling are talking about this because, I don't know if you guys are aware of this or not, but Evolve tapes in advance. And when I'm talking tapes in advance, they have every show taped all the way through February. They've taped the rest of September, October, November, December, and January. They have months in the can, meaning they got no other shows to run. And on top of that, a bunch of ID deals are allegedly coming due in October. So anyway, the point is, within wrestling, there is a lot of talk about the future of Evolve, and if there is even a future of Evolve. So that is a story to follow. You know, I'd heard this rumor about, you know, I don't know if Evolve is long for the wrestling world, and, you know, you hear rumors all the time. But then, like, the very next day, WWE announced they were show, and then it was kind of like, huh, could be nothing to it. We have to wait and see, but that is a very interesting thing that just got announced. There's also the report that WWE is concerned about Crown Jewel in Saudi Arabia. You don't say.
4: No way. Did we find out who did it, Brian? Who?
3: The show.
4: It was the Houthis.
3: The show.
4: Yeah, man.
3: The show is scheduled for November 7th in Riyadh. And, of course, there's a level 3 travel advisory advising Americans to, quote, reconsider travel to the region due to the risk of Iranian drone and missiles targeting of American interests. And, listen, I'm not reporting this because I don't know, but I don't think there's a November 7th show. And I know people there who don't think there's a November 7th show. And
4: I'll tell you right now, there shouldn't be a November 7th.
3: No, are you crazy? Of course not. Now, on top of that, I mean, this is the other thing, guys. They are contracted to do X number of shows, okay? And obviously, each show is worth roughly $60 million, all right? But if they don't do this show, they can still do the show later and make their $60 million. So I know everyone's like, oh, they're going to run. They're going to run. I mean, there's so much money on the line. Actually, there's no money on the line November 7th. There's only, I mean, they can run that show anytime. So I do not think that show is taking place. I would be very surprised. Anything is possible, but I don't think it's happening. I'm not even sure WrestleMania is happening at this point because we still don't have a date. We don't have what weekend it's going to be. Like, they're doing everything they can to try to make life difficult for Tony. But at the same time, it's like they got stuff that they're trying to do in the United States to make sure that if someone else tries a WrestleMania weekend, they've got all of these other events. But, like, they can't even promote those events because they can't tell you when those events are going to be. So we need a date at some point soon.
4: Man, just send it to New Orleans. Get it over with. Full send. Best case scenario. You get that one out of the way, and then, well, I guess it's not best case scenario for them, but, you know, then you go back and do Saudi in the future. Get some more shows in. I mean, or don't.
3: I mean,
4: or it's just going to continue and you're not going over there.
3: This is just such a, I mean, if you follow WWE, it's not a bizarre situation. If you're a normal human being, it's a bizarre situation. Like, we're considering.
4: Who the hell wants to go there? If you're a wrestler, if you're a worker, do you really want to go there? Honestly, no. Come on.
3: Well, particularly November 7th, you don't want to go.
4: No, that's what I'm saying. Unless you're an agent of chaos
3: who's
4: just clamoring for it, you know?
3: This is a bad idea. It does not sound like Rhea Ripley is close returning to the ring. She can now walk around well after undergoing knee surgery in August, but she says that walking and wrestling are very different. Learned how to walk last week, she said. Don't get too excited and stay patient with me. So I do believe that Rhea is going to be out of action a long time, but there's another injury update I want to mention very quickly. It's Maya World. And in The Observer, Dave talked about how she was sidelined with an undisclosed procedure. And it said the belief is she will be out for a couple of months. She then tweeted, it's always the good. Actually, it was, she tweeted, I'll see you. I'll get it after the break. This music has messed me up.
4: Cliffhanger.
3: Observer Live.

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4: Like an idiot, I tried to squeeze in news when I knew a break was coming. So anyway, in the New Observer, Dave said that Mayo World was sidelined after undergoing an undisclosed procedure. Most recent match was September 9th, the Rebel Heart Dynamite. She was booked for Athena's Metroplex Wrestling India on September 18th, but withdrew due to the issue. And Dave wrote, she is out of action due to surgery. That's why she's not on TV. The belief is she'll be out for a couple of months. Britt Baker on social media said, it's always the good ones. Get well soon if this is true, Maya World. And then Maya responded.
5: Did she beat her up?
4: And well, I'll get to that. So Maya World then responded, you and Purse just don't watch your back at all for, quote, months, end quote. So a few things. First off, she did have a procedure, but the storyline is she's out of action because Britt Baker beat her up. And so Britt's was supposed to be a sarcastic promo, like, too bad you'll be gone. And Maya's response, she put months in parentheses because I guess it was a response to Dave's report. So all I can tell you is this. I don't know for sure what the procedure was. And my understanding is Maya is not telling anyone. But what it was is rumored within AEW. I will not say it because Maya doesn't want it out. But I will say that if it is what is rumored, then she could be back in a few weeks. So it might be months, but looking at the recovery for what the rumor procedure is, it would only be 4 to 6 weeks, and she has been out since the 9th, and so she could be back fairly soon. So we'll see what happens. All the best to her. Hopefully she recovers quickly and is back in the ring. We got 10 more house shows for WWE in December.
5: 10 in December?
4: Yeah, 10 more.
5: Whoa. So they're back running like a full schedule?
4: Well, there's 10 shows, but it's kind of like what they did back in the day where there's SmackDown or Raw, I'm sure is how it's going to be, but they got a December 3rd show, and then for the holidays, they got two shows on the 26th, two on the 27th, two on the 29th, two on the 30th, and one of them on the 28th. So you're basically going to have, you know, if you are a wrestler, you're not going to be on 10 dates. You would be on at most 6 because many of these are, you know, one brand's going to be in one town, the other brand's going to be in the other town. But they are upping the house shows. And it's funny because they had no house shows for a long time. And these people were making what they were making on their contracts. And when they originally signed the contracts, they signed the contracts thinking they were going to be doing X number of dates with house shows and everything. Then they stopped doing house shows, but they're still getting paid the same amount. Then WWE, as we're all aware, starts approaching certain people. They're renegotiating deals. They're re-signing to people to deals. They're asking for people to take a 50 to 55% pay cut. And now they're having them do more house shows. So that's just how it works. I think house shows are good. I think the wrestlers enjoy doing house shows. But also, there have been a lot of injuries on house shows because people aren't, like, they're not in the groove of house shows because they haven't been doing any. And so hopefully they can get into the house show groove and not have a whole bunch of injuries right before the Royal Rumble and WrestleMania season, because that would suck. Let's see here. TNA news. Sam Shaw and Joseph Sawyer, formerly Dexter Lumis and Joe Gacy, have appeared and are doing a program with TNA. They attacked the former TNA world champions, Matt and Jeff Hardy, the tag team champions. So Sam Shaw is the Relentless Heavyweight Champion. Now he's working for TNA. So you know what I think, Tom?
5: What?
4: I think we're the heavyweight champion as well now.
5: How does that work?
4: I don't know. He signed somewhere else. Actually, I don't know if he signed. There are rumors they've signed. It might just be a short-term thing.
5: Would that even stop him?
4: It wouldn't stop him.
5: Relentless.
4: Sam Shaw's going to be there for the big casino show in November. Guys, you should go to the November casino show. If you're in the Spokane area, this casino's awesome. There's a giant, like, five times life-size picture of Tom in the casino. He's got some football outfit on. And there's a Kids Quest area for kids to play.
5: Jim Thorpe.
4: Listen, Suncast. Tom, I want you to talk about some news. I'm going to find something, okay?
5: You want me to talk about news. You know exactly what I'm going for.
4: Go for it. Talk about the oil wrestling.
5: Oh, oil wrestling is basically out of season right now. What they are doing is a small tournament to see who moves up to the best Pelavon class. However, right now there's 1 day left, or actually I should say 2 days left in the current Sumo Basho, and we have quite a setup. As yesterday, Ona Sato, the lone Yokozuna competing in the Basho, lost to Ozeki Kirishima, who he was, I believe, 10-1 or 11-1 against up until the past two meetings, and Kirishima has won. However, Kirishima not having a good tournament. He was close, or he was on a Yokozuna run. However, that is stopped. But what this does do is it keeps Sanoyama and, more importantly, Aonishiki, the other Ozeki looking to become an Yokozuna, it keeps Aonishiki's hopes alive. He will face Kirishima tonight. If he wins and Onosato loses, they will be tied. But regardless, they will face off tomorrow, and Aonishiki will have a chance to make it a playoff. And also, Asano Yama could sneak through and win the Basho without facing either of those top-ranked wrestlers. So, high drama in Tokyo. Budokan. Ryoko Kokugikan.
4: You know, Tom, if I were you, I would embrace the fact that you look like Jim Thorpe. You're like King Gustav the Fifth of Sweden, referred to him as the greatest athlete in the world.
5: Yeah, I think he won the Olympics with somebody else's shoes that were different size.
4: He won the gold in the pentathlon and the decathlon.
5: You should go look up. Jim Thorpe would be absolutely appalled at what the actual events are now in the pentathlon.
4: As compared to in 1912?
5: Yes.
4: Yeah. But they stripped him of his medals because he played semi-pro baseball before the Olympics. He had to die before they gave him his medals back. I bet that made him feel great. Let's put up that picture of Jim Thorpe. Look at that. Now go back to Tom. Now go back to Jim Thorpe. Tom, if you just shaved, it's freaking uncanny. That looks exactly like you. Am I wrong? Everybody in the chat, am I wrong? Yeah, look at this. Wow, this person says. It's Tom, says Funk Monk. It's crazy. So anyway, you are immortalized at the Northern Quest Casino in Spokane, Washington, which is, in fact, the home of Relentless coming up in November. It's going to be a fun time. People are just flabbergasted at how much you look like Jim Thorpe. Like, I swear to God, I was walking through the casino with my children, and, like, Paisley saw the thing and goes, "Isn't that your friend?" And I was like, "Oh, my God, she's right. Filthy Jim Thorpe. Look at that side-by-side. Dude, Tom, listen, is anyone making a movie about Jim Thorpe? Like, I got your Jim Thorpe. He's right there. Tom, you could act, brother. You could do it. Can you do the, what's in the pentathlon that you have to recreate?
5: Now?
4: Yeah, look it up.
5: Or back then?
4: Well, we can, there's artistic license.
5: Let's see what they were back then.
4: All right, you do that, and I'll do...
5: Like, I think there's only four events now, which is my favorite part.
4: What?
5: Yeah.
4: No.
5: I think they combined the cross-country and the shooting into one. And it's like laser.
4: How can the pentathlon have four events?
5: I'll tell you right now what the modern pentathlon events.
4: I'm going to get really angry.
5: Fencing.
4: One.
5: Swimming.
4: Two.
5: Obstacle course racing.
4: Okay, to nowadays?
5: Yes.
4: An obstacle course?
5: It was equestrian. However, after the 2024 Olympics, they are doing away with that.
4: So now it's an obstacle course?
5: It is now ninja-style sprint course.
4: I didn't realize my children were paying for the Olympics. How about training? Okay, that's three.
5: Laser run.
4: Laser run?
5: Laser run. A combined event where athletes alternate between running and precision laser shooting at targets from 10
4: meters. So it's laser tag?
5: But you're telling me
4: modern pentathlon has laser tag and obstacle courses? Are
5: yes.
4: you kidding me? At only four events?
5: I'm not kidding you.
4: At only four events?
5: Yes.
4: Oh, my God.
5: And think about it. They just did away with equestrian. So in the last Olympics, you had to be good at laser run and riding a horse over obstacles and swimming and fencing or something?
4: Okay, this says here, the 1912 version consisted of the long jump, the javelin throw. I think you could do that one. The 200-meter dash, the discus throw, and the 1,500-meter run. So you'd need a stuntman for all of the ones that involve running. But I think that you could recreate the javelin throw and the discus throw.
5: We're going to see if I need a stuntman when I get my hands on you.
4: How about the decathlon?
5: When you try to run away.
4: How about the decathlon? Tom, listen, I love you. You would, if we grappled, you would cook me, okay? But there's no way you're beating me in a foot race.
5: How long's the race?
4: I don't care how long it is.
5: Mr. Wonky Knee.
4: I don't care how long it is. There's no way.
5: 5K? You think you're beating me?
4: Yeah.
5: 10K?
4: 80K? Maybe not to the Circle K. Okay, what is the decathlon?
5: The decathlon?
4: Well, how many events? Know.
5: Ask Dan and Dan. What are you asking me? It's 10, you dude. What? Was that
4: Stop.
5: Okay, I'll give
4: There's
5: you the
4: no guarantee
5: the
4: it's 10. You just told me the pentathlon was 4. Now you're going to act like I'm an idiot because I asked how many events are in the decathlon? God. Count them.
5: 100 meter dash, long jump, shot put, high jump, 400 meter run, 110 meter hurdles, discus throw, pole vault, javelin throw, 1500 meter run.
4: Okay, so they're all 10 in the decathlon.
5: I think I got a better shot at the modern pentathlon of all these. Fencing,
4: I'm pretty sure we all do.
5: Laser run, and obstacle course. So.
4: Oh my God, we've got something special for the video viewers here. We have actually put a beard on Jim Thorpe. Can we get the picture? That's the wrong one, Suncast. There we go. Oh, my God. Now put Tom up.
5: I don't even see it. Where's... Okay, there it is.
4: It's right there. Whoa. You got to be kidding me. Somebody's got to make a Jim Thorpe movie. And somebody find out who I could play. Back in a moment, Observer Live.

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4: Brian Alvarez here, Wrestling Observer Live. Filthy Jim Thorpe is joining us here today. And a busy, busy weekend. I will, of course, be in Philadelphia all weekend. I'm going to try and watch the entire AEW pay-per-view, so we can talk about that on Monday. My flight back from Philadelphia is 7 a.m. on Monday, which is 4 a.m. my time.
5: Well, you know how many times I come
4: I will
5: and
4: be
5: I do
4: home.
5: The show with you?
4: I will be home.
5: After a long weekend on the road.
4: At 9:30 a.m., and I will be here to do this show, unless something goes awry. Because I'm tough, Tom. Just like Jim Thorpe.
5: He sure was. He's a great athlete.
4: He was the greatest. He was the greatest athlete, according to that one king from that one place. All right, well, the shows are this weekend. Tom and I will be back on Monday to talk about them. And make sure you head over to Labor of Love in Philadelphia, Sunday, September 27th. Q&A and wrestling show, buytickets.at/laborofLove. That is buytickets.at/laborofLove. Right now, the only remaining copies of Pro Wrestling for Dummies are in my suitcase and whatever Amazon stole from the warehouse. So grab
5: Where
4: whatever
5: did this come from?
4: Well, you can. What?
5: Where this picture?
4: Which one? Suncast sent it?
5: Yeah.
4: People will get mad. I think that might be clearly AI, but golly, look at that.
5: I don't know. He could have whipped that up on Photoshop real quick.
4: I think that might be Jim Thorpe. Just they put a beard on him. It's crazy. Tom, you and I are going to make a movie. Another one. The Life of Jim Thorpe.
5: Let's make sure it's not with that guy from Philadelphia.
4: Tom
5: just got busted.
4: All right, we've got to wrap it up, everybody. That's it. Tom, you need to go eat or something. We'll talk to you all next time. Thank you very much for listening. Check out the front page for more, WrestlingObserver.com. 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
1: News this hour from Town Hall, I'm Mary Rose. British police arrested several men on suspicion of terrorism and explosive charges Sunday near an airbase the U.S. military has been using to facilitate strikes on Iran. President Trump said there was coordination with British officials.
2: And working with the British worked out great.
3: Were they migrants?
2: It may have been Scotland Yard, I don't know. We worked with a lot of them. We had them under view for a long time and we got it.
1: Shareholders are taking on the New York Times over what they called biased coverage of the Israel-Hamas conflict. Correspondent Ken Lorman has the details.
4: The State Board of Administration of Florida and the National Center for Public Policy Research have filed suit demanding internal records from the Times board. The lawsuit cites a former Jewish employee who says she repeatedly raised concerns about anti-Semitism and anti-Israel bias. The groups argue the paper lacks an effective system to correct errors and tell readers the truth. Ken Lorman reporting.
1: Thousands of flights have been disrupted as a powerful nor'easter slams the East Coast. The National Weather Service says the slow-moving storm is expected to dump more heavy rain and create dangerous surf conditions from New Jersey to New England through tonight. Forecasters expect the storm's intensity to weaken, but coastal flooding is still likely today from Virginia to Massachusetts. Tens of thousands are experiencing power outages as winds gusting up to 70 miles an hour buffet the region. A new study says eating 4 to 6 servings of whole grains each day may offer the greatest benefits for heart health. More on these stories at townhall.com.
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1: President Trump is honoring Gold Star families on Gold Star Mothers and Families Day, observed today, September 27th.
6: In his annual proclamation, President Trump praised the courage and sacrifice of fallen service members while recognizing the profound grief carried by their loved ones. He also saluted Gold Star families for turning sorrow into service, supporting military families, veterans, and others across the nation. Richard Boyd. Report.
1: A new study says eating less ultra-processed food could help your mental health. Researchers reported on September 23rd in JAMA Psychiatry that people had less depression and anxiety after reducing their ultra-processed food intake by over 85%. Researchers said that the results show junk food may harm your gut in ways that move up to your brain. Breaking news and analysis at townhall.com. Strokes are becoming more common in younger adults.
7: A U.S. population study found stroke rates among young adults aged 20 to 54 has nearly doubled. The study's author from the University of Cincinnati said more people are surviving these strokes, which means more younger adults may be living with the long-term effects of stroke. The overall stroke rate has increased from about 34 cases per 100,000 people to over 62 by 2020. Researchers also found that high blood pressure, diabetes, atrial fibrillation, and substance use became more common among younger adults who had strokes. I'm Rob Martier.
1: Hurricane Nolo is expected to strengthen today into a major hurricane. Authorities in Hawaii say Nolo is moving away from their islands, but still expected to create some coastal flooding along those areas. More on these stories at townhall.com.
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18: They don't have adrenaline in their soul.
12: Would you believe it if I said I missed you? Of course you wouldn't, because you're smarter. Not to be confused, by the way, with Cody, the king of unwinnable positions. I think that's in the Kama Sutra, I'm not sure. But anyway, Saturday. Saturday's all right for fighting in Chicago. But it turns out worlds will not quite collide. Those worlds, AEW and AAA, sort of more like brushing up against each other on the subway, on the L train, rather than colliding. We'll talk all in. We'll talk AAA and, you know, nothing that was supposed to happen. AAA was just a card for funsies, because that's what WWE has done since 1985. CMLL Friday night, Arena Mexico, Noche de Campeones, Night of Champions. And a three-year title reign, over 3 years, came to an end. CM Punk going to Money in the Bank. Some good stuff on SmackDown this week. GCW. Have you seen the clip? It's going viral. You probably already had it sent today. We'll talk about that, plus Janelle Grant. Gotta talk about Janelle. She forgives Vince McMahon. I'll explain that, but I'm more interested in who contacted the WWE board and the Wall Street Journal. I have a theory, but in my opinion, I personally don't think the dots are that hard to connect. Stand by, it's Jim Valley, Wrestling Observer.
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12: Now, Wrestling Observer Live, we're live, yes. I only took a month off. What's wrong with that? I'm on a European Union gig. I became a citizen of France. I'm working a lot these days. Happy birthday to the Empress of Tomorrow. She's still the Empress of Tomorrow. Asuka. Nobody is ready for birthdays. Does Asuka blow out her candles or just spray mist on them? You know, it's been so long since we spoke. Baron Corbin was U.S. champion. Remember that? Everybody was all up in arms over that. Baron Corbin. It's a jobber. Trick. They're burying Trick. And what did your old pal Jim, your reliable, usually right, Uncle Jim say? Not to worry, right? And what happened? Friday Night SmackDown, Trick Williams seemingly won his feud with Baron Corbin clean in a cage match blow-off. Now, certainly, Baron can always come back and cost Trick money in the bank or do something for a couple more matches, stretch things out. But Trick is still very much a WWE project and will continue to be. Also, I seem to recall people freaking out about how old the major rosters are. I mean, look at Money in the Bank matches. Lots of youth in there. Look at Nick Wayne. Stephen Borden. Kind of. He's a fresh face anyway. Myron Reed. Persephone. And of course, talking young, you gotta mention the Outrunners. Youngest men alive. Congratulations to Johnny Bollywood. Nitro TV. Morrison, who won the inaugural Pro Wrestling Rebellion World Heavyweight Championship in India. He won a fatal four-way over George on Dijak and Big Damo. Looked like a pretty good crowd at the Takatora Indoor Stadium in New Delhi. Also on the card, Emi Sakura, Mei Suruga, Mansoor, and Shanky. So we'll see. Maybe they're bringing more live wrestling successfully to India. That's great. Apparently, wrestling's pretty popular there. I hope it, all works out. And Morrison looked, Johnny Bollywood looked like he was over like Rover. So that's cool. AEW All Out tonight. I won't be making it. I'll be going to the fair, seeing some different kind of carnies. Pre-show tailgate show starts at 7 p.m. Eastern, 4 Pacific, on TNT. Big time. And HBO Max. Actually, I don't know. Is that good? Or is that just show how far cable has fallen? Either way, it can't hurt. Main show starts at 8 p.m. Eastern, 5 p.m. Pacific. A lot of people have gone over the show. Let me just touch on the latest betting odds. Will Ospreay is a negative 5,000 favorite, big favorite, to retain his title over Jon Moxley. Either way, it's going to be an excellent match. Moxley works his ass off. This guy loves wrestling. He obviously loves AEW. And, you know, who knows? Maybe you can see some interference or something happening with the Death Riders. But, and that seems to be, looking at the card, the theme seems to be great matches, probably a pretty obvious ending. Pretty obvious winner, I should say. But knowing AEW, a lot of times, there's always a surprise mixed in. But I gotta say that the upset, or whatever you want to call it, is kind of hard to discern this time. AEW tag team title, three-way ladder match, and tables and chairs. But you can't say that, you'll get sued. Young Bucks, favorites against Cage and Cope and FTR, who are plus 500. I mean, I could see maybe Evil Swerve coming out and doing something, and maybe the new level being oblivious to it, or who knows, kind of continuing that old thing. That may be, that could be the upset. We'll see. Because really, any of those teams is a dream match against the new level. You don't necessarily need the titles. AEW Women's Tag Team Match, Brawling Birds against Divine Dominion. Birds a favorite to retain. I love Divine Dominion. And I love Megan Bain. She's got an amazing look. But as a tag team, you know, they should be the Skyscrapers. But they're really sort of a tenement. They just have not been as impressive as their optics. And, I don't know, someone needs to help them, I think. Because they definitely have money written on them, but not with the way they're working these days. In my opinion, and I want them to succeed. Trios title, Swerve in the new level, big favorites over Hangman Page and Brodito. I would imagine Swerve probably cheats. New level doesn't see it, and Hangman Page gets pissed off. Sounds familiar. International title, Okada, big favorite over Ciampa. This match I just want to see. I didn't know I wanted to see this match, but I want to see this match. Another match I didn't know I wanted to see. National title, Andrade, another big favorite. And the betting is locked. So I guess that means it's too big of a margin. I don't know these things. I'm not a gambling kind of guy. I don't. Unless it's penny slots, I don't. But in a way, maybe this could be the upset, maybe. Pac helps the Death Riders. Or Death Riders help Pac, and they do something for a little while. I don't know. AEW Women's World Title, number one contenders match. Tekla, big favorite over Willow. Feels like both these women need this match. We'll see what happens there. And tag team title, number one contenders match. Darby Allin and Steven Borden, big favorites over Kyle Fletcher and Catch. Darby Allin and Steven Borden, big favorites over Kyle Fletcher and Kevin Knight. You know, Kyle and Kevin.

0: Alright, so, by the way, spoiler. Yeah, big spoiler. The worst kept surprise in wrestling. And I think it's by design. So if you're mad at me, shut up. Danny Luna signed with AEW and is expected to be Persephone's mystery opponent. By the way, how great did Persephone look this week on Dynamite? I had no problem with her look. But she's obviously dropped a few pounds, leaned up a little bit. Her face is skinnier. She's more toned to the midsection, which, you know, the camera adds 10 pounds. I didn't think, never occurred to me that, oh, gee, this is really bad for her career, because it looked totally normal to me. But the work she did was, it's kind of like one of those bodybuilders where they look like they're jacked, then they get, like, super lean. You're like, oh, wow. It's kind of like that. But good for Persephone. She wants it. Someone was asking online about Persephone. I'm like, she's going to be a star anywhere she wants. I think if I was Tony or CMLL, throw money at that woman. Lock her up for both companies forever. She's got it. And she wants it. And she's great. And it's amazing at this level how good she is. So like I said, there's always some surprise. We'll see what it is. And AAA, as worlds collide, also in Chicago, just by coincidence. Because as we know, WWE, for the last, 40, 50 years now, has never done anything to hurt competition. Never, ever. It's never done that. Just by coincidence. Anyway, we'll talk about all that, run down the card, plus talk about SmackDown, talk about CMLL, GCW, Neil Grant, and more. Juga, we're back. Wrestling Observer Live.
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2: Wrestling Observer Live. Somebody in the chat talking about All Out tonight says, Borden turns on Cope or Cope turns. I feel I've got a friend who I call him Vince Russo. Not really Vince Russo, but he loves talk about turning people. I try to explain to him that it doesn't always work, or you know, what are you going to do next? After that, what comes next? And he thinks Borden should turn right away. And I'm like, I don't know if the crowd knows him well enough yet for that to have oomph. And a lot of people think, hey, he's just too likable. His dad couldn't turn. He has that same factor, in their opinion. And I can see that point. Cope turning? But is Christian officially a babyface? I feel like Christian would have to see the light, and then Cope gets sick of him and turns on him. So he's the official bad guy. But, you know, maybe that's WWE thinking. And AEW doesn't do that. So, man, we'll see. We shall see what happens. Someone asked if they think Danny Luna is an underwhelming challenger. As I mentioned, I know that I'm familiar with Danny. I've seen her. But I'm not an expert. But I've kind of stopped saying, oh, this is a good choice, this is a bad choice, because AEW has really kind of shown me that they're able to find a lot of places for people. It's not perfect. So I'm like, I'm going to wait, reserve judgment. And I believe she's either from Chicago or has a history wrestling in Chicago. So I saw people say that they think that she'll be pretty well known when she comes to the curtain. Well, we'll see what happens. See what happens. Last night, SmackDown. AAA. Got to finish up. AAA. Worlds Collide in Chicago. Look, AEW has a fan base. It's not as big as WWE. It probably can never be as big as WWE. You know? It's like I've always made the comparison with wine. WWE is White Zinfandel. It's popular. Everyone can drink it. Most everybody likes it. Have it at a party. You have a great time. You enjoy it. Great. But then when your palate changes, you want something else. I'm not saying AEW is better or worse, just different. And AEW is not as a widespread mass market product. I'm not criticizing WWE, hugely successful. Everyone wish they had their bank book. But, you know, that's just kind of the way it is. And they need to stop doing this. Because, it's not working. And two, I think AAA has a lot of potential to be something special. But it's got to be nurtured. If you keep sticking it out there, when it's unprepared to be a weapon in the AEW-WWE war, after a while, you're telling the fans, AAA doesn't matter. It's a sacrificial lamb. And before you know it, it's streaming on Rumble. By the way, catch my podcast on Rumble. It's right after main event. I went on Rumble, by the way. Because I heard it, but I didn't know what it was. Hang on a second. I got some screenshots. Some of the shows that were on Rumble. Oh, my word. Oh, my word. Let's see here. We got Bombshell. Charlie Kirk Info. Conspiracy. And every thumbnail looks like this. I thought it was like a streaming platform. I didn't realize it's like conservative YouTube. But no one watches. A guy with a thousand body count. But they're dead. tonight after SmackDown. And then, my new favorite show, People versus Preds. Is that the Nashville hockey team? I take it back. My favorite show is this one. I never miss it. Flat Earth Discord Live. Forget Wrestling Observer Live. I need to host Flat Earth Discord Live. Yes, indeed. My word. It doesn't matter. Hope they're making the bag. It's not like anyone's going to see it or care. It doesn't. Doesn't matter. Anyway, Worlds Collide. CM Punk teams with the Grande Americano and Rey Mysterio against Dom Omos and JD McDonagh. Reminds me of one of those matches they'd have on WCW Saturday Night, where it'd be like, the Four Horsemen are teaming up with the Italian Stallion. Who's going to lose? You tell me. Anyway, then tag team match, Penta and Rey Fénix take on Daga and Berto of Perros del Mal. La Catalina defends her title against Roxanne Perez. Las Toxicas versus Fatal Influence. Mr. Iguana, La Parca, the boring one, should be La Siesta. Again, and Adelicious and Mascarita Sagrada versus The Vanity Project and Mini Abismo Negro. And for the number one contender, Cruiserweight title, Axiom versus Javon Evans versus EK Prosper versus Mini Vikingo. Mini Vikingo looks like a kid. Doesn't feel like he belongs in, like, any league. He's, like, kind of by his own, but okay. Talented kid, though. And then Dragon Lee against the most dizzying entrance in wrestling, Jack Cartwheel. But it doesn't even feel like they tried with this show. And they just kind of went, well, it didn't work, so we'll just run it on Wednesday. And that's what they're doing. They're running against Dynamite after All Out on Wednesday. But 4 days after, that's five, whatever it is. If I wanted to be good at math, I wouldn't watch wrestling. SmackDown Friday Night felt a little livelier to me. Trick Williams, as I mentioned, defeated Baron Corbin. A cage match. Hold on to the U.S. title. And I gotta say, just like I said, feels like Trick is slow and steady, but I think he's up in his game a bit. And I think that's why they put him with Baron. Because Trick doesn't need to be spectacular. He's already over. Lash Legend defeated Charlotte and Julia in a triple threat. She's in Money in the Bank. Julia had Charlotte covered. Lash picks up Julia. Ooh. I don't know if she meant to do this. Maybe I'm reading something into it. But Julia did not look thrilled as she was being picked up and manhandled by Lash Legend. Give her the lash extension. Pin Julia. You know, Lash Legend is an accomplished athlete, maybe the best athlete in WWE. She's a very pretty woman. So I'm not being critical here. But when you're compared to Charlotte, who is super lean, and Julia, who is a very petite woman, Lash looked like the attack of the 50-foot woman in there. And I do not mean that in a derogatory manner. She's a beautiful, statuesque woman, Lash Legend. But on some of the camera angles, her thigh, again, a shapely, pretty thigh, did look bigger than Charlotte's waist. And Lash towered over Julia. She was throwing Julia around. Looks like she was throwing around a Bratz doll. Wow. I guess maybe because she's in there with Nia Jax, kind of distracts from just how tall and, like I said, statuesque Lash Legend is. Wow. Fatal Influence defeated Chelsea Green, Tiffany Stratton, Paige. 6-point tag. Nikki Bella interfered, causing JC to pin Paige. Poor Paige. All the fans were so mean to her in AEW. They were ruthless in AEW. Now look, people should not be jerks, abusive, all of those things. However, look, I'm glad she's in WWE. Given the wear and tear on her body. I mean, she was wrestling at a pace clearly in AEW much slower than everyone else. She was like, you know, everyone else was like fast forward, and she's like on slow. And, you know, she tried to do too many complicated things, and it didn't work. And you'd think someone with Paige's vast knowledge and experience would be able to work around her physical limitations, you know, like Steve Austin did. I'm not saying wrestling like Steve Austin, but, you know, he became more of a brawler than a beautiful scientific wrestler. And Paige should have adapted, but for whatever reason, she didn't. But look, I'm glad she's in WWE. Get that bag, you know, be in a place where, you know, that matters less and people care more about star power and entrances. Seriously, I mean that. Seriously, good for her. Randy Orton did a sit-down interview. Michael Cole explaining why his match with Cody comes down to whether or not Rhodes will punt Randy in the head. Okay. Cody did an in-ring promo. I've said this for a while. Cody's a top chef of pro wrestling. For most of his entire WWE run, he's turned chicken salad. Indeed. And in this promo, he pretty much acknowledged it from my perspective, calling himself the king of unwinnable positions. And he promised Randy he'd kick his head off his shoulders. But he can't promise Randy he'll be the only one. So I don't know what that's foreshadowing. Does he mean he's going to get a kick? Is there someone? I don't know. Anyway, Punk's music hits. Punk comes out. They walk by each other at the beginning of the aisle. Size each other up. Go to commercial. Talk about it more. Wrap it up. And I do some key stuff next. Stand by. Jim Valley, Wrestling Observer.
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2: 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Cody versus KO versus Johnny Gargano. And also, Tiffany Stratton versus Tatum Baxley versus Candice LeRae. 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Call your friends, wake the neighbors. Julia versus Blake Monroe. This time, we're totally serious, guys. It's gonna happen. Lucy will not move the football. So put your phones on silent and get ready. It's gonna happen. What do they get, like 3 minutes? What do you think? What do you think? I mean, they know each other from Japan and stardom. So one would think that, you know, Julia's a good opponent to get Blake going. Of course, that time was, you know, 8 months ago. But, you know, there's no better time than the present. Or 8 months ago. Noche de Campeones, Night of Champions, Reina, Mexico. Everything I skimmed looked great. Some of the dives, including one through a table on the stage, looked painful. Still some great matches. Big news is that Guerrero Maya Jr., his over 3-year title reign, came to an end. Rey Pegasus is the new Mexican national middleweight champion. And Guerrero Maya Jr.'s almost 3.5-year reign, only the third longest in the history of the title. First two words, El Santo. That's all you need to know. GCW Rock Bottom. Boy, I bet they're regretting that choice of a name. Who could that blunder? Hope they were fired. During a match last night in Detroit, you've probably seen the video. Shane Mercer, big buff guy, on stage. One of the fans and chairs all set up, facing the ring. Ring's on the floor, middle of the theater. And Shane Mercer, gorilla pressed, another wrestler. Thought he was a manager. Dr. Redacted. He's about 6 foot, 185. Wearing, like, scrubs, it looked like. But anyway, Shane attempted to toss Dr. Redacted from, the extended arm position off the stage, over the top rope, into the ring, and through a plastic banquet table and some chairs that were set up. Well, Dr. Redacted fell, and he came up short. The most prevalent video is shot from the floor right below the stage. And from that angle, Redacted's landing looks brutal, like he landed full force on his neck. It doesn't look good. Obviously, GCW, people involved, getting some heat today. Now look, I'm not condoning it, but I gotta be fair. There is a different camera angle I saw, shot from the opposite side of the ring, facing the stage, so you get a head-on view. And from that angle, you can clearly see Redacted's legs hit the rope first, kill his momentum, cause him to flop over the top, kind of graze the table. It doesn't really do much to his neck, and it doesn't look nearly as bad. So I encourage you to seek that out. And according to Redacted's wife on X, he's fine, and he was up working the gimmick table after the match. Oh, wrestlers. Again, regardless of the outcome, this is a very dangerous thing to attempt. I don't know, to me, it's hard to say from the angles. Nothing was great, but it looked like maybe Redacted couldn't post on the slam, and Mercer had trouble kind of getting him up on his own and balancing him, seemed a little wobbly. And never really seemed to be completely in control for an extended period of time before the toss that came up short. But please, everyone, when things like this happen, it makes us all look bad. do better. Speaking of looking bad, PW Insider says, WWE, moving forward, full steam ahead with WrestleMania 43 in Riyadh, Saudi Arabia. You know, that was just hit the other day. You know, there, right? What if Disney's rethinking their theme park over there? I don't know. Anyway, not Saudi Arabia, but Abu Dhabi. I guess a lot can happen. Who knows how many times, how many more times we can win the war with Iraq. Maybe Iraq War 43. Anyway, but between now and WrestleMania, we'll see what happens. But still, I don't think this is going to be straightforward. We'll see. We shall, I don't know, we shall see. To me, the most interesting story of the week, Ari Emanuel's biography. Haven't read the biography, but I have seen all of the excerpts that Dave printed and other people printed regarding WWE. Ari, Vince apparently thought Ari was his friend. When he needed help, called Ari. Says he's going to be a great partner to Ari. I don't know about you, but if I had a great friend, and I'm a friend of someone, I mean, and everyone knows Vince doesn't look good. Everyone knows that. It's right there. But no one talks about it or confirms it. Sounds familiar? Never mind. Anyway, in his book, Ari Emanuel puts, Vince had health problems. Right there. Thanks, pal. He talks about everything. How Vince had to go after everything came out. They talk about all of these things. And look, the more I read about this, and this is my opinion, Jim Valley's opinion, do not believe Jim Valley. Come to your own conclusions. No wagering also. Just for entertainment purposes only. It's like Fox News. It's not real. It's entertainment. Sports entertainment. But look, it sure appears to me that if my friend is blabbing about me, talking out of school, in his book, is he really my friend? I don't know. I don't know. According to the book, Dave Meltzer, Ari said, when the Wall Street Journal story about Vince McMahon paying off several women came out, said he was at Wimbledon, said he put his phone away, got all kinds of messages, said McMahon called him, say the charges were false. He was going to step aside, put his daughter in charge, then reverse course, take the company back. And what does Vince's friend say? Vince's confidant, his partner, his good buddy. Ari Emanuel says the only thing, the whole thing was a mess, and the McMahon's only option was to sell to us. Said Vince was in his 70s dealing with health problems. Again, thanks, pal. Had damaged his brand through his own bad choices. This guy's an agent in Hollywood. Bad choices. And Vince, he said Vince didn't grasp that his company was starting to fail. Dave points out that it's actually a little comeback to do. Reigns and Cody Rhodes. But he said, they were the best option. Sell me, pal. I'll help you. Indy, throw me the idol. I'll throw you the rope. After the Janelle Grant lawsuit became public, Mark Shapiro told Emanuel that Vince had to be gone. Not even with a figurehead title. Had to be out. Emanuel agreed. By that time, Slim Jims pulled out of the Royal Rumble. You know, it's interesting. Someone mentioned, this is a really good point. Vince has had a lot of issues over the years. You know, Randy Savage and Slim Jims could never get another one of his stars to be associated as well as Randy Savage. Savage left, took the Slim Jim money for a while. And now, Slim Jim screwed him again. It's a really good point. Funny, really good point. But look, but the deal with McMahon was such, they could not force him out against his will, even though they were in charge. So even if McMahon was to leave, he had to agree to do it. Anyway, I don't know. I guess my point is this. Look, and don't get me wrong, I cry no tears for Vince McMahon. This could be a lyric in an Alanis Morissette song. Vince, in my opinion, it's a high possibility from what I'm reading here. Again, strictly opinion. I think Vince got the Vince treatment. What did he say to Janelle Grant? She lost her parents. She was alone. Now we're your family. Vince believed they were partners. They were friends. They were confidants. In his book saying, Vince got health problems, da-da-da-da-da. You know, said because the whole enterprise is teetering, Vince is having a manner of health problems. Not just one, lots. Again, no surprise, but I doubt Vince wants that out there. And I'm sure Ari knows that. He said Vince seems to not fully understand. And they talk about how it was Stephanie who, I guess that makes sense, all the Stephanie drama now. Anyway, but he said Vince kept going over small points over and over, telling stories. He was dragging it out. Anyway, they got emotional. They signed. They hugged. He brought up the Grant lawsuit, particularly the three-way with John Laurinaitis. And he said, Shapiro called right away and said, they had to get rid of McMahon. Oh, Vince, you signed it. Give me a hug on the phone. Get rid of him. It's like Goodfellas. Joe Pesci, he's not a made man. Look, it couldn't have happened to a nicer guy. You live by the sword. You die by the sword. Vince played with a lot of wrestlers' emotions and desires. And I told you, he drug Janelle Grant along. He knew what she wanted. And he kept promising it and putting it off and putting it off and putting it off. And she never got it. And she was never going to get it. Same thing happened to Vince, in my opinion. Now, there's something else I need to talk about. We may go into overtime. So stand by. If you're on the radio, I'm sorry. Last spring, I want to say April. You know, I have an Instagram. I don't really promote it very much because it's not a lot of wrestling. But, I mean, you can always follow me on Instagram. It's Jim_Valley on Instagram. It's my life on pictures. No feet pics, though. You got to pay for it. Anyway, I got followed by someone named Janelle Grant, .ct, Connecticut. I was like, Well, long story short, it was the real Janelle Grant. She reached out to me, messaged me, and we were messaging for a while. And one thing I want to make clear, every time I've talked about her, you know, the first time I talked about her, when she first came up, and then all of the cases, all of the refilings, all of that stuff, I didn't know her. Never met her. All of that. None of it. My natural reactions. Now, I had trepidations. I had some concerns. So I was extremely cautious. I initially just made a lot of small talk for like a week. Janelle Grant likes Star Wars, by the way. All right, let's see what I can finish. But stay by. If you're in the chat, all that stuff on YouTube, go to the Observer YouTube or whatever. And if you can't make it, if you're a subscriber, we'll do the whole thing, download it later. But we'll do it again next. Stand by. Jim Valley, Wrestling Observer.

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4: Jim Valley, Wrestling Observer Live. As I mentioned, Janelle Grant reached out to me. I think Dave heard about the Observer. There were like six people, and I'm one of the six. I don't want to out anybody else. It's their business. But Janelle told me, we talked for a very long time. I was like, what can I do for this woman? And finally, I just decided, you know what I can do? She needs a friend. I can be her friend. So a lot of times, we just made small talk. And that was it. And I think she appreciated that. A couple of times, she cried and said, Jim, thank you for making me feel normal. And I was like, well, I can't. I have no power, no influence, no nothing. There's nothing I can do, but I can do that. And that's pretty much what I've done. And I can tell you, when Janelle Grant says she's forgiven Vince, she means she's forgiven him for her own mental health. Same thing with Johnny. She told me she forgave Johnny. Same reason. To not give him the headspace. And for her own mental health. Not to carry that around. And that's what it means. Doesn't mean Vince is great. Or everything's fine. Hunky-dory. They're not swapping recipes. Just means she's found peace. Good for her. The other thing is, she told me, and this means a lot to me, she took a copy of one of my shows. And the last one, when she was it in February? This is before I knew her. When she spoke publicly at that press conference, and the things that I said, she sent them. She sent that show to her legal team, told them to listen to it, said, this guy gets it. So look, she's a person. She suffered a lot. And, you know, I just think it's kind of funny. Vince may have gotten his in the end, and I wish he really got it in the end. Stand by. I'm going to stick around. Everybody else, talk to you next week.
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6: News this hour from Town Hall. I'm Mary Rose. British police arrested several men on suspicion of terrorism and explosive charges Sunday near an airbase the U.S. military has been using to facilitate strikes on Iran. President Trump is praising the arrests.
7: The arrest in the U.K. was fantastic. Working with Britain, it was an amazing job. We had them under investigation. They were looking to do big damage to our force.
6: Danish intelligence is warning of a growing, though still limited, risk that Russia could strike a NATO nation. Correspondent Ron Taylor reports.
8: A new assessment says Moscow has intensified hybrid warfare across Europe, including sabotage, cyber attacks, and drone operations. Officials say Russia may be testing Western resolve while reportedly exploring drones launched from ships in the Mediterranean. Denmark's defense minister says the Kremlin is under growing pressure and failing to achieve its objectives, but warns that pressure could make Putin more dangerous. Ron Taylor reporting.
6: Over 40 million people on the northeast coast are feeling the impact of a major storm. Coastal areas of New York and New Jersey are under a state of emergency as a powerful nor'easter lashes the northeast. Hundreds of flights have been canceled, with wind gusts of more than 70 miles an hour reported in some areas, and flooded roads making driving treacherous. PowerOutage.com says more than 100,000 customers were without power today. Dog owners may live a longer life. Research published by the American Heart Association says dog ownership is tied to a 24% drop in all causes of death for the general population. More on these stories at townhall.com.
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6: Americans are voting with their feet in their paychecks as a new data shows which states are gaining the most income from interstate migration. Correspondent Richard Boyd reports.
10: Florida leads the nation with net income rising 50% over the past decade as people move in. Idaho and Nevada are also major winners, both offering no state income tax. The Free Market Economic Policy Group, Unleash Prosperity, says the biggest losers include New York, Illinois, New Jersey, and California. High tax states watching residents and wealth move elsewhere. Richard Boyd reporting.
6: A study says Melatonin 2, a TikTok famous tanning nasal spray that leads to temporary skin darkening, has been tied to serious side effects. The Cleveland Clinic says the substance is completely lab-made and imitates the body's natural hormone. Breaking news and analysis at townhall.com. More problems for troubled Volkswagen. Correspondent Keith Peters has this story.
11: Volkswagen Group says it is recalling 2.86 million Volkswagen and Audi branded vehicles as a precautionary measure over a screw whose failure could cause a loss of steering. The affected vehicles are Volkswagen Tiguan, Touran, Golf, Golf Variant, and Caddy models built between September 2013 and July 2024, and Audi Q3 models made between October 2017 and May 2024. There have been no known incidents with damage to persons or properties, according to Germany's KBA Motor Vehicle Agency. Keith Peters reporting.
6: A new study suggests cutting back on ultra-processed foods could